0: partner Harper Thorne. Their parting was neither pleasant nor mutually agreed upon, and she had traveled to America years earlier. Her current address was unknown to him. Although he was on American soil and was geographically closer to her than he was if he had remained in his old stomping grounds, in some ways, he felt her absence more. The quaint little community Barnaby found himself in featured a large mill, the library, a one-room schoolhouse, and a general store. As the store is open for business, he entered it with purpose, where the shopkeeper, Mary O'Neill, welcomed the unusually dressed stranger.
1: My name is Barnaby Druthers. Perhaps you've heard of me. I shall be performing tonight at the mill.
2: Oh, yes. Welcome to Bakerstown. We always enjoy an evening of entertainment around here. Are you a singer?
0: The question wounded his pride. He tried not to let it show.
1: I will be providing a lecture about my exploits as an investigator in London. I've been told my most unusual cases interest the public a great deal, and some books have been written about them. I have one of them in my bag. I wonder if a volume might be in the stacks of your library.
2: Oh, I couldn't say. The library is only open 9 hours a week, in the afternoons on Tuesday and Wednesday, and evening on Saturday.
1: One might wish for greater opportunity to utilize the resource.
2: Folks are working. The mills are busy both here and at TikTok Knoll, just south of here.
1: An evocative-sounding name.
2: Where they make the woodworks for clocks. Now, what can I get for you?
1: Anything good in the local paper?
2: Nothing bad. There's an engagement in the social calendar.
1: Happy news.
0: Barnaby paid for the paper and walked under the shade toward the library. He ruminated on the phrase, "One might wish for a greater opportunity to utilize the resource." His own skill as an investigator was a resource that was now seldom called upon until very recently. Although his Maine and Massachusetts engagements were uneventful, in Northeast Connecticut, he was tasked with assisting the community in solving the mystery of the ghost of the heart-shaped locket, and it rekindled the call of adventure within his frail bones. While meandering around the building, Barnaby saw the cemetery. Cemeteries always reminded him of the past. During his speaking tour, he had only told the good stories, the ones where he and Harper Thorne succeeded in resolving whatever quandary was put before them. The public never heard of the dead ends and the failures, but there were countless failures, and the unresolved memories taunted him when his mind relaxed enough to rest. Too many of his stories had some element that found their way ultimately to a burial ground like this one. A newly placed gravestone caught his eye. Martin Willigan, October 3rd, 1881 to December 12th, 1900.
1: So young.
0: Standing at the gravesite, he spied a woman making her way along a path in the direction of the library. Although he could not see the front of the building, he deduced that as she had not walked past the other side of the building, the woman had gone into the library.
1: A stroke of luck.
0: He bounded out of the cemetery grounds and rushed to the front and knocked on the door.
3: Oh, I'm sorry, but the library's hours are 2 to 5 this afternoon.
1: I understand the importance of hours. The community will be enjoying my presentation at the mill this evening for a few hours. Until then, do you have just a little time for a donation?
3: Oh, a donation?
1: A book of my own. I'm not the author, but I am its subject. Barnaby Druthers, at your service. And you are the town librarian, no doubt. Mrs.
3: Brothier, pleased to make your acquaintance. We will also be attending your presentation tonight. My husband, Gerald, and I.
1: So gratified to hear that, Mrs. Brothier. I wonder if you could tell me about a recent gravesite on the grounds beside us. The name of Willigan?
3: Oh, the clockmaker's son. Terrible. They found him by the brook near his father's mill. Poor dear. I just saw him before it happened. He was walking from this very room with books in his hand when he fell.
1: So he didn't die of a fever?
3: They said he hurt his head falling. So strange, because he was always sure of foot, as far as I knew him.
1: Sure of foot, and yet he fell. And it was a fatal? Strange indeed. Did the authorities investigate?
3: It came to nothing. It was in all the papers for a while. I see you read the newspaper, sir. Would you like to sit in our reading room?
1: If you have the newspapers from last year, I would like to peruse them.
3: Oh, we put them in binders for as long as they keep.
1: Thank you, Mrs. Brevier. I shall begin with your periodicals from December the 12th.
0: The feeling of excitement began to bubble to the surface as he flipped through the pages of the paper of record. According to the reports, Constable Hatchkiss considered the death to be an unfortunate accident. Following a visit to the library, the young man was returning home when he tripped and fell in the dark and struck his head on a jagged rock by the brook. The county coroner did not find cause to disagree. The death was made all the more tragic, as the young man was recently engaged to Florence Drake and would have married in the spring.
1: I recognize the name.
0: Barnaby rifled through the current edition of the paper, where he saw the notice of an engagement between Florence Drake and Simon Grestland, an apprentice for the local blacksmith. He found that information extremely interesting. Florence Drake was engaged to Martin Willigan. Now she was engaged to Simon Grestland. Sometimes love and possession can be a powerful prelude to mischief and murder.
1: Mrs. Brothier, would you kindly point me in the direction of the constable's place of business?
0: The village was too small for a coroner or a sheriff. The local constable by the name of Hatchkiss worked out of his house, and a county coroner was called in from the larger city when needed. As the British detective read the reports, he could feel the blood pulsing through his veins, the same feeling he felt in his prime when Brothers and Thorne were thrust into unusual situations that required their talents of observation and deduction. His investigative skills were needed. He was needed once more. Barnaby knocked on the door of a modest dwelling north of town.
1: Constable Hatchkiss, I wonder if you have a few moments from a fellow seeker of justice.
4: You're Mr. Barnaby Druthers, aren't you? I'm looking forward to that lecture tonight.
1: Very perceptive, sir, demonstrating a talent of observation befitting a man charged with the duties of investigation.
4: Your accent is something of a giveaway. Come in.
1: As a fellow investigator, I wonder if you could tell me about the cases you investigate in this jurisdiction.
4: Well, hardly the same caliber as the ones in your books. Domestic disputes that require settlement, mostly. Otherwise, we're just good people making our way in the world in Bakerstown.
1: How many murders have you investigated?
4: None.
1: Interesting. Because there was a death in the village. Willigan, his name was. How did that investigation proceed?
4: That wasn't a murder investigation. But anyway, I was called to the scene. He was found down by the brook by TikTok Knoll, which is past the library. Young Willingham had fallen and hit his head. But the rock he hit was sharp, so when he fell, well, it was just a stroke of bad luck.
1: A sharp rock, precisely at the point of the fall. Sounds unusual. To the point of extreme, wouldn't you say?
4: Yes, it's unusual, which is why it's never happened before or since.
1: And you had no cause to consider it anything other than an accident? A young man, sure of foot, but fell exactly a point that would cause a fatal blow?
4: Well, maybe it would make more sense if I showed you where it happened, Mr. Druthers. Then you'll understand.
1: My friend Harper Thorne used to say, when the web of intrigue has been spun, we must follow the thread until the mystery unravels before us. That is what we must do now, Constable Hatchkiss. Not a moment to lose.

0: Willingen fell here.
1: Admittedly, it is a steep decline, but there's nothing particularly unusual about the path leading up to it. I understand he was a man sure of foot. Is that not so?
0: Well, we believe he may have been distracted with the books in his hand.
1: A dangerous pastime, reading. And where is the jagged rock that caused the impact?
0: We removed it. No one would want another tragedy. Would you agree, Mr. Druthers?
1: Altering the scene of a questionable death? Indeed. Curious that there are no other rocks of similar shape.
0: True.
1: And whether an individual trips or whether an individual is pushed, the fall would look the same, yes?
0: Most likely.
1: Would you mind sharing your notes, Constable? I would like to learn more of this unfortunate incident.
2: How many cases had he convinced Inspector Gregson of the Yard to keep digging into matters before villains had been discovered and wrongs had been righted? Barnaby's instinct, though mostly dormant during his retirement, was still an instrument that had great purpose, a blade for justice, and this case was a whetstone. The constable's notes documented that the young man had been to the library where Mrs. Brothier confirmed Willigan borrowed some books, including Practical Blacksmithing by M.T. Richardson and David Harum by Edward Noyes Westcott. Barnaby had read the book when it came out. It was a work of fiction about a banker and a horse trader whose theme was, do unto the other feller the way he'd like to do unto you, and do it first. The constable's notes indicated Mary O'Neill, the shopkeeper, had seen Willigan walk past her shop shortly before the fall. Simon Grustland had been one of the parties who had found the deceased Martin Willigan. The books were open and by the body, and although the rock had pierced his skull, the neck had twisted when hitting the object at impact. It was gruesome and tragic and a sorry accident. Barnaby wondered if the library books would provide another clue. Barnaby looked at his watch and noted the time. The library should be open, and if he rushed, he had just enough time to step through the doors before Mrs. Brothier closed for the evening. Excitedly, he thanked the constable for his time and rushed back to the library in earnest.
1: Mrs. Brothier, I require your assistance.
3: Oh, Mr. Druthers, you startled me. How can I help you?
1: I require two books. Practical Blacksmithing by M.T. Richardson and David Harum by Edward Noyes Westcott.
3: Are you staying in the area long, Mr. Druthers?
1: Oh, I'm not checking the books out, Mrs. Brothier. I just wish to review the cards in the books to see who checked them out previously.
2: The card for each book documented the name and dates of those who took the book and checked it out. There was nothing of interest in the blacksmithing book other than the fact that the book was about blacksmithing and Simon Grustland was an apprentice blacksmith. Could young Willigan have been looking into becoming a rival for Grustland? It was a threat to follow. The other book's card told Barnaby more. The first person to check the book out was Simon Grustland.
1: Do unto others what they would do to you, and do it first. The death of Martin Willigan was due to a fall. That much was certain. But why did a young man, sure of foot, fall? Could he have been engrossed in a book? It was dark at the time, was it not? Why would the young man try to read in the dark? A fall could occur because he was pushed, and a fall would look relatively the same. Perhaps someone believed in doing to Willigan what he thought Willigan would do to him, and do it first.
2: Barnaby's investigative skills were working overtime. Simon Grustland might be inspired to do something first to Martin Willigan. One of the first to be at the scene when the body was discovered was Simon Grustland, and now he was engaged to the woman, once engaged to the deceased. One of Barnaby's talents was to draw confessions from villains whom he had caught. If Harper Thorne were with him, he may have taken more time to conduct a proper investigation. But she was not with him now, and he told himself that he owed this community a demonstration of his abilities and talents. But first, he had a lecture to give. The evening speaking engagement riveted the attention of the appreciative audience. With renewed vigor, Barnaby expounded upon various cases where danger looked around every corner, where only he and Harper Thorne could solve otherwise unanswerable questions. They had faced the Mesmer King, and the Vicar's Widow, and the evil criminal mastermind Quinn, Barnaby's estranged brother. Every story he told allowed the citizens of Bakerstown to live vicariously through his adventures, and they shared with the speaker their gasps of surprise when the moments required them, and thunderous applause at the end of each tale. Standing on stage as the curtain fell, Barnaby was adored and admired. It was everything he had hoped he would accomplish on a small scale. His tour would ensure his legend would be sustained even after his eventual call to the great beyond, which he hoped was far in the distant future. They continued to applaud, so he would return from behind the curtain for an additional bow.
1: I now invite backstage Constable Hatchkiss, Mrs. Brodier, Mary O'Neill, and Simon Gresland.
2: Standing before him was the man he had learned so much about, Simon Gresland.
1: Mr. Gresland, I presume. I'm Barnaby Druthers.
4: I know. I just watched you speak. Thank you for coming to our town.
1: Good, good. And thank you for coming backstage. The same goes for all of you, Constable Hatchkiss, Miss Brodier, and Mrs. O'Neill. I enjoyed visiting your places of work during my stay, and I've learned quite a lot. But I have not learned all I wished to know. I wish to know, in front of everyone here, where were you on the night of Willigan's death, Mr. Gresland?
4: It was a long time ago. I don't remember.
1: We all remember where we were when certain notable events occur. They become etched in our memories like epitaphs on granite, permanent testaments to tragic occurrences. My talk is a testament to that fact, yes. You know where you were, and I wish to know as well. I'm certain we all want to know.
5: I'll tell you where he was.
4: No, you don't have to. I have nothing to say to this stranger. I don't care who he is.
1: Why not tell me? Are you concerned about the truth coming out, Mr. Gresland?
4: I'm concerned about what you seem to be implying. I resent it, sir. I resent it.
5: I will tell him, as it seems it will make a difference here. Simon was in my store. I saw him. He was there with his fiancée, and we all saw Martin walk by the store before he died.
1: His fiancée? Miss Drake? But she was engaged to Willigan at the time, sir. Why was she with you?
6: That's enough questions, Mr. Druthers.
4: And it's none of your business.
1: How can you be certain at the time, Mrs. O'Neill? Surely they could not have been in your store all evening.
6: You're done here, Mr. Druthers. This is something I already addressed.
1: I read nothing about it in your notes.
6: Of course you wouldn't. That this is not relevant.
1: Sins of omission are still sins, Constable, especially where investigations are concerned.
5: I know Simon and Florence were at my store because they hid behind some shelves when Martin passed. They were hiding from him. They were still in the store when we heard a yell and we went running and found Martin at the bottom of the brook, having slipped and fallen.
6: Congratulations, Mr. Druthers. You've discovered someone being human, not that someone was a murderer.
2: Florence Drake and Simon Gresland may have been conducting an illicit affair of the heart, but it was not proof of murder. Barnaby had followed the clues, and his assumptions were incorrect. Why had he made assumptions when they were not asked for or wanted? Perhaps it was his need to feel needed and useful, and it had led him astray.
1: I simply asked questions in pursuit of justice.
4: There was more than just asking questions. What about my justice and what you're trying to do to me? I ought to... If you were a younger man, I'd...
6: Forget it, Simon. This man will be gone soon enough.
2: Barnaby was wrong. Dead wrong. There was no murder. There was an unfortunate death in a small town, and he saw a pattern of criminal intrigue where none existed. Why had he pursued the idea of a murder so intently? Was his need to feel needed so great that the applause of an adoring audience was not enough? Such a need can only lead to unfortunate consequences for individuals who did nothing wrong.
3: I'd like to return your book to you. We won't be requiring it in our library, Mr. Druthers. We need to save room on our shelves for books our community wants to read.
1: Libraries are resources for the communities they serve, Mrs. Brothier, and we must value resources available to us at all times. I made no accusation. I merely asked questions, and those questions were answered. But I understand you may be upset, and to remedy that, I can only offer my apology and my absence. The stagecoach will be here shortly, and I will be on it.
2: No supporters saw him off when the stagecoach arrived. Taking a step into the carriage, he took one last look at the town. Barnaby had to acknowledge to himself that he wasn't leaving the village better than when he left it. All he could do was resolve to be a better man because of the events at TikTok Knoll. To a hammer, everything may look like a nail, but not everything is a nail. To an investigator, everything may look like a mystery, but not everything is a mystery. More importantly, when loneliness becomes too heavy a burden to bear, one should not place it on the backs of the undeserving.
1: Never again.
2: The stagecoach rolled west toward his next destination on the tour as he sat in silence.

0: Barnaby Druthers, Mystery at TikTok Knoll by J. Timothy Quirk. Starring Humphrey Ralston, Juliet Youngren, Tina Robin, Ray Boucher, and David Lally. Narrated by J. Timothy Quirk. Directed by A.J. Lynn. Music by Robert C. Fullerton and Ray Boucher. Written by J. Timothy Quirk. Barnaby Druthers, Mystery at TikTok Knoll. This story was inspired by a visit to Bakersville Library in Bakersville, Connecticut. The story is fictional. Any semblance between any parties or situations, living or dead, are completely coincidental. The story is a reminder that Barnaby Druthers, a fictional character, represents someone quite human, who is not infallible, and he doesn't always succeed, but the will to try to help others endures, and that is why it is an important story in the lore of classic Barnaby Druthers audio theater.
1: Barnaby Druthers and the Scarecrow's Confession is a work of fiction. Any similarities between any parties, living or dead, relative to the individual speaking in this story are completely coincidental. Special acknowledgement and gratitude is owed to the individuals who assisted in the historical elements referenced in this program. Special thanks to Ben Crewson and Kimmy Kilmer and the Beardsley Library in Winsted, Connecticut, Bill Guerrera and the Thomaston Historical Society, and Edward Canotta and Main Street Torrington.
0: This story takes place in the classic Druthers timeline. October 1901, after Barnaby and Harper have ended their partnership into private inquiries and Barnaby has retired. The Scarecrow's Confession.
2: Neither the incessant rain nor relentless wind could tear the strong, silent sentinel from his wooden post, securely fastened for 20 years in bucolic Northwest Connecticut. The hawthorn scarecrow pointed ever westward with its one outstretched limb. Although the tattered straw fedora eventually succumbed to the ravages of the elements, the discolored jacket remained upon the frame since Jeremiah Hawthorne placed it there in September 1861. The land where the scarecrow stood was owned by the retired farmer until it passed to Jeremiah's son William. An untimely sickness took William, and as he had no heir, the land and all the property came into the possession of his cousin, Cedric Fletcher, from Ohio. Holding no fond memories of it, Cedric and Louisa Fletcher considered replacing the scarecrow. When inspecting it closely, they discovered a small metal box hidden in the belly of the figure. The lock was easily broken, revealing an envelope with a letter on foolscap they could not decipher. But the Fletchers were fortunate, for in the autumn of 1901, the venerated former investigator from England, Barnaby Druthers, arrived at the Thomaston Opera House on his speaking tour of the Americas.
3: So indeed, although there is always a client and deference must be made toward the client, an investigator is ever and always the servant to the truth. Truth is a cold, dispassionate master. As my former intellectual partner, Miss Harper Thorne, used to say, the truth does not concern itself with our kindness, our wishes, our dreams. We cannot negotiate with it as we cannot negotiate with the sun, the wind, or the rain. We must stand resolutely and face the truth that simply is. And of course, one would never do well by contradicting Miss Thorne. Therefore, if the truth is of interest to you, then go forth and be bold seekers of that truth. When the web of intrigue is spun, pull the thread until the truth unravels before you. Thank you and good night.
4: Mr. Druthers? Mr. Druthers?
3: Yes?
4: My name is Louisa Fletcher. My husband and I own the Hawthorne Farm, 20 miles north from here.
3: How may I be of service?
4: During your presentation, you said you no longer conduct inquiries. Are there no more investigations in your future at all?
3: Retirement has the unique benefit of extending the longevity of life and happiness, not only for myself, but for those around me. If only I had considered it sooner for the sake of some remembered friends.
4: But if there were a mystery to put before you that you had no promise of any threat of harm, would you consider it?
3: But would it be interesting? Ah, there's the rub, as the bard phrased. I'm afraid I must decline.
4: We have nowhere else to turn. And if we could discard the letter, but then we would still have questions.
3: Better to have happy questions than unhappy answers, Mrs. Thatcher. If you truly require answers, trust in a more youthful mind to conduct your inquiry. Ah, it appears my carriage awaits. Best of luck to you and yours. Good evening, Mrs. Fletcher.
0: Where to, Mr. Druthers?
3: The Thomas Hotel. It's across from the railroad station.
0: Step aside, ma'am.
4: One moment, if you please, Mr. Druthers. This is the letter we found inside the body of a scarecrow on our property. Please take it. If you will not take the case, I see no reason why we should hold on to it, or we can do nothing with it. Good evening, Mr. Druthers.
3: Oh, I don't want... Thank you. Yes. Good evening, Mrs. Fletcher.
2: Alone in his room inside the charming Thomas Hotel, Barnaby Druthers reflected on the evening's performance in silence. He wished Harper Thorne had heard him speak so fondly of her. He liked to think that perhaps she would attend the show in one of her usual disguises, and one day they would reunite, if just for a little while. It was, in fact, the only reason he confronted his fear of the water and crossed the Atlantic. He missed having a companion to discuss his musings on a case. Closing his eyes, he imagined Harper Thorne sitting with him in the parlor at golden hour while Mrs. Kipling poured the tea. In his mind's eye, he spoke aloud to his imagination in the empty room.
3: I don't suppose there's anything to this scarecrow case, eh, Miss Thorne?
5: We won't know for certain until we've reviewed the letter.
3: Quite right, of course. However, if I'm not the principal in the investigation, my record of solving cases on these shores remains unblemished.
5: Barnaby Druthers is not afraid of failure.
3: Perish the thought. Yes, I suppose that thought should perish. Let us discover what we have. It appears to be a letter of some variety, dated 10th of November, 1861. And then it's a series of numbers, 3-1-72, 214-3-13, 1-2-18, and so on. It is signed by Dr. Jeremiah Hawthorne.
5: Dr. Jeremiah Hawthorne. Interesting. The numbers are spaced deliberately. It's a code, Barnaby.
3: Indeed it is. A message meant to be decoded. What a marvellous riddle.
5: And what of the envelope?
3: We can't forget the envelope now, can we? What have we here? It is posted to William Hawthorne in Winstead. I suppose that is the location of the Hawthorne, now Fletcher Farm.
5: Note the stamp, Barnaby. Don't forget the stamp.
3: Curious. The date the letter was posted was nearly 15 years later, 3rd of February, 1876. Why write a letter in code dated November 1861 and then mail it in 1876?
5: Curious indeed. And found inside a box in a scarecrow.
3: This does deserve further examination, and we have 2 days before the engagement at the Stirling Opera House in Derby. We can investigate before we...
2: Barnaby recognized he was alone in his room. It was too late to ask the desk clerk to send up tea. There was nothing for it but to rest for a fresh start upon the morrow. He drew the curtains and prepared to retire for the evening. He considered saying goodnight aloud to Harper Thorne, but the reverie had passed. He simply thought of the phrase, and found inside a box in a scarecrow. Barnaby slept soundly until morning. With the Thomaston train station across from the hotel, Barnaby easily traveled north to Winstead, arriving at the station on the early train. Standing alone on the platform, he noticed a spider web in a corner. He thought of Harper and imagined he heard her say,
5: "The web of intrigue, Barnaby.
3: quite right.
2: The Fletcher farm was situated northwest of town on the way to Norfolk. Barnaby located the scarecrow immediately, standing with one arm outstretched, pointed west.
3: Something does not seem quite right, but I can't quite make it out.
2: Only the wind answered him as he walked to the door of the farmhouse.
6: Yes, may I help you?
3: I believe it is I who may help you. I received this envelope from your wife, Louisa Fletcher, last night at my symposium. My name is Barnaby Druthers. Perhaps you've heard of me.
6: Oh, yes, yes indeed. Come in. Louisa!
4: Mr. Druthers, I thought you would not help us in our little problem.
3: I did provide that impression, and by impression, I mean my specific declination of your kind invitation. But I have reviewed this strange missive, and I am intrigued. So I will attempt to be of some service.
6: Please, have a seat. Is there a particular rate that you charge for your service?
3: In prior days, I was often offered an honorarium, whatever trifle amount that expressed satisfaction with the service rendered. However, I am here in your fine country on a speaking tour, and I'm already paid handsomely for that privilege. Further, Louisa Fletcher paid for a ticket to last night's discussion at the Thomaston Opera House, so honor has been satisfied.
6: As long as it doesn't bring trouble, we don't wish for there to be trouble.
3: A letter from a scarecrow? Perish the thought, sir.
4: You've seen the note? We are bewildered as to what it means and worry of its importance.
3: By your account, it was secreted away, which means its author considered it to be important. There are two dates of interest. One on the letter itself, November 10, 1861, and one on the date stamp, February the 3rd, 1876. Do either dates mean anything to you?
6: I'm sorry, no. We're not from here. We're from Ohio, and we do not know the Hawthorne family very well. We only recently came here after inheriting the land, the house, its possessions. It may have meant something to William Hawthorne, but he passed on.
3: Are all of Dr. Hawthorne's possessions still on the property?
6: We're still in the process of going over everything. Nothing has been thrown away, but...
4: But as far as we know, Jeremiah Hawthorne was not a doctor. He was a farmer. He owned this land.
3: He wasn't a medical man. Curious. Well, as a farmer, did Jeremiah Hawthorne keep a ledger for his business records? There are numbers in this code. Perhaps they can find meaning in the ledger.
4: The ledger is here in the desk drawer. Please hold on to it if you can find it helpful.
3: Miss Harper Thorne could review the ledger easier than I. She always documented the accounts when we worked together.
4: You miss her very much, but you didn't explain in your talk why the two of you parted ways.
3: That is correct. I did not explain it. Cedric, do you have any theories on the nature of this letter?
6: It's a code of some sort.
3: Yes, but no other theories beyond that?
4: None, I'm afraid. That is why we turn to you.
3: Very well. If you would be so kind, would someone like to introduce me to the scarecrow in question?
2: Louisa and Barnaby walked to the front of the property, where they inspected the scarecrow closely, and then Barnaby turned to look at the property surrounding the post where the scarecrow was planted.
4: What's wrong, Mr. Druthers?
3: Well, you don't need me to tell you that there's no field of crops. This is a chicken farm.
4: Yes.
3: So, why have a scarecrow when there are no fields to protect? Tell me, has the placement of the jacket been altered in any way?
4: We opened the jacket and found the metal box hidden inside of the figure of the scarecrow, but we did not remove the jacket entirely.
3: You will note the front of this jacket. The buttons indicate this is the front of the jacket. The scarecrow is facing the farmhouse, so it is positioned to point in this direction, which appears to be west. I find that fascinating. Now, as you have not been a member of the community for very long, I should like to visit the town and speak to someone who has.
2: Opened just 2 years earlier, The Free Public Library in Winsted was a monument to community service and a distinctive development at the turn of the century. What had once been a single room on the Beardsley block on Main Street was now a two-story structure that promised an opportunity to discover local knowledge, and Barnaby seized upon it. Alighting from the carriage, Barnaby tipped his hat to Cedric and walked up the stairs to the majestic entrance on Monroe Place. As luck was with him, the library was open and he entered.
7: Can I help you, sir?
3: I hope so. My name is Barnaby Druthers. Perhaps you've heard of me.
2: Barnaby handed his card to the librarian, who looked it over carefully.
7: A private investigator?
3: Private investigators are known for finding information, and in that task, they are second only to venerable librarians, who have no equal.
7: You flatter me, sir.
3: Simply deserve praise. Now, I trust this lovely establishment contains within it an archive of newspapers.
7: Generously donated and much appreciated. Please have a seat in the reading room, Mr. Druthers. Do you require a specific edition?
3: I'm looking for news on or about February the 3rd, 1876.
7: We should have that, certainly, but in the basement. I'll bring it up.
3: And if you're going through all that trouble, then I would also like to know if you have editions that provide the news on or about November 10th, 1861.
7: On or about November 10th, 1861. Ah, so it's the bank robbery.
3: I beg your pardon?
7: The great robbery at Winsted Bank.
3: A great robbery, you say?
7: No robbery is great, but the event was historic. Let me procure for you the heralds of that time. You can read about it yourself.
2: Barnaby sat at a table in the comfortable curved room overlooking Main Street. The fireplace warmed him as shadows flickered on the wall. The Winsted Herald, the newspaper of record in 1861, documented all that was known of the event that could be published with certainty. Barnaby imagined Harper Thorne was with him.
5: Between Friday night and Monday morning, the Winsted Bank was robbed of approximately $60,000, which included gold and silver, treasure.

0: a near town.
1: Not a coincidence.
2: I'm sorry, Mr. Druthers. What did you say?
3: Barnaby had been speaking aloud in the empty room until the librarian entered.
1: I should have brought paper to take notes.
2: I'll see if we have something you can use.
3: When she returned with the paper and pen, Barnaby felt obligated to mention a theory to gauge her reaction.
1: It appears this bank had specific details relative to its design of the building and the vault that was well known to the perpetrators of the crime.
2: You can see for yourself if you like. The building is just south of here. It's now the Winstead Savings Bank. The original Winstead Bank closed. It couldn't receive a federal charter.
1: Marvelous.
3: Barnaby could not stop smiling as he walked to the bank. He was back to his old self, to the investigator on the hunt, searching for clues and being good at the job. He considered the other details.
0: After the theft, they left all their tools behind, including sharp nails they used to pick the lawyer's office lock. The stolen gold weighed nearly 80 pounds, and the silver 30. With the additional stolen property, the illicit loot would have weighed nearly 200 pounds.
1: Professionalism in the theft. They knew how to conduct their illegal business without causing suspicion, and knew how to transport the property.
0: The reward was $1,000.
1: Laughably low.
0: Reports indicate there were no convictions in this matter. There were two men, one named Greenwood and another Harrington, who were considered to be involved, and a well-known thief from New York named Pettis was arrested for it. But it seems there was not enough evidence to convict them.
3: Barnaby found himself in front of the bank, as the building was only 500 feet from the library. Close to the sidewalk, on a well-traveled road, even at night, the operation would have required a Confederate who knew the layout of the vault and the specifics of an office on the second floor and the distance from the top of the slab to the floor in the top office, merely 2.5 feet.
0: An obvious potential lead to explore would be the tenant on the second floor.
1: Giddings alleged to have had company late on Saturday, and the thieves were still able to complete their theft. It is difficult to believe the work on the second floor would go unnoticed by a tenant.
3: Barnaby considered if he were hired to investigate the theft, he would put more time into investigating the tenant. But his job was to investigate the letter. Anyone conducting business at the bank who would be aware of the building might recognize the potential for burglary. It's possible someone who had a chicken farm within a horse and carriage ride distance of the building and equidistant from the supposed robber caves in the wild might have done so. Barnaby made one additional stop to obtain city records before returning to the Hawthorne, now Fletcher, farm. Barnaby sat with the Fletchers once his initial investigation was complete.
1: The date on your letter is consistent with the Winstead Bank robbery, which took place during the weekend of November 8th and 10th, presumably the best date being November 9th. The Scarecrow's arm points westward towards Norfolk and Canaan, which is where one might proceed to go if wanting to escape attention and return to a larger municipality like New York via train. Therefore, if one were to surreptitiously point toward the escape route, one might conceivably place a scarecrow ever pointing in the direction of the exodus.
4: But there is no proof at this stage that my relative had anything to do with that robbery, and I'm not sure I'd want to have that information known if it were true.
1: The evidence may be this letter. It is dated November the 9th, 1861, but not mailed until 1876, which indicates the author wanted to bring attention to the date. Jeremiah Hawthorne may have been in ill health at the time he posted the letter to his son, care of his own address, for records indicate he passed on in July of that year. Therefore, it is reasonable to conclude that he wished to communicate something to his son after his death, but he may have hidden the message too well.
5: But we still do not know what the message says.
1: Not yet, but it is important to state what is known at this time so that we may proceed. The reasonable theory is that he wished his son to be able to decode the letter, but that it would not be a simple calculation based on the numbers relating to letters. Which brings us to the signature, which is written Dr. Jeremiah Hawthorne.

0: Hawthorne. But Jeremiah was not a doctor. He was a farmer. Is that correct?
1: That's correct.
0: Tell me, are all of the books that would have been in Jeremiah's possession still here?
2: The bookcase is this way.
0: Ah, let us see. The family Bible, of course. But it seems Jeremiah was not much of a reader, yet still acquired a book called Curiosities of Medical Experience by J.G. Milligan, M.D. Is there any reason why Jeremiah Hawthorne would have this book in his possession?
1: I don't know. We never knew him, really.
0: I didn't know him either. But knowing the man that I'm investigating as I do now, I would surmise there is a reason for this book to be in his collection. Here we are. The first line of the coded letter is 3-1-72. In this book, the third page, first paragraph, 72nd word is my. The second line of code in this letter is 214-3-13. Now, there are some lines here, and I'm not certain they are counted as paragraphs. But if my supposition is correct, the word here is dear. The third line is 1-2-18. This paragraph is a quote of a French poem of some sort, but the 18th word is son. I believe we're making progress, yes?
1: Mr. Druthers, please stop.
0: Ah, but we are pulling the thread so that the mystery unfolds before us. The truth is being revealed, sir.
1: I mean, at this time, we wish to proceed no further with this enquiry.
3: Cedric took the letter from the desk where Barnaby sat.
0: But surely the sins of the distant relative do not fall upon the cousin from another state. The bank is no longer in business to file a protest.
1: But there are always claims, and I do not wish to engage the services of a lawyer over something that doesn't really concern us.
0: But we have an obligation to the truth.
1: But I have an obligation to my family. We don't need questions of the past. It has nothing to do with us, and we want no part of it.
0: You asked me to be here. You gave the letter to me, Mrs. Fletcher.
2: We thank you for your time. Mr. Druthers, I understand there's an honorarium?
0: An honorarium? To respect the honor of the investigation. Allow me to conclude the case. Then you can decide what to do with the conclusion. Then honor will be satisfied.
3: Cedric threw the letter into the fire. Barnaby made no attempt to retrieve it. Instead, he took a paper from his pocket, simply to show he had it, and looked harshly at the Fletchers.
0: Do you think I would not copy the code, or that I cannot find another edition of this book? How long do you think your silence in this matter will last?
1: Long enough for the property to be sold.
3: Barnaby looked at Cedric and Louisa before closing the book.
0: I take my leave of you.
3: Alone in his room at the Thomas Hotel, he removed the blank piece of paper he received at the library and placed it on the desk in front of him. With regret, he found he could no longer conjure Harper Thorne in his mind. He wanted to discuss with her what went wrong in the case, but even more importantly, what went right. It did not take a more youthful mind to find the solution to the case. He knew enough of the case to know, although it would not hold up in a court of law, he had solved the riddle, at least for himself. He said to the empty room,
0: Barnaby Druthers is not afraid of failure.
3: There was no reply. He looked at the page before him and located something to write with inside the desk.
0: Perhaps I shall write a letter to Miss Harper Thorne and hide it in a box in a scarecrow and write it in code so she may enjoy one more mystery when she finds it.
3: The thought made him smile. Barnaby sat at the desk as the lamplight slowly dimmed, and he remained in his seat long into the night.
4: The Scarecrow's Confession, written, created, and produced by J. Timothy Quirk, directed by A.J. Lynn, music by Robert C. Fullerton and Bob Eccleston. starring Humphrey Ralston and Devin Richtmeyer, with Amanda Yount, Kurt Boucher, A.J. Lin, J. Timothy Quirk, and narrated by Nicole Boucher. With gratitude to Ben Crusun and Kimmy Kilmer and the Beardsley Library in Winsted, Connecticut, Bill Guerrera and the Thomaston Historical Society, and Ed Canada of Main Street, Torrington.

gallant knight. In sunshine and in shadow, had journeyed long, singing a song, in search of El Dorado. But he grew old, this knight so bold, and over his heart a shadow fell as he found no spot of ground that looked like El Dorado.

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1: 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I learned so much listening to the station about international affairs, the history of and current events in Taos, and what people are up to throughout the country through the Pacifica Network programming. 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
5: This week on Talk World Radio, we are talking about campus activism. Our guest, Francis Burns, is a student organizer at Cornell University and a native of Ithaca, New York. He grew up in a family of Catholic workers who were deeply involved in the anti-war movement throughout the early 2000s. His father was one of the St. Patrick's Four. We'll ask him what that means. At Cornell, Francis is vice president of the Cornell Progressives and Students for Justice in Palestine. He's currently working on Graham Platner's campaign in Maine for the U.S. Senate. Francis Burns, welcome to Talk World Radio.
6: It's great to be here.
5: For those who don't know what the Catholic worker movement is, and in particular what the St. Patrick's Four is, can you tell us?
6: So the Catholic worker movement is a social movement started in, I want to say, the mid-20th century by a woman named Dorothy Day. And the crux of the movement is essentially some variety of Catholic socialism. The idea is, you know, there's a lot of components to it, but it revolves around, in many ways, taking kind of the words of Jesus very literally and living not just in sympathy, but in solidarity with the poor by physically, you know, giving up your possessions, in many ways, giving up, you know, careerism, luxury, and living in solidarity with people that are downtrodden in this country and in the world, and also are targets of things like imperialism, basically the victims of capitalism, which they would say we all are, right? A central tenet of the Catholic worker movement, as I've kind of said, is that you're not, it's not about philanthropy or charity or sympathy, but rather solidarity. Through their Christian faith, they pursue a variety of social causes like poverty alleviation and the ending of wars and the targeting of capitalism and imperialism. So my father, along with three other Catholic workers from Ithaca, New York, Grady's, of the Grady family, which is very involved in this movement, my father was arrested for pouring blood on a recruitment base in upstate New York, his own blood. They all poured their blood on it as a symbolic act of resistance against the impending invasion of Iraq, I think. In 2003, I think it was. I'm a little bit hazy on the details, but essentially that's the idea.
5: That would have been Iraq indeed. And I've been grateful for emails from Marianne Grady Flores in recent days about activism happening in New Jersey. But I want to talk about campus activism because there was this upsurge. There was this interest in a particular war / genocide. There were encampments. There was resolutions. There was activism, there was sit-ins, protests, and then there was a massive crackdown and arrests and rule changes and criminalization of free speech. And, you know, there were movies made about this and so on, but it seems to have, if not disappeared, lessened. What is the status of campus activism around peace and otherwise?
6: So what I would say is I think that there's kind of two things happening here. I think that on one hand, you have a lot of stories coming out. There was recently a piece in The Nation about where are the student protesters under Trump's second term. We've definitely been hearing some of that. And I think to a degree, kind of the first point, to their point, the crackdown was really effective. You know, at Cornell, after the encampments, there was a very draconian crackdown. A lot of students were suspended. Some of them were expelled. Many had their research funding cut for among the graduate students. You know, two students were either forced to leave the country or deported, one of them being Mamadou Tall. And so the result of that was effectively that people were either scared or disheartened, kind of felt like, you know, if they were to keep at the kind of direct action that was happening in during the encampment era, you know, they'd all be kicked out of school. And so I think that, and all, I would say particularly that's had an effect on Arab students who were involved in organizing, and many of them due to things like doxing campaigns. I have a number of friends who ended up being doxed by various groups online, and, you know, really serious challenges to their professional careers and sometimes their citizenship status and various other issues. So there was 100% an exodus of a lot of the people that were involved in the movement in like 2024. But what I will say is that there's been a real lack of reporting on kind of the ways in which the movement has shifted, and also what I think it's an effect of what tactically makes sense. Now, you know, I think many of us have this belief like, okay, if we go and set up an encampment tomorrow, right, like all that does is effectively clear us out of campus. So now there's nobody who wants to do direct action on campus. So that's, I think, a big reason why you haven't been seeing, you know, these big things in the news. I can't speak for every university, but I can speak for what I've seen at Cornell. But the other piece I want to touch on is some of the stuff that particularly we're doing at Cornell is actually getting coverage, not by the U.S. mainstream media, but by like Israeli media, for instance. We passed Students for Justice in Palestine, and our brilliant co-president and also representative on Student Assembly, Yasmin Massoud, authored two resolutions, one of which is condemning the use of university resources to platform war criminals through university-sponsored channels, and the other one is the ending of the relationship between Cornell and Technion University in Israel, which is manifested in a joint campus in New York City called Cornell Tech on Roosevelt Island, where they engage in military research, among other things, for the U.S. and the Israeli militaries. So, you know, that received an immense amount of coverage in the Israeli newspapers. And we received an extremely forceful response, which is very rare from our president on that matter. You know, another thing is there's kind of an idea that it's not just about Palestine. You know, in many ways, the information war has, that's what I like to call it, kind of this, you know, the combination of imperial interests pushing pro-Israel propaganda on social media versus the kind of grassroots pro-Palestine movement on social media. I think that there's a real consensus that the pro-Palestine movement won that information war that it had been losing for a very long time. And I think that there was, among us student organizers, we were thinking, okay, like, the encampments in many ways served their purpose, right? Like, we got people on our side. We saw a seismic shift in public opinion and an even bigger shift in public opinion among young people on Israel, on Palestine. And I think in some age groups, it was a 60-point shift over 2 years, which is incredibly rare in a public opinion poll. So I think that we had a sense that perhaps, you know, doing these big public events that would result in big repression and also maybe get some media coverage wasn't going to serve us. And also, we wanted to be a little bit more intersectional and kind of focus on the deeper issues. So in Students for Justice in Palestine and the progressives, we pivoted towards demilitarization this past year and away from divestment slightly, because it became clear that we were not going to win divestment, because even when we had a plurality of the students voting in support of divestment and wide public support, the university just sort of ignored that and refused to implement it. And after many protests outside of Board of Trustees meetings and things like that, we realized, okay, maybe they're not going to divest right now. But what we can do is target the kind of root of all of this, which is the military-industrial complex. And where is Cornell in this sort of power structure of the U.S. empire? It's at the recruitment level in many cases. That's its most important role, beyond kind of Western soft power hegemony through elite universities. I would say its most important role, Cornell, is to supply really, really brilliant engineers to develop bombs and to build drones and robots that are going to go kill people in Palestine and Iran and Lebanon and so on and so forth. So we were thinking, you know, these are our peers. These are our classmates that are signing up for companies like Lockheed Martin, for companies like Palantir, and they're getting rewarded really handsomely. And there's very much a consensus among them that they are kind of these apolitical characters, apolitical actors that are just sort of supporting their families or making sensible choices through working at these companies. So,
5: right.
6: Yeah, that was kind of our pivot. And I can talk more about that if you'd like.
5: And so you're not doing direct action. You are doing resolutions. I wonder if you're doing educational events where you bring in pro-peace speakers, since you're urging them to stop platforming war profiteers. And I wonder if you're doing, as some university students are, efforts to keep those weapons contractors out of the jobs fairs and bring in job opportunities that are outside of the military, even for the topic that just about every college student now studies, which is engineering.
6: Yeah, the first thing I'd like to say is it's not that we're not doing direct action as much as we're not doing the kind of direct action that I think usually warrants immense media attention, like an encampment, right, where we get like dragged out by police. I think that it's great. Like I would love if everyone among all of the some of the biggest universities was like, okay, we're ready to do an encampment tomorrow. I think all of us would go ahead and do it. I think the biggest problem is it's been fractured in so many different ways. There's this immense threat of repression. It's hard to build the student consensus of legitimizing this action in a way that wasn't true in 2024. But the direct action that we're doing is more like when, like you mentioned, career fairs. So when a company like Palantir comes, or a direct example in this case would be a company called Anduril that makes autonomous border towers and makes various surveillance softwares and other sort of AI tools that are used by the military at home and abroad. So when Anduril came and gave what they called a tech talk, an information session for Cornell engineers about working at Anduril, we filled up half of their auditorium with our people who had signs, and we were kind of yelling at them, sort of making it clear that they weren't welcome there, and also sending a message to the engineers that were there that like this is a really embarrassing thing to do, this is a really socially unacceptable thing to do. There's definitely the element of like this is wrong, but I think in many cases for some of these people, more cynically, they respond really well to like you're kind of a loser if you're doing this, right? Like you suck. No one likes you. And that's maybe negative, but like I think it's a combination of things. But basically, yeah, we kind of make it so it's functionally impossible for them to carry out these events. And in many cases, they will shut the events down. Anduril canceled their entire recruitment cycle at Cornell this year, their entire in-person recruitment cycle. We had
5: Wonderful.
6: an event, we interrupted, and they ended it after like 8 minutes. And then some other organizers, not necessarily part of my organizations that I'm part of, but it was stuff that I was involved with at Cornell, a little bit more risky, so it's not super official. But we had a program where we made a registry, an interactive registry of all current and former Cornell students who went to work at Palantir, which had their names and faces on it, right? And so this is a pretty aggressive tactic. It's doxing. I'm not, obviously going to name the students or the organizations that were involved in that effort. I was kind of involved in it from a more ancillary point of view, but yeah, I mean, I think that so that's kind of the direct action that we're doing is stuff like that, like physically interrupting, physically harassing, stealing materials from their recruitment tables at the career fairs, taking up so much of the recruiter's time that they don't get to talk to people. Kind of towing the line of what's going to get us in really serious trouble with the university, and there's a great the great thing is like career services is separate from the rest of the student code of conduct. They're like they're an independent thing. So if you violate career services policies, you can't be kicked out of the university. So there's a lot of advantages, but we absolutely are doing direct action. It's just that there's a reason why it's more localized. You're not going to see it on national television in many cases.
5: It's terrific. I'm glad to hear there's some success there. You mentioned, changing public opinion and winning the social media memes and so forth. But there's been a lot of changing public opinion without changing policy, right? We've been convincing people to oppose wars in terms of telling pollsters that they oppose a war, convincing people to not support sending more weapons to Israel and so forth. But the wars just keep rolling on, and the weapons shipments keep shipping. And I'm wondering, are people disillusioned by that or encouraged by the shifting opinion? What can we do to move the opinion into policy?
6: I mean, I think that this is, obviously a question that probably every leftist has been asking themselves for a very long time. But again, it's a really important question right now. I would say, again, two angles to this. So on one hand, yes, it's not directly translating into policy, but also right now, in the past couple weeks, you've had, I don't want to name any names because I don't want to get them wrong, but there has been a number of Democrats in Congress and the Senate that are like these real, in the past, real war hawk, moderate, horrible types. And now they're saying, oh yeah, no, I'll cut Iron Dome funding. I'll even cut defensive funding for Israel. It's not even, it's kind of a consensus, except for these like really, really radically pro-Israel Democrats. There is very much a consensus. Okay, offensive weapons, you're politically dead if you don't support an embargo on that. But even then, you have a lot of this moderate wing now saying, no, we're not even going to support defensive funding for them, right? It remains to be seen if that's going to carry out with their votes. But we've seen that in many ways. You look at like J Street, the lobbying organization, the allegedly progressive Jewish issues lobbying organization, which 6 months ago, they were throwing up in their mouths when you said to them that you were going to oppose Iron Dome funding. Now that's an acceptable policy coming from endorsed candidates. There's, I think, a lot of different, I expect to hear from at least some of the candidates in 28 for president, some real harsh criticisms of the continuing of sending weapons to Israel. Again, the follow through remains to be seen. But I would say, the biggest thing I think people can do is go out and vote for progressive challengers in the primary alongside taking action, continuing to take action in the streets, not just through, marching, but like through boycotts, right? I think we should all be continuing to engage in the boycott, divest, and sanctions movement. We shouldn't be buying Israeli products. We should not be tolerating pro-Israel attitudes in our inner circles. I think the social element, again, I keep coming back to. But, the wars keep continuing. My opinion, until we're willing collectively to say, I'm not going to vote for this person who's going to support more wars. I'm not going to tolerate this. I'm going to call out this conversation at the dinner table about why maybe it's okay about Iran. I think it's like we need to be very clear on where we stand. I do think there's an appetite among people for this. We look at why are Zohran Mamdani and Graham Platner and some of these upstart progressives doing so well. In many ways, I think it's because they can answer questions clearly, with clarity. When you ask Chuck Schumer, do you support the war in Iran? Chuck Schumer gives you a bumbling word salad response that does not resonate with people. Even the people who support it, they don't like him. The people who don't support it, they don't like it either. When you ask, Graham Platner, do you support the war in Iran? It's a one word answer. He says no, right? And his popularity, I think, is kind of evidence of people want honesty and clarity. We need to be able to, we need to get active. We need to have hope that it can happen.
5: I'd like to get your view, Francis Burns, on Platner. I've been very, very slow to come around. Friends have been telling me he's anti-war for months and months, and I'm wary, as I was wary when all these hundreds of peace activists were telling me that Tulsi Gabbard was the peace candidate for the century, because every speech she made where she opposed a war, she bragged about having participated in a war. And I saw that as a recipe for a very, very weak-willed opponent to war. And I think I was right. And this was my concern when I first heard about Graham Platner. Here's a guy who opposes wars, but he can't do it. He can never do it without bragging about having participated in the damn things and wanting to be thanked for the service of doing the thing he himself opposes and thinks is a horrible mass murder spree. And it's this confusion. And I think increasingly He's been just opposing wars without bothering to brag about participating in them in the same breath every time. And that's encouraging. But what do you make of his prospects if he gets into the U.S. Senate?
6: I would say this. I mean, my view as someone who, Graham is from about 25 minutes that way, you know, from where I am in Maine. And I have a number of, you know, friends who are friends with him from before he started this campaign. And I would say, I think it's a very valid concern. You know, I think it's like really hard sell for me too, you know, when he's talking about being against war at this Memorial Day thing, right? But there's like a POW flag right behind him. And you're like, well, how can you be against it, but also think that your service was like a good thing? I would say there's no doubt in my mind as a person, if he gets elected, you're not going to see a hint of that in his votes. I think you have to come from the perspective of Maine is a state where the voters that Graham is trying to win over in many cases believe that war is great, that veterans should be like worshipped, and that there's absolutely nothing wrong with going out to mass murder people in the Middle East. They think that maybe that's actually an honorable thing. And I think that Graham is probably the first person that they've agreed with or they've related to that has said, this is bad. I'm not proud of this. It was a bad thing. I should have never been sent over there. And I'm angry at the people who sent me over there. You know, I think that when we're approaching people that like view any attack on like the politics of war as kind of a personal attack or an attack on their like national identity, I think that you have to figure out, I think that we have to sort of take a step back and then think like, okay, so we want everyone to be against war, right? We don't want to be perpetually outsiders in this political spectrum. This is a gripe I have with a lot of leftists. And I say this as, you know, a socialist and a diehard sort of enemy of the empire. I think there's a desire, an identity related desire of among some on the left to perpetually be political outsiders, you know, like, and I think that not in terms of electoral politics, I mean, in terms of like versus the median opinion. Right. And so I view it as like, we're in this horrible situation where so many people in this country support all these atrocities. Now, what should we do? We should look at the average person who supports an atrocity and think, okay, what do you say to this guy to make him no longer support an atrocity, right? And I think that's what Graham Plattner is doing. I think he's talking to people who support the war in Iran because they like the military and saying, no, this is, you support your son who went off to join the military. You don't support the war in Iran, you support your son. And the war in Iran is not only hurting your son, but also killing all these innocent people in Iran. Nobody's winning except for kind of the corrupt politicians that are sending him over there and also supplying you with all this propaganda, telling you that it's the right choice. Like, I think it's very much a message of you've been lied to. You know, maybe you're not, maybe you haven't let go of your imperial consciousness yet, your pro-war consciousness completely, because it's very emotional for a lot of people. But I think you need to tap into that emotion. You can't just say, well, this is bad. You know, you have to say, like, I understand you, I relate to you, I'm like you, and I'm telling you, as someone who's been through it, this is a terrible thing, and we can't allow it to keep happening. And, you know, based on everything that I know about him, there is no, I think people who are closer to Graham have always thought this whole idea of like a Fetterman 2.0 or a Tulsi Gabbard situation is like the furthest thing from what is possible with Graham. He is a good guy, and what he needs to say to win is different from what he intends to do in the Congress. There is,
5: oh God, you had me. You had me. What you made a powerful, wonderful, eloquent case, and you lost me with that, because nobody does better than what they say when they're campaigning. That does not happen.
6: But I would say this: what he's saying, though, you know, he's, when he talks about war policy, right? It's very much, I will never vote in support of any war. I will not send funding to Israel, whether it's defensive, whether it's offensive. I will not do that. And I would oppose the Iran war. He would vote, you know, or push resolutions to end it, like things like that. So what I mean rather is, I think tapping into the consciousness of undecided voters or people that are politically disconnected or removed, like, there are different ways to do that. And it's his first time ever running for office. Maybe he didn't get it perfect, right? But I don't think there's a way around reaching Americans that think the wrong thing right now. I think that we have to find a way to do that. And I think he has done that in a relatively graceful manner. But again, I completely share those reservations as well.
5: Oh, we've got maybe 30 seconds left. Francis Burns, how can people keep up with your work? What should people be doing?
6: Well, what I would say is, you know, to keep up with my work, read the Cornell Daily Sun. If you want to hear about the student movement, don't read it in Politico. Don't read it in CNN. Read it in the Cornell Daily Sun. Read it in school newspapers across the country. You know, it's not just Cornell. It's everywhere. A lot of people are picking up these tactics too. And the other big thing is, you know, if you're disillusioned, that's completely reasonable. I think we're all disillusioned. We're all hopeless. But find something that gives you hope and inspiration in this time, and get out and be part of it. Because, you know, liking posts on social media in support of your thing doesn't actually do anything for your thing. You know,
5: have to leave it there. Very,
6: that's
5: very
6: my
5: well
6: message.
5: Said. Francis Burns is vice president of Cornell Progressives and Students for Justice in Palestine. Francis Burns, thanks for what you're doing and for coming on Talk World Radio.
6: Thank you, David. It was a really wonderful conversation.
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8: Welcome to Life, Death, and the Kitchen Sink, the show that explores the big questions of life and the little things that make it all so complex. Every week, we'll dive into moments that shape our world, from the profound to the mundane, from the mysteries of existence to the everyday chaos of life. We'll ponder death, celebrate life, and maybe even find meaning in a sink full of dirty dishes. No topic is too small or too big for us to tackle. So pull up a chair and let's explore it all. Are you ready? Let's dive in. Hello, and welcome to Life, Death, and the Kitchen Sink, Season 1, Episode 15. I'm Lady T, your passion catalyst, motivational muse, lifestylist, and travel companion. Today's topic is laughtercise. Last week, we talked about if you think you're growing older, isn't funny, think again, with John Charles Simon. And this week, I thought I'd share with you how to laugh for no reason and how to get all those awesome benefits as you age, really at any age. Let me ask you a couple of questions. Who thinks they work too hard? Raise your hand. Who thinks they don't have enough fun in their lives? Raise your hand. Did you raise both of your hands to each question? Because I do. I think I work too hard and I don't have nearly enough fun in my life. But anyway, I think a lot of people do too. I've been leading Laughtercise, also known as Laughter Yoga, Fun Shop since 2016, and I've hosted hundreds of presentations, and every single time, at least one person comes up to me with tears in their eyes and says, "You don't know how bad I needed this today." And I say, "I do know, because we live in a stressful, fast-moving times, and it's not good for us." And I always think how sad it is that somebody has to be given permission to have fun and have joy and to laugh. So it makes me feel good about the work that I do. So did you know that the average five-year-old laughs about 400 times a day? And by the time we become an adult, it's only 15 times a day? That just blows my mind. The human mind doesn't know the difference between a real and a fake laugh. I find that pretty fascinating. And when you're laughing, you can't think. In fact, science has shown that laughter produces similar brain waves as meditation. So you may think that you're thinking, but you can't when you're in the actual guffaw or laughter stage. You start thinking the minute that stops. And among many of its benefits, laughter gives us what they call the Pies Theory. It's pretty cool, right? So I'm going to share what PIES really is. Physically, laughter has been shown to reduce the subjective experience of pain. Likely, this is due to the endorphins and endogenous opioids that can be created if a good laughter is sustained for 20 or 30 minutes. And we're going to do a little exercise later, and I will prove that. So the I in PIES is intellectually. It engages both sides of the brain at the same time, and it helps boost memory, new neural pathways, and can help make you smarter, believe it or not, because of all those new neural pathways. The E is for emotionally. It helps increase neurotransmitters of serotonin and dopamine that increase our emotional well-being and mental health. Mood can get better regulated with a regular guffaw. The overall physiological calming effects of laughter can also help ease anxiety. And then the S is for spiritually. It reduces stress and helps form social bonds. So pretty cool for something as so simple as laughter, right? Albert Einstein once said, "Play is the highest form of research." And I love that. The word silly comes from the old European words seely and selig, both of which mean blessed, happy, and joyful. So I'm going to ask you to indulge in your inner five-year-old with me for the next 20 minutes or so today and introduce some silliness into your day. Shake up your over-seriousness, juggle your neurons, and unbuckle your chuckle. But before we get started, I want you to rate yourself on a scale of 1 to 10, 1 being yucky and 10 being fabulous. So physically, intellectually, emotionally, and spiritually, close your eyes for a second. We're going to be quiet. And just think on a scale of that 1 to 10 how you feel in each one of those. Because at the end of this, I'm going to prove to you that at least one of those numbers is going to change and be better. Okay, everybody got their numbers? Hopefully you can remember them. It's not a test, believe me. So I'm going to walk you through a couple of laughter size exercises that is basically canned laughter. So we're going to try to force you to laugh, not really force, but get you to laugh in kind of a fake laughter that will, if you were with a group of people, would probably and almost guaranteed make you real laugh, you know, guttural laugh from your belly. And you might even do it by yourself because you may think, this is really weird. I don't know why this lady is having me do this. So in my laughter size classes, we start with an introduction. And depending on the group and who they are and what they do, I cater each laughter size to that group. So tonight, today, we're going to do, you're going to introduce yourself, just say, "My name is," in kind of a gobbledygook kind of way, like a five-year-old would talk, you know, like a five-year-old, they make up little voices and little strange people and whatever. So you're just going to say, "My name is gobbledygook, ho ho, ha ha, hee hee ha." And I'm going to give you a minute after each one to do yours and wish I could hear you all. And then after each laughter size, what we do is we clap and we do this. So you can hear me clap and hear what I say. Ho, ho, ha, ha, ha. Ho, ho, ha, ha, ha. Ho, ho, ha, ha, ha. And when you're clapping, I want you to press your hands and your fingers together as tightly as you can. I don't want you to just kind of do a flailing laughter. And when you're saying the ho, ho, ha, ha, ha, I want you to say it from your throat so that you can almost feel your diaphragm vibrate, because all of that, the vibration is getting, you know, all the toxins and the yuck out of your body. And when you're touching your hands and your fingers very tightly together, that is pushing on sort of pressure points like acupuncture would be. So you're really getting a lot of healthy benefits. We could talk about it forever, but for tonight's sake, we're going to do the laughter size exercise. We're going to clap, and then you're going to raise your hands up over your head and stretch, stretch, stretch, and you're going to breathe in and breathe. You're going to breathe in, maybe say 5 breaths, and you're going to breathe in through your mouth. So 3, 4, 5, and then let your hands down and breathe out 2, 3, 4, 5. And you want to breathe out at least 1 beat longer than you breathe in. And you want to breathe out through your nose. So that's what all those little hairs in your nose are for. They're sort of filters for all the junk that's in our air. So that was the first laughter size. The next one is a humming laughter. So I want you to put your lips really pinch them together like you're mad, and not really mad, but I want you to hum as if you were laughing like this. You got to laugh without opening your lips. And then we're going to clap. Ho, ho, ha, ha, ha. Ho, ho, ha, ha, ha. Ho, ho, ha, ha, ha. Lift your arms and breathe in. 2, 3, 4, 5. Try 6 and stretch. And out. 2, 3, 4, 5, 6, 7. And as you breathe in and breathe out, I want you to sort of close your eyes. This is the chance to sort of get in touch with your body and feel the air coming in and then going out, and really try to focus on that. So laughter size is really a combination of breathing and laughing. So, and you get a benefit from both of those. So the next one is one of my favorites, and I do almost every time, and it's called milkshake laughter. So you're going to have a glass in both of your hands and pretend that you're holding them. And what do you do with a milkshake? It has to be shook up or, you know, in a blender or whatever. So you're going to shake them up. Shake, shake, shake. Shake your hands. Shake it, shake it, shake it. Shake it, shake it. And then you're going to dump one into one and one into the other. And then you're going to shake it up again. Shake, shake, shake, shake, shake. And, you know, remember, I'm asking you to act like, embrace your inner 5-year-old. So I want you to have joy in that. Like, ooh, I'm going to get a milkshake. It's one of my favorite things. It's your reward, okay? And then after you do that, you're going to drink it. So you're going to improvise by drinking it. Yum, yum, yum, yum, yum. And then rub your belly like, yes, that was so good. Good, good, good. And we're going to clap. Ho, ho, ha, ha, ha. Ho, ho, ha, ha, ha. And see, I'm not thinking, was that 2 or 3? Because we're supposed to do 3. So you clap 3 times, okay? I think we only did 2, but anyway. And then we're going to breathe in. 2, 3, 4, 5, 6. And I want you to breathe in as long as you can, okay? Don't do it so long if you get dizzy. Really, all it is that your body is breathing in more oxygen than it normally does. It's okay, but you may get a little dizzy or wooey or whatever. So make sure you're sitting down and just maybe sit that breath one out. And then breathe out. 2, 3, 4, 5, 6, and 7. How's everybody feeling out there? I can already feel the effects. I had a very stressful day at work, and I can already feel that Pi's theory working, the physical, intellectual, emotionally, and spiritually. I'm already feeling my numbers going up. So this next one is called the laughter sneeze. So you can try to laugh while you're sneezing, or you can sneeze and then laugh at yourself. I have kind of a funny sneeze when I actually sneeze. I don't know if I can reproduce it or not, but I always giggle at myself because it's quite funny. So, and we're going to do it three times. So sneeze three times and then laugh at yourself. So, ha, ha, ha, ha, ha, choo! Achoo! And one more time. Ha, ha, ha, achoo! Whoo! Ha. And we're going to clap. Ho, ho, ha, ha, ha. And I want to hear that very guttural. Ho, ho, ha, ha, ha. Ho, ho, ha, ha, ha. And breathe in. And if you are any way physically not able to lift your arms, you don't have to do that. I do it because I'm one of those people that tends to run around all day and I don't breathe deeply. And I sort of go inward to that, you know, my shoulders go in. We sit over a desk. And so stretching out and taking your arms up is just really sort of opening up your lungs and your heart and being able to stretch. And honestly, it's one of my favorite parts of this whole thing, because I tend to just do the opposite of that. Okay. The next one, you know, when you give somebody the thumbs up, so we're going to do that. I want both of your hands in the thumbs up, and we're going to do with one hand, we're going to put it out in front of us and we're going to say, very good. And then with the other hand, we're going to do very good. And then we're going to put our hands above our head and go, yay! And we're going to do it three times. So do it with me. Very good. Very good. Yay! Very good. Very

And they realize that laughter really can offer so many different benefits in that Pies theory. So when you're home and alone, it's a little bit harder, but you can do this in front of a mirror. Look at yourself. I get up in the morning and I don't know if you've ever heard of, I can't think of her name right now. I've got her face in my head. Loretta LaRoche. She does a lot of things on PBS, and she does a lot of corporate laughter sessions. And she would do one of these things. She would say, walk into the room or come home and open the door or walk into your office and go, hello, I have arrived. And, sort of put your boa over your shoulder. Or she'd look in the mirror every morning and say, you are so beautiful. Do you know I love you? Oh, you're just gorgeous or handsome or whatever. So you could do a lot of these laughter exercises in the mirror. Get your grandchild, get your nephew, get your niece, get your neighbor to do it. And if there's more than one people, I guarantee you're going to laugh. Okay. So the next one is another one of my favorites. We're going to play the song Happy by Pharrell. And I want you to dance through the whole song. Dance like nobody's watching. Okay. Just dance, dance, dance, act crazy. Nobody is watching you. Nobody can see you. I can't see you. And I want you to dance for the whole song. It's like 2 minutes and 34 seconds.

0: Okay, who feels better? Who actually danced that whole song? I did, right here in the studio. You can ask my tech guy, Johnny. Right, John?
1: Yes, absolutely.
0: We were both dancing. Woohoo!
1: Too.
0: Yes.
1: Woo-hoo!
0: All right, so on to the next one. We're going to do animal laughter. So I want you to think of your favorite animal. I'm going to pick a monkey,

0: not because monkey is my favorite, because a dog is, but I don't want to. My dog doesn't really laugh. She smiles, but anyway. But I think monkeys do laugh. I think they laugh at humans. So I want you to get up. I want you to act like your favorite animal and laugh as if that animal laughs, okay? And just for the sake of this, we're going to just not do it three times. We're going to just do it for one longer time. So here I go with monkey. My arms are up underneath my armpits and I'm... Are you acting like your animal? That was my monkey laughing at you. So we're going to clap. Ho, ho, ha, ha, ha. Ho, ho, ha, ha, ha. And this is what I do with some of my groups. I mix it up. Hi, hi, he, hi, ho. Breathe in and your arms up if you can. If you can't put your arms up for any reason, that's okay. But I guarantee you, you will like it. It stretches out your diaphragm and it feels so good. And out, two, three, four, five, six. The next one we're going to do is called pick the flowers. So spring is here and the flowers are out. So I want you to get up out of your chair. Imagine that you're in a field of beautiful daffodils. They're everywhere, everywhere. You can't even walk without stepping on them. So I want you to pick a bouquet of daffodils that we're going to either give to somebody or put on our kitchen table or whatever to remember the few seconds of joy that we had. So here we go. Count of three. We're going to start picking flowers. One, two, go. And you don't necessarily have to laugh, but you pick it up, you smell it, and you sort of just, you know, oh, it's so pretty, and it smells so good. And, oh, the person I'm going to give it to is going to be so happy. They're going to be so pleased. So pick up another one and just feel it in your heart, like, oh, you know, what would a little girl, a two-year-old little girl think? Oh, they're so pretty. Pick it up. Okay, so now I have a bouquet of beautiful daffodils, and I want you to just take one last smell of it. Breathe it in, the bright sunshine yellow and the pretty smell. And you know what I'm going to do with mine? When I leave here today, I'm going to ride the bus home, and I'm just going to give it to a stranger. And I guarantee you, I will bring a smile to their face. They may be a little confused at first, but they will smile and maybe even giggle and go, wow, that was really cool. And that creates the ripple effect of laughter, because that person is probably going to be giggling and smiling about it for days, okay? That's the gift of laughter, and it's one of the things I love about it, because it's free and I truly believe it's a gift. So the next one we're going to do, the last one, is called gradient laughter. And you know when you were a kid and younger, because remember we're embracing our inner five-year-olds. So I want you to laugh with no sound. You know, when you've laughed so hard and just nothing comes out, you're with your best friend and you're laughing so stinking hard, you're rolling on the floor and you just, nothing is coming out. And then we're going to get a little louder and a little louder and a little louder. And then we're going to laugh as loud as we can so the neighbors next door can hear us. And then we're going to go back down. And you just follow my prompts and we'll do it together, okay? So, and when you're laughing with nothing coming out, your body should be moving because the laughter is stuck inside, right? So here we go. I always slap my knees when I'm laughing with no sound. So get a little bit louder. And a little louder. And a little louder. And the louder I get, sometimes I'm a snorter, so please forgive me. And a little louder. And as loud as you can. And a little softer. And a little quieter. It's almost like it's a sneaky laughter. And now a silent laughter again. Oh, you know what? I forgot to do the... Did we do the clapping and the breathing with Pick the Flowers? See, I get so in the moment, I forget. So anyway, we're going to do the clapping and the breathing for the last time. So ho, ho, ha, ha, ha. Ho, ho, ha, ha, ha. I think that was three. Jeez, I've lost all track. That was two. Johnny says it's two. So ho, ho, ha, ha, ha. Now breathe in and stretch. Oh, my goodness, that feels so good. And we breathe breath in six and out. Two, three, four, five, six, and seven. Okay, so the last thing I'm going to do is I'm going to give you the laughing oath. And you just repeat after me. And we're going to swear to laugh forever and ever. I do solemnly swear from this day forward to grease my giggling gears each day and to wear a grin on my face for no reason at all. I promise to tap my funny bone often with children, family, friends, colleagues, and clients, and I always add strangers, and to laugh at least 15 times a day. And if you don't, I'm going to come to your house and we're going to practice this together. I believe that frequent belly laughter cures terminal tightness, cerebral stiffness, and hardening of the attitudes. It's kind of hard to say, so I'm going to repeat that one. I believe that frequent belly laughter cures terminal tightness, cerebral stiffness, and hardening of the attitudes. And that a ha-ha often leads to an aha. Therefore, I vow from this day forth to brighten the day of everyone I meet by sharing a smile and laughing long and hard. So, I always end a Laughtercise class with three affirmations. And they go like this. We love to laugh. Y-E-S, yes. We're the happiest people in the world. Y-E-S, yes. We're the healthiest people in the world because we're happy and we laugh. So we are the healthiest people in the world. Y-E-S, yes. And, you know, affirmations don't work unless you believe them. So you need to say those three things like you mean them. You really are the happiest person and the healthiest person, and you'd love to laugh. So now I want you to think, close your eyes for a minute and think on the scale of 1 to 10, 1 being yucky, 10 being fabulous, how you rate yourself now, physically, intellectually, emotionally, and spiritually. And for those of you who are listening and didn't really do them, you still get the benefits of laughter too. So I bet you one of your numbers went up. I know mine did. Usually the physical is the first one that you'll notice, like if you had a pain in your knee, that doesn't hurt anymore. Then emotionally, you just feel better, lighthearted. Intellectually, I don't know if you feel smarter or not, but if you embrace a laughter, you know, routine, you will create new neural pathways and you will be smarter. You will remember more, et cetera. And spiritually, you're doing laughter by yourself. So I don't know, you know, sometimes you just feel lighter and closer to your spiritual beliefs, whatever it is. But if you're in a room with somebody, it tends to put everybody together and you feel like on a level playing field. Like you might have done this with strangers, but now you're friends because you've laughed together. So if you'd like to have a copy of the Laughing Oath or even the whole program, just send me a quick email and I'll send you a copy. I'd love to hear your feedback. So don't forget to tune in the coming weeks because you never know what we'll be chatting about around life, death, and the kitchen sink and everywhere in between. If there's a subject that you'd like to hear more about along these lines, please feel free to reach out to me at Tracy, remember it's with an I, at BundyMuseum.org. That's Tracy at BundyMuseum.org. I'd love to explore more with you. So I'm Lady T, and see you next week, same time, same place.
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4: Spain just hit record heat deaths for any May since records began. In New Delhi, India's sprawling capital of 35 million people, thousands are dying in extreme heat. The Trump crew doesn't want anybody to know anything about any of that. They're killing a world valuable ocean measuring system, fully functioning and paid for, hauled out and junked. It is just another week in the crisis. Across the Northern Hemisphere, a different fear lurks. As El Nino is born again in the Pacific, as long drought covers some continents, fire danger is already too high, it's off the charts. Will we have yet another record fire year? In the West, in the boreal forest, in Europe and Russia? We explore little-known risks with new science. From VU Amsterdam, Max von Herwink answers a hard question. Are superfires heating or cooling the planet? Then Professor Ben DeFoy of St. Louis University tells us about ozone that burns lungs, forming downwind of the fires. Poking the inferno to see what it's made of, this is Radio EcoShock.
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4: In a hotter world, superfires are increasing. Obviously, all those trees releasing carbon add to global warming. Obviously, the record smoke and land change from wildfires is cooling the world. Which is it? That question is harder than you think. In March, Dutch scientist Max van Herwink published his findings titled Climate Impacts from North American Boreal Forest Fires. Now he's published a follow-up paper explaining why record Canadian wildfires in 2023 are losing their cooling power. Max will defend his doctoral thesis, The Influence of Forest Fires on Climate, this coming October in the Great Hall at Amsterdam Free University, founded in 1880. From Amsterdam, Max van Herwink, welcome to Radio EcoShock.
6: Hello.
4: In the far north, some wildfires add to cooling and others to warming. That sounds strange. Talk to us about the findings in your March article on boreal fires, starting with the climate impacts in Alaska.
6: So in this study, we looked at this holistic approach of like tackling fires as like a 360-degree view of wildfires, basically. What most people will understand is that these fires burn a lot of biomass, and they tend to consume some carbon from above ground and below ground carbon pools, but they also trigger other effects. So, for instance, a forest would be cleared because all these trees tend to fall over, and a side effect is that the snow tends to persist longer in these locations compared to an intact forest. So you get more snow that stays longer in spring, and therefore more reflectivity, and therefore a climate cooling influence. In addition, you have other sources of carbon, such as the impact on the permafrost, which we have included, the post-fire regrowth generation as well, so it will sequester carbon. However, there's an important difference between carbon emissions versus carbon uptake, as you might understand, is emissions are like a impulse of like a huge injection of carbon into the atmosphere, whereas post-fire recovery is like this slow, gradual process of like yearly accumulation of carbon over time. And these have two quite distinct radiative impacts on the climate. The best way to describe this is actually thinking of like a huge injection of a plume that stays in the atmosphere for like hundreds of years, while this carbon uptake is a small little bump that will eventually accumulate to the same amount of carbon uptake, but has a completely different radiative effect.
4: You know, I question whether these forests will really grow back the same as they were, because with climate change, you may have new species moving in, you may have changes to the precipitation, and we also have the case where when wildfires return to the same place within a few years before the seedlings get to the seed point, then they don't grow back. So I wonder, should we really assume that the same amount of carbon will be taken back over time as was released in the fire?
6: Yeah, that's a really tricky question. Most likely it will not return to the same state, because with the current warming already that we are seeing in boreal North America, we already see the shift in species. And these different species tend to either cope well with permafrost soils or not grow on permafrost soils at all. So what we might gain in carbon uptake by transitioning to a different species, more deciduous, for instance, where biomass is stored more in the above ground, we might lose a lot of our below ground carbon pools. And what we did in this paper, predominantly in Alaska, we see that we're losing a lot of these below ground carbon pools. We found that these fires were climate warming over all these five different aspects that we have. So we have the direct greenhouse gas emissions, the aerosol emissions, secondary emissions from permafrost thaw, and then post-fire regrowth trajectories which take up carbon again. And lastly, this change in land surface reflectivity, or known as albedo, which cools the climate, as I explained before. The forest is cleared, and therefore the structure of this landscape becomes like a flat plain. And that triggers actually that the snow can persist for longer on the ground. The best example for that I can give is just think of a mountain and just think of like just above the tree line. You normally will see in winter, but if you go skiing down that mountain, that the snow or the valley slopes are within the forest are the first slopes that lose all their snow, while above the tree line where it's a more plain surface, the snow tends to persist longer on the ground.
4: So it seems to me from reading your paper that whether a fire ends up heating the planet or cooling the planet partly depends on where it is and the kind of sort of both weather and forests that it's happening. I mean, you find a difference between fires in Alaska and fires in Canada. Could you talk to us about that, please?
6: Yes. Yeah, it's very, very like location dependent. So in this study, we did it at like 500 meter resolution. So we have quite high detail for each fire. And we looked at the fires from 2001 to 2019. And what we actually see, it also depends which location burns. So central Canada is a little bit wetter conditionally than interior Alaska. Because of the wetness, it tends to burn less complete. So the total amount of combustion or disturbance from both above and below ground tends to be significantly lower. This has tripling down effects because like less trees are killed by the fire, so there will be less biophysical changes from the surface albedo as well. However, if we go back then to Alaska, we see that within these fires, they tend to occur in a lot of high permafrost-containing regions, which contain a lot of near-surface carbon, and these carbon pools get exposed as well. So this is a very crucial dominating factor that actually switches the sign from Alaskan fires to be climate cooling to climate warming.
4: The abstract for your March paper says, quote, climate cooling fires are driven by longer spring snow exposure. I wonder if you could elaborate on that for us.
6: Yeah, so the cooling fires are more continental. So they would be more, in terms of the North American boreal forest, more towards central Canada. And they are more situated closer to the northern tree line. And in both locations, we see that the amount of snowfall and the degree of continentality really impacts the precipitation regimes. And because of that, after the disturbance, we get more snow that tends to stay on the ground and is creating this reflectivity production, actually.
4: Your latest paper suggests the climate cooling impact of some fires is disappearing as a buffer against warming. The title is Canadian Wildfires Are Losing Their Climate Cooling Influence from Post-Fire Snow Albedo. That was published June 1st in the prestigious Proceedings of the National Academy of Sciences. Here you address those record Canadian wildfires of 2023. Why were those so important and impressive?
6: So, first of all, that fire season and the two fire seasons following that, 2024, have been super impressive in terms of total burned area. So in the last 3 years, roughly 10% of the Canadian boreal forests have actually burned. And 2023 was super special, as like the total emissions have been estimated to equivalent to the fossil fuel emissions of roughly India. So if we would not account for the carbon emissions from these specific fire seasons, we would be missing actually like a huge, huge country in our global emission estimates. So a lot of studies have looked at these carbon emissions, which are very crucial. But what we found is actually a lot of people are focusing on the total emissions. But as by the March paper, we saw that this holistic view of fires can actually shift our perspective how forest fires actually impact the climate. So in this assessment, we looked at this 2023 fire season and produced the climate cooling from this albedo effect that I explained before. So the same mechanisms are here at play. So first you have a fire that destabilizes the forest, clears the forest, or the trees die, and they tend to fall over within the 10 to 15-year post-fire environment, creating this more plain, more smooth surface that has persistent longer snow cover in spring. And what we did in this specific paper is we computed that effect. However, we also created the hypothetical scenario where the same burned area would have occurred in the 1960s, 70s, and more decades to see how climate change has already impacted the climate cooling feedbacks itself. So by doing this analysis, we actually found that we have already lost roughly like 30% of the cooling mechanism that once was held in these boreal forests. So the idea from the March paper where we show that these fires are climate cooling, we show in this new recent paper in June that these forests are losing this capability to offset the carbon emissions. And so fires have become almost twice as likely to warm the climate compared to the 1960s already. And with continued warming in the Arctic boreal region, we're expecting that more and more fires will result in climate warming than we have found before. So the results from the March paper are actually showing the regional picture now, whereas this new study, we actually zoom into a specific component and find actually that the most crucial component that is really cooling the climate is rapidly changing. And this will shift the whole dynamic.
4: One thing I don't understand, we get cooling from more reflective, denuded land in the far north after the trees are missing after a big fire. And that might last for how long? Maybe 70 years. But the great clouds of carbon released as forests burn, those warming gases last hundreds of thousands of years in the atmosphere. Wouldn't the warming factor be more important than the shorter-term cooling?
6: This is a very interesting question that is really hard to tackle. And the best way to answer this is within radiated forcing, you can pick a time step where you assess your impact. And in our case, we have chosen the 70-year post-fire environment, and that's mainly constrained by our observations of satellite data plus the governmental fire historical polygons that we use in our studies. And yes, these carbon impacts will last for more than the 70-year time frame that we're assessing. However, the 70-year time frame is also the generally considered time frame that it takes to have these boreal forests completely recover to a near natural state again. So our assumptions that we make here are based that there's potential that after the 70 years, there's a new fire cycle completely, and therefore we assessed our climate impacts at 70 years. But this, of course, is limited by the data availability that we have, plus that this radiated effects of the carbon emissions will last for sure longer than this time frame.
4: So the bottom line for most of us, are these super fires in a warming landscape, are they a worry when it comes to climate change?
6: I absolutely think they are really challenging, mainly due to the massive scale that we have seen these fires be. However, I also see it a bit positive, as with these two works, we can actually show that certain fires might not be so bad for the climate as thought before, and therefore maybe potentially appropriate action can be taken to suppress specific fires in specific locations to prevent climate outcomes. So now quite often we are using fire suppression techniques to protect property or cultural heritages of certain sites, but maybe we can work towards a system where we also integrate the climate impacts of certain locations and say, hey, this location that has been burning in, let's say, Northwest Territories has a huge climate impact potential, and therefore it might be very cost-effective to attack this specific fire and make sure that the fire doesn't spread into a large mega fire as such. And like other work by scientists from Woodwell Climate Research Center have already proven that this targeted suppression is cost-effective in comparison to other carbon capturing strategies. So it's actually a tool that maybe fire managers and land managers could actually use to assess certain characteristics and say, hey, maybe we can inform our management practices and our fire suppression activities by going to specific locations known to have like greater fire-related climate warming impacts than just attacking only specific locations where we can protect properties like specific cabins.
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7: Alex talks with Max Vanger of Inc., Wildfires and Climate Change.
4: You know, I'd like to just cycle back to one point you mentioned earlier, which is the effect of wildfires on permafrost lands. We don't really understand that very well. Could you tell us a bit about that?
6: Yeah, this is a very tricky question as well. Like permafrost is like this frozen ground, or it's basically the ground that has been frozen or below 0 degrees Celsius for 2 years consecutively. This actually is like contains a huge carbon pool that's like non-accessible to the atmosphere. So what happens with a fire? We tend to remove the soil layer that's just above this, and this is just enough to remove the insulating layer. And by removing the insulation, we get heat that penetrates deeper into the ground, and therefore the layer that actively thaws seasonally tends to become deeper than in an intact forest, and thus microbes and carbon pools that were previously excluded from the atmosphere are now in contact with oxygen again and will subsequently release carbon. And what we see in the years directly after this fire, we see that this active layer thickening is quite substantial, and this releases a lot of carbon that could be, in some locations, up to like 25 or 30% of the direct carbon emissions. So in the March paper, this was actually a very crucial finding for Alaska, switching the signs. But what we don't include yet, and that is the key question here, is can we include also abrupt fall? After these like large disturbance events, we'll likely get also huge impact on suddenly abrupt thawing of these permafrost systems. releasing potentially maybe double the amount of carbon from what we have in our estimates. This is something we're currently still working on, and is actually something that is really tricky to model.
4: And some of that carbon will be methane, which has a much faster and stronger warming effect.
6: Yes. In this paper, we have included both methane, CO2, and other greenhouse gases. And what we see is methane has, of course, a stronger warming effect. However, the quantities of the emissions really determines how much carbon is emitted as CO2 or as methane. And what we see from the direct fires is that most of the carbon is emitted in the form of CO2. However, still a substantial part is methane. That's the second largest greenhouse gas. And from these below-ground carbon pools, we actually see a bigger ratio released as methane than as CO2. And this is heavily impacting the total overall sign, resulting in more climate warming fires. And what we have found is that fires in locations with more permafrost and higher carbon content are more likely to result in warming than in climate cooling. And therefore, what I said earlier is on this fire protection or suppression is we could maybe target specific locations known to have a lot of near permafrost carbon to save this carbon pool and prevent these fires from emitting so much methane and so much CO2.
4: In recent years, France, Spain, and Portugal all experienced an escalation in massive, big, destructive wildfires, and there was heat waves and prolonged droughts involved with that. According to Copernicus, 2025, just last year, was the most destructive fire season ever recorded in the European Union. Did you know hardly anyone in North America even knows that happened? It's a strange kind of drought of information here between the two continents.
6: Yeah, no, this is something that it's actually comparing apples and oranges, because we're comparing almost like 1 million hectares burned in Europe versus, for example, the 2023 fire season was roughly 14 million hectares burned in Canada alone. So the magnitude of fire is completely different. And indeed, 2025 was super impressive in Europe for European standards, and that was mainly driven by the fires in Spain and in Portugal. However, if you would come back to the same story with the climate impact of those fires, it's slightly different, as these fires tend to emit less carbon than stored in the boreal forest. And second of all, you will have a completely different impact from the surface albedo changes, as these forest fires are not exposed to long winters and are not often covered by snow in spring, resulting actually in like an additional warming effect from these changes in surface reflectance. However, these forests tend to recover very fast, in cycles of like roughly 20 years, like 70% of these European forests are fully recovered to a forest that would be considered intact. So the timescales at which these impacts are occurring is way shorter.
4: Europe and the UK just went through early heat waves. I gather Amsterdam reached a high of 29 C or 84 Fahrenheit, which is way above average. That's hot for Amsterdam in late May. What sort of climate do you expect in Northern Europe in 10 or 20 years, Max?
6: Ooh, yeah, this is hard to extrapolate, but like what we are seeing is more warmer summers that are also drier, and therefore we also get more fires. The best example is in the Netherlands. In the last few weeks, we had a period of 12 to 13 weeks of little to no rain, and this has resulted in multiple small fires. So these are like very small in comparison to the boreal forest. However, those are more in a human-dominated area, and then you will get the same kind of results as you might have seen in the Los Angeles fires, where this urban interface is very intertwined. So it's a completely different ballgame, actually. But what I'm expecting is that these fire weather conditions will actually expand even further into the future, creating even more days with these fire-prone weather, resulting in potentially also more fires, as most fires are caused by humans here.
4: Well, here in North America, in the fire zones, the first thing that happens is your insurance doubles or goes way up, and then you can't get insurance. So we may see insurance changes in Europe as well as this develops. So here we go into a hotter planet, and many lives and systems will be disturbed. What sort of problems would you like to work on as you continue your career?
6: Yeah, so I would like to continue developing our understanding of the snow dynamics and how fast are we losing the snow, because I think this is really crucial for the total impacts of fires itself. And we have now looked specifically at North America, but of course that is only one-third of the boreal forest. We have like two-thirds like in Russia, which are predominantly underlain by highly rich, high carbon content soil layers that are below permafrost soils. And we've seen very high impact disturbance fire seasons in Russia as well. So we had like 2019, 2020, 2021 in Russia, then now 2023, 2024, and 2025 in like Canada. And so it's actually basically waiting for the next big fire season in the boreal. And to predict where that is, that's really tricky. But what I'm also really interested in is, are these fires shifting? So is the center of mass of all these fires shifting forward or more backward? Are fires really starting earlier because the snow starts to melt earlier? Or is it just because we are interacting with these forests more and causing more ignitions by humans itself? Or is it really the lightning that's also changing because of climate change, resulting more and more lightning strikes that actually cause a fire? So not every lightning strike causes a fire. So really looking at this lightning use efficiency and how many strikes do actually result in this fire, and how is that actually changing over time, and can we see what these fires will become in the future?
4: From Amsterdam, we've been speaking with Max van Kerwink at Free University, VU Amsterdam. You can find links to all the science we just talked about in my blog, Wednesdays at ecoshock.org. Max, thank you so much for talking with us.
6: Thank you so much for having me.
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0: Oxygen we need, but its cousin ozone burns our lungs. Sure, regulations have reduced ozone smog in many developed countries, but now it's coming back with smoke from super wildfires. A new approach to science tracks the growing ozone factor. The paper is Fires Reverse Progress Towards Ozone Air Quality Standards in the United States. That was published June 4th in Science. Pollution expert Benjamin DeFoy wrote a helpful companion perspective. Professor Ben DeFoy is both teacher and researcher at the Department of Earth and Atmospheric Sciences at St. Louis University. From St. Louis, Missouri, Ben DeFoy, welcome to Radio EcoShock.
3: Hello.
0: To start at the beginning, Ben, what is ozone and what happens when we breathe too much of it?
3: Okay, so ozone, regular oxygen, two atoms of oxygen together. It's what we need to keep us alive every day. Ozone, and it's extremely oxidating, which means it will react with anything. If you drop, say, some citrus peel into pure ozone, it will self-combust. So that's why we're concerned about it, because if you breathe it in, it will damage your lungs. So regular people don't necessarily sense when ozone is particularly high, but if you have asthma, you kind of have a built-in detector for high ozone, because you'll start wheezing and feeling that toxic effect of ozone.
0: Smog in Los Angeles was legendary in the 70s. You could not see the surrounding hill, but that cleared up a lot in recent decades. How was ozone pollution in American cities reduced?
3: Well, slow and steady wins the race. You know, there was a continuous effort by lots of different sectors. It took science, it took civil society, it took government, it took private industry altogether. But overall, it was improvements in technology and regulations around emissions. So reduced in the case of Los Angeles, mostly car emissions. If you think of a vintage car going by, you know, maybe some of us a little older have this kind of nostalgic feeling of the smell of the old car going by. But if you imagine every car smelling like this, it creates a lot of pollution that creates the ozone in the air. So cleaning up engines was one of the main ways of reducing the pollution.
0: Now enter the wildfires. Here in British Columbia, we survived 2 weeks of dense wildfire smoke. We stayed inside, windows closed, two HEPA air filters running day and night. But we were mostly worried about tiny particles that clog lungs and arteries, you know, the PM5 stuff. But not so much ozone, which humans cannot see. Why would there be dangerous ozone in wildfire smoke?
3: So it is important to note that the primary impact is still PM2.5 in terms of health. To answer your question, the wildfire smoke put out a lot of different kinds of pollutants and gases into the atmosphere, and those sort of get processed in the atmosphere. That the natural way the atmosphere has of dealing with things is to create a hydroxyl radical that reacts with things, and that part of that is sort of forming ozone, which in a sense is good because, you know, it's bad in our lungs, it oxidizes us, but it's good in the atmosphere. It sort of uses up all those chemicals and cleans up the atmosphere. But the reason we're concerned about it is the impact can be on a much larger area, sort of far away from the source, as opposed to PM2.5, which can be more localized.
0: Right. In the new paper, we find a map titled U.S. Surface Ozone Air Quality 2015 to 2024, and there are some surprises. It looks to me, despite very large wildfires in western states like California, Oregon, Washington, air quality for ozone is less affected there, and the same for New England. The places with the worst low-level ozone increases run from North Dakota down through Texas. It's the inside of the country. Why is that, Ben?
3: So ozone is entirely a secondary pollutant. So, just backtrack a little bit. A primary pollutant like PM2.5 is emitted directly. You see it, and it's the secondary pollutant is formed in the atmosphere. So it's not emitted, it's formed downwind. And so it's also a function for that formation to happen. We need different types of gases. So we need volatile organic compounds, we need nitrogen oxide, and we need sunshine. And the hotter things are, the better, because it all cooks nicely together to create ozone. So it's a pretty complicated process, and that's part of why we don't see the ozone sort of close to the source or in the more northern states, but more in sort of southern and central areas to have the right conditions for that formation to happen.
0: In your Perspective article, expanding on that paper by Deng, you write, quote, "There has been an increase in wildfires around the world since 2015, caused in part by increased agricultural burning and climate change. But other sources find the number of wildfires has not increased since 2015, and there's a paper saying global emissions from agricultural burning have declined." That's a study published November 2025 in Environmental Research Letters. So I'm wondering, did you have a different meaning for what you were writing? Am I missing something here?
3: I think we'd have to look at the detail of the papers. The one thing to remember, I think, overall, is the atmosphere is a noisy place. And so there's lots of different things happening. And that can make it hard to work in terms of, like, you don't always get as conclusive answers as you would if you were in a lab controlling all the conditions. And so there can be different points of view on similar issues, or even different focus. Sort of types of fires can vary, geographical areas can vary. So maybe that's the source of the different sort of estimates, you know, in a sense, that we'd have to sort of really get in the weeds to see what was happening.
0: Well, and I think the other thing is people confuse the number of fires with the amount of area burned, which has definitely increased in recent years. Here's another example where there, you know, this isn't all totally solved by science. People are still working on this. A September 2025 paper in Science suggested, quote, "Extreme wildfires in the West actually reduce fine particle concentrations in the eastern U.S. by an amount comparable to the increases that they caused in the West." So they're kind of arguing that rainfall somehow balances it out. Do you agree?
3: I mean, that's in a sense what makes atmospheric science interesting, is you get these unexpected results and paradoxical effects. It actually made ozone control very difficult in the early days because it's a secondary pollutant. We didn't know what the best thing to do first was, which pollutants to reduce in order to reduce ozone. So when it comes to this new research, it's kind of amazing that you would see this effect. So the wildfire plume, because it releases all these fine particles, we know is going to change rainfall patterns and cloud formation. And so we have all these knock-on effects that then lead to reduced PM somewhere else, because of the complex way the atmosphere works. Yeah, and these are pretty interesting things to find, and that's part of why we need, you know, atmospheric science is its own separate kind of science where you need a lot of different people taking different types of measurements, and then we have modelers that sort of put in everything we know into models, and it all works together hand in hand.
0: In fact, you argue this new science on wildfire smoke pollution uses a different kind of reasoning to work with artificial intelligence. So what is that about?
3: So, yeah, if you think about sort of what we learn in textbooks, we have, you know, deduction. So there's a general rule, you know, acceleration due to gravity and everything therefore falls because of the rule, or a induction where we observe lots of things, and then because we observe, you know, things always falling, we kind of induce that there is such a thing as gravity, so you go one way or the other. In this case, we're talking about abductive reasoning, where you can't really recreate in your lab, you know, some of these wildfires and do a little test. So you've got to go out, and also you don't know everything about the atmosphere that happened at the time of the wildfire. The wildfire is gone. So you've got to go out and find all the data you can that happened, that was measured at the time of the wildfire, try and make a model that sort of represents those things, and then see what is the most plausible explanation for those things. So different people can come to different conclusions about the most plausible explanations, but over time, we build up a level of certainty in what's happening by combining all these sort of different types of observations, different types of models, and bringing them together. So it's kind of a big part of the task is being able to work sort of across fields to analyze the data.
0: Wildfire smoke, along with its ozone load, has an uncertain future. Some of it travels across oceans. Some of it is rained out in just days. Every place is different. How did these scientists, led by Weizi Dang at the University of Iowa, how did they find patterns in such a huge landscape of data?
3: Right, and this is the real value of having networks of monitoring instruments. So since part of the big effort in reducing pollution in Los Angeles and then in the rest of the country was putting in monitoring equipment at the ground that measures pollution every hour. So for decades now over the U.S., we have these long-time series of data measuring pollution all around the country. So that's an extremely valuable data set because we can see from that different trends, but we can also see what happens when different things happen in terms of meteorology or in terms of urban development or in terms of policy work. All those things impact the pollution levels that are measured by this monitoring equipment. So what Dang et al. Did is they took those measurements and sort of build a machine learning model to say, well, what are the factors that contributed to the way to those concentration levels? And that's how they found they were able to isolate the fire impacts and then expand from that to see what the impact on human exposure would be.
0: We tend to think of wildfire smoke impacts like elderly people with breathing difficulties or something. But a 2022 study found lower test scores in schools exposed to wildfire smoke. Is it possible wildfire smoke could be affecting intelligence and performance across the board in everyone exposed to it?
3: You know, the body is a complex place, and part of this question of really starting with the data and trying to patiently look at the data, understand the data, seeing what signals are in the data, it's telling us that's what's really leading us to understand what possible impacts are. You know, in the U.S., sometimes we think of air quality as a luxury concern because we're fortunate to have pretty clean air to begin with. There are places in the world where pollution is extreme and everybody realizes it. You can feel it. You can feel the impacts of it directly.
0: Right, and one case of that, of course, is in India. Delhi is suffering deadly pollution now before the monsoons. Analysis from air monitoring stations across Delhi find ozone well above national and international health standards. I know earlier you studied Asian smog. Do you have thoughts on what is driving continuing air pollution in India?
3: Yeah, that's one of my research areas, is starting with monitoring data to say, well, how do we understand the causes of this? And because it's a hotly debated issue. Is it from agricultural burning in surrounding areas, or is it from neighboring countries, or is it from dust storms far away? And what we're seeing is actually it's mostly that all those things contribute, but the biggest contributor is local urban pollution. Things like traffic pollution, things like combustion, so burning stoves, cooking stoves within the area, industry within the urban area, all these different types of sources contribute to that, to those very high levels of pollution in Delhi.
0: So given your work in this field and this ozone paper, do you think that heat and ozone pollution are two unrelated things, or do heat and pollution influence one another?
3: So they definitely influence each other. Usually heat influences pollution in the sense that higher temperature leads to more ozone formation. Higher temperature can also lead to more PM2.5 formation, secondary organic aerosols. So we've typically looked at it as, temperature change first, pollution second. We now also see that in areas where there's a lot of PM2.5, it changes the radiation balance of an urban area, and so it can actually cool down a little bit the area on the ground by absorbing heat higher up. But they tend to be separate issues in terms of climate change and in terms of air pollution.
0: Looking up the health impacts of ground-level ozone was pretty scary. People can lose breath or pass away with other conditions, and repeated bouts of ozone smog can leave lasting damage to our lungs. Why is the ozone threat so, well, not very much discussed by the public?
3: I think because PM2.5 is even worse for you, and I think it's worth remembering, you know, from the wildfires, the risks of PM2.5 are much larger than the risks from ozone. In a sense, we first discovered, as a field, atmospheric science first focused on ozone because that's what we knew about, and then we discovered more about the threats of PM2.5 and very fine particulates. You know, I feel like, you know, if somebody who smokes could see their lung, you know, you could, like, see through your body into your lungs, you probably would stop smoking if you could really see all that black

0: North American cities and European cities of 100 years ago. That's what we were dealing with back then. And nobody would want to go back to that case, you know, across all the political spectrum. Nobody would want to be in that environment where, you know, your shirt is covered in soot by the end of the day, where I live in St. Louis, we have a beautiful botanical garden, so they bought property outside of the city to move their plant collection because it was at risk from air pollution. So we really need to sort of focus on that huge progress we've made in air quality and say, look, this has happened over and over again in environmental issues. We know what to do. We just need to kind of buckle down and do it for the benefit of everybody.
1: And Ben, what are you working on next?
0: So I've got two different projects. One is continuing this study of cities in developing countries and analyzing that data to try and help understand why different cities have different pollution levels. You know, it's a little bit, air pollution is like politics. It's all local, ultimately, and there are global issues, but it does vary from city to city. So that's one of the things we're working on. And the other thing is looking at methane emissions, trying to estimate how much methane comes from different sources, for example, from landfills. This is a major issue because of the climate change impacts. Working with experimentalists who go out and measure the concentrations and then doing the computer modeling to understand those measurements. Those things go hand in hand.
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1: The prognosis for carbon-burning disease is clear. The world gets hotter and hotter, which changes everything. But there are exceptions. One of those changes, ocean circulation in the North Atlantic, could weaken or fail. Then Iceland, Ireland, the UK, Scandinavia, and Northern Europe go into a deep freeze, while the rest of the world battles heat. Like a mini ice age, a failing AMOC would be a climate change bigger than our imagination. But what does that mean? Jeff Berardelli explains AMOC, that strange future, very well. Jeff is the chief meteorologist and climate specialist for WFLA-TV, the NBC affiliate station based in Tampa, Florida. After decades on the air, Berardelli has become loud about climate change, but patient in explaining it. Here is 8 minutes of Berardelli taking us from zero to full throttle on what AMOC means.
3: So if you've been paying attention to the climate headlines over the past several months, or really the past few years, you probably have heard about the AMOC. It is an extremely important circulation in the North Atlantic Ocean. And the latest science is getting more and more concerning for the possibility that this could slow dramatically, or maybe even collapse. And perhaps even most importantly, in the next couple of decades, we could pass a tipping point. So in this video, what I want to do is, for the layman out there, I want to try to simplify what the AMOC is, how it operates, and what the latest science says about its potential collapse in the future, and what that could potentially mean if it were to happen. Hey, everybody, I'm Chief Meteorologist and Climate Specialist Jeff Berardelli. So let's dig right in and show you what we're talking about. So first of all, why is it so important? Well, because rapid global warming threatens to breach a tipping point soon, could be as early as very soon, maybe a couple of decades, and that would lock in a future collapse or at least a very weak state of the AMOC. Now, it has slowed about 15% since 1950. So that's significant, but it could slow much faster as we head through the century. Okay, so with that said, let's talk about one other concerning thing, and you may have seen this map before, but you notice what's happening in the North Atlantic. While the rest of the oceans are warming and warming dramatically, the very Northern Atlantic Ocean is doing as the computer model said it probably would. It's called the North Atlantic warming hole. So

0: it's actually not warming at all. It's cooling there. Why is it cooling there? Likely because of the lack of transport of heat from the tropics, meaning we're seeing less of that heat from the AMOC that's moving into the North Atlantic, and that would be heating up the North Atlantic, and thus it is cooling. Also, of course, Greenland is melting as well, and we're going to talk all about that right now. So first things first, why is the AMOC so important? Because it accounts for an immense amount of heat that is transported northward. So it's about 25% of the global northward heat transport is transported from the AMOC, the Atlantic Meridional Overturning Circulation. Can't say that many times fast, can you? So let's talk about where at least part of it originates. It's from the Gulf Stream and from the Gulf, where there's a lot of heat. And that heat, which builds up unevenly in the areas near the equator and the subtropics and tropics because the sun is so much stronger there, there's all that heat there. It's got to be transported to the poles somehow to kind of try to equal some type of balance on Earth. And so part of the way that it does that is the Gulf Stream feeds into the greater AMOC. Now, that water at the surface is transported towards Europe and places like London, which, by the way, London is really far north. It's further north than the states of North Dakota and Maine, just to give you an idea of how far north it is, but it's very temperate. And that's because the warm water from the Gulf Stream and from the AMOC on the surface is transported to Europe, and it keeps it much more mild there. But when it gets into the North Atlantic, it starts to sink. And why does it sink? Because it cools. Once that warm water cools, it becomes more dense, and it actually becomes more salty because ice forms, sea ice forms on the top. And as sea ice forms in the North Atlantic, it leaves behind the salt in the water, and that makes it more heavy and more dense, and it sinks. So it pulls down. That's the engine for the turning, the overturning of the Atlantic Meridional Overturning Circulation, the AMOC. So we end up with sinking in the North Atlantic. But here's the problem. The Arctic right now, places like Greenland, are warming at around three times the global rate. And so sea ice is melting. And more importantly, the ice on Greenland on land is also melting, the glaciers. And so because of that, a lot of fresh water is pouring into the North Atlantic. It's not nearly as salty, thus it's not nearly as dense, and it's not sinking as readily. Plus, it's raining heavier in that area too. That's more fresh water. So that introduction of a lot more fresh water in the North Atlantic is not allowing the current to sink. And thus, we end up with a slowing of the AMOC. So water becomes less salty, it's less heavy, and thus it sinks more slowly, and it slows down the whole AMOC. All right, so let's talk about what the latest science says about the AMOC. First of all, they think, the latest science thinks that it's in danger of severe disruption or potentially even collapse. Now, the collapse may not happen this century, but we could pass a tipping point this century. The collapse would take many decades, if not a couple of centuries, to happen, but that'd still be a very short period in geological time. The real question here, and the reason why you see it a lot in the news, is when and by how much is rigorously debated in the scientific community, but the latest studies are pointing perhaps to a tipping point earlier and to a collapse earlier. So collapse seemed unlikely before 2100, just about 10, 15 years ago. But the latest computer models and the latest science says, and the new research says, that the risk is actually probably much higher than that. And it's very concerning. A tipping point may be breached as early as mid-century. So in the next couple of decades, and one new study points to a potential slowdown of the AMOC by 50% by 2100. That would be a lot. So although my generation may not feel the direct impacts very much of that, my child probably will, and certainly my grandchildren would in this particular scenario. And it would obligate future generations to what is a completely different climate if we were to switch this circulation off in the next 100 or 200 years, and maybe even before that. So what are the most, impactful impacts of the AMOC collapse? Well, first of all, Northern Europe would cool dramatically, which is ironic considering that the rest of the globe would be warming, But Northern Europe would be cooling dramatically during winters, maybe by about 10 degrees Fahrenheit, so about 5 degrees Celsius or so. Now, you may not think that's a lot. First of all, it's already really cold in places like Norway and Finland. But in addition, you got to imagine this has knock-on effects of being a big problem with agriculture as well. So there are lots of reasons why that's an issue. This might be surprising to you. Sea level on the eastern seaboard of the U.S., so places like Florida and up and down the eastern seaboard, could add an additional 1 to 2 feet of sea level rise. So sea level doesn't rise the same all over the world when it rises. And in particular, as the current slows down in the North Atlantic, water piles up on the east coast of the U.S. And this extra 1 to 2 feet is in addition to whatever sea level rise we would otherwise see because of global warming. And then one other thing we should mention is what could happen in terms of the rain belt. And what we could see here is the tropical rain belt shifting to the south and severe drought risk in places like the Sahel. Now, I left off a lot of information on here because there are a lot more than just three impacts. I just narrowed it down to the three potentially most, catastrophic impacts if this were to occur. So again, I'll kind of wrap it up by saying that about 10, 15, 20 years ago, the science thought that the collapse of the AMOC probably was not going to happen. There was a very only slim chance it would happen before 2100, and that we likely wouldn't pass a tipping point soon. Now, a lot of the latest science is that we probably will pass a tipping point sometime in the next couple to a few decades, and that we could very well see collapse, and it could happen as early as the late part of this century or the early part of next century. So again, although this is not something that will impact me directly, probably, we are definitely obligating future generations to this chaos that we are causing with the climate system as it stands right now. I want to thank everybody for tuning in to this climate science lesson. I'm Chief Meteorologist and Climate Specialist Jeff Berardelli.
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2: 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Others are old ones in Berkeley or Los Angeles or New York. 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We appreciate that we are able to bring you these programs and invite your commentary on which programs you like or dislike.

0: Hello and welcome to the Scholar Circle, scholarcircle.org. I'm Maria Armudian. The Ebola outbreak in Africa is occurring amid a weakened World Health Organization with U.S. withdrawal, alongside U.S. medical funding cuts and the closing of USAID Africa. How can and should the world confront this virus? Doug Becker explores.
1: I'm Doug Becker. Africa once again has an Ebola outbreak. At this point, it's centered in the Great Lakes region, with the largest number of cases in the Democratic Republic of the Congo. Uganda also has seen several cases. Sadly, this is not new news, but it does take place in the context of a weakened World Health Organization, the U.S. has withdrawn, and a stark memory of COVID outbreaks, as well as recent Ebola outbreaks. It's also been exacerbated by the shuttering of USAID and some severe cuts in health funding from the Trump administration. Also, the United States is insisting that Americans testing positive for the virus would be treated outside of the country, and a proposal to have them treated in Kenya has provoked protests in that country. So, is this Ebola outbreak a potential pandemic? What has been the most effective means to treat these kinds of outbreaks? And how does this influence some of the current pretty intense discourses about healthcare delivery and wellness in the United States, the so-called Make America Healthy Again movement? Our panel today is Heather Wiffley. She's professor and Clark Leadership Chair in Global Health at the University of Maryland. She's the author of Investigating Global Mental Health, Contributions from Political Science and Network Influences on Policy Implementation, Evidence from a Global Health Treaty. And she has extensive on-the-ground experience in Uganda. Lawrence Gostin is the founding O'Neill Chair in Global Health Law at the Georgetown School of Law. He's the author of Global Health Security, A Blueprint for the Future, and Global Health Law and Policy, Ensuring Justice for a Healthier World. And he's been working with the World Health Organization and the Intergovernmental Negotiation Body to draft a treaty on pandemics. And Amesh Adalja is senior scholar at the Johns Hopkins Center for Health Security. He is the author of Recognition and Management of Infectious Biothreats and Emerging Pathogens and AI and the Future of Medical Countermeasures to Protect Against Biological Threats. He served on U.S. governmental panels tasked with developing guidelines for the treatment of plague, botulism, and anthrax in mass casualty settings, the System of Care for Infectious Disease Emergencies, and National Academy's Steering Committee for Diagnostic Excellence. I want to thank you all so much for joining us on this particularly important issue. Heather Wiffley, you've been on the ground in Uganda. This is not the first time Ebola has hit this region. With your understanding, what's the current status of the outbreak? And is there anything that national news really hasn't been covering as much?
2: Well, I think that that's a really great question and been the source of some confusion in terms of what the actual extent of the outbreak is. And numbers have been changing a bit over the last couple of days, some dramatic reductions in the amount of cases, although that's not to be entirely surprised that the outbreak has been defined by quite a bit of confusion about when it actually started, how wide it has gone, and what the implications are because of some of the communication challenges that are currently taking place in the region, especially, as you mentioned, regarding kind of some of the breakdown of the traditional actors with the removal of USAID in the region and reduced capacity around some of the other partners, such as WHO. However, there is no question that there is a significant outbreak taking place in the region, that there's a lot of concern, and that it requires a really strong international response to get a hold of it and to prevent as many deaths as possible moving forward.
1: And Lawrence Gostin, the U.S. response to this has been pretty muted. Are there legal obligations for countries to address this outbreak in Africa, or is this basically sovereign country needs to wrestle with their own health issues in their borders?
3: Well, first of all, I do agree with Heather's assessment of what's happening on the ground. No, there's no no legal obligation on a country to come to the aid of another. I mean, there is, but it's just never enforced, you know, under the World Health Organization international health regulations, which I'm on the WHO expert committee to review those regulations. There is a provision that, you know, requires countries to provide assistance, but it's so vague and it's never enforced. So in effect, it's really, you know, what we want to do. And unfortunately, the United States is not what it once was. It's not a country that seems, at least in my view, to have a heart, and to have compassion, and it doesn't also have the capacity through USAID, CDC, that it once did. So I think there's, you know, the political will isn't there, the capacity isn't there, and you know, in addition, rather than, you know, surging resources into the region, we're using coercion, you know, discriminatory travel bans, quarantines, a cockamamie idea of setting up a makeshift facility to treat Ebola and monitor it in Kenya. All of these things, I think, are just unhelpful at the very least, and you know, really cruel at the most.
1: And Amish Dadalja, I remember the Ebola outbreak under the Obama administration, and most of the arguments were we really need to treat this in Africa as a way to keep it secure in the United States. And so, you know, one of the strongest arguments in favor of the intervention was that it actually improved health security in the United States. First of all, is that an accurate assessment? And how much is that still guiding principles about treating outbreaks around the world?
4: It is a true statement. When you can extinguish an outbreak at its source, that's going to be the easiest way to keep the world safe. And by doing that, by bringing resources to bear at the source of the outbreak, you're actually increasing the infrastructure and health security of the region, which then will redound on their endemic infectious diseases and any future infectious disease emergencies that they have. If you consider the outbreak kind of like as a fire, the less, if you actually can extinguish it there, you know, quell it, there's going to be less sparks that fly off that land in different countries. And I think that's a good way to think about why you want to do this at the earliest stage possible. And it's also a cost issue. It's much easier to extinguish something when it is small rather than when it's spread across the world or spread across a region. And I think this is still true today. And I think you see some of this with the World Health Organization mobilizing with the funding of Ebola treatment units, trying to get resources to the source of the outbreak. That reflects the fact that this is kind of received wisdom that extinguishing at its source is the best way to actually end this problem.
1: And Heather, the DRC, it lacks resources. It's a poor country, and you know, Uganda a bit wealthier, but still lacks the resources of a lot of the Western countries. I've also been hearing stories that some of the challenges in addressing Ebola are really rather cultural and questions about distrust of public officials. What kind of insights should we take from that with respect to how effective the countries in the region can be at addressing this challenge, this outbreak?
2: Yeah, you bring up a good point and kind of reiterating what Amish was saying about the fact that we need to set up treatment centers at the source in order to control outbreaks. That in itself is not enough because really we need to get at prevention and we need to get at community spread and not wait until people show up in the hospital when they're sick. And so that really points to the need to engage in some of these issues at the cultural level and looking at how the disease is spreading within communities and increase public awareness. And in increased trust in public health and in the various responders. And this is not the first time that these issues have arisen in the region. And there's a lot of proven strategies and past practices that we know work. And so really what we need to do is not reinvent the wheel necessarily, but reinvest in the practices that we know that are effective and do that community outreach and do that kind of educational programming and culturally appropriate programming so that we can stop the spread in the community.
1: Amish, how is this spread? Because I keep hearing it's not like COVID. So.
4: So Ebola is a virus that is spread through contact with blood and body fluids. So it's not primarily spread through the air. It's not like a respiratory virus. And it's also spread from individuals who are symptomatic with the disease. So it doesn't have people that are walking around who don't have any symptoms at all that are posing a danger to others. So when you think about that from a pathogen standpoint, that's very constraining. Blood and body fluids is not an efficient way to get from person to person. And that's why we've been able to stop dozens of Ebola outbreaks even before we had vaccines for Ebola, because the virus can be stopped with just simple measures that remove the risk of blood and body fluids. And that can be challenging in certain areas, but it is very simple when it comes to how you deal with an infectious disease emergency.
1: This is a new variant of Ebola, though, right? Is it different in a substantial way from some of the other Ebola outbreaks recently?
4: So it's not new. This is something that we've known about at least since 2008. You have to recall that Ebola, we use that term very loosely, but there are six different species of Ebola. And this is one of the lesser known species, but one that's caused two outbreaks in the past in the DRC and in Uganda. And what's different about it is that because it's less common, it's not often tested for. That led to a diagnostic delay in understanding that this was an Ebola outbreak. And it's less of a priority when it comes to developing countermeasures against it. So our vaccines, our monoclonal antibodies, are directed against Ebola Zaire, which is the most common type, the most deadly type. And we don't have countermeasures off the shelf to work against this species of Ebola. That also being said, this is also one that tends to have a lower case fatality ratio than Ebola Zaire or Ebola Sudan, which are much more common and more deadly.
1: And Lawrence, the World Health Organization has a huge challenge. First of all, I mean, I study international relations. We talk a lot about the sovereignty paradigm. Organizations need the consent, need to work with the local actors, with the local governments. But the World Health Organization in particular, when thinking about an outbreak, has been fairly, the record is mixed at best with respect to its ability to actually have, the kind of impact on local actors. Is the record pretty good in this region? And the WHO so far, has the response been fairly effective?
3: Yeah, I mean, I was just in Geneva with Tedros, the head of WHO, just before he left for the DRC, and now he's coming home to Geneva now. I want to take you back a little bit in history. The WHO was born in 1948, is basically an organization that's normative, and also provides technical assistance, convening, and things like that. It's never been an operational organization. It's never, went to try to put fires out in public health emergencies of international concern. That all changed after the West Africa Ebola epidemic, which was the largest Ebola outbreak in the history of the world. And it was a very, very worrying outbreak. We can talk about it for many years, but I was on a number of commissions. There were other commissions, the United Nations and others, that really criticized WHO for its lack of timeliness in response to the West African Ebola epidemic. As a result, for the first time ever, it created two new mechanisms that were operational. One was its health emergencies program, and the other is its contingency fund, so to fund emergencies. That was the first time. I mean, there's also something called GORAN, where we partner with with health workers and others around the world to kind of try to put out fires. But now WHO has become, a real have an operational arm. It's very somewhat controversial. I think it's done a pretty good job with that. I mean, I can't say that since the West Africa outbreak that it's been, bad. I mean, and during hantavirus, they were the first on the scene. They've worked closely with the European CDC. They're on board the ship. Tedros went to the Canary Islands and the like. I think that's also true with the current Ebola crisis. But there are two things. One is that WHO is significantly weakened. It's weakened because the United States withdrawal. And by the way, all Americans think we have withdrawn, but I have an op-ed that just came out 2 hours ago in the Washington Post saying, no, we're still actually a member. So if you want to, if anybody wants to read it, just go ahead and do that. But without the United States' funding, with lower funding base, and the contingency fund and the health emergencies program much, much weaker. But nonetheless, I think overall, they have coordinated the response. They're on the ground. They're working with affected countries and the Africa CDC. And so I think, given its resource constraints, I do think I would give it fairly high marks.
1: And you listen to Scholar Circle, scholarcircle.org. I'm Doug Becker. We're talking about the Ebola outbreak and global health, pandemic questions with Heather Wipfli of the University of Maryland, Lawrence Gostin of Georgetown School of Law, and Amish Adalja of Johns Hopkins University. Heather, so how much has the U.S. withdrawal from the WHO? How much has that weakened? I know funding has become an issue, but when it was first announced, the question about the loss of expertise was also raised.
3: It's an
1: Hard to
3: important
1: gauge
3: point.
1: which is the most important, but can you talk about both of those?
2: Yeah, I think again, both of them are extremely important. Obviously, the financial investment and the resources to keep the lights on, to pay the staff, to be able to carry out the emergency activities like when these outbreaks occur are really important. But the United States technical assistance through CDC and other partners and academic partners and within the context of WHO has always been significant, and that is going to have a huge impact. And I know Larry would like to say more on this. And I would just add, just quickly, that it's not just the interactions with WHO, of course. It's more broader in the United States bilateral approach now to global health and the America First approach is having huge impacts beyond just the impact on WHO and the way that countries are interacting and responding to this outbreak.
1: Larry, please.
3: Yeah, well, Heather's exactly right. I've been working with WHO for many decades, and one of the things that everybody acknowledges, every director general, every staff member is that if you walk the halls of WHO headquarters in Geneva, among the very finest scientists, public health people, always were Americans. The US was the most influential member of WHO, its biggest funder, and its scientists were second to none. And the loss of that, not just at WHO HQ, but in regional offices and country offices on the ground, along with the loss of CDC's global health capacities, I think that's more devastating than the money. In fact, I talked to Tedros about it, and that's exactly, I mean, I'm really, those were his words. He says, it's really not the money. He says, the money is important, but really, what the huge deficit is in the kind of scientific acumen and engagement of United States science. And that's a great loss. I think it's a great loss for America and who we are, as much as it's a loss for WHO and the world.
1: Amish, from that sort of argument, a loss for America, WHO and the US, health experts were engaged in a dialogue, certainly. Obviously, the US was contributing a lot to the WHO's capabilities, their epistemic capabilities. But how much are US capabilities also hindered by the lack of the dialogue with the WHO?
4: When you're talking about infectious disease preparedness and responding to things on the other side of the globe, it's very critical that you have as much situational awareness as possible. And it's just the case that the WHO is places where the US is not, that they have networks, they have information sources that are not easily gettable by the US. And if you want to be a resilient country to infectious disease threats, you have to know about everything happening all over the globe. And when there's any kind of break in that relationship, it's going to compromise your ability to respond, especially when some of those breaks are very bureaucratic, where you have to get permission, for example, at least in some instances, to talk to your counterpart at WHO. That's not conducive to having a good response system. And what you really want to recognize is the fact that we're talking about communicable infectious diseases. That's the key word is communicable, that concept that things communicate. You have to be able to think about the planet as a whole when you're looking at infectious disease threats or the human species as a whole. And to do that, you really don't want to shut yourself off from sources of information, because even if you are the most prepared country domestically, you're still going to need, you can't be everywhere at all times. And I think that's what the benefit, the value that the WHO system really gives the United States.
3: So true.
1: Yeah, and as a follow-up, Amish, I also the US obviously can specialize in a lot of these diseases, but there are places around the world, I think of, tropical diseases, they do so much great research in tropical areas, at those institutes. So even just from an epistemic, part of it's about information about what's going on, but just information broadly about the diseases themselves, I would imagine the US
4: Right.
1: could really benefit from that.
4: Exactly. So many diseases are not endemic in the United States. So if you want to get samples of, Chagas disease or trypanosome or African sleeping sickness or whatever it might be, or Nipah virus, that's not occurring in the United States. So all of that research, all of that surveillance, all that clinical understanding is coming from outside the United States. And I think that's really important because some of the people kind of don't understand the fact that there is a lot of politics that surrounds, sample sharing and the ability for US pharmaceutical and biotech companies to get access to samples from the other side of the world. That's going to be so much harder if the US isn't part of the WHO, because if they're not responding, if they're not at the table, maybe those samples go to companies in different parts of the world, or maybe nobody even does the research, and we are and humanity as a whole is it kind of suffers because of this. So there are lots of cascading impacts. It's not just about, this, global health diplomacy. It's also very practical about how do we make countermeasures, how do we learn about these diseases, and how do we do research on these diseases.
1: Absolutely. I mean, we're raising questions about public diplomacy, about soft power, questions and showing that you're committed to these issues. But, Heather, your thoughts on this as well is just the US's ability to be able to deal with, to be able to confront, these diseases when the lines of communication have been broken.
2: Yeah, well, I think, one of the great sources of American greatness over the past 70 years has been the United States' leadership in international development, its investment in global health. It's the role of USAID in strengthening the soft power of the United States and being seen as a partner to many, many countries around the world. Its new approach with this America First global health strategy is alternatively very extractive. And it's resulting in a breakdown of trust and a weakening of our soft power. And I think you can see that by the reaction that we're receiving in Kenya in our approach to set up a quarantine and treatment center in Kenya. There's many, many issues related to that, but one is just you can just clearly see that the population in Kenya is just frustrated with what they see as the United States bullying or disregarding its domestic, their own domestic interests. And so I think that, we can see this on many, many levels in global health, but it goes way beyond global health and our ability to function in diplomatic circles and get what we want from partners around the world.
1: Larry, I'd love to get your thoughts on this as well. It strikes me that the idea the US American citizens will be treated in Kenya kind of seems a bit colonial. And is that the way it's being perceived, in that part of the world?
3: Oh, well, it certainly is. I mean, for some reason, the Trump administration doesn't have the capacity to put themselves in somebody else's position. But if you look at through the eyes of a Kenyan, basically what the United States is doing is saying, we won't tolerate any risk on our soil, even though we're a very rich and powerful country with great biocontainment units, but we'll offload that risk to you. And that's why you're seeing protests. Very sadly, two Kenyan protesters against the Ebola facility were shot dead by Kenyan police. A court has blocked the implementation of the facility because there's no transparency. Neither the Trump administration nor the Kenyan government have told us the first thing about this. But I think, I mean, I've I, again, I've I might just send you the link. It's I have a short piece in MedPage, which basically explains why, from a a clinical point of view, a legal point of view, and an ethical point of view. This is really horribly wrong. I'll summarize it by just saying this. A U.S. citizen does not want to be treated for a complex disease in a makeshift military facility in Kenya. All previous administrations, Republican and Democrat, have brought people back to be treated in specialized units in Atlanta and Nebraska. And we've reduced Ebola death rates remarkably by doing that. And, I know that there are really, really good journalists that have asked the Trump administration, well, is this compulsory? Does American citizen have to? Is it voluntary? And they've gotten no answer. It's completely opaque, no transparency whatsoever. But I do know this, as a matter of law, the CDC has no power to quarantine somebody on foreign soil. And it also, under the United States Constitution, a U.S. citizen has the absolute right to return to the United States. This is basically just using, bullying and coercion. And you're seeing it really erode trust in Kenya and other parts of Africa about, how, as Sether said, our America First policy, very transactional, very mercantile. It reminds me of the way China does foreign assistance. I don't think we want to be there and do that.
0: When we come back, is international isolation a feasible option for containing the Ebola outbreak? And is the U.S.'s response to health science impacting the spread of this deadly virus? Stay with us.

0: This is the Scholar Circle, scholarcircle.org. I'm Maria Armudian. The United States Health and Human Services Secretary is skeptical about much of the health science. Is this skepticism undermining the global response to the Ebola outbreak? Doug Becker explores.
1: I'm Doug Becker. On today's show, we're talking about the Ebola outbreak in Africa, the threats to global health, and the need for international cooperation, in light of the nature of these threats. Our guests today are Heather Wipfley, she's from the University of Maryland, Lawrence Gostin from Georgetown's School of Law, and Amish Adalja from Johns Hopkins University. Heather, I guess I'll start with you, but I'd like to get all three of your response to this. There seems to be two different ways to respond to an Ebola outbreak politically, culturally, socially. The first is to embrace and recognize we live in a globalized world. Travel is easier. The need to be able to address these issues at the source become all the more important because of the globalized world. Or we could kind of follow the same pathway we did with COVID, become incredibly nationalistic, close off all the borders, and becomes a really powerful motivation to try to make the world a lot less globalized. Heather, strengths and weaknesses to both of those approaches. I'm not going to ask you to predict as much as to talk about the challenges that both those approaches face.
2: Well, you're kind of providing, like, kind of posing it as an either or, and I don't really think that that's the context in which we can see it. I mean, there isn't really a solution in which we don't engage or where people don't, collaborate to address the outbreak at some level. And that's why the World Health Organization has declared it a public health emergency of international concern, because it is, in fact, an international issue that's going to require collaboration to address. Whether or not we can be entirely isolationists, I mean, that's a trend at the moment, and countries, not just the United States, are increasingly embracing this idea that we can go it alone. Sometimes some of those arguments are hard to challenge, honestly, like whether or not Uganda should close its border with the DRC right now. It's hard in some ways to argue against that when you have people coming in the country that pose a direct risk. So I think that it's too easy, perhaps, to just criticize some of the fears and some of the legitimate fears that, countries and individuals have about the risk that diseases can pose to them. So I think we need a lot of public education. We need a lot of increased investment in kind of the science, and not just, think that we either have to be fully embracing an open border, open policy, we are going to help, or that we just close everything off and turn our backs on them. There's obviously something in between.
1: Larry, your thoughts on that, the same question.
3: I do see the Heather's point about particularly Uganda, although it's a very porous border and a very big border. I don't think it's going to be very, very hard to police, and it might drive the epidemic underground. I think there's much less of a justification for the United States to be having these complete travel bans. I just flew in from Geneva to Dulles International Airport, and the border security guard asked me in the last 21 days, have I been anywhere in Africa, as if Africa wasn't the second largest continent in the world and not just a little sliver of Central Africa. But that's, nobody's going to answer that honestly. But let me just broaden this out a bit, which is in, well, before I broaden it out, one of the reasons not to have travel bans is because it impedes the response. If Europe does it, if the United States does it, it means that it's much harder to get health workers, humanitarian workers, and others to and from the region to help with the response. It's one kind of a very focused point that it can be counterproductive. But beyond that, we've been talking about America first, and and I think all of us have been somewhat critical of that. But there's another issue that's going on. You see this a little bit in the Kenyan protests, but not with the Kenyan government, which is the whole idea that's become very prominent in global health circles these days, which is called health sovereignty, meaning that, African countries themselves take responsibility to protect their own populations, investing in their health systems, being more self-sufficient in scientific innovation and the manufacturing of vaccines and therapeutics. There's a major, it's interesting, Africa's response to, cuts in PEPFAR or the America First policy. You would think that Africa would just be very angry, and in one level they are very angry because of the lack of consultation and the disruption of services. But in another, the people themselves and the gov and many of the governments are saying, yeah, we do have to pay for our AIDS drugs. We do need to set up our own health systems to be strong and vibrant. And I think Africa is doing that. Africa CDC, I think, has been behaving quite competently. They've just formed an Africa-wide medical regulation authority that I think will increase capacity and get drugs and treatment, drugs and vaccines to the market quicker. So we're starting to see major shifts in Africa, and they can't, they can't wait for a handout. They can't, because everybody knows in a low middle income countries that charity comes too little, too late. And there needs to be much more regional self-sufficiency.
1: Yeah, I think building capacity obviously has to be, has to be essential, with that. Now, Amish, I wanted to ask you this same question, especially because you focus a lot on, questions about, what it, exactly are the medical, the bio threats, to the U.S. The gut reaction of a lot of people is, we'll just close the borders. But what's your response to that as a policy prescription?
4: I think it's a very simplistic way of thinking about the problem that borders don't stop infectious diseases. We've known that for a very, very long time, even though it's a natural inclination of politicians to do that because it makes them look decisive. It makes it look like they're taking it seriously, and the efficacy just isn't there because it's the wrong solution because it's not based on the biology or the reality of the problem. And that's that borders can't keep everything out. There are diseases that can spread when people are asymptomatic that are going to be missed. Border closures drive transmission underground. If people want to travel, they're going to find ways to travel. People learned that during the Black Death. We learned that with an HIV travel ban that was in place for decades, yet HIV did not it didn't stop HIV from coming to the United States. So I think it's really has to do with the fact that policymakers take a very simplistic view of this, and it's not reflective of what the actual mechanics of the problem are. But I don't think it will go away anytime soon because politicians continue to love it. And this happened even during, with Democrat administrations and Republican administrations. Think back to the Omicron emergence during the Biden administration. South Africa did really great work to understand this variant, and they were punished with a travel ban by the Biden administration. So I think it's something that is kind of a natural tendency of politicians, and it's very frustrating, but I'm almost resigned to the fact that it always happens.
1: Heather, your thoughts?
2: Well, I think that, you asked this question in terms of isolationism versus kind of globalism, but I think this is going in part, as Amish is saying, with evidence-based policymaking versus kind of just emotional and kind of, I don't know exactly what we call this type of policymaking that we're facing right now, but it's definitely not evidence-based and science-driven. And I know we know as scientists how diseases spread and how best to respond. But at the moment, we're not just facing isolationism. We're facing decision makers who are not relying on science. And we spoke earlier about, one of the greatest things about the United States in the past in global health has been our scientific expertise. And that is something that's under threat, not just at WHO, but domestically as well, in terms of our funding resources and funding decisions and how we're going to be supporting science and evidence-based policymaking moving forward in this country. And I think that's really an essential part of this discussion, is where does science actually play a part in deciding whether or not we open borders, close borders, whether we respond to these outbreaks.
1: No, absolutely. Amish, we're in a period, the so-called Make America Healthy Again, movement, where it's certainly, there certainly has been a lot of the science has been called into question. There's been a lot of, dare I say, odd scientific, observations about what might be causing certain conditions. Our Health and Human Services Secretary is kind of famous for asserting some rather dubious claims. How much is the U.S.'s sort of cultural response and attitudes about science, about health, about disease, making this potentially worse?
4: I think you can't underestimate the destructive power of RFK Jr. I mean, this is, in my mind, an irrational nihilist who doesn't even believe in the germ theory of disease, who assails some of the best tools that we have for dealing with infectious disease emergencies. And to me, that trickles down. I think when you look at some of our response agencies like the CDC, they've been hollowed out, they've been decimated because of RFK Jr.'s actions. So I don't think you can underestimate the fact that this turn against science from RFK, emblematic, which RFK Jr. is emblematic of, can do anything but harm our ability to be resilient to infectious disease. I think the control of infectious disease relies upon science, relies upon the scientific method, and the tools, the science and technology that we use to combat infectious diseases are critical. And if you've got somebody doubting that, undermining it, vilifying those that develop those technologies, you're going to get a very different outbreak response than in a place where this is kind of championed. And I think the ironic or the sad part of this is that, Operation Warp Speed, which was done during the first Trump administration, really was an embrace of science technology to solve this problem. And now that seems to completely have been jettisoned. And I think this is one of the longer term problems that we face is that that's society is turning away from science, is turning away from thinking that the control of infectious disease is important. I mean, some people now think of infectious disease as like some kind of narrative, or the germ theory is a narrative meant to control people, not actually a response to trying to solve a human problem that was limiting our lifespans. And I think that's even more dangerous than the on the ground stuff that's happening, is this kind of erosion of people's ability to think or to even value the control of infectious disease.
1: And you're listening to Scholar Circle, scholarcircle.org. I'm Doug Becker. We're talking about disease outbreaks, the Ebola outbreak, disease around the world, effective health maintenance and responses to health crises. Our guests today are Heather Wipfling from the University of Maryland, Lawrence Gostin from Georgetown School of Law, and Amish Adalja from Johns Hopkins University. And Larry, you've been in Geneva, you've been in consultation with WHO officials. I'm wondering, is this turn in the U.S., this lack of confidence in the scientific method and medical science, et cetera, and some of these announcements coming out of Health and Human Services, is it undermining the U.S.'s sort of epistemic leadership, its knowledge-based leadership at the WHO? Or is there kind of a separation between the people who do this for a living versus some of the political figures? I mean, there's clearly a separation between those two.
3: Yeah, I mean, I thought Amish said this articulately. I think in Geneva and in capitals around the world, I find that the reaction is everything from disbelief. How could America be like this? There were always so incredible science oriented in it, and it was the engine of our economy and the envy of the world, to actual disdain. But if I talk to, like I've talked to the German health minister, British, many others, and you bring up Robert F. Kennedy Jr., and they just kind of roll their eyes and shake their head. And it's so interesting that the latest vaccine rule that just came out from is I think it was an executive order from the Trump administration, talks about us following peer countries in our vaccine policy. And that and they use the language of science to denigrate science, world-class science, but in fact, I think probably, even beyond dismantling USAID, undermining the CDC, I think the the impact on America's scientific prowess and leadership, to me, is the most important. I give talks now, and it used to be about complicated academic issues, and now basically my talk is labeled, titled, "Standing Up for Science." You never thought you'd have to do that. This is a government that doesn't believe in the basic principles of science. Somehow they think that that they don't understand the scientific method, because they say, "Oh, well, WHO was wrong, CDC was wrong during COVID," but they don't understand that the scientific method is iterative. It is does change. It should change.

0: this species of Ebola that's circulating in the DRC. What do we do? Our RFK Jr. cancels mRNA research funding for vaccines. This is backward looking, and of course, just yesterday we had an announcement of a new rule that's going to put a political litmus test on scientific research decisions. You know, as if politicians know what the best science is better than peer review scientists.
1: And you said yesterday, for the record, we're recording this on the last day of the
0: I
1: show, so.
0: realize that as well. I always time limit ourselves, but it
1: Yeah, no.
0: was very recently, let's put it that way.
1: Yeah, no, absolutely. Now, Heather, I know that you've done work on the ground in this region, and I started off by talking about the local hesitancies for vaccines and for treatment, the lack of trust in officials. Is there a connection between those trends in the West, particularly in the United States, and on the ground in Africa? Is this giving a greater credence to individuals that just generally are going to be distrustful of health professionals?
2: I don't think that that's exactly how I would contextualize what's happening. In fact, vaccine acceptance is extremely high in the region, and there's infectious diseases and other diseases are very prevalent and very apparent. And so, generally speaking, what we find is very, very high acceptance and desire for vaccination. The type of things that you're seeing on the news these days, like the attacks on healthcare providers and the burning down of Ebola centers, I think have more to do with not understanding the cultural context or not respecting the cultural context that these deaths and diseases are taking place in. We've known for a long time that there's burial practices in this region that are very important, but that result in the transmission of Ebola. And so in they do lots of there's kind of these hierarchical decisions to remove bodies, to dispose of bodies, without communicating, without respecting, without engaging community leaders in ways that makes them appreciate and accept the way that these bodies have to be treated. We've learned that outbreak after outbreak after outbreak. And so I don't think that the communities in this region are looking to the United States and to growing anti-vaccination trends here in the US as rationales or reasons to distrust or not get vaccinated. I think, in fact, there they have other reasons to distrust their local leadership. There's conflict, there's mineral extractions, there's all different types of things that are happening in this region that have broken down the trust. And then these outbreaks, like COVID, we saw in our country, outbreaks take advantage of every crack in your society. And that's what's happening. You know, cracks in their society are being taken advantage of by this outbreak. And so we need to be community-based. We need to be discussing and communicating directly with those communities in culturally appropriate ways, respecting their needs, and finding solutions that will work for everyone.
1: We've only got a few minutes left, but we've spent the entire time talking about Ebola. But just recently, there was a hantavirus, outbreak as well that seems to have been crowded out. Amish, what's the status of the Hanta virus outbreak, and should we be talking more about that?
3: I think that the hantavirus outbreak played out exactly as I expected it to play out. Maybe not how the media wanted it to play out, but basically, what we have is a contained outbreak with a type of hantavirus, the Andes virus, that is the only type of hantavirus that has the ability to spread from person to person. And what it did is took advantage of a cruise ship atmosphere and infected. We have 13 cases now. And I think what's important to remember is that there's no secondary cases. There are no cases that have occurred in anyone that was not on that ship, which is exactly what you would expect with a virus that, yes, has limited ability to spread from person to person, but not great ability to spread. And I think it's interesting from a media perspective because the way the media viewed that hantavirus outbreak, I think I did maybe 80 interviews in a week and a half, was completely crazy to me. It was really not representative of what you would expect for something like that. And I think that was kind of evidence of this, the way that the media looks at everything through a COVID lens, that they don't draw gradations between outbreaks, epidemics, and pandemics. Those are all distinct concepts and categories, and not everything, not every pathogen has the ability to do any of those. Or

0: or let alone all three. And I think that they kind of forgot that there's actually, a biology involved in a pathogen, and that that biology is going to dictate the trajectory. And so I think that this is just a good wake up call that we really are not very good at covering and talking about infectious diseases, but it's a reminder that infectious diseases exist and that they're tools. And I think Professor Gossin might have something to say about some of the quarantine policies related to the hantavirus, because those were a bit unusual in terms of home monitoring and threats of needing armed guards and all of that. But I think in general, this has went, as good as it could have went with the hantavirus outbreak.
1: Yeah, Larry, it sounds like we lost the plot on hantavirus. And the plot was there's actually a pretty effective way to try to manage an infectious disease. How important is it that we revisit this and say, we actually can confront these
2: We
1: challenges?
2: can bring them under control. I thought Amish had a really very clear explanation of this. We overreacted again. A lot of scare tactics, and also quarantines. Right now, they were quarant the passengers exposed were quarantining in Nebraska, and the Trump administration is was really resisting home quarantine, which I think can be monitored well. It doesn't need 24/7 monitoring by the health authority. But it was a good example of where WHO, a European CDC, individual countries like Spain and the Netherlands really did a really good job in doing this after a few hiccups where the ship wasn't able to deboard and it was all, but I thought that they did a really good job. And it's true, what we've had, Amish and Heather will know this, something like 17 Ebola outbreaks in Africa. Many of them have been on the DRC. Now, it is a resource confined country. It is under a lot of conflict. There's a lot of distrust, but it's got a lot of experience in containing Ebola, and we do know what it takes, Doug, to actually do this. It's basically shoe leather, testing, contact tracing, isolation, and the like. And then once we get, vaccines or therapeutics on the ground, that'll make it even easier. But these are, we have a lot of experience in containing outbreaks, and SARS-CoV-2 just turned out to be much more infectious and airborne than we ever thought, and we didn't do a good job with that. But that was a very, very different disease than Ebola or hantavirus, like night and day.
1: Heather, we just got maybe about 90 seconds left, so I'll give you the last word on this. Do you think the lesson of this is, though we should be concerned because we need to put resources towards this and need to address this, we should be concerned and not fearful because we actually do have the means by which to address these outbreaks?
3: Yeah, I think that we should recognize that this is the world that we live in. The outbreaks have always and will continue to occur, and we need to have the systems and resources in place to be able to respond together.
2: Yeah, I just wanted to say one quick last thing.
1: Please do,
2: You
1: Larry.
2: know, hantavirus and Ebola, particularly when they were both quite unusual species. I have an article coming out tomorrow that's just kind of saying Mother Nature is screaming at us. She's absolutely screaming. She's telling us that zoonotic spillovers are occurring. They're dangerous. We need to be better to the planet. We need to be better with our ha habitat. And we need to not always be reactive and containing. We need to do a little bit of primary prevention.
1: That is a wonderful point on which we can end this conversation. I think it's essential, since one of our main themes here is to trust the science, and it makes me sad that we have to make the argument to trust the science, but I really appreciate the three of you sharing your expertise in demonstrating to our audience, demonstrating to me that the science is actually really, well advanced, and we are always getting better. I think, Larry, one last point you made about the nature of science is Are we better at it now than we were last year, 5 years ago, 10 years ago? I sure hope so, because that's what science is about. It's all about learning and improving the outcomes. We've been talking about the Ebola outbreak in Africa, generally about global health and disease outbreaks and prevention on today's show. Our guests have been Heather Whipley. She is professor and Clark Leadership Chair in Global Health at the University of Maryland. She's the author of Investigating Global Mental Health: Contributions from Political Science and Network Influences on Policy Implementation. And network influences on policy implementation, evidence from a global health treaty. She has extensive on-the-ground experience in the Great Lakes region, particularly Uganda. Lawrence Gostin is the founding O'Neill Chair in Global Health Law at Georgetown School of Law. He's the author of numerous publications, including a couple that we're going to link to our show page. Included in that books, Global Health Security, A Blueprint for the Future, and Global Health Law and Policy, Ensuring Justice for a Healthier World. And he's been working with the World Health Organization and the Intergovernmental Negotiation Body to draft a treaty on pandemics. And Amish Adalja is senior scholar at the Johns Hopkins Center for Health Security. He's the author of numerous publications as well, including Recognition and Management of Infectious Biothreats and Emerging Pathogens and AI and the Future of Medical Countermeasures to Protect Against Biological Threats. He served on U.S. governmental panels tasked with developing guidelines for the treatment of plague, botulism, and anthrax in mass casualty settings, the system of care for infectious disease emergencies, and the National Academy's Steering Committee for Diagnostic Excellence. I want to thank you all so much for sharing your time and your expertise on this incredibly important issue. Thank you.
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2: This is the Progressive Paige Turner. I'm Marianne Barisonic. On this program, we'll talk about books with the people who wrote them.

0: Opus Dei is a secretive cult that sprouted in Spain during Franco's fascist regime in the 1920s. It grew worldwide in a compost of secrecy, bank fraud, human trafficking, and slavery. The founder, José María Escrivá, believed in a medieval version of the Catholic faith that included masochistic practices and extreme misogyny. It would be comforting to think of this organization as either a relic of the past or limited to fleecing the gullible, like so many other cults. But its network of recruitment centers is large and extremely efficient at luring those looking for spiritual guidance. Gareth Gore has spent years investigating this sect and its influence. His book is Opus, The Cult of Dark Money, Human Trafficking, and Right-Wing Conspiracy Inside the Catholic Church. Gareth, thank you so much for talking with me.
1: Marianne, thank you so much for having me on.
0: The relationship between Opus Dei and the Catholic Church is very complicated. How would you describe that bond?
1: Oh, wow. It's changed so much over the years. Opus Dei has gone from at times being looked upon extremely suspiciously by various popes. Numerous popes have thought about suppressing the movement and even eradicating the group. At other times, it's really been very close to the papacy. Like, for example, under the reign of John Paul II, Opus Dei was given all kinds of privileges that allowed it to basically operate outside of the normal hierarchy of the church, gave it enormous amounts of power and autonomy to do whatever it wanted to around the world. Right now, in fact, Opus Dei finds itself at a crossroads. First of all, under Pope Francis, beginning in 2022, he began to chip away at some of the powers that Opus Dei had accrued over the years. And right now, Pope Leo is deciding exactly what he wants to do about the organization, whether he's going to suppress it, break it apart, or whether he might perhaps even allow it to exist in an extremely reformed context. I guess we'll wait and see what he decides.
0: When I was reading the book, I got the feeling that it's almost parasitical to the Catholic Church, because even the Pope didn't understand what some of the secretive practices were.
1: Yeah, absolutely. I was actually invited to go meet Pope Leo a few weeks back. He wanted me to give him a private briefing about Opus Dei practices, about the abuses happening in the organization. And I took with me a bunch of documents, some secret documents that I'd acquired from inside the organization that had been smuggled out of the organization by former members. I handed them over and he said to me, wow, I've heard of the existence of these documents, but I've never seen them. And so like, even the Pope himself didn't really have a full understanding about how the group operated. It's kind of the story I tell in the book about the real Opus Dei, how things work behind the scenes. I think to call it a parasite, I think is absolutely accurate. I mean, I would go further. I would call Opus Dei an abusive cult that operates inside the Catholic Church, which takes advantage of the goodwill of ordinary Catholics, and which takes advantage of the legitimacy that's been bestowed upon it over the years by the church to muscle its way into people's homes, into family life, and to recruit and to basically manipulate and coerce people into pushing forward its agenda.
0: There's some really bizarre practices, and they demand absolute obedience. So once you're in there, apparently it's impossible to say no to whatever they want, even if what they want is clearly illegal or immoral or just weird, like the practices of self-mortification. Can you describe what that is?
1: These are practices which go back to medieval times. They were fairly common among some orders during the Middle Ages, but they've been largely eradicated by almost every part of the Catholic Church, apart from Opus Dei. And so as a member of Opus Dei, you're basically expected to inflict pain upon yourself, to punish yourself. The spin they put on it is that it's a way of reminding yourself of the suffering of Christ, and I guess of trying to suppress bodily urges or whatever. What I think is really going on is it's part of this whole psychological, physical, emotional control that the group has over its members. So as a member, you're expected to perform a daily act of corporal mortification, which is the wearing of this thing called a cilice, normally around the thigh. It's kind of a barbed wire which cuts into the skin and makes sitting or walking extremely uncomfortable. You're meant to wear this thing for 2 hours every day. And then once a week, in addition to that, you're expected to use basically a whip. You strip down to the waist and you whip yourself over your back. Again, it's meant to remind you of the suffering of Christ. Some people take that to the extreme. The founder of Opus Dei attached razor blades to the end of the discipline, which drew blood. And his followers talked about once a week after he'd been using this thing, the walls would be splattered with his blood from his excessive use of this thing.
0: And what happens when they try to leave?
1: First of all, I think it might be helpful to talk about the different types of membership. So at the core of Opus Dei are these members called the Numeries. And these are people who have basically dedicated their entire lives to Opus Dei. These are people who are often recruited as minors. And they sign up to a life of celibacy, poverty, and as you were talking about before, complete obedience to the movement. They live in these single-sex lodges around the world. There are hundreds of lodges, including in dozens of US cities. Here in London, where I'm talking to you from, there are a number of residences, both for men and women. And they live this very controlled lifestyle. So these are the core members. They're the members that go out into the world and seek to recruit people, basically the people that make the whole thing work. Now, outside of the lodges are these other members called supernumeraries. And these are what you would call ordinary Catholics. These are generally men and women who live at home with their families. They lead everyday lives. They have jobs as doctors or nurses or politicians, judges, or whatever. And the way that Opus Dei works is that the numerary members oversee the supernumerary members. They use normal Catholic practices like confession and spiritual guidance sessions to, one, extract information from members, and then, to use that information to manipulate and coerce members into doing things that might benefit Opus Dei more generally, whether that be by making large donations, or whether that be by, if you're a politician, pushing certain policies, or by pushing maybe the network of members together to form a lobby group or a business group or whatever. So what they do is they take advantage and manipulate everyday Catholic practices as a way of psychological and spiritual control over the membership.
0: They use what's been said in confession, and that's a really huge breach of church policy, isn't it? Where the priest is supposed to keep absolute secrecy, because that's the whole basis of making that sacrament work.
1: Yeah, this is an absolute no-no in the Catholic Church. You go into the confessional, and that's meant to be a private place. Whatever you share with the priest is between you and the priest and just the two of you. And yes, absolutely. I've spoken to a number of former Opus Dei priests and former numeraries as well, who've talked about how information given in the confessional is then passed up the chain. In all the countries where Opus Dei operates, there's a regional government. And inside the regional government headquarters, over the years, they've kept these files on the membership, which include some of the information that has been gleaned in the confessional and through these spiritual guidance sessions. So again, that's what I was saying earlier about this is an abusive cult with a political agenda, a reactionary agenda, which abuses people's spirituality in order to collect information about them and then to turn that information against them to get them to do whatever the group wants them to.
0: What role do doctors play in keeping members in line?
1: Given this psychological and spiritual emotional abuse that's going on every day inside of the group, you're not going to be surprised to hear that many people just crack under the pressure, especially the numeraries who are put under extreme pressure to recruit children, recruit unsuspecting adults, and also to be part of the system of information collecting and manipulating the membership into doing what Opus Dei wants of them. And many numeraries who've been manipulated themselves into joining the group on the false pretenses that they are doing God's work. Opus Dei literally means the work of God in Latin. Many of them have mental health crises. The ranks of Opus Dei are absolutely riddled with mental health issues and acute illness. And what's often done is that Opus Dei, it doesn't want the outside world to find out about what's going on inside of the group. It tries to keep these problems inside the group. And so often these people are sent to Opus Dei doctors to be prescribed a whole cocktail of drugs that just really hide the symptoms without really addressing what's caused them. And many people, years after escaping the group and going to see outside doctors, they've told me stories about how doctors from outside the group have been absolutely horrified at the cocktail of drugs that they've been prescribed. And only later are they actually treated for the causes of their acute mental illnesses.
0: In the book, you write that the CEO of Banco Popular, quote, plotted how to defraud his own bank and the shareholders he supposedly served, running a network of companies that funneled billions from Spain to offshore accounts and onto Opus Dei operations around the world. I can imagine the stress of doing something like that. How did that work and how did he get away with it?
1: So I fell into this story completely by accident. I'm a financial reporter by background, and I was basically sent to Spain to report on a bank that had collapsed there. And I wrote the initial story, which seemed to be the same old story of every bank collapse. The executives had taken too many risks, allowed problems to spiral out of control, and then the whole thing came crashing down. That's the story that I and everyone else wrote. But something about the story just didn't quite make sense to me. And so, in the years afterwards, it became a hobby for me. I began to look into this story more and more in my free time and began to speak to former executives. And I basically uncovered this hidden story. So, the bank had basically been hijacked by a group of Opus Dei numeraries, these celibate members of Opus Dei, in the 1950s. And ever since then, they had used the bank as Opus Dei's personal cash machine. They'd siphoned off hundreds of millions of dollars, probably more like billions of dollars over the years, to fund Opus Dei's expansion to every corner of the world, including the United States. This is the story that I pieced together in the book. There was one particular guy who was at the center of this, an Opus Dei numerary called Luis Valls Taberner, who was the chairman and CEO of the bank for many years. And I really feel that over time, as many Opus Dei members do, they join the group with good intentions. They feel it's they're serving God. And gradually, I think they realize that they've been coerced and manipulated into joining the group. And as the years passed, he became quite uncomfortable with this beast that he created.
0: He was basically robbing his own bank, wasn't he?
1: You could see it that way, absolutely. A lot of the things that were done, at least legally speaking, just about above board. He devised a way to parcel out shares and very valuable assets to Opus Dei at cut price levels. And I believe he was deeply uncomfortable with what he was doing. But sadly, like so many other members, I think he felt unable to leave the group. Once they draw you in, they cut you off from your family, from your outside networks. You become dependent on the group. It's like any other cult. And so Lewis, the central character, despite having major reservations about what he was doing, about how unchristian what he was doing really was, I think he felt unable to really leave Opus Dei and to cut himself loose from an organization that was basically leeching him off of the bank.
0: One of the most disturbing aspects of this story is the way they lure in young women, especially from third world countries, and then they're used as basically slave labor to do the domestic tasks at these residences.
1: No, absolutely. Because this is a group that aspires to push forward its political agenda. It has a very reactionary agenda, it wants to turn the clock back on any progressive advances. And so it tends to target people who are in positions of power. So it very much goes after targeting politicians, judges, lobbyists, business people. And as we were saying before, the numeraries who are doing the recruiting live in these lodges around the world. The founder of Opus Dei very early on realized that in order to make the recruitment more efficient and to make life slightly easier for these numeraries, they needed domestic servants to cook and clean for them so they could maximize the amount of time they were out proselytizing and recruiting. And so he hit upon this idea of recruiting underprivileged girls. He created a special underclass of membership, and they were recruited as these assistant numeraries, and they would live in annexes next door to the center. When the men were out working, they would sneak in, they would unlock the adjoining doors, they would sneak in and they would cook and clean for the men so that when the men came back home from work, they would have their meals prepared and the bathrooms would be clean and the laundry would be done and the rest of it. This has gone on for years. What's interesting for me is that many of the Opus Dei abuses have gone under the radar for many years. And the thing that may actually bring the group down is this underclass of members, these assistant numeraries. In recent years, a group of them, especially in Argentina, but also in other countries, including Ireland and elsewhere, have begun to speak out about how they were recruited as children, how they were lied to in order to get them to join the group, how they were trafficked around the world.
0: They put them on private jets so that they could bypass all of the passport controls.
1: I've spoken to a couple of women in Argentina who were absolutely, they were transported across borders on private jets so that they didn't have to produce passports or any documents. Yes, this has gone on for years and still does. These women are recruited these days in places like the Philippines, Nigeria, Kenya, but then they're sent to wherever they're needed around the world, whether that's the United States or here in London or wherever. And a group of public prosecutors in Argentina conducted a 2-year investigation into the group very recently, and they concluded that crimes had been committed, that Opus Dei was guilty of human trafficking and enslavement. And so there's currently a court case going on in Argentina. But I'd like to emphasize that the findings, the very specific findings about Argentina, are not unique to that country. And this was going on all around the world. I've spoken to dozens and dozens of women who have been through the exact same experience here in Europe, in North America, Africa, Southeast Asia. This is a real global issue. And so what's happening in Argentina with these women, I think is really the tip of the iceberg. It's potentially the next big scandal to hit the Catholic Church.

0: You're listening to The Progressive Page Turner. My guest is Gareth Gore, and we're talking about his book, Opus, The Cult of Dark Money, Human Trafficking, and Right-Wing Conspiracy Inside the Catholic Church. The influence of this group on the American political system has been tremendous. They're responsible for the conservative Supreme Court that we have because they were able to sink the nomination that Barack Obama would have had to the Supreme Court.
1: In every country where it operates, it always seeks to infiltrate the political and judicial elite. And it's done so very successfully in the United States. Opus Dei has about 3,000 members in the US. Now, you would expect, it being a Catholic organization, you'd expect the membership to become concentrated in predominantly Catholic cities, so places like Boston, Chicago, Miami, New York. But actually, the lion's share of Opus Dei members actually live in the DC area. The group has very much concentrated its recruitment efforts on the American political elite. In the DC area, there are about 1,000 Opus Dei members. It operates two schools there, which are very popular among the Catholic conservative elite. In fact, J.D. Vance recently began sending his eldest son to the Opus Dei school just on the outskirts of DC. If you look at who's who of the Washington political elite these days, there are many, many Opus Dei connections. So, for example, in addition to J.D. Vance, Kevin Roberts, the president of the Heritage Foundation and the architects of Project 2025. He's a regular at the Opus Dei Center in central DC. People like Mick Mulvaney, the former chief of staff in the first Trump administration, Pat Cipollone, who was the White House chief counsel, Bill Barr, the former attorney general. The list goes on. To your point about the Supreme Court, Leonard Leo, the man who has been credited with orchestrating the conservative Catholic takeover of the US Supreme Court. He's on the board of directors at the Opus Dei Center in central DC. He is a major donor to Opus Dei. He's a major supporter of Opus Dei. And so the group, whilst being small and whilst having quite a small membership in the US, really punches above its weight. It's really very successfully infiltrated the corridors of power. But that was the whole point all along, and always is in every country where it operates.
0: Peter Thiel is one of the founders of PayPal and one of the richest men in the world. What connections does he have to Opus Dei?
1: I'm not so sure. I'd also say that Peter Thiel had a very deep friendship with an Opus Dei priest when he was at Stanford. The two of them would go for long walks and talk about their reactionary views. He's never talked about his connections to Opus Dei. I'm pretty sure he's not a member. As a gay man, as an openly gay man, it's very unlikely that Opus Dei would allow him to become a member. But that said, he certainly shares a number of views, and there's a joint connection there through J.D. Vance. Peter Thiel basically financed the political career of J.D. Vance. J.D. Vance would not be where he is today without Peter Thiel. And as we know, Vance at least seems to be a supporter of Opus Dei in that he's certainly entrusted the educational well-being of his eldest child to the group. So I very much doubt that Thiel is a member himself.
0: You got quite a reaction from the organization when your book was going to be published, didn't you?
1: It's important to say that during the research of the book, I spent many, many hours, days, weeks talking to Opus Dei current members, and including its leadership. I traveled to Rome to meet with the leadership of Opus Dei. I met the leadership of Opus Dei in the United States and other countries as well. And I really went to extreme lengths to ensure that I spoke to them, and I tried to include their perspective in the book. As we got closer to publication and it became clear to Opus Dei that it had failed to convince me that it wasn't up to no good, they then switch tactics. They hired an extremely aggressive law firm in Washington, D.C. to basically come after me and after my publisher. They threatened us with bankruptcy if we dared to publish the book. Thankfully, my publisher stood by me. The book had been through numerous legal checks. The lawyers were extremely happy with the book. They'd vetted the book and they checked what we were saying in the book against the evidence that I had, and they were extremely happy to go ahead. And once Opus Dei realized that the threats hadn't worked, it then launched this disinformation campaign. And what essentially was a defamation campaign against me. They tried to paint me as some guy who had a vendetta against the group. They tried to imply that I'd been paid off by someone to write this hit job against the group. They basically tried to smear me as a journalist, tried to discredit the book. It was very telling, their approach to the book. I've been a journalist for 20 years. I've seen many scandals over the years. And normally, when a person or a company or an organization is confronted with evidence of wrongdoing or scandal or something that's gone wrong inside, then the normal reaction is for them to engage with that evidence. Normally, organizations pledge to cooperate, to get the truth, to find out what's really happened, and to hold anyone that's been implicated accountable. And Opus Dei at no stage has really engaged with any of the facts of the book or any of the allegations against it. It's pretty clear Opus Dei has no interest in really finding out what the truth is. It knows what the truth is. And what it's trying to do is distract, discredit, and protect its own reputation above all else. This is a deeply unchristian organization that has absolutely no interest in the truth or reality.
0: That's one of the reasons that your audience with Pope Leo was so incredible. I'd like to circle back to that a little bit. You presented him with those secret papers that you got from former members, and that was the first time he'd seen them. Is it possible for him to do substantial changes? Because even as Pope, he has Opus Dei members who are very powerful within the church, doesn't he?
1: That's the thing. I think the Pope is aware of the power that Opus Dei has, especially within the Catholic Church. This group has managed to infiltrate every little corner of the church. It has eyes and ears in every part of the Vatican. And so I'm sure he will be bearing that in mind. When I was invited to go meet with him and go talk with him, I really didn't have any idea about what he was expecting or what he wanted from me, really. Literally just received an invitation saying he wants to talk to you. But in the way I approached the meeting was, I thought this is a unique opportunity to tell him what he needs to hear. Because who knows how much information is filtered? Who knows what he's really hearing? How much information is rising to the top? And so I thought this is a real opportunity to tell him what he needs to hear. It's going to be uncomfortable hearing for him, but he needs to hear this. And so I went and I, in addition to taking him all of these documents and the report that had been written by these public prosecutors in Argentina, I basically shared my own findings, hundreds of former members that I'd spoken to, this evidence of spiritual, psychological, medicinal, physical abuse that had taken place inside of Opus Dei. And I was half expecting him to show me the door after 5 minutes. I'm sure this was extremely uncomfortable hearing. I thought maybe after 5 minutes, he might be pressing his little buzzer under the table to get people to come in and take me out and show me the door. But actually, he sat there, he listened to everything I had to say. The meeting went on for far longer than the time that had been allocated. And to my actual surprise, I didn't know it at the time, but before the meeting, he'd already taken the decision to publicize his meeting with me quite publicly. I mean, when he invited me, he could have very easily either asked me to meet with one of his lower officials, which wouldn't have attracted any publicity. He could have also asked me to keep the meeting quiet, secret. Maybe he didn't want to draw any publicity to it, but he was the one that took the decision to invite in photographers and video cameras. He specifically told me at the end of the meeting to go out there and talk about the meeting. And so it's quite clear that he wanted himself to publicize the meeting. He wanted to send a message to the victims that he's listening. He wanted to send a message to Opus Dei that he is taking the allegations in my book extremely seriously. And I think he also wanted to send a message out to the wider church that this is a new era. This isn't the Catholic Church of the early 2000s when the Spotlight scandal and the Boston Globe findings, they sought to cover up all kinds of sexual abuse. They sought to move priests on. They tried to cover up abuse. I think Pope Leo wants a very different church where abuse is taken seriously and where wrongdoing is held to account. And I don't know what decision he's going to make about Opus Dei, but I'm optimistic that he will do something and he will make real concrete changes. But sorry, to your point about what can he do, his hands in some ways are slightly tied in that John Paul II was a huge fan of Opus Dei, gave them all of these special powers and privileges, one of which was making the founder of Opus Dei, this Spanish priest called José María Escrivá, making him into a saint. And so whatever Pope Leo does, you're still going to have that problem. So if Pope Leo makes some tweaks around the edges or even closes this entire organization down, there'll still be a core group of members who will point to the fact that the founder of Opus Dei is still a saint in this, in the Catholic Church. And so I think I made this point to Pope Leo in a meeting that in order to have any real change, I think it's necessary to reopen the canonization of the founder. Now, that's a whole new can of worms for the church. Never in its history has the church ever revisited the canonization of anyone. And so I guess let's see just how thoroughly the church wants to address this problem. I do honestly think that even if they make big reforms, even if they prohibit Opus Dei from doing many of the practices that it does today, there'll still be a core group which will point to the fact that, well, this is what the founder told us to do, and the founder is a saint. This is just today's Pope. Why do we need to listen to what he says? We're going to carry on doing what we were always told to do. And so I think that's one of the most difficult problems with reforming Opus Dei, the fact that the founder is a saint, and many of the practices that exist today, the founder actually told his followers that he received an outline for Opus Dei in a vision from God. And so they continue to believe that they're doing what God asked them to do.
0: You've been listening to The Progressive Page Turner. My guest is Gareth Gore, and we've been talking about his book, Opus: The Cult of Dark Money, Human Trafficking, and Right-Wing Conspiracy Inside the Catholic Church. Been such an interesting conversation. Thank you.
1: Thank you for having me on. It's been a pleasure.

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1: This is Understanding Israel-Palestine. I'm Margot Patterson, the host of this week's episode. We'll be rebroadcasting a program on Lebanon that discusses the background to the current war and what my guest says is Israel's effort to destroy not just Hezbollah, but Lebanese society. First news. On Thursday, June 4th, a wave of Israeli airstrikes targeting Gaza City killed at least 11 people. A grandfather whose daughter, son-in-law, and grandchildren were burned alive said there was no ceasefire. Every day there are martyrs, Ibrahim Labad said. Every single day. What war ended? It only ended for one side. Between June 1st and June 5th, medical sources in Gaza reported at least 25 to 30 Palestinians were killed. Israeli strikes on southern Lebanon killed 11 people June 2nd, a day after President Trump said Israel and Hezbollah had agreed to de-escalate. Iran has said any agreement between it and the United States should end all fighting in the Middle East. It suspended talks with the United States due to Israel's expanding war in Lebanon, which has killed more than 3,400 people, displaced 1.2 million, and has seen Israel seize large amounts of territory in southern Lebanon. In discussions of Lebanon in the UN Security Council, Russia's ambassador to the United Nations said the U.S. brokered ceasefire between Israel and Lebanon reached April 17th. This turned out to be a smokescreen for creeping aggression against Lebanon. Vasily Nebenzia said Israel has continued to methodically expand its zone of occupation. It has become evident that Lebanon is seeing an almost identical replay of the scenario of clearing the Gaza Strip, with the establishment of occupation control and the forced displacement of the local population, he said. Britain has banned two U.S. political commentators from entering the country. The United Kingdom's Interior Ministry said travel authorizations for Turkish-American lawyer and media personality Cenk Uygur and his nephew, influencer Hasan Piker, were withdrawn on the grounds that their presence in the UK may not be conducive to the public good. The two men said they had been barred because of their views on Israel. Uygur hosts a popular YouTube channel, The Young Turks, and Piker has a daily audience of thousands on the live streaming platform Twitch. The two men were scheduled speakers at the SXSW London Festival, a festival of business, technology, and creativity, and at Oxford University. Piker accused the UK government of bowing to pressure from pro-Israel advocacy groups. The comment came after several British Jewish organizations urged the government to block Piker's entry into the country, citing remarks they described as anti-Semitic and supportive of extremism. Piker has rejected accusations of anti-Semitism, saying criticism of Israel was being conflated with hatred of Jews. He said the decision reflected a broader trend in which governments are suppressing anti-Israel voices. More than 1 million children in Gaza are surviving on roughly 6 liters of water per day, a fraction of the global standard, as infrastructure destruction and the ongoing Israeli blockade continue to devastate water supplies, the chief of the Gaza Health Ministry said June 2nd. He noted that overflowing sewage, accumulating garbage and rodent infestations in displacement centers are creating mounting disease risks as temperatures rise in the summer. My guest today is Sonia Meyerson-Knox, now the communications director for Jewish Voice for Peace. She joined JVP after 16 years in Beirut, Lebanon, where she worked as a journalist, as well as in humanitarian relief and international development. During her years in Lebanon, she worked with several UN agencies and in Palestinian refugee camps. Sonia, welcome to Understanding Israel-Palestine.
2: Thank you so much. It's great to be here.
1: This must be a wrenching time for you hearing and reading about the devastation going on in Lebanon, where Israel is applying the same scorched earth tactics it's used in Gaza. We'll talk about the war, but first, would you share how you happened to go to Beirut and what kept you there for 16 years?
2: It's absolutely a heart-wrenching time for anyone who has loved ones in Lebanon right now. I was lucky enough to be able to spend 16 years there because I went there first during my junior year abroad, which I spent in Cairo. And a friend and I spent some time traveling around the Middle East. The US State Department had just reallowed Americans to get visas to Lebanon, and we went to a country that was just coming out of the bitter dregs of a 15-year civil war. And discovered a society that was gripping life with both hands and utterly unintimidated and refusing to be dominated by the fact that it had an Israeli occupation of the south, by the fact that it had foreign soldiers as well from Syria at various points in time that had other Arab armies in it, by the horrors of an internal civil war, the economic hardships. All of that was visible. And yet, this was a society and this was a people all across the country that was just like, we are back and we are going to live our lives to our fullest capacity. And it was absolutely captivating. So after I graduated from college and worked a little, I was able to get a job as a journalist at the local English language newspaper, the Daily Star, which then was actually even being distributed by the International Herald Tribune back when that was a newspaper. So that's what brought me there. I stayed because I was lucky enough to be welcomed and embraced by so many people, Palestinians, Lebanese, Syrians, everyone that was in Lebanon. And because it was a place that I always felt like I was learning. Every time I went to a different city or a village, every time I met somebody, I was hearing another layer of what their life and existence had been. It was eye-opening, it was captivating. I was treated with incredible kindness and generosity that my own government's actions certainly didn't warrant. I remain incredibly lucky and blessed and heartbroken over what's happening to Lebanon right now.
1: Most Americans don't know much about Lebanon, its government, and its unique sectarian power-sharing system. It's a parliamentary republic that divides political power among 18 religious communities. The president of Lebanon is always a Maronite Christian, the prime minister a Sunni Muslim, and the speaker of parliament a Shia Muslim. How has the confessional nature of the state worked out for Lebanon? How does it reflect Lebanese society? How does it affect politics and Lebanon in general?
2: The confessional structure of the Lebanese government is both a powerful reflection of Lebanese society, which is and has been for hundreds of years, if not longer, always a pluralistic society. Lebanon has been the heart of trade routes from the Phoenicians and the Roman culture in Roman Empire onward, and has always had, whether it was the Crusades coming through or the tail end of the Silk Trade, et cetera, it's always had a pluralistic society with multi-confessions, multi-religious beliefs and ethnicities. And the Lebanese governmental system, the sectarian balance, was the creation of the French mandate and the remnants of the colonial power. When France left, it set this up. It is both a rigid power-sharing structure that attempts to formalize the inherent pluralistic nature of Lebanese society. It's based on a population census that wasn't even accurate when it was taken almost 100 years ago, I believe, and there hasn't been one since. The fact that cements power structures allegedly based on a demographic reality that is not the truth, and that, like in every country in the world, political power is balanced by economic power and economic interests, and of course, military and geopolitical interests. The sectarian power sharing works in Lebanon until it doesn't. So that was, of course, what led to the Civil War, along with many other events and influences, including happening to have an expansionist Israeli state in its southern border. It is not a perfect system. I don't think almost any government is, but it is an attempt to ensure that every religious and ethnic community, no matter how small, Armenian Orthodox, Armenian Catholic, at one time Jews were listed in that. When there was a Lebanese Jewish population that was sizable, like all the Druze, et cetera, all of the different pieces of a Lebanese social fabric have a vote, have a seat, have a voice. And that matters. And that matters quite a lot in a society that is, in its corest existence, I would argue, pluralistic. In ways that are not related to power sharing, for example, the most desirable neighborhoods in Beirut to live in are invariably mixed neighborhoods. They are not neighborhoods that are only Christian or only Muslim. It was famous for people to hold giant Ramadan iftars when they end their fasting at the end of the day. And you always invite your non-Muslim friends to that. Christmas, I was astounded my first couple of years there because Christmas was celebrated everywhere in every neighborhood. You walk into what you would think would be a traditional Muslim neighborhood, and there's a Christmas tree in the window and stuff. And people were like doing secret Santas in workplaces. And I was like, but you're veiled and clearly an observant Muslim woman, and you're doing a secret Santa trade with me. There's a lot going on.
3: I was interested that you said in this brief exchange of emails we had setting up this conversation that you thought Israel was trying to destroy Lebanon's social fabric. Could you talk about that?
2: I deeply believe that is part of the Israeli military and government's agenda. I'm not original in thinking that, and that's not the first time. But before I explain to you why I think that's what's happening right now, I want to take a half step back into history, if that's okay. I would argue that the founders of the State of Israel, the Zionist movement that was behind it, has always been threatened by Lebanon and has always wanted Lebanese land. Theodor Herzl and the first World Zionist Conference were distributing maps that show Israel's borders going well into Lebanese territory above the Litani River. During 1948 into 1949, when the Nakba happens and the State of Israel is established, it immediately sends its paramilitary and then military across Lebanese borders, occupies 15 Lebanese villages, commits the Hula massacre in one of the villages where entire families are herded into houses that are set on fire, and stays there for 6 months until the international pressure forced a withdrawal to the previously understood demarcation line. This is not a new thing, and then has continued, as we know, to occupy Lebanese land multiple times and to bomb Lebanon constantly. And obviously there's a tit for tat and there's a back and forth, and whether it's Palestinian fighters or Hezbollah fighters or communist fighters doing cross-border raids and Israel responding, it is a back and forth across the border. But I will argue, though, that one of the main, and to me, like the most deeply ingrained foundational reasons why the State of Israel is interested in not just claiming Lebanese territory, but tearing up Lebanese social fabric, is because Zionism is inherently anti-pluralist. The way that Zionism, at least as it has been interpreted by the founders of the State of Israel and by the current government, Zionism is the excuse for which we have in Israel an apartheid regime that legally, in the highest law of the land in Israel, places Jews over other religions, places the language of Hebrew over other languages. We see this in the treatment of Palestinians, both the citizens of Israel and those living in Gaza and the occupied West Bank. But it also flattens out Jewish identity to be only Jewish. So Arab Jews, when they come to Israel, are second-class citizens unless they drop all of that and just become Israelis. This argument that Zionism is predicated on is that we, as Jews, are all alone, can trust no one, and therefore have to be on top by ourselves. And that means everyone's the same. You look at Lebanon, which is the exact opposite. It's pluralistic, it's messy. It's a thriving democracy that's constantly struggling and constantly in crisis, and where people have voices and the press is free and massively different identities are all functioning in the same place. This is almost antithetical to what Zionism is saying. And to have so close an alternate state with an alternate model, I think, is incredibly threatening to the Israeli government, let alone that it wants Lebanese water and it wants Lebanese agrarian land and it wants Lebanese offshore gas reserves. Israel's government, at least, is well aware that when the State of Israel was founded, Lebanese Jews didn't leave. In fact, the Lebanese Jewish population between 1948 and 1950 doubled because the Jews that were being terrorized out of living in Egypt or in Baghdad and in Iraq for a variety of reasons, didn't want to go to Israel. So they went to Lebanon. The Lebanese Jewish population only started decreasing in the 60s and then during the Civil War.
3: I want to ask you about the Palestinian community in Lebanon. You mentioned that you worked in Palestinian refugee camps. How have the Palestinians been treated in Lebanon? What's been their status?
2: That is a heartbreaking story. Some Palestinians were embraced immediately, particularly if they were Palestinian Christian, because the Christian denomination has been continually trying to shore up its numbers to justify its political power. Obviously, when Palestinians were forced to flee for the Nakba, if they were able to hold on to any aspect of their economic wealth, that made it much easier to enter Lebanese society, and some of them also gained citizenship. But the vast majority of the 100,000 Palestinian refugees who were forced into Lebanon, fleeing the Israeli paramilitaries, never received citizenship and still are not citizens. What that means is, for a long time, there were certain professions

0: or the World Food Program, etc., doesn't cover Palestinians. Only UNRWA covers Palestinians. They're put into these special camps in Lebanon. They don't receive government services, and so they struggle. Some of them are able to take advantage of the extent to which there is economic and societal fluidity in Lebanon and achieve great, wonderful things, and many others are forced to scrape by in ways that are incorrigible.
1: If you're just tuning in, this is Understanding Israel-Palestine. I'm Margot Patterson, and my guest is Sonia Meyerson Knox, who lived in Beirut for 16 years and is here sharing her knowledge of Lebanese history and society and her perspective on Israel's goals in the war between it and Hezbollah that began in March following Israel and the United States' attack on Iran.
2: Sonia, Israel has invaded Lebanon 7 times, you said, 4 times since 1978. Set the scene, if you would, for this particular war, beginning perhaps with the Israeli war on Gaza that followed the Hamas attacks. Do you want to start it there? I will leave it to you where you choose to start that, because how wars begin is always a little tricky.
0: Where does one start the clock? I would actually like to start the clock slightly further back. During the Lebanese Civil War, Israel occupied southern Lebanon. It laid siege to Beirut for over 2 months, I believe. And when it left Beirut, when it left much of the inner fighting of the Civil War, it laid siege and occupied the Litani River south. So a large chunk of southern Lebanon was completely under Israeli control. They had their own prisons there. They had a proxy militia in there, etc. That ends in 2000, in May, in large part because of local resistance, of which Hezbollah played a notable role, and in large part because the Israeli public was no longer willing to tolerate the extensive losses that were being inflicted on Israeli soldiers. It was a popular uprising. There is footage of Lebanese families in their flip-flops, running at the prison, the famous and notorious Israeli prison, Qiyam, in southern Lebanon, and liberating it themselves. It is the Lebanese people that push Israel out. From that point on, we have UN bases along the border between Israel and Lebanon, and it is not a quiet border. There is tit for tat, back and forth, a dispute over exactly how much Israel has left and where it still occupies. There is a war that starts in 2006 from a cross-border raid gone wrong, in which Israel develops the doctrine of mass bombing urban city streets that it then deploys in Gaza over and through the genocide that's still ongoing. That war, though, is widely considered to be a defeat by Israel. It comes into Lebanon, it is fought off largely by Hezbollah, and it is seen as the first time that Israel has faced that level of military defeat. However, the remnants of that was an established no-go zone between Israel and Lebanon that was largely on Lebanese territory. Following the Hamas attacks of October 7th, following Israel's genocidal declarations the same day, and its immediate assault on Gaza, and its immediate commitments, not just to free the hostages, but to decimate Gazan society, to decimate Palestinian families, and the immediate wave of terror that is unleashed. Hezbollah says, no, actually, you want a no-go zone, that's fine. It's not on Lebanese territory anymore. It's going to be on the other side of the border, on Israeli territory. And so begins launching low-level attacks right across the border. Israel responds in kind, immediately killing Lebanese journalists, dropping phosphorus bombs. And this continues at a low simmer until October of 2024, which is when Israel launches its pager attack. And hundreds of pagers that are alleged to have been used by Hezbollah operatives are detonated, killing civilians nearby, killing their family members, killing whoever happens to be near these people, maiming thousands, killing hundreds. And then from there, proceeds to carpet bomb chunks of the southern suburbs of Beirut and decimate villages. That's a war that continues in 2024. It ends with an agreed upon ceasefire. Israel violated that ceasefire over 1,500 times. And then we come to this war now. What we're seeing in this war is basically everything that Israel tried out in Gaza being applied at a fast forward rate in Lebanon. the accusations that hospitals aren't hospitals and ambulances aren't ambulances and schools aren't schools and anybody and anyone must be a terrorist. We're not even seeing the Israeli military even try to pretend otherwise. They're just saying, no, we claim a terrorist there.

0: we have the right to decimate this neighborhood. In particular, it's also saying that anyone who is Shia Muslim, which is the version of Islam that Hezbollah adheres to, is a target, which is atrocious and a war crime. But in doing so, it is saying that anyone who is allowing a displaced family, whether from the 20% of Lebanese territory that Israel has demanded be evacuated between South Lebanon, the Bekaa, and parts of Beirut, the 1.2 million people that have been displaced, wherever they shelter, whoever welcomes them in, equal targets. And that is why we saw on Wednesday, hours after the ceasefire between the U.S. and Iran, Israel's military and government say, no, the ceasefire does not apply to Lebanon, because we're not done devastating it yet, and dropping, what was it, 100 airstrikes in 10 minutes, killing over 300 people arbitrarily across Beirut. They blew up one of the largest depots in Beirut that held items like food and blankets and medicines for the displaced families. They hit next to churches. They hit in front of hospitals. Every single ambulance that the Red Cross had was employed at the same time because of the numbers of casualties and injured. Hospitals were putting out calls for anyone with any medical information, a doctor, a nurse, a medic, to just show up at the hospitals because they needed help with the triage. The need was so great. It was utterly catastrophic. This is the Israeli military doing to Lebanon what it has done to Gaza, and waiting to see if the international community, if the U.S. is going to say, oh, that might be too much. And so far, the U.S. isn't.
1: Let's talk a little bit about Hezbollah, because I don't think many Americans know very much about Hezbollah. The United States and many Western countries consider it a terrorist group and treat it as such. That view is not universal, and it's not true in the Arab world, where many countries regard it as a resistance group. Could you talk about the roots of Hezbollah and then how it's regarded by others within Lebanon?
0: The U.S. government does place Hezbollah on the U.S. terrorist group list, along with many other groups and individuals. And it's important to remind your listeners that at one point in time, Nelson Mandela was on the U.S. terrorist list. That being said, Hezbollah is a military political group inside of Lebanon. They have elected members of parliament. They have a military wing for which they are most known for. They also have a social welfare wing that provides health services and even organic farming. They are viewed by different Lebanese people differently at different times. They have been around since the Civil War. They were one of the groups that splintered off from another Shia group in the Civil War. The Lebanese Civil War largely comes to an end because the three main religious denominations of Lebanon, the Maronite Christians, the Sunnis, and the Shia, are all splintering and fighting each other. And Hezbollah is one of the groups to come out of that, and then continues to maintain a military presence, especially in South Lebanon, fighting against, like I discussed earlier, the Israeli military occupation of South Lebanon for 20 years.
1: Hezbollah is militarily stronger than the Lebanese state. I recently read something in the Palestine Chronicle. It was the opinion of, I think, Ramzi Barood, that Israel is trying to force the Lebanese state to disarm Hezbollah. And that was in a ceasefire agreement that was reached in November of 2024. Israel was supposed to withdraw from southern Lebanon. Hezbollah was supposed to be disarmed. Neither of those things happened. The demand that Lebanon disarm Hezbollah, does the state have the resources to do that? What could be the effects of it if it tries?
0: That's outside of my area of expertise. What I will say is that the international community has never provided the Lebanese state with the support that the U.S. by itself provides to Israel, whether it's in terms of international support and cover for war crimes, or just literally in terms of funding and military support. If the international community were interested in Lebanon adhering to various requirements of these proposed ceasefires, it would need to actually provide, not just in words, but in deed, support so that the Israeli state was not kept in perpetual vulnerability to what has clearly been shown to be an internationally rogue state.
1: Seven wars on Lebanon. How do the Lebanese regard Israel?
0: The Lebanese regard Israel as a country which has done nothing but wreak incredible havoc and horror upon it continuously for reasons that make no sense to most people, that are unjustifiable. Lebanon's power supply, its electricity grid, has never functioned since the 1990s with any consistency because the Israeli airstrikes are continuous on it, whether there is ceasefire or not, whether there is a peace or not. The Israeli military has been allowed to operate with utter impunity for as long as the Israeli state has been around across Lebanon. And the only times it has ever paid a price for that sort of action has come from militia groups operating inside of Lebanon. And the general understanding that I had when I was in Lebanon from the people that I talked to and I met, whether they were Lebanese or Palestinian or Syrian refugees, etc., was invariably, oh, do you know so-and-so? Her cousin is a Lebanese Jew. He had to go to France, but they're still lovely and they're great. But what is going on with the Israeli government? Why do they treat everybody so cruelly? Why are they so intent on taking our land and just killing? Don't they know that they can coexist? It's been this utter shock and confusion. Before the state of Israel existed, there was a train line that went from Beirut to Haifa. There were trade routes. There were cities and villages that lost their entire economic and social structure when an artificial border was carved across.
1: Israel's war on Lebanon, do you see this as an extension and really a continuation of its war on Gaza? And do you see the war on Iran as all part of that, or do you regard them as somewhat different conflicts?
0: It's very hard for me to understand the logic of the Israeli government right now, except to take them at their word. And so the Israeli government, especially under Netanyahu for all these years, has been obsessed with trying to destabilize / create regime change in Iran. And the Israeli government has talked blatantly about annexing, not just permanently occupying part of South Lebanon right now, but annexing it, taking it over. And they have talked about doing the same thing in more of Syrian Golan Heights, where there's, again, more water supplies. The Israeli government talks about needing, claiming, desiring a much larger footprint than the current state of Israel. And one of the main obstacles to that have been the people who are already there. And what we've seen in the genocide of Palestinians in Gaza is that the Israeli government is willing to do whatever it takes to force these people to stop existing, whether they leave that land or they are killed on it.
1: Sonia Meyerson-Knox, thank you so much for talking to us today.
0: Thank you so much.
1: That was Sonia Meyerson-Knox discussing the background to the war between Israel and Hezbollah that began in early March. She spent 16 years in Beirut working for the United Nations and for the Beirut newspaper, The Daily Star. You've been listening to Understanding Israel-Palestine.
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0: David D, Hard Knock Radio, hanging out with you this afternoon. The other week I was searching on the web and I saw a very enlightening conversation that talked about disinformation, the gullibility of Americans, and how it's kind of positioned us politically and socially. The person who is leading that conversation is a longtime journalist, political analyst, and columnist for the New York Times. His name is Jamel Bowie. And since then, I've had a chance to look at some of his columns, and he's definitely one for the job. You know, put finger on the pulse, letting us know what time it is in a number of areas. He's previously written for The Daily Beast, The American Prospect, and he's here with us this afternoon. Mr. Bowie, welcome to the show. And I guess I want to start off with just what caught my attention around disinformation and the gullibility of folks, and at the same time, folks saying that they can't trust anything, but then believing seemingly everything that comes their way. It's a crazy contradiction, but what we once laughed at now has serious ramifications, because some of these folks are holding positions of power. Politically, they're voting in particular ways, and in my personal opinion, they are obstacles in so many ways, from education on down. Maybe you can dig a little bit deeper for us, or maybe just kind of give our audience a bit more of what you all were talking about when I saw that conversation.
1: Sure. First, thank you so much for having me on the show. Yeah, it's interesting. I'm not one to think that people should have sort of automatic deference to experts and expertise, because experts can be wrong, right? Expertise can sometimes lead you astray. It's really important to have a kind of humility about your knowledge, about what you know, about the limits of your knowledge, about the limits of your expertise. I think it's very important. What's interesting is that, and I'll say, I think a lot of, in my experience, many experts have exactly this approach to their lives and to their vocations. What's so interesting is that for people who adopt this stance of, oh, you can't trust the experts, they don't have that humility, right? It's sort of, they don't believe anything but what they come up with in their own heads. And they have no humility or no sense of limits about what they could possibly know and what might be, what their thoughts, where their thoughts lead them. And so you do get this unusual thing where, as you said, there is a real lack of confidence in expertise, or a real refusal to even engage with expertise, coupled with a belief, not just that you can figure everything out, but once you figured it out, it can't be questioned. Part of me thinks that this is less about the information itself and more about identity, right? Sort of you have identified yourself, you've come to understand yourself as a person who doesn't trust the experts. And so what do you trust? Well, you kind of have to trust yourself. It's the next step there. And having identified yourself as someone who above all trusts yourself and trusts the product of your mind, it's hard to really engage with the possibility that you might be wrong or mistaken, or that in some cases the experts might actually be right. I do think that it's important to think of all of this in the context of an organized political movement that wants to sow distrust, that wants to delegitimize expertise per se, that wants to say essentially that nothing can be truly known. And so if nothing can be truly known, then why don't believe anything, right? If nothing can be truly known, then you should ignore the people who say that we don't have a problem with hordes of criminal legal immigrants, and you should just believe that we do, because doesn't that make you feel good? Doesn't that make you feel satisfied? Doesn't that connect you to a movement, connect you to something that offers you understanding and explanation? And so the point of this is just to say that for as much as I think some of this dynamic is just inherent to people, inherent to Americans in particular, if you look back through American history, Americans have always been kind of prone to conspiracism, prone to, rejecting expertise. There's a reason why this country has like 300 different Protestant denominations. It's in part
0: Right.
1: because people are always saying, "Well, I know better than the preacher," and then going to start their own church. Like that's just, I think, a quality of American life. And so there's that aspect of it. But I think, to the extent that it's become just a hallmark of our political life, I think that really owes itself to this this organized movement, whether you call it MAGA, whatever you want to call
0: Right.
1: it, that is really dedicated for its own purposes to the idea that, oh, nothing is actually knowable.
0: Right. I always felt there was an agenda afoot and you couldn't quite put your finger on it. You didn't necessarily have the words, but I'm looking at folks and I'm saying, wow, you're going really out of your way to be contrarian. And now you're being rewarded, So if you go on social media and if you say the sky is blue and I come along and say the sky is red, guess what? I'm going to get some traction. It might even go viral. So there's an incentive to kind of adopt a mindset where you're constantly going against the grain. At the same time, to your point, what I'm seeing is this wholesale dismantling of knowledge that has been hard, that has been well researched, hard fought for, et cetera, under the guise of accusing people of being elite. Oh, Jamel Bowman, he's one of those elite guys. You don't need to listen to him. He's out of touch, right? Be the thing. David D, he's out of touch, right? So you start to plant these seeds, and then you're going, what's it being replaced with? And ultimately, it's being replaced with folks being, I guess, emotionally satisfied that they could put down the elites while simultaneously being pimped. To me, it's the ultimate in social engineering. And I think we're paying a price for it. The question that I would ask you at this point is, first of all, is this something new? I know you said that Americans are prone to it, but when we've had, is this something new where we've had these really concerted movements to kind of gaslight people and socially engineer us in a direction that, has some political consequences.
1: I'm not sure that I think it's new necessarily. I mean, it might be new in the political context. I think certainly you see it all the time in sort of, consumer life, right? Like it's forms of advertising, it's scams, like scam culture is a lot of it. You see it everywhere there. And I think you could maybe describe this as scam culture moving into politics. And using the same techniques as you might use to get someone to buy a useless product to get them to support candidates who are not acting in their interest and never will. I think there's an element of people wanting to be scammed, of people being so disoriented at the world that they would take the scam because it at least makes sense. It's like a story that makes sense to them.
0: I call it carnal desire, in the sense that, I want to go back to what you were saying about identity, right? So if my identity is that black people are inferior, then when something comes along to say, oh, you probably got your job as a DEI hire, you're not intelligent, it makes me feel good. I'm going to go along with it, even though it may defy all objects of truth, right? You got a degree, you did your thing, but it just makes me feel good to be able to say that I'm somehow inferior. I guess that might be, the first American lie, or maybe one of the first big American lies, which is to take poor whites, tell them that they're superior to poor blacks who were enslaved, and we're off and running to the races. It's something that's embedded in the fabric of this country to always be better than the other. And I think that's been a blueprint that we've been that people go to over and over again. I guess the question is, how do we break out of that mold? And I would also say that even when you are oppressed, you know, we're subjected to that as well, that we may mimic the very things that we say we hate.
1: Yeah, how do you break out of that mold? That's sort of the tough question. I think part of it is being able to tell some other compelling story. I don't know what that is, right? I don't know what other compelling story, excuse me. I don't know what other compelling story you can tell to get people to disregard the things, the ideas they've adopted that just aren't, don't correspond to reality. Sometimes I'll watch videos of people arguing with someone who's like, the earth is flat. And there's like no amount of evidence you can bring to that person to convince them that the earth isn't flat.
0: Well, that's tied
1: It,
0: to identity.
1: right, it's tied to identity,
0: Yeah, I mean, that's
1: exactly.
0: yeah, if you show me something different, everything collapses.
1: And so how do you get people to reevaluate their sense of what is core to their identity? I don't know the answer to that. I do think that answering that question is going to be part of how you pull back from this. I think on the other side, there are plenty of people who don't have this sort of approach to the world. And you also have to kind of organize and cultivate them into their own kind of movement, right? That stands for the possibility of knowledge. I really want to emphasize that this isn't about senseless deference to experts. It is about believing that knowledge is possible, that you can know something that is true about the world. And that once you know something that's true about the world, you ought to embrace that truth rather than the kind of endless and ultimately pointless skepticism that does not accept that things can be true and things can be false.
0: That's the voice of columnist Jamel Bowie talking with him this afternoon. You've written a couple of columns. One column talks about that we have to get rid of Democrats who aren't going hard on Republicans at this juncture in time. And you talk about in another column, you know, what the end result will be with this recent Supreme Court rulings and what have you. I want to come back to, you know, what happens with folks not, you know, being too nice. Democrats who are soft on Republicans got to go. It seems like for some, the identity is to be civil. I'm not a savage. I'm civil. I'm nice. This is business as usual. Things can't go, you know, can't go into some dystopian type of scenario that you're describing. So you kind of hold on to a particular mindset in a particular reality in one's head at our own peril. That's what I gathered from it. How are you seeing this? And you know, again, I guess it comes down to when we say they gotta go, what does that really mean in 2026? Who's gotta go? How do we, and where do we send them?
1: Yeah, I mean, I think what that means is that, well, first, I think the problem is a lack of imagination, both about how bad things can actually get, about what the potential end state of all of this could be, but then also a lack of imagination about how to push back and how to deal with it. I think Democrats are too often caught in this mode where the only possible options are those that have been used before. So if with this, that piece you're referencing was about the Virginia State Supreme Court ruling. In that case, the response is, well, we can appeal the ruling to the federal Supreme Court. We can issue some press releases condemning it. We can talk, say we don't like it, but there's not really much else available to us. And I just don't think that's right. I think that demonstrates a real lack of creativity about the procedural options you might have as a legislature, right? What can you do from the perspective of what levers you control? But then also a lack of imagination about, thinking about the role of courts and the role of legislatures and the role of referenda and big picture questions like political legitimacy. and formulating a response based off of those. Excuse me. So, and one thing I argued is that you don't that the correct response to the ruling was simply to say that it might have been right in terms of the clerk who didn't post the amendment in the right place at the right time or whatever. But as far as the referendum goes, the ruling has no particular validity because the state Supreme Court just doesn't have the power to invalidate a referendum. I
0: Right.
1: think you could just say that, and you'll say we're going to continue using the maps as we've drawn them, because the state Supreme Court just doesn't have the authority to do this. That takes, I think, taking that approach doesn't just demand a certain amount of boldness, right? But like just a willingness to think creatively and to say and to think about the kind of larger claims you might be making to the public, to the courts, and then to fight for them. And I think Democrats lack that fighting spirit. I think, well, not all of them, but I think a lot of them lack that fighting spirit. I think a lot of them lack that kind of creativity. And so when I say they should go, what I mean is that they should move aside for the people who do have that fighting spirit, people who do have that creativity, the people
0: Right,
1: who are willing to think big picture about what it is about what is necessary to respond to this effort to kind of lock down American democracy, and to people who recognize that actually things can get quite bad, and that passively observing this is a recipe for disaster.
0: as you're talking, I'm thinking to myself, if my identity, if I pride myself on being cool, calm, and collective, I'll just use those adjectives, then showing emotion and passion and being angry, rallying people up, letting people know that there's a five-alarm fire, is not something I'm going to do because it's going to be counter to how I want to position myself or how I've come to identify myself. And that's where we have this kind of divide. You have an audience, or you have a set of constituents all over the country that are sitting there going, "We need to fight." And we're going, "Come on, Dave, let's fight." And they're going, "You know what we're going to do is we're going to sit back and we're just going to walk this thing through." So, to your point, lack of imagination, but an unwillingness to move off my square, if you will, seems to be an obstacle that's in the way. And then it's in some ways too, I know when we were talking about people's naivety maybe, and the manipulation, there's another type of manipulation coming from, I think, maybe on the left, so to speak, where it's like, if you just put your head down, things are going to go back to normal. We're going to get these midterms going. We're going to win back the House, and by gosh, things will go back to the way they were. People hold their hats, hanging their hats on that, where I'm looking around, I'm saying we might not have 20 Congress seats if things keep going the way they're going because of gerrymandering. We won't have black representation and all that. And two things come to mind is an identity thing. And then it's, I can't help think that there are some people that are in those positions that are going, "Yeah, I actually would like that. I don't want to see a group of people get up and be in position for whatever reason. Maybe it's racism, maybe they feel a group of people are too quote unquote progressive." But it just seems, it's baffling to me to see how you can sit there and play the violin while the ship is sinking.
1: Yeah, I think so. On the latter point, I'm actually a little encouraged by the reaction by Democrats in Washington to the gerrymandering efforts.
0: Really?
1: There,
0: Okay.
1: so there's a couple of things. I mean, first, the Virginia setback is a setback, but it is noteworthy that Virginia Democrats immediately began trying to find a way to gerrymander their state in response. Just yesterday, New York and New Jersey Democrats announced that they were going to be pursuing efforts to do the same in their states. Maryland Democrats are considering trying to wipe out the one Republican seat in Maryland. So I think you're seeing, in part because the so far the initial victims of this are going to be black lawmakers who are quite powerful in Congress, right? Have a lot of seniority, quite influential, and so they can put real pressure on Democrats to respond. The fact that the Democratic Party overall is really quite reliant on, you know, high Black turnout and high Black support. And so standing by and doing nothing as this happens is kind of a recipe for losing that. And so I think that kind of is spurring some action. I wouldn't be surprised. I haven't chatted with anyone recently about this, but I wouldn't be surprised if there's also a mounting recognition of, oh, what is actually happening? And so there needs to be a response. The other thing I might say to your first point, during the Civil War, about around 1862 or so, when the war isn't going terribly great for the Union, there is this chant that the slogan that pops up among people who are called peace Democrats. They're anti-war Democrats, wanted to come to a quick resolution of the war. And the chant was, the slogan was, the Union as it was. The Union as it was. So end the war, get peace, come back together, and we'll just rewind the clock back to 1860. The Union as it was. And Lincoln complained to his aides and his allies all the time about this slogan. And he wrote to one of them that you can't put together a broken egg. And his point was that the Union had fractured and it had broken. And it had broken in fundamental ways. And you can't put that back together. Mm-hmm. And I keep thinking about that observation. You can't put back together a broken egg. So I think that's true of our moment as well. That I think you're right to say that there are some people who are saying, we'll win in November and then everything will go back to normal. But there is no back to normal anymore. The egg was broken. Yeah. And so the question is, what do you think needs to be done to create a new normal? A new normal that will hopefully prevent all of this from happening again. And that's where I find myself most frustrated with a lot of elected Democrats, because it's not clear to me that they're thinking in those terms, thinking in terms of what needs to change on a fundamental level to deal with the law breaking and the corruption and the attacks on democracy that we're seeing today. I don't personally care much about tax plans and tax cut plans. I think getting, you know, universal health care is important, but I'm not sure it should be at the top of the priority list. I think at the top of the priority list should be ways of addressing the threats to democracy, and not worrying about trying to put together a broken egg.
0: You know, you mentioned the threats to democracy in your columns and just now. Are we at a point where there are people who really just don't want a democracy? You know, here I am in Silicon Valley, and you have some of these folks talking about maybe a kingship, you know, and that type of monarchy is the way to go. Others are pretty blatant, and they seem to relish in the idea of having authoritarianism as long as they can hold the whip, is how I conclude. I don't think they say it that way. But to the degree that democracy is being, you know, attacked and erased and upended, it seems like this is in line with the way that people are thinking. Definitely the Supreme Court, you know, maybe they're hedging their bets. It's like, we'll be on the other side of this and we'll be rulers too, versus wanting to see a level playing field where all of us can participate. I don't want everybody to participate. You know, me and you can participate, but my wife can't, and none of these other women. And, you know, but, and we can go down the list of all the people we don't want to participate. That seems to be the agenda. And maybe that's something that's hard to fathom and folks aren't recognizing.
1: No, I think that's right. I mean, I think it's always been true in this country that there have been people who do not like the idea of democracy, who don't like the idea of a broad-based and equal democracy, who look at the inclusion of women, the inclusion of Black people, the inclusion of immigrants, and they hate all of this and they want it done. They hate it for any number of reasons, for bigotry and prejudice. They hate it because they think, you know, if they were, those people weren't included, that there might be more whatever for me, like whatever the reasons are. There have always been people who are opposed to a broad-based democracy. Who think that things would be better if the franchise, if participation, if inclusion were limited to just a handful of groups, handful of people.
0: Carnal desires is what I say. Hate is a hate is a carnal desire.
1: And you know, unfortunately, right, those people basically have the leadership positions in a political party, and they're very powerful and they're very influential. And so I think they've always been there, but maybe they're newly powerful and influential. And the response has to be to just first recognize them for who they are, and get, I would say give up on some attempt to come to like a consensus with these people. Like, I'm not someone who thinks that you can reduce all of politics to who is your friend and who is your enemy, but I do think you should recognize at a certain point that you have enemies. And that the thing about enemies is that there isn't there, there's not much you can do except to beat them.
0: Real talk. You know, if we kind of wrap up, couple of things. One, how do you see some of this playing out? You know, what's happened in Tennessee, what they're doing in Alabama, the Louisiana decision. I know you said you were a little encouraged with what is happening in DC. But for people that are listening, you know, one, how do you, Jamel Bowie, see this? And what would you ask people to do to really push the agenda or push the envelope in a different direction?
1: Yeah, I think that. So, in terms of what I see happening, I do think it depends on how Democrats respond. And I think that one of the things that can be done from sort of a bottom-up perspective is first really pressuring Democrats. And that doesn't mean like national Democrats necessarily, but like the people who represent you, who want to represent you, if they're running for office. Demand answers from them about what they intend to do and demand a response that is commensurate with the threat. So the response can't be, oh, we're just going to tweak on the margins. The response should be, what is your plan to ban partisan gerrymandering? What is your plan to ban mid-decade redistricting? What is your plan to ensure that every American has a chance to elect someone that really represents them? So I think making those demands, making them, you know, being loud about them, is kind of the first step. I think that in terms of power, it's really important. I think Democrats specifically are way too focused on federal power and not nearly focused enough at the state level. And so I think the most bang for your buck in terms of trying to push back, in terms of getting power, is to focus on winning state legislative seats and flipping state legislatures and winning control of them, because it's clear that under this Supreme Court, at least, if you have the state legislature, you can kind of do whatever you want, and that's really powerful. And then beyond that, it is, I don't know, beyond that is it's a combination of the two things. It's really demanding that Democratic lawmakers. Demanding the
0: When do you,
1: Democratic woman. Oh, go ahead. Sorry.
0: yeah, Jamel Bowie, our guest, when do you kind of wipe your hands clean? And what I mean by that, I hear you. First of all, I like your second idea of taking over state houses, every little election, dog catcher, you know, plumber, you know, groundsweeper, whatever you can elect locally, we should be doing. 100%. So I think that's a good marching order. But in terms of demanding our legislatures, especially if they're on the Democratic side, to move, you know, first of all, I feel like we shouldn't have to do that. They should be just as alarmed as we are. But if they're not, when they start slow walking this and they start to hem and haw and not move in that direction, where do we just cut them loose? You know, so that we're not wasting enormous amounts of time trying to convince somebody who ain't going to be convinced for whatever reason. Maybe they've been compromised politically. Maybe they just actually like the agenda as is, and they're just, you know, just playing games with us. But to me, it's frustrating when you're going, there's a five alarm fire. Can you get some water? And somebody's like, well, as soon as I get back from McDonald's, there's a five
1: Yeah.
0: alarm fire. Can you do something as soon as I finish eating? Dude.
1: I mean, I think you cut them loose I think you cut them loose when you think it's necessary to cut them loose, right? And cutting them loose means challenging them, finding people who can
0: Who will
1: speak
0: do
1: to the
0: the job?
1: moment, who would do the job, right? I do think that, and I sort of very much understand the frustration with electoral politics, but I am of the view, I'm just of the belief that you go to war with the system that you have and not the one that you want. And the system that you have, elections are how we divvy up power, that's how we allocate them. And if you and the goal is not to have the most moral position, but the goal is to win power and to use it.
0: Can
1: And
0: you
1: so
0: repeat
1: as
0: that again for the people in the back? No,
1: well.
0: I mean that because I think that's very key, and sometimes we forget that. First, I agree 100%. You have a bunch of weapons, you have a gun, you have a knife, you have a vote. I can't go shoot my way right now, and I can't stab everybody, but I can vote. But to your point about power versus moral stance, I think that's key.
1: Yeah, no, it's not. This is not to discount morality. And morality, I think, has to temper your use of power. I think that's power without morality is what we're experiencing now, right? But you do need to win power and use it to accomplish the things you want to do. You want to accomplish for society, and so I do think that it's important to continue to engage in the political process. Which is broader than just the electoral process. It's inclusive of it, but it's broader than that as well. It's all sorts of grassroots activity of movement building, in addition to winning elections. It's an all of the above activity. It's these kinds of conversations, right? It's publicly talking and speaking and advocating as much as it is anything else.
0: Jamel Bowie, would you say this? I feel politics is not a spectator sport. It's not for the faint of heart. It's combat. And with that combat, especially in 2026, you got to do more than just voting. So people often like to say you got to organize and do all that. I agree, and we should. But I also say if you're not phone banking and
1: Yeah.
0: if you're not knocking on doors, then you're going to lose. We have to be participants and we have to put in this work. It's no longer just pull the lever, but actually putting in that boots on the ground work. And to me, when I hear people kind of wrap themselves around history, like our people did this and our people did that, and Martin fought and want to kind of hold up that flag. Well, all those people that you're referencing put in that work. They did more than just go to the polls and vote. And I
1: Right.
0: think to just do that in 2026 is not only lazy, but it's also kind of, dangerous. It means that you kind of let people in the door.
1: Yeah. And I'll say not just doing putting the work for the next election, but also putting the work for the elections ahead. For looking ahead of just this year, of thinking to yourself, what kind of community do I need to build? So that when the next candidate comes around, I can pressure them, or so that we can find someone who can run and do what we want them to do, right? You have to be thinking longer term and thinking strategically as well, and acting in those ways as well.
0: That's the voice of Jamel Bowie. He's a columnist for the New York Times. Do you write for any other places? Where else can we
1: Nope.
0: see your work? That's it,
1: The New
0: huh?
1: York Times is it's my full-time job. They provide my health insurance. But you can also find me on social media. I am on YouTube and TikTok and Instagram. So I put out videos, usually one a day, about something happening in the news. So you can find me there as well.
0: We appreciate you. Is it under Jamel Bowie, your full name?
1: Yep, under my full name, Jamel Bowie. Yep.
0: There you have it. We're going to take a break here on Hard Knock Radio. We'll be right back.

0: James Arthur Baldwin, Word Warrior. He was born in Harlem Hospital, New York, August 2nd, 1924. Oddly enough, the same year that my mother was born in the South. His name at birth was James Arthur Jones, to a mother blessed with the gift of fertility, and to a father he would never know. At the tender age of 3, he would be renamed the gift of a stepfather with the cognomen Baldwin, the name that would resound around the literary and black worlds and continue long after his life was lived. His stepfather fought to teach him the Bible, and for 3 difficult years he acquiesced and became a child preacher, winning souls in Harlem until he could bear it no more. For he knew, at the tender age of 12, that he would be a writer, even as he won awards for his wordcraft in school and read and reread novels such as Uncle Tom's Cabin and A Tale of Two Cities, while he would later write, he rocked a baby in one hand and he cradled a book in the other. His early school teachers recognized his early facility with words and encouraged his writing. He would later write with keen insight and a savage wit about all around him, fellow writers, other books, movies, plays, all became grist for his ever-churning mill. Indeed, he would later eviscerate Uncle Tom's Cabin as much for its poor writing as for its bloodless, vapid telling of a tale that demanded courage and vitality to reflect the deep and abiding horrors of the American slave system and its tortuous aftermath. In an early critical work, Everybody's Protest Novel, reprinted in Notes of a Native Son, Baldwin slashes at Uncle Tom's Cabin, as well as Richard Wright's breakthrough hit, Native Son, damning all such works as unequal to the task, Baldwin writes. They emerge for what they are, a mirror of our confusion, dishonesty, panic, trapped and immobilized in the sunlit prison of the American dream. Finally, the aim of the protest novel becomes something very closely resembling the zeal of those alabaster missionaries to Africa to cover the nakedness of the natives, to hurry them into the pallid arms of Jesus and thence into slavery. This is writing. Baldwin published this book review in the spring 1949 edition of Zero Magazine, and his simmering style brought him work in The Nation, Commentary, The New York Times Book Review, and Harper's. Many of the journals he wrote for are now no longer extant. But that bite, that crackle, that insouciance would mark his writing, especially in his novels, and most especially when he brooked the river of race. As a man of his time, he traveled widely and lived to see life lived in different worlds, under different suns, so to speak. He met Africans abroad, more likely than not in France, and tried to learn from them many of the things which weren't really available to U.S. blacks. For they may look alike or remarkably similar to one another, but how they see and perceive the world is quite different. For one seeks entry into the white state, the other seeks freedom from the white invader. In his essay, Encounter on the Seine, Baldwin notes how Francophone Africans regard the French. The French African comes from a region and a way of life which, at least from the American point of view, is exceedingly primitive, and where exploitation takes a more naked form. In Paris, the African Negro status, conspicuous and subtly inconvenient, is that of a colonial. And he leads here the intangibly precarious life of someone abruptly and recently uprooted. His bitterness is unlike that of his American kinsmen, in that it is not so treacherously likely to be turned against himself. He has, not so many miles away, a homeland to which his relationship, no less than his responsibility, is overwhelmingly clear. His country must be given,
1: or it must seize its freedom. This bitter ambition is shared by his fellow colonials, with whom he has a common language, and whom he has no wish whatever to avoid, without whose sustenance, indeed, he would be almost altogether lost in Paris. By contrast, he reasons, U.S. blacks rush to disaffiliate themselves from other blacks, making them lonely, isolated, and quite lost in such places as Paris. For the U.S. black, who was called Negro during Baldwin's early days, is so profoundly alienated from the lands, languages, and faiths of his fathers, not to mention a keener alienation from the forces and power in the land of his, her birth, that he is, in Baldwin's prescient phrase, written several years before Ralph Ellison's classic work, An Invisible Man, whether in Paris or in Harlem. Baldwin's brilliant observations and analyses reveals an utterly alienated soul, in truth, nowhere at home, able to dwell anywhere, but to find safety, solace, and true community nowhere. But Baldwin, ever striving to be the exception rather than the rule, returned incessantly to Paris, where he could live, work, and play in a way that the U.S. didn't make possible. Baldwin's gift is this relentless truth-telling about Americans, both black and white, who are locked for centuries in a fatal, repellent

kind, the habituation of American hatreds long lived. In this hour, in this day of conflict, his insights bear repeating, for although some things have indeed changed, we must scream the naked truth that some things remain the same. Time, it seems, is a mirage, which passes to be sure, but which replays itself like a temporal Mobius strip, replaying horrors long thought past with new, insidious forms. In his essay, Stranger in the Village, Baldwin foresees the now that we are about to inherit by observing this world is white no longer, and it will never be white again. Could he foresee the rise of a Trump figure who seeks with might and main to make America great again by a mad dash to the 1950s? Perhaps, perhaps not. Maybe this was a vision beyond his sharp ken, but I wouldn't bet on it. He was a man who knew and admired both Martin Luther King and Malcolm X. He was hurt by Black Panther Minister of Information Eldridge Cleaver's dismissal of him for his sexual preference. But Baldwin, being Baldwin, surely reflected on the hurt that his reviews gave to Richard Wright, in some ways, an older friend and a mentor. In his later years, hepatitis almost laid him low, but it would be cancer of the esophagus that would return him to his ancestors. His words, his brilliance, his courage remain to nourish new, younger lives, buoyed both by his greatness as by his gayness. James Arthur Baldwin has become an ancestor. Indeed, he has become an immortal. From Imprisoned Nation, this is Mumia Abu-Jamal. These commentaries are recorded by Noel Hanrahan of Prison Radio.

0: Big shout, Anita and Davey D. Yeah, right, feel me? Yeah. Honing down at Hard Knock Radio. Kinda crazy though. Oakland, stand up.
1: Yeah. Stand up.
0: Ensemble, Big Night Wolves.
1: Yeah. Kansas City.
0: Yeah.
1: Bellevue.

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3: It is Hard Knock Radio, David D. hanging out with you this afternoon. We're about to listen to another commentary from the notorious BGP, otherwise known as Brown Girl Pride, out of Colorado. Sit back, listen to the wisdom.
4: The blue wave was a smoke and mirrors. I'm going to say something hella controversial, but it needs to be said. Democrats, liberals, they're just as dangerous, if not more dangerous in certain cases, than Republicans and conservatives. They got your vote and they caved. Now, I have seen people who have said that Democrats were put in an impossible situation. They're damned if they do, damned if they don't. The truth is, they were responsible for getting us to where we're at today. All of it. They are the Trojan horse. See, Democratic socialists or liberals, because they think if they say socialists, they'll get more people on their side, do not want to dismantle capitalism. If air traffic controllers and TSA workers were too damn tired of working for free, they should walk off the job. They should cancel more flights. And we should support them. We should make sure that they got food on their tables. And when the banks come for their mortgages, we should stop paying ours. See, Democrats, even people of color,

0: benefit from capitalism. That's how they maintain power as a colonial state. If Democrats were to change the system to a socialist system, they would lose power. Their positions no longer needed. Their inside knowledge to make money gone. They got you to vote, knowing damn well they're going to rig the elections during the midterms. Knowing damn well they're going to keep Trump in power and he's not going to walk out of that Oval Office in 3 years. Just so they can lower dissent. And then they caved for a promise, not a contract, not something in writing. Word of mouth promise by people who knowingly lie and go back on their word all the time. Those people ain't gonna get back pay because that's gonna be tied up for months and months and months in red tape. When I was in the military, we always said that the government was always quick to take our money when we owed them, when they overpaid us, but was always slow to deliver on the money that they owed us. Anything that we needed reimbursed for travel, for training, et cetera, et cetera. The same thing is going to happen here because they don't have a government. They've fired everybody. They recognized we were building community. People were coming together to make sure people were going to get fed. And I saw people putting out food banks in front of their homes. What little food they had left that they could spare, they put it out in the streets for people to come and take. That's community. We were showing them we didn't need them. And then they caved. They caved because they needed to disrupt the community that was being built. The community that said, "F*** you, we don't need you. We can take care of ourselves. We can take care of our most vulnerable. We can show you what it's like to be human beings." And now they're going to make people sit around and wait. And that community we were starting to build slowly dissolves again. Don't let them stop the momentum we were having with building community, because community is a solution. Community dismantles their systems. Community takes away from their pockets. Community relies on each other, not them. When we stop relying on them, they no longer can have power. Stop running over to the wolf thinking he's going to save you, because he's not. Start building community.
1: 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You have been listening to another commentary from the notorious BGP, a.k.a. Melinda, a.k.a. Brown Girl Pride out of Colorado. 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We're out for now. Peace.

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1: Due to unprecedented civil unrest, all forms of protest are now classified as acts of terrorism. 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
2: Coward, traitor, liar, foe, grab a tyrant by the toe. Fascist puppet show, line them up like dominoes. Never bow to a in a toupee, yelling free speech, but controlling what the news say. The Lorax called, it's time to find a new shade. RuPaul's never seen a beat that bad on Drag Race.

0: lost, but please tell me again if this is still democracy.
1: Repeat, this is not a test.
0: Coward, traitor, liar, foe, grabber, tyrant by the toe.
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0: Davey D, Hard Knock Radio, hanging out with you this afternoon. I wanted to talk to Medea Benjamin. You know her, you love her. She's from the organization Code Pink, and she has made it a point to keep us updated with a number of topics that are pressing and are a reflection of the attempt to oppress and distort and malign folks that we care about. It might be Palestinians. It might be folks in Cuba. It might be the way in which the government is operating to consolidate power. Medea Benjamin is on the case. And I recently saw a post last week, and now we're seeing the actions behind that post take hold. You told us to be on the lookout for the attempt of the U.S. government to merge our military with Israel. And then last night we were hearing that a bill around this passed a committee. So let's give people a little bit of one-on-one. What is this about, and why should we be concerned, rhetorically speaking?
1: Well, in the past, and this was under President Obama, there was a memorandum of understanding signed that committed the U.S. to be supporting the Israeli military for 10 years. That memorandum of understanding said that we would be spending 3.3 and then another $500 million, so total of $3.8 billion of U.S. taxpayers' money every year to be supporting the Israeli military. Now, to be fair, a lot of that money came back to support U.S. weapons manufacturers. Israel was buying them from the U.S. In any case, it really did show the tremendous U.S. support for the Israeli government. We gave more money than during the genocide. There was another $24 billion that was given. So the U.S. taxpayers have been subsidizing Israel's crimes. Now, as more and more people became aware of that, they became unhappy with the fact that we were sending our money to this genocidal regime. Many people on the left were unhappy because of what this money was going for in terms of killing Palestinians. And many on the right became unhappy because they thought that it was supposed to be America first. So Right. You put those together and you get a lot of public opinion that says, why are we sending our money to Israel? In fact, many on the right would say, hey, Israel, isn't it kind of a socialist country? You know, they have universal health care that we don't have here. They have free college education that we don't have here. They have subsidized housing we don't have here. So this growing discontent has made it clear to the pro-Zionist community in the United States, as well as the very clever Bibi Netanyahu. In fact, he has said, well, I don't think the U.S. has to keep subsidizing Israel for a long time. We should be cutting down on that money because, you know, we're a wealthy country and we can start buying our own weapons. So maybe after the next 10 years, we should cut this down. Although at one point they were talking about a memorandum of understanding that would not go just for 10 years, but would go for 20 years. Mm. So then we've been hearing in other quarters, yes, it seems that Israel doesn't really need all this money coming from the United States. They have their own money. They have a huge weapons industry. They make billions of dollars. They can buy their own weapons. Well, lo and behold, not only should we not believe that, because, you know, let's assume they're going to come asking for not just the 3.8, but maybe $5 billion a year, because everything they say, you have to believe the opposite. But they have been sneaking with U.S. politicians to insert the Section 224 into the Pentagon budget, which is the National Defense Authorization Act, to say that the U.S. will have this cooperation with Israel, where it's really like a merging of the U.S. and the Israeli militaries. So now It's like take your eyes off the money we send to them. Now, what we have to focus on is how do we stop this co-production between the US and the Israeli militaries, the co-facilitation of everything from these very high-powered weapons to the AI and surveillance that the Israelis are so infamous for, and that we are here in the United States as well. So that's why we put out this call to say we must cut this Section 224 from the Pentagon budget.
0: Medea Benjamin is our guest this afternoon. There are several questions that immediately come to mind. First, let's start with this. There's been growing dissatisfaction with NATO as far as the Trump administration is concerned. And his sense, his rationale is that they don't pay enough and they don't do enough. Is this potential merging a way to replace NATO, so to speak, and come up with some new name? Is that going to be the selling point, eventually, the potential selling point to the US? This is not NATO. We don't deal with NATO. This is IATO, Israel, whatever, right? But that's the first thing that came to mind. Like, oh, they're going to just create a new NATO thing and just have Israel be a part of that. And I'm only asking because I don't know everything about NATO. So, you're the expert on that. Aren't the armies or militaries kind of merged, at least when they do specific operations under NATO? So that's why that came to mind.
1: Yeah, Trump has been complaining for a long time that the NATO countries don't spend enough on their militaries. It used to be 2% of GDP, which sounds like a little, but it's not. It's a lot. And most countries don't spend 2% of their gross domestic product. But now Trump said, well, wait, that's not even enough. You have to spend 5%. The US, with its huge budget, doesn't even spend 5%. But the Trump administration is now asking for a 50% increase in the US Pentagon budget to make it $1.5 trillion. In the meantime, he's been pushing all of these European countries to spend more on their military. And as you can imagine, Davey, with Europeans who are used to things like a healthcare system and used to things like free college education, subsidized housing, they don't want to spend more money on their militaries because it means taking money away from the public good. So there is a lot of pushback against that. I don't think the US is ready to rip up NATO. I think that there is still advantages that the weapons industry has. Like you said, there is what's called joint interoperability. So they have to have weapons that are interoperable with US weapons, which means they work with the US weapons industry, which means US weapons companies make a lot of money from NATO as well. So I don't think they're about to tear that up, but I think they do see that Israel is the tough kid on the block. Because they have spent so much money on weapons and done so much research on weapons, they're now the seventh largest exporter of weapons in the world. And David, we're talking about a tiny country, 10 million people, the size of New
0: Wow.
1: York City. They are a larger exporter than countries like the UK. So they also have seen a skyrocketing of sales because their weapons are, quote, battle tested. And we know that what that means, that the testing ground was Gaza, the genocide there, and now they're testing some of their more high-tech weapons. They've been testing in Lebanon and in Iran. So the weapons industries in the US really want to be part of that cutting edge. And so I think that it's in addition to NATO rather than ripping up NATO.
0: What are some of the high-tech weapons that we know of that Israel has that they've been kind of experimenting with in Lebanon. We knew about the phones. That's one that comes to mind, but are there any others that we need to, and maybe you can explain how the phones work just for people who don't understand.
1: Well, yes, these were pagers, and this is the Israeli putting explosives into these pagers, and then they were able to find the company that was producing the pagers, somehow insert these explosions into them, and then watch as they were distributed to members of Hezbollah, and then they partied in Israel as they saw these things explode, both in marketplaces that killed people in the marketplace, taking off the limbs of the people who were holding these pagers in their hands. I mean, it was, quote, celebrated as a brilliant way of attacking the enemy, but it was really extremely disgusting. And we've seen Israel giving golden pagers to Donald Trump and others, showing how brilliant they were in coming up with this scheme. The Israelis have, you name it, Davey, whether it's drones, whether it's AI, the surveillance technology, the Elbit systems, aerospace, every single weapon that you can imagine has been used and battle tested in Gaza. And this is not just in this last genocide. This has been going on for a long time, since 2008, 2009, when they were, quote, mowing the lawn in Gaza. They were testing these weapons. And so, yeah, it's you have to look at the two ways. The US investment by our tax dollars into the Israeli military, and then the payback that the Israeli companies are getting from this investment, selling these weapons around the world, and now the US military co-producing some of these.
0: Medea Benjamin, the other thing that comes to mind is that Israel has prided itself on urban warfare. And we already know that our police forces, many police municipalities, go to Israel to train. And again, Gaza is the testing ground, highly dense urban center where they're able to learn, quote unquote, best practices and techniques. With that in mind, and the willingness of the US to adopt Israeli tactics, what does that mean if the military merges? So the other thing that came to mind is that everybody is required to serve for 2 years in Israel. Do we adapt, does the US adapt that? Is a selling point to the US from Israel, because it seems like they're the ones pushing this to merge, is it saying, look, you got protesters, and those protesters are quote unquote terrorists and enemies of the state, and this is what we specialize in. So let our military, let's merge and let our military handle these sorts of things. So the protests we see at detention centers, for example, maybe it becomes a specialized unit in the military that's headed by Israel that handles that. Is that something of concern or something we need to be looking at? And do we all of a sudden see mandatory conscription to the military if these countries merge?
1: Well, on the one hand, Davey, you know better than me that the U.S. police force doesn't need to be trained by Israel in how to be brutal. So much of it came from the slave days, and we see the, ICE is totally capable on its own of that kind of brutality. Yet there have been trainings by Israel of US police forces for years now, and there's been a whole campaign to stop this. I mean, even in New York City, they were training the police force there. And we see them training police forces around the world. I don't know if you saw those videos in the Basque country when the people on the flotilla came home and they were just brutally beaten in the airport in Spain. And then we hear about connections between them and the Israeli police. So these connections exist, but the U.S. has been training police forces itself in brutal methods and military forces through things like School of the Americas for many years. Maybe they just see eye to eye and want to work with each other on the latest technology. And remember how there was this has been this 1033 program where U.S. police forces would get military surplus equipment, and that's when we started to see tanks and grenades and machine guns in U.S. police forces. So anyway, you also asked about will we see conscription? I don't think so, because that is so unpopular in the United States. And we have seen in the last 20 years how the US has gone from military boots on the ground to proxy wars. And after the beating the US took in not just Vietnam, but then also in places like Iraq and Afghanistan, there's not a lot of appetite, even for without conscription, even for US troops to be fighting overseas, because as soon as US troops start being killed, the opposition to that intervention skyrockets. You know, they're talking about intervention in Cuba, and I heard them say Donald Trump doesn't want US troops on the ground more than 48 hours. You know, he doesn't want US soldiers to be killed because he knows what that the consequences are. So I don't think we'll see conscription, but I do think we'll see more cooperation between Israel and US police forces.
0: Have you talked to any of the folks in Capitol Hill? You know, what's been the temperature like for this, and who's leading the charge to kind of bring this merger about?
1: Well, that's a good question, and I think we were very surprised. We weren't surprised to see the Republicans who were pushing this, but we were surprised to see the head Democrat in the Armed Services Committee on the House side, Adam Smith, to be one of the people who was promoting this.
0: Wait,
1: So
0: Adam Schiff, our Senator Adam
1: Adam
0: Schiff?
1: Smith,
0: Oh,
1: no,
0: Smith. Okay.
1: the Washington State, Seattle.
0: Okay.
1: Yeah.
0: Okay. Well,
1: So
0: that's just as
1: you
0: bad,
1: can
0: you know.
1: imagine where we're going. Yeah, you can imagine, Davey, whose office we're going to visit tomorrow morning when they're back in Congress, because we're just appalled that he would be supporting that. So, yeah, unfortunately, there are many Democrats who have been totally supportive of sending money to Israel, and of course, this support, sneaky, insidious kind of support for merging the militaries.
0: How can we help you and Code Pink with this?
1: Well, we say call Adam Smith's office, anybody wherever you live. You can call the switchboard 202-224-3121 and call your own member of Congress and say, are you even aware of this? Because a lot of them, I would think, aren't even aware of this. This is a huge bill, the NDAA. There's so much in there. So we have to make them aware of this section 224 and say it must be omitted from the larger NDAA.
0: Is the America First crowd, are they on board with this or are they against it?
1: That's a good question, Davey. I don't know, and I'll look into this after we're off, because I think it's always good when we have some people from the Republican side who get outraged about the same things we're outraged about, and they can call Mike Johnson, who is the Republican who is pushing this, and express their outrage as well. I would think that it would not be in the America First category of what makes sense. You know, merging with any other military anywhere is not a good idea, not only because Israel is such a terrible actor in the global stage right now, but supposedly a lot of our military are supposed to be classified or supposed to be secret. And do you want to give the information about the latest technology to any other country?
0: Real talk. I know you have to go. I just want to ask one last thing. If you could put on your hat around Cuba, that has not been spoken too much about, little glimpses and glances of it. What do we know? Is there any update that we should be keeping in mind?
1: The Marco Rubio, his colleagues in Congress, and the mafia in South Florida, many of whom make their money by US tax dollars that have been going to them every single year, have been finding every single way possible to strangle Cuba. Their latest has been this naval blockade, which has been devastating to the Cuban economy. But they're looking for more and more ways. In fact, just now it's 2 weeks ago, they have a new series of sanctions that are against any company anywhere in the world that is working in the mining and the energy sectors in Cuba, the last remaining source of some income. And lo and behold, a Canadian company, Sherritt International, that has been working in Cuba for 32 years mining nickel and cobalt, has just announced that they will be leaving Cuba because they fear these sanctions. And Davey, I don't know if all of your listeners know that we at Code Pink have recently been attacked by the Treasury Department, the Office of Foreign Assets Control, about a trip that we organized in March with 170 people to Cuba. That's another kind of intimidation. And so the Cuban people are really suffering. And we see some outcry around the world. We see some aid coming in. The Chinese have been sending a lot of rice. They've been sending solar panels. The Mexicans have been too intimidated to send oil, which they used to send, but have been sending other humanitarian aid. And there was only one Russian tanker that since January got through. But it looks like this second Russian tanker, which was on its way to Cuba, has been turned around. So they must have been threatened by the United States. So it's a very, very dire situation. Those of you who can make some calls to Congress, there are war powers resolutions in Congress right now, which means that it says that Trump does not have the right to invade Cuba. And it sure looks like, with the indictment of Raul Castro, with the beefing up of not only the number of troops in Puerto Rico, but also the aircraft carriers now surrounding Cuba, they are poised for a U.S. intervention. So these war powers resolutions are very important. There's one in the House, one in the Senate. Again, you can call your representatives and tell them support the war powers resolutions. And I would also tell people, give humanitarian aid to Cuba. There's lots of organizations, whether it's Code Pink, Global Health Partners, the People's Forum, the Pastors for Peace, lots and lots of good organizations to send money to. And also to don't be intimidated, visit Cuba. It's very important to go there, spend money there, and see for yourself how the US sadistic policy is hurting 10 million people on that island.
0: Definitely sobering news and something to think about, and sobering not just in terms of what's happening with Cuba, but sobering in terms of what happens when we allow somebody to take power, and just think like it's not going to have a make a difference. I think the threats that have been put up on other countries, to say if you help Cuba in any shape or form or fashion, we will put a sanction on you. How much that has carried the day in many
1: Well, but
0: places.
1: yes, but let's remember that it was even under the Biden administration that he kept until the last week of his term Cuba on the state sanction states that support terrorism list, which made it impossible for Cuba to use the international financial system. So unfortunately, while it was Obama that helped to lift some of these sanctions, we saw a very draconian policy under Biden as well. Not as bad as this, though. Having Marco Rubio in the cabinet is terrible for Cuba.
0: Right. No, this definitely shouldn't be. I think there's enough blame for all of them to go around. Even under Obama, there was ample opportunity to really just eradicate all that and be bold, and folks did not. But I think in terms of the sadisticness that the word that you use, which I think is appropriate, is something that we need to think about. What happens when somebody is sadistic? And, I think people get glee out of this. Like, this is fun. This is, there is no moral center to appeal to. There is no, you can't guilt folks into this. This is really what I want to do. It's like, I want to see people suffer. And I don't know if that's really resonated with people or they really understand, but those on the receiving end are very clear that this is not about changing direction or anything. This is about making sure people suffer, and innocent people at that. And that to me should be a wake-up call and all hands on deck. And so, Medea, we appreciate the work that you're doing. We will stay in touch. And, I think you gave out the names and numbers for people to call. And, and hopefully we make sure that Code Pink is uplifted and we support whatever y'all are doing.
1: Thank you so much. Great to be on with you, Davey.
0: We're going to take a break on Hard Knock Radio. We'll be right back.
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0: freedom. You asking me about freedom? 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I'll be honest with you. I know a whole lot more about what freedom isn't and about what it is. Because I've never been free. I can only share my vision with you for the future about what freedom is. The way I see it, freedom is the right to grow. It's the right to blossom. Freedom is the right to be yourself.
1: And again, you're tuned to Hard Knock here on the Pacifica Network. I'm Anita Johnson. Up next, we present to you Carry It On, a celebration of the life and legacy of Assata Shakur. On May 30th of this year, hundreds gathered for this national public memorial to honor the revolutionary symbol of Black liberation. This was held at the Riverside Church in New York City. The event featured musical tributes, reflections from movement veterans, and a keynote address by Mark Lamont Hill and Angela Davis. Up next, we present to you one of the speakers, Bay Area's own Malkia Cyril. Stay tuned.
2: Coming to the mic, y'all. Give it up for Malkia. Look at that swag, y'all.
3: What's the call? What's the call? Now you might be wondering, who is this person up here? That's right. Come on now. My mother's name was Janet Cyril. She was a New York Panther. My father did security for the, he did some other things. But my mother was a New York Panther. And I had the honor of meeting Sister Assata in the 90s in Cuba. When my mother died in 2005, her friend and comrade Assata Shakur wrote a letter to her two children. Today, I return that love in full in the place where Fidel loved us up 25 years ago. Now, I don't like to be behind the podium. My people, the word bereave is a verb. It means to take away by violence, to plunder, to strip. Its origins suggest being robbed or torn apart from something. Family, we're not only here to mourn the passing of our sister Assata Shakur, but to rebuke a theft. We reclaim you, sister, lovingly, from the brutality that tried and failed to take you from us long before you died. We take you back. Now, in the poem Affirmation, Mama Assata wrote, "I believe in living. I believe in birth. I believe in the sweat of love and in the fire of truth. And I believe that a lost ship steered by tired seasick sailors can still be guided home to port." Let me hear you say, "I believe."
4: I believe.
3: Now, we have faced unimaginable loss, navigated generations. I'm talking about centuries, a whole economy of loss. And yet, time and time again, that loss has produced a revolutionary imagination. Freedom dreams of a future yet unseen. Now, maybe that's because we understand that death is not our enemy. Imperialism is our enemy. White supremacy is our enemy. Fascism, patriarchy, and capitalism, those are our enemies, but not death. Death is simply the warm night that reminds me to fight for life. Assata said, "I believe in living." Let me hear you say, "I believe."
4: I believe.
3: Now to the Panthers, our fire starters, my parents, my aunties, my uncles, I thank you. I love you. You raised me. I come to you today shaped by these warriors, but also by their wounds. by their wisdom, by their sacrifice. I see you, Bullwhip, Jamal, Mark, Kim, Chango, Chet, Tariq, BJ, Ashanti. And yes, I don't see my uncle here, but Kamal, I say your name. Kamal, I say your name. Because I remember when you lived upstairs on the top floor with your dog, your Akita dog that had a spiral tail. Y'all remember that? That dog scared me. But the man never did. I loved him. My love was built in particular on the shoulders of panthers like Mama Pam. I see you. My Aunt Joan, my Auntie Eni, Isla, Malika, Kathleen, Rosemary, Afeni, Sophia, Yasmin, Denise, Mama Asada, and yes, my own mother, Mama Janet. Now y'all taught us that freedom is more practice than longing. And courage is when we risk safety, dignity, and belonging for the sake of something bigger. You taught us that organizing, not talk, gets the goods. And so I organize, and so I practice. Panthers, y'all are the key architects of the heart I bleed and lead with. In particular, I lift up the women of the Black Panther Party. Come on, give them some love. 2/3 of the rank and file, the sisters who held it down, the unsung heroes. Yes, I'm talking about the gender oppressed and the gender queer, the outsiders, the rule breakers. Y'all are the reason my generation can even be called Cubs. You assigned us the mandate of culture keepers, bearers of your legacy, and we are here to what? Carry it on. We gonna carry it on. We gonna carry it on. We gonna carry it on. We gonna carry it on. Ashe, yes we are. Yes we are. Your work is the reason that we Cubs are both progeny and prophecy. The reason we might be heart-wrenched, but we'll never, ever be broken. Ashe, ashe, ashe. Now, to Kikuyu. I see you, sister. My family, you reminded me about how my mother helped you get a job or looked at your resume or something. Both those things. Yeah, she was always looking at people's resumes. Let me tell you something. It's hard to share your mother with a movement, ain't it? Yeah. We gather today as kin, not simply as witnesses to a loss, but as participants in a life. Asada wasn't only the mother of a movement. She was somebody's comrade, somebody's sister, somebody's daughter, and yes, somebody's mother, yours. Yours. We may call her Mama Asada, but I'm telling you, she gave birth to a child. Kikuyu, we see you. We stand with you, my sister Salah and I, right over there. We love you. As Panther Cubs, we know the unique, specific, and haunting pain of a childhood where the state's war on your parents becomes a primary shaper of your life, and absence becomes what is most present. We see you. We hold the shared memory of my cousin over there, Kasese, playing peekaboo in a Queen's courtroom with a woman named Asada. We've all been in that courtroom, or one just like it. We know the hypervigilance, the isolation of a danger you're not allowed to talk about, that feeling of constant scrutiny, wondering whether our pains or our works will ever measure up. Somebody knows what I'm talking about. We know that your mother was a maroon woman who refused the terms of slavery, but also that she was a grandmother in exile from her grandchild. Kikuyu, we hold you in a love that crosses all borders, that moves through all time, that is never ending. We hold you with an insight that only the children of radicals, stateless and bombarded, can. The poet Adrian Rich wrote, "I am bombarded and yet I stand." Kikuyu, may we stand with you, and may my mother receive yours in the next life. Ashe.

Now to my Cubs, all of us, our fire keepers. The party produced more than history. I want to tell you, it produced children, real people. Children whose parents were sequestered in prisons, in exile, in illness, and sometimes in relentless work. Some of us grew to resent the movement, and some of us grew to love it. I'm one of those. Sometimes grudgingly, sometimes skeptically, but always unyieldingly, I love it. Who does a Panther Cub grow up to be? I'll tell you. We're more than the echo of an unrealized revolution. We are its voice in perpetuity. We are its hands. We are that revolution's morning song. We are the reverberation of the Toi Toi in South Africa, the revolt of the landless in Brazil, the grief-stricken cry of the Palestinian, the rebellion of children in the Congo. We are Panther love expressed, pressed out, made known, revealed. We are your greatest revelation, and we carry Asada's voice in our voice. She said, I believe in living. Let me hear you say, I believe. Who does a Panther Cub grow up to be? Someone who stands with all of the dead and all of the living, who wields grief as both sword and shield. To be a cub is to know the state can take your parents. They can take your childhood, but they can never take your spirit. Toni Morrison wrote, a reasonable person adjusts to the environment. An unreasonable person does not. All progress, therefore, depends on the unreasonable. We are children of the unreasonable, and I have friends everywhere. To our children, the torchbearers, the grandchildren of the party, you are now the sacred guardians of Asada's legacy. There is no universe in which this world is not your fight. No time in which your freedom does not depend on the freedom of all oppressed people everywhere, whether they are in Yemen or Iraq or Lebanon in South Africa or right here on the border of the United States. A researcher, Claudia Rankine, surmised that the condition of black life is one of mourning. I want to apologize to you, to the grandchildren. I'm sorry that our revolution wasn't able to prevent the catastrophic conditions and losses that you now face. But let me tell you that what paves the way for mass loss also paves the way for mass movements. Our grief is a portal to everyone's future, a grief that Miriam Kaba says can radicalize not rather than lead us to despair. Ashe. A grief that devotes every cell in our bodies to cultivate freedom rather than capitulate to fear. Now, Mama Asada wrote to us from prison in 1973, and she said, black people must learn by struggling. We must learn how to struggle by struggling. We must learn by our mistakes. My people.

You grown, but I ask you to forgive us for our failures, our mistakes, the choices we did and did not make. And I ask, can you forgive the 7 generations of liberation movements before us and the 7 generations after us, celebrating our efforts of experimentation in the highest order? Can you do that for me? Remember this, our contradictions do not void our rights. Our transgressions have never voided our inherent innocence. If we are going to do what James Baldwin called us to do and remake the world over, we have to treat liberation as a habit of persistence, not the product of inspiration. We have to learn from those who paid the ultimate price for making the world over, to the brilliant, the disciplined and courageous hands that liberated Asada Shakur from Clinton Correctional Facility, and to all Black political prisoners, we love you. We owe the soldiers of the Black Liberation Army and its allies our fierce and uncompromising gratitude. Just as General Harriet Tubman mapped the swamps and braved the bayonets to steal Black life back from the plantation, those who freed Asada understood a fundamental truth. When the law itself is illegal, breaking the cage is the highest form of order. Mama Asada left us a blueprint for survival, but more than that, she left us an unyielding affirmation of life. Though they existed at very different points in history, I think Franz Fanon spoke Asada Shakur's heart. He said, to educate the masses politically cannot mean making a political speech. What it means is to try relentlessly and passionately to teach the masses that everything depends upon them, that the demiurge, I'm talking about the hero, is the people themselves, and the magic hands finally are only the hands of the people. Free the people, free the land. Take the power in our hands. Let me hear you say, I believe that we will win. I believe that we will win. Ashe, now do you remember how we did it? Come on up here, come here. You remember how we did it? First we say it quiet. Come on, stand up for me real quick. If you can, stand up for me. And we say it like this. It is our duty to fight for our freedom. It is our duty to win. We must love each other and support each other. We have nothing to lose but our chains. It is our duty to fight. It is our duty to win. We must love each other and support each other.

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1: It's Tuesday, June 2nd, 2026.
2: We're looking at upwards of 1.5 billion barrels of oil that were supposed to be produced this year across the Middle East that now will not be. And that's increasingly a best case scenario.
3: Oil industry warns inventory is running dangerously low as Donald Trump's little excursion in Iran continues into its fourth month.
4: In some places, the mercury is a whopping 16 degrees Celsius or 29 degrees Fahrenheit higher than the average for this time of year.
3: Historic heat wave in Europe shatters temperature records. Plus, a whole bunch of stuff that happened while we were out.
1: All of that stuff and more straight ahead from BradBlog.com. I'm Brad Friedman.
3: And I'm Desi Doyen.
1: Stand by for 6 minutes of independent green news, politics, analysis, and snarky comment.
5: People are spending more on gas, but they're also spending more on everything else. And I think that that's a sign that you would see when people are optimistic about the future.
1: Yes, it's also a sign you would see when gas prices have gone through the roof along with inflation. Kevin Hassett, director of Donald Trump's National Economic Council. This is your Green News Report. Okay, Desi Doyen, I know you got a lot to get to. We've been gone for a week, so have at it.
3: All right, first up, while we were out, the U.S.-Israeli war on Iran remained in stalemate, despite Donald Trump's repetitive claims that a deal is, quote, very close. On Monday, global oil prices spiked once again after Iran halted the negotiations in the wake of ongoing U.S. and Israeli missile strikes. Because of the closure of the Strait of Hormuz, roughly 1.5 billion barrels of oil has been permanently removed from the market this year, according to oil commodities expert Rory Johnson. And many nations are not going back.
2: Countries that have been hit hardest by this, countries across Asia, are also the ones that were electrifying their fleets fastest prior to the war. And I think that if anything, this is going to boost those efforts and kind of redouble efforts to electrify and diversify away from this risk.
1: Well, that's good.
3: ExxonMobil warns that oil inventories will hit dangerously low levels in just weeks. Goldman Sachs on Monday projected that rising energy prices will persist through at least the end of this year, continuing to erode household spending power.
1: So most importantly, no matter how little oil is on the market, ExxonMobil will continue to make record profits.
3: Yes, they will.
1: Oh, good.
3: While we were out in Europe and the UK, an exceptionally early, deadly heat wave shattered temperature records for the month of May, in some places by as much as 29 degrees Fahrenheit, higher than average for this time of year, straining electric grids. London hit a record 95 degrees. Spain and France topped 100 degrees.
1: Yikes.
3: It's very dangerous because most buildings in Europe don't have air conditioning and are not designed for 21st century heat extremes. Scientists say that heat waves are becoming hotter, longer, and more frequent due to human-caused climate change, which the UN climate chief called, quote, a brutal reminder of the costs of global warming caused by burning fossil fuels.
1: And they're happening in the month of May?
3: Yes. While we were out in Washington State, 11 workers were killed in a chemical tank explosion at a paper manufacturer. Meanwhile, in Southern California, just a few miles away from Disneyland, a different massive chemical tank nearly exploded, forcing the evacuations of some 40,000 residents. Both incidents came in the wake of the Federal Chemical Safety Board issuing a warning over the Trump administration's disaster policy, saying the administration is taking, quote, a significant step backwards in preventing chemical disasters.
1: Yep, that sounds like them.
3: In other news, Donald Trump rescinded several 50-year-old executive orders that had restricted off-road vehicle use on fragile public lands. The new orders are intended to boost drilling and logging.
1: Of course.
3: The Trump Securities and Exchange Commission moved to repeal a Biden-era rule requiring large public companies to inform their investors of climate-related risks to their businesses. The Trump EPA doubled down on its efforts to make America polluted again by moving to postpone enforcement of Biden-era vehicle pollution limits. And the Trump Labor Department weakened Biden-era heat rules intended to protect workers from excessive heat exposure. Finally, a bit of good news. While we were out, a new study concluded that thanks to the explosive growth in clean energy technologies like wind, solar, and batteries, what used to be considered the worst-case climate change scenario now appears to have been averted. Climate science deniers like Donald Trump lied about the study, pretending to not understand the concept of the word scenario. However, researchers warn that humanity is still on a dangerous trajectory and must move faster away from burning climate-warming fossil fuels.
1: Well, that's good news, I think. I'll take it. For much more on all of these stories and the ones we couldn't get to today, check out our website at greennews.bradblog.com. Find, follow, and share us planet-wide on the social medias at Green News Report. I'm Brad Friedman.
3: And I'm Desi Doyen.
1: And this has been your Green News Report. It could be.

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3: It's been a constant race to the bottom price-wise, and there will be repercussions for that, and we're beginning to see some of those show up in the data. Okay, well, welcome everybody to Solar Noon Tuesday. I'm Jay Warmke with Solar PV Training. And if you're new to this format, essentially what we do here is every week we get together with a group of folks who join live online, and you're invited, of course, to join in as well. And you can find those links at solarpvtraining.com. And what we do is we first recap what's happening in the world of solar for the latest week. We do a brief recap of the news, look at whatever webinars or conferences are coming up, and then go into a deep dive on a subject with solar energy, the grid. It's kind of branching out a little bit into all of these aspects. This week, we're going to be discussing the issue of cheap panels, and I don't mean inexpensive panels. I just mean as these panels are getting less and less expensive, there are some concerns about the durability. Are they being made cheaply? And hopefully we'll have some discussion there, because actually, as I was researching this, there's quite a bit of stuff happening there. So I think we had a little bit of discussion last week as a news item came up, and I just thought there was a lot of interest in this, so let's go a little bit deeper into it. So first, let's go ahead and get into the news from the solar industry for the week of June 1st. And a new reliability assessment from the North American Electric Reliability Corp, or NERC, states that the U.S. grid appears to be in relatively good shape to handle the summer heat this year. The report contradicts the Trump administration's claim that aging fossil fuel plants are needed in order to prevent widespread blackouts. Over the last year, the Department of Energy has forced 5 coal power plants and 1 oil and gas power plant to stay online past their scheduled retirement, citing an energy emergency that grid experts are now saying simply does not exist yet. However, it's not the presence of these expensive old fossil fuel power plants that's put the grid in relatively good position. It's really the rapid expansion of solar and storage. Data shows that approximately 75 gigawatts of new solar and storage have been added to the grid since this time last year. Now, to be clear, some regions still face an elevated risk of power shortages as temperatures rise. NERC's report says that New England, the Pacific Northwest, West Texas and Canada's Saskatchewan provinces are most at risk at facing potential electricity shortfalls if they experience abnormal, this is in quotes, abnormal summer conditions like elevated temperatures that push up air conditioning demand, and the Pacific Northwest that relies heavily on hydropower would suffer shortages under drought conditions. The U.S. International Trade Commission voted to maintain trade protections on crystalline silicon photovoltaic products imported from China and Taiwan. The initial duties were enacted in 2014 and over the years have reached rates as high as 165% for certain Chinese products and 44% for Taiwanese exports. The commission voted in favor of the continuation during an expedited five-year sunset review. Commission members determined that revoking the current anti-dumping and countervailing duty orders on Chinese and Taiwanese imports would cause material injury to domestic manufacturers, most of whom are owned by Chinese and Taiwanese companies, but you know what the heck. New research led by the University of Oxford and the University College of London has revealed that pollution from coal-fired power plants is reducing the energy output of solar PV installations, particularly where these power plants are installed side by side. The researchers calculated just how much sunlight is lost from the pollution from coal-powered plants and how that pollution reduces energy generation. They found that aerosols, which are emitted when coal is burned, reduce global solar electricity output by 5.8% in 2023. Now, just to give you a sense of what that means, that loss, 5.8%, amounts to 111 terawatt hours of lost energy. That's the equivalent energy generated from about 18 medium-sized coal power plants. Between 2017 and 2023, new PV installations added an average of 246 terawatt hours of electricity each year. Aerosol-related losses from existing solar PV systems, based on this research, amounted to about 74 terawatt hours annually. That's essentially one third of all of the new solar that was installed each year was lost due to the pollution from coal power plants. This effect is particularly evident in China, where often these power plants are co-located side by side. And a recent analysis from Ember shows that April 2026 marked the very first time globally that electricity generation from solar and wind exceeded that generated from natural gas. The two renewable sources accounted for 22% of global electricity generation, while gas-fired plants supplied only 20%. According to the study, wind and solar have to date surpassed natural gas for only this one month, not over the course of an annual basis. But in a different story, I did see that they're anticipating in 2027, this will become the norm, that wind and solar will surpass globally natural gas as a source of electricity. An Italian automaker Ferrari unveiled its all-new Luce EV last week to less than rave reviews. Ferrari played up the performance aspects of this EV, stating that the Luce offers 1,000 horsepower, can hit 100 kilometers per hour in 2.5 seconds, and has a range of 530 kilometers on a single charge. It also has four electric motors, one on each wheel. The media reports that the Luce's sticker price is a whopping 500,000 euros, and the U.S. pricing has not yet been announced. Despite Ferrari's high hopes for this first electric product, markets did not respond well to the vehicle. Internet commentators and auto critics responded negatively, saying the Luce strays away from the brand's usual high performance aesthetic. Ferrari stocks plunged 8.4% in Italy. Now, globally, and this is one reason they're releasing this, electric vehicles car sales hit 20 million last year, meaning that one in four new vehicles sold globally is an electric vehicle. According to the International Energy Agency, EV sales increased more than 30% in Europe in 2025, but the European car market is becoming increasingly competitive due to the influx of Chinese auto brands that are attracting consumers because of their advanced technology and their low, low prices. And that is the news from the solar industry for this week. It's a little bit sparse, but does anybody have anything they want to add to that or any comments about any of the items that we touched on here? Give everybody just a second to chime in. I am hoping we'll get a good conversation going here today. All right. You feel free to jump in as I'm moving forward. But let's go ahead and announce, look at any of the announcements coming up. Right now, the Clean Power Conference is going on in Houston. Still a couple of more days on that. And June 3rd, Data Centers and the Grid, 11 a.m. And again, all these times are going to be Eastern time. You can convert that to wherever you happen to be. And you can check to see where these things are. I'm trying to give the logo of who is putting this thing on here with the visual. June 9th, Data Center Renewables, integrating them at noon. And then AI Growing Pains. This is at 11 a.m. On June 11th. And then also June 11th, Solar Module Reliability. We're going to touch a bit on this here in today's, so maybe you're getting a free advanced look at what this PVEL scorecard is looking at. June 11th, also at 2 p.m., understanding authorities having jurisdiction or code enforcement requirements. June 16th, string inverters with storage. So what we're seeing in the larger systems is often they used to have very large centralized inverters. Now they're going to multiple smaller inverters and how that affects battery storage on these larger systems. Mounting systems, what's happening there? This is June 17th, 2 p.m. June 18th, DC switching at data centers. This is some of the intelligent switching that's going on. Probably applies to more than just data centers. And Solar United Neighbors, they have periodically these policy and advocacy coffee chats. So this one's happening on June 30th at 2 p.m. You can join in there. And then our shameless plug for our courses that we offer. We have online courses and in-person and hybrid courses at solarpvtraining.com. And that's all the events that came across my desk this week. And I guess at this moment, I'll open it up to the folks who have joined us online. Anybody have any announcements or anything you want to bring up for the good of the cause here? Any items that are burning in your mind? I will just make one comment on the one item that I did report. And I reported NERCs saying that we're in good shape for the summer. I hesitated. I almost left that one out only because they're wrong about almost everything. So I guess we're in good shape as long as something bad doesn't happen. So I would just say that... take that one with a grain of salt. We'll see. You know, at the end of the summer, maybe we will. Maybe it'll have been good. There was a lot of solar and storage added to the grid, so hopefully that will make a difference. All right. Before we jump into our discussion topic for today, if you're like us here at Solar PV Training and want to see world-class, affordable solar training in as many people's hands as possible, perhaps you teach at a community college or a trade school, or you're an installer trying to train some of your technicians, or just a person who's interested in solar, come visit us at solarpvtraining.com. I think we've got some good products for you. And also, just because you're interested in this topic, if you could like and subscribe to this particular channel, that would help us get the message out to as many people as possible. And that said, let's get on to our discussion topic. All right, so let's go ahead and dive into our subject for this week. And I just, for want of a different title, said cheap panels may prove to be very expensive. My wife and I have always had a saying amongst ourselves that we can never afford free. You know, every time somebody offers you something for free, you go, "Ho, ho, ho, I can't afford that," you know, because there's always a catch. So there's always some problem here. And what we're seeing is the race to the bottom with solar panels. It's been a constant race to the bottom price-wise, and there will be repercussions for that. And we're beginning to see some of those show up in the data. So I wanted to explore that. We did have a subject, we did bring this up, I think it was last week, and there was a lot of commenting going on in the chat. So I just thought, all right, well, this is something that clearly folks were interested in, and hopefully we'll get some conversation going on this. But I just thought we'd take a little bit deeper dive, see what's behind it. And as always, these sessions have been approved by ETA, the Electronic Technicians Association International, for continuing education. They're 30 minutes of continuing education if you're certified with ETA. So you can get a certificate of completion just by visiting our site there. So I guess I wanted to back up as we're looking at this about what are we being sold? What's the general public being sold? And what are we, the ones of us who are more interested in solar than is perhaps healthy? You know, we have constantly been told that these panels are super robust. They have a life expectancy of 25 years. Now we're starting to see the literature saying 30 years. I tell this to folks all the time. Listen, the materials are warrantied for 25 years. You're probably not, they don't require a lot of maintenance. They're pretty robust. And that has been the case, but the question is, will that always be the case? And 25 years is a long time. So what we've seen dramatically happening here in the last few years is prices keep getting cheaper and cheaper and cheaper. Well, how did they achieve that? Well, they're trying to reduce the cost of production. How do you reduce the cost of production? Well, you make the panel bigger so that each unit is generating more power. And since we measure this in price per watt, the price per watt goes down. But also then you say, okay, let's use thinner metal. Let's use thinner glass. Let's use thinner wafers. Let's make the metal not as, when I say thinner, you know, here you're talking like millimeters is the gauge of the metal thinner, but then also the frames, if you've ever installed these solar panels, you'll know that typically those frames have a height of, well, it used to be we'd have 40 millimeter, you know, if you ever get those little spacers, you buy 40 millimeters, then it was 35 millimeters. Now I'm seeing 32 millimeters, 28 millimeters. And so they're just getting thinner that way as well. So if you get a great big panel with less robust support system, then you're going to find that it flexes, it cracks, it shifts, you know, in handling. That's an issue, but that's something that you can identify right away. If you pick up a panel and it cracks, okay, well, there's a problem. But okay, what happens if you've installed it and something goes bad? Okay, so this is what we're being sold at the moment. So what are the problems that are on the horizon? What are some of the issues that are on the horizon? Well, defects, right? If you start to have if the goal of the manufacturer is to make these things as cheaply as possible, well, you're going to have an increased number in defects, in manufacturing defects. And I think we had, I think it was, maybe it was Bill. Bill, did you bring up the item, I think it was last week, talking about getting the same panels from different manufacturers and there were different issues with those? Am I right in remembering that? Bill, did you have a comment? If you can jump in on that. Okay, I'm not seeing a response. So anyway, if you do jump in, that'd be great. Anyway, so that's an issue where we're just getting, and they talk about the problems in the junction box, the problems with soldering, the problems with adhering. There you go. Bill, did you have a comment on that?
4: Yeah, a few years ago, the DNV, when they did the study, or PVAL, when they did the study, they made the comment that between the same, you could pick the same module manufactured at different factories and have a very large difference in the quality of the panel. It could be the same model number, but it would be, but one panel, one factory would have a much different outcome. Now, we did a system where there was, it was a, actually it was a Trina panel that we ordered from, we ordered for a large system. And then we ordered, we had some spare left over from that job. And so we applied those, I don't know, five or six panels to another job. And then we bought another panel or another set of those same module number. And as we walked away from the job, the sun was setting and it was glancing off the glass differently. And you could see a very distinct level of difference between the panels from one factory in another country. And I think this one was from Vietnam and the other one was from, the first original panels were from China. Exact same model number, but there was a huge amount of difference between the light reflected from the panels. And I approached PVAL about it and said, hey, what do you guys think about this? And the only explanation they had at that point was that it's possible that there was, that the third-party contract manufacturer that they'd found in this third-party country had just eliminated the anti-reflective coating on the front of the panel. Mm. So it was reflecting a huge amount of light, whereas the original panels didn't. So,
3: right, and reflectivity would mean less production.
4: Exactly. Mm-hmm. So that was one comment. That was one instance that we've experienced. So yeah, there is a difference between factories, even given the same model number.
3: Right, and those panels are from a reputable source. So
4: very, yes.
3: some of the issues that we're going to be dealing with here are from less than reputable. And of course, one of the remedies that they always say is make sure that you're dealing with a tier one provider, you know, which just means they're financially sound. You know, deal with reputable panels, deal with reputable vendors, and the like. Which you did all of those things, but still got, you know, slightly different panels. So. All right. So we see the defects in production. Those defects will usually manifest themselves fairly quickly and can be addressed. But what about the durability? We're putting these things out saying that they're going to be lasting 25, 30 years. Will they? Will they actually last that long? That's a big issue. And if they are defective, if over time they prove not to be as durable as we would like, are these things going to be supported? You know, I mean, will the warranties be honored? Will companies even be around? Is there a company that you can identify? Some of these third-party vendors, you know, operating under a different name, taking products from other people and putting different labels on them. There's a lot of shenanigans going on apparently out there that can hide some of the origins of these materials that are part of these solar panels. And that has to do here in the U.S. Of course, we have the Uyghur issue where there are bans for using products from the Uyghur area in China that uses slave labor. So origin of materials is a big issue. Then, of course, we have tariffs. And we've seen that whack-a-mole process that our tariff policy has been doing where they said, okay, we're going to put a tariff on Chinese panels. China moves its manufacturing to Vietnam, Cambodia, Thailand, Malaysia, which is one reason why maybe Bill's panels that did come from China then suddenly were coming from Vietnam. So then they slap a tariff on those because it's really the same Chinese manufacturing corporation just moving its assembly facility to a different country. So as soon as you slap a tariff on there, they move it to the Philippines. Now they're talking about moving, I think it was India, then Ethiopia, you know, so everywhere they just say, okay, we'll pull up shop and move it across here. So sometimes they're doing this intentional hiding of where are these materials coming from? And that has to do with these tariff policies and import policies. And then there's supply chain shortcuts. We'll explain what some of those things are here in a little bit. But basically, as you're trying to make things cheaper, you take a few shortcuts, and that can lead to some issues. And why is this happening? Well, like I said in the beginning, in the introduction, it really is a race to the bottom as far as pricing. You know, all of us are guilty of this. We all look at this and go, okay, well, you know, I'm going to buy the cheapest panel as long as it's, I should say, the least expensive panel, as long as it's of a certain quality. And, you know, so we've, at least I have assured myself the quality is fine. If I'm buying it from a reputable vendor, I'm assuming that that distributor has dealt with this company, has dealt with the return issues, you know, the warranty, whether they honored their warranties, and then these panels are UL certified. So those things give you a certain amount of warm and fuzzy. The question is, will it give you a warm and fuzzy 20 years later? So we're seeing that the prices just keep going down and down and down. And I found this this little chart here, which was interesting. You can see price differential amongst the different markets are pretty dramatic. The wholesale prices here, China, is what, 8 cents, 9 cents a watt for a solar panel. In Europe, still pretty cheap. Maybe those are in euros, so that would be what, about 11 cents, 12 cents, 13 cents US. The US market, we're double. Because of the tariffs and all of the other restrictions. But I mean, if you're manufacturing a panel and selling it for only 8 or 9 cents a watt, just how much can you put into that? You know, there's not a lot of margin there. So that's something that we're going to, as long as it's always a race to what is the least expensive product I can buy, you're always going to get what you get. Right. There's not a lot of headroom in there. I don't know why this just occurred to me, but there was always an old engineering thing that I remember finding interesting. It says any engineer can build a bridge that will stay up. The trick is to build a bridge that'll stay up barely. You know, that's kind of how do you squeeze out every bit of profit margin and still accomplish the task. So, okay. So then one of the issues here, and I was struggling a little bit on how to get this across, but we're seeing technologies changing in solar panels and changing pretty quickly. And then the question is, if you're making all of these innovations in quotes, will these innovations prove to be as innovative as you thought? You know, will they stand the test of time? So what are the kind of flavors that we're talking about when it comes to solar panels? We're used to hearing about monocrystalline, polycrystalline. Those are the silicon crystalline structured panels. Then, of course, amorphous. Well, what I was getting at here is more like PERC, right? PERC panels. Modules. We've seen these for a good long while. This was the dominant technology, the passive additive emitter and rear cell. It's basically a little reflective coating that gives the photon a second bite at the apple. You know, they get a little bit more efficient without a lot of cost added to it. These have been sort of the go-to default technology there. Then we started seeing heterojunction modules, a little bit more premium, a little more efficient again. But then what's sort of taken the everything by storm is TOPCon. and TOPCon tunnel oxide passivative contact. I don't even want to know what this is all about. But as you can see, now it's about half of global production. And some of the issues with TOPCon are there some issues? You know, are there some long-term issues with this new technology? And I tried to highlight what some of these are. The primary concerns with TOPCon have to do with moisture sensitivity. When you have a glass backsheet in highly humid, will the moisture penetrate this technology, get in there, cause problems? If it gets in there, are you going to see corrosion on the contacts? This is not something that's going to happen right away, but is it going to happen over time? Then are they subject to the light-induced, UV-induced degradation? We've talked about PID. We've talked about LID. These things are essentially that when you start getting these things out into the environment, they degrade, and they degrade at a faster rate than what you would anticipate over time. There's concerns about this TOPCon. Manufacturing defects, lots of them in this, particularly in this technology. So the last one here I thought was weird, that it suffers dark degradation. I mean, essentially, if you're storing this thing in the dark, then it degrades. But once you put it out into light, it seems to correct itself. That seemed like a weird thing. You would think, I don't know. Anyway, this stuff is getting too weird, especially as we start trying to eke out every fraction of a percentage of efficiency out of these panels. So what are some of the supply chain shortcuts? I promised that I would sort of highlight what these are. Well, they're basically, let's use super thin wafers. Okay, well, they're cheaper, right? But they're also more brittle, more prone to micro cracking. So all of these wafers get handled and moved around and shifted. That can be a problem. Then you put that under thinner glass. You know, most of the time there's going to be a glass layer on the front, maybe on the back as well, for a bidirectional or bifacial panel. We talked about last week spontaneous breakage. This is something that happens apparently now with these thinner glass panels, where the term is spontaneous breakage because it doesn't happen in handling. It just happens after they've been installed. You know, there doesn't seem to be any apparent cause of this shattering or micro cracking. It's just once it's out there. Now, my guess is something's pinching, something flexes, the wind moves it slightly, and it just causes, you know, the glass to crack or shatter. But it seems to happen spontaneously. And it only seems to happen when you're using these thinner sheets of glass. They've gone from, I think it was 3.4 millimeter thickness was the standard, now down to about a 2 millimeter thickness. And once you hit that 2 millimeter thickness, they just become much more brittle. And cheap back sheets on here, where they're talking about they can crack, they can peel, and then water and oxygen gets in there, creates, can oxidize the wiring, can cause shorts, can cause a fire hazard. So once again, I mean, you just sort of throw this into your mind. The cheaper you make these things, the more prone they are to failure. And the failure can be pretty catastrophic, or it can be just very minor. So that's an issue. And then another one that they've been doing, apparently somebody came up with this EVA, ethylene vinyl acetate, which is like a sealant between the front glass and maybe the back sheet. But apparently this sealant, even though it's crystal clear when you apply it, can yellow over time. So then when you put these things out in sunlight, you've got this thing over the solar cell and between the glass and the solar cell, and now it begins to yellow. That's going to obviously cause some problems as far as generation. Yeah, Bill, you had a question there? You're still muted there. Got you muted.
4: This is something that we've had for decades. I don't know how many of you were around when Carrizo Plains had their, they were selling off the Carrizo Plains solar plant that was originally put in, I think it was Diablo Canyon nuclear reactor as a kind of a greenwashing the reactor. So they put a bunch of panels up, but they, a whole array, but then they put a big set of mirrors to reduce the cost, because costs of panels at that point were really expensive. So they put these mirrors on, and it reflected all the UV and the heat and everything onto the EVA encapsulant, and they turned brown. It you know, when anybody who's been working with silicon rubber, it has a vinegar smell to it. And so that EVA is, it's part of the EVA mix. And so when they get hot, the acetic acid comes out of the encapsulant and causes corrosion and causes the encapsulant to turn brown, obviously transmitting less light. Although the recent studies by Pivel said that the browning didn't really affect the panel as much, but it also cause corrosion. So if you have corrosion in the contacts, and especially now that silver is becoming very expensive, those contacts are printed, they're vapor deposited. There are all kinds of ways of depositing that, and it causes corrosion in those contacts between the cells. So that's where the EVA. But we've had this problem for, you know, since Carrizo Plains was selling off their golds and muds, and you know, they had their designated panels in different layers, and the top were the golds and then the bottom ones were the muds. Mm-hmm. I bought some of that time. It was like in the 1980s, and it was the first panel that I could afford. But this has been a very old problem. It's not something that's brand new, and I think some of it comes with having the bifacial and the heterojunction, where they're now having a spate of delamination. So I think that's because they're having more layers in the stack.
3: Mm-hmm. And I think too, it's a result of everybody's trying to innovate, and everybody's trying to innovate as quickly as possible. And some of these innovations can only be tested in the field, you know, over time. They're rushing the products out into the field, and we become the guinea pigs, and you start to see problems, you know. Now I do have a slide here where I don't want to overemphasize that this has become a huge problem, because the numbers are still relatively small, but it's a concern. It's something to keep on our radar and begin. And as Bill's pointing out, some of these issues, if I remember right, acetic acid is vinegar, right? Isn't that just vinegar? Which is weird that the panels are manufacturing vinegar. We'll just shake a little baking soda on there and solve the problem. So that's a solution that I learned in middle school. So that's, we'll make a little volcano there. Abdullah, I saw your hand go up there. Did you have a comment? Give you just a second to jump in if you want. Otherwise, okay, apparently not. Okay, so just how bad is it? I guess this comes right into, we're seeing a failure rate of less than 0.5%. So yeah, that's a lot. It's a lot if you've got 10,000 panels. That's going to be a lot of panels that are out there in a utility scale. You know, 0.5% is still significant, but you know, you're not going to get it to zero. So we want to get it as close to there. But they are starting to see that 20% in the testing are degrading faster than they would anticipate. So that becomes the thing to worry about. If 20% of your panels begin to degrade at a rate, you know, we always say for warranty purposes, it's usually 0.5% per year, is at least the number I always throw out there. They're saying 0.5% to 0.9% per year, but usually for warranty basis, 0.5% per year over time, so that at the end of a 25-year warranty period, that panel should only have lost 12.5% of its generating capacity. And if it loses more than that, the warranty should address that. If it loses less than that, then that's just considered normal. You know, it's lost its new car smell, you know, and you're just going to have to deal with that. Extreme weather is still the major cause of failure. So that's going to be hail per se. You know, hail is the largest cause of damage in the weather world, obviously, but, you know, high winds, tornadoes, obviously, are going to cause an issue. I've mentioned a couple of times here in Marietta, we had a severe hailstorm April 1st and destroyed the roof, but the solar panels are fine. That's fortunate for the solar panels, not the roof. There was a lot of damage around, but the solar panels worked out just fine. But I've got some numbers here that if I had bought the new generation of thinner glass, probably wouldn't have had the same results. And I think also the hail was pretty dramatic, but the hail was still relatively small as far as hail goes. You know, we had a lot of it. In fact, we shoveled about 6 inches of hail off of the front sidewalk when it was all done. But these things were marble sized as opposed to softball size, you know, something that you might see in West Texas or something. So extreme weather is still the issue, and inverters are still the problem. You know, I mean, we can complain all day long about solar panels, but if there's going to be a failure, it's probably going to be in the electronics. It's not going to be in the panel itself. So this is the issue, you know, when we talk about durability and reliability of solar systems, it's still going to be the electronics that we've got to focus on. Panels, yeah, you want to pay attention, but they're less likely to be the cause. And I would point in here too, when we talk about catastrophic failure, the leading cause of catastrophic failure for solar panels bursting, you know, fires and the like, are still mismatched connectors. You know, the MC4 connectors, which is a generic term, you know, it's like Kleenex or Xerox, but there are a lot of brands of these connectors, and they have to be rated for intermatability. So you don't want to just take one connector and hope that it mates well with another connector. You want to use exactly the same connector or one that has been rated as intermatable when you're making your jumpers or repairing a connector or something like that. You want to make sure these things are mating up properly. If they don't quite connect, then you're going to get arcing, which might result in a fire. And those are the catastrophic issues we're dealing with. Okay, well, let's look at the Kiva PVEL report, PVEL report. And I'm not as familiar. I mean, I'm familiar with PVEL that they rate the panels, but this is kind of the first time I've really looked at these reports. There's so much information in the reports as to be almost not helpful. You know, there's too much information. But I thought we'd take a look here and see what are the main takeaways from this year's reliability study. And one of them was that the things that they test for anyway, the things that we have been made aware of in recent years, like PID, like UV-induced degradation, those have actually gotten better. You know, so the panel manufacturers are dealing with the known issues and apparently dealing with them somewhat effectively. So I thought that was a good takeaway. But the other one is that a lot of them were failing. You know, it says 87% of all the manufacturers had one, at least one test failure as they were doing this. So delamination issues, I think Bill had mentioned that, is something that's cropping up in all of these. So these failures are widespread. They're not just limited to one bad player. You know, they're in they're broad. And so that's one of the things that we need to deal with. Now, when I looked through it and I was trying to find very specific issues, it really comes down to the quality of the materials there. The frames, if they were 35 millimeters or greater, the breakage of the glass, the micro cracking and the like was limited to only 6.9%. But if the frames were less than 35 millimeters, that jumped up to 17.9%. So right there is a clear indication. I think it's a combination of the fact that the panels are getting bigger. And if you've got a less robust frame, as it gets shifted about, you're going to get some flexing and some, all it takes is one little, you know, burr hitting the glass in the wrong spot or whatever as it flexes, and that's going to be a problem. The thin glass was a big problem. If you had 2 millimeter glass, 61% of them was damaged by hail, 61%. But if you had the 3.2 millimeter, only 7%. So right there seems to be a huge issue. You know, I guess if I were installing in some place prone to hail, I wouldn't use the thinner glass. You remember, though, one of the things in the news report about the thinner glass is there's no standard at the moment that requires the panel manufacturer to tell you how thick the glass is when you're looking at the specs. It's not something that's specced out in the sheet. So there was some discussion in the standards world that we need to have better

can become an issue, clearly is an issue. And then the top performer scorecard. I thought I'd just throw this out here. People always ask me, you know, what's a good panel? I usually say if you're dealing with a reputable distributor and it's UL certified, fine. But you can see that the top ones there that have been rated in the top categories for years and years and years are familiar names to us, like Jinko, Trina Solar, JA Solar, Qcells, Astro Energy, LONGi. I don't want to go through all of them. I'll pick out the ones I'm familiar with, VSun, I guess. Then you get a lot of lesser known brands. So anyway, that gives you, you can use this report if you're just wanting to look at who are the ones that they're saying, as far as from a quality standpoint, these guys meet the standard. Okay, so another issue there to think about, and this is something that I hadn't heard. Apparently, this is an issue out there. There are what they refer to as zombie brands out there in the cheaper panel world, where a panel manufacturer goes out of business and somebody buys up their products and then sells them under a different name. They're non-warrantied. There's no technical support on them. They're just sort of sticking a new label on them and going out there and marketing these things. So that's an issue. And obviously, you may get a great deal on them, but cheap is often expensive. And then private label. This is where they've kind of hidden the source. And this is something where we have those, it makes the supply chain a bit more opaque. And here in the United States, we now have this thing called the Foreign Entity of Concern issue, where it's primarily aimed at Iran, China, and North Korea, and I think Russia is in there. So you need to make sure that you're not dealing with those countries as far as a supplier. Otherwise, it can have severe impacts on your financials, you know, when it comes to grants and tax deductions and things of that nature. So that becomes a big issue. So you want to make sure that there's a good tracking of where these panels are coming from. And so what should you do? Well, deal with reputable distributors, deal with reputable brands, do a visual inspection upon receipt, making sure that all of these things are good. Verify your warranties, verify the paperwork, verify the, especially if you're dealing with a larger system where the tax issues and the grants and the, you know, are a bigger issue. For a homeowner, some of these things are a little less so, but I have run into issues with folks who receive the panels. They come in the boxes or on the pallets or whatever, and then they sit there for weeks, you know, and somebody's kind of saying, okay, well, good, we've got the panels, they're stuck in that warehouse or they're stuck in my garage, we're going to use them in 2 months, I don't have to worry about it. But you better check them. You better check them when you receive them, because 2 months from now, you open them up and half of them are cracked. The distributor is going to say, hey, you know, we delivered those to you 60 days ago. What are you talking about? You know, how do we know these were damaged in transit? So look at them immediately, test them immediately. Okay, so I think that was pretty. Oh, no. Okay, I have one more thing here and then I'll open it up to any comments that folks have. I was looking up and seeing, okay, well, what kind of standards? Is there something that's happening in the background that's going to address this? Well, one of the things that they played had to do with the CE 401 framework. And I'm a little less hopeful on this. This is sort of one of those, let's all play nice in the sandbox kind of standard, you know, let's all be ethical, let's all be transparent. And we'll have to wait and see whether that becomes something that catches on, you know. Obviously, in your procurement standards, you can require that these folks meet the 401 framework. But this is a fairly new framework, and I haven't seen it marketed or advertised very much there. And then the update to the UL 61.

0: and 7:30. This is the new number that we're referencing, more in harmony with the European number. I think we used to be, what, 1703, the UL. These were just for manufacturing of panels. And here what they're talking about is enhancing this standard to start looking at some of these issues that we've just identified. And that's just an ongoing process. But the one that comes to mind is just, are you going to specify the thickness of the glass? Things like that. Are you going to specify the thickness of the wafers? Are there going to be minimums there? Are these things going to be put into the standard and it will not meet the UL 61730 if it doesn't meet those minimums? So this is part of the evolutionary process there. And that said, anybody have any comments or any questions on this particular topic here?
1: I think we've got are you here, Manuel?
0: Yeah, there you go, Devin. Now you're loud. Okay.
1: All right. Well, I will say something, right? For me, and this is in Trinidad and Tobago, I don't think if it applies to you or the US, right? Most of the time when people buy cheap solar panels, for us, the quality of that comes on the residential customer, meaning that in Trinidad, a lot of residential customers will go on, select kits that probably come from China, or big kits. They don't have the background knowledge to understand standards, compliance, so they order anything and they look at the cheapest cost. The larger projects like commercial, industrial, our client will spend some time with those kind of standards to ensure that the quality of the PV modules they order is of at least a certain standard. I have seen a situation where panels came in a box. You took all the solar panels from the box. As soon as they exposed the solar panels to light, I'm not talking about any wiring done yet, the panels started to smoke up.
0: The panels did what when they were exposed to light?
1: Started to smoke.
0: Oh, started to smoke. Yes. I would say that's a defect.
1: Start to smoke one time, smoke up, right? When you check the panels back at the junction box in the back, so they started overheating and stuff. So there is when you talk about catastrophe, that is really high catastrophe situation. People just doing those kind of things.
0: Yeah. Okay. I think you bring up the point there that a lot of customers, and you're saying in Trinidad and Tobago, they don't really pay attention to the standards unless they're a large installer. But everybody's just looking at price. I think a lot of residential, you know, do-it-yourselfers may fall into that same trap pretty much anywhere. So hopefully this is raising the issue that, yeah, the price may be low, but there may be a reason for that. And Bill, you had your hand up there. There you go.
2: I think that it's important to remember that these are short-term problems. They are starting to adapt new technologies for encapsulants. One is one that will convert the light wave that hits the actual cells and down convert from UVB down to other light spectrums that are not damaging or not as damaging. And it's also important to understand that we should talk among ourselves in terms of keeping quality. It's been a mistake, a whole industry side mistake that we've gone with the idea that it's a 0.5% degradation every year. And the other idea that has been common is that now panels have become a commodity and they're all the same. Mm-hmm. That's no longer true. Maybe it's never been true. But I think that we need to be able to do quality control. And I'm not sure that we have that as long as we're doing tariffs on all other countries. I don't know how much of that is just people undercutting our tariffs and undercutting our ability to quality control. So I think it's real important that at some level, PVEL is a good start to that. Possibly the National Renewable Energy Testing Labs is another source of quality control. But it's really important to understand that this is a short-term problem. It's affecting us now. but it's something that we have to be diligent on. It really affects the levelized cost of electricity that comes to our systems. And that's something that we really need to take seriously and be fairly vigilant about.
0: Yep, I think that's a fair point. I mean, I always like to say we're in the floppy disk age of solar, and it's early on. It's, others have said it's the wild, wild west, and we're still growing as an industry, and this is part of that evolution. I think also we should, part of it is that race to the bottom when it comes to price. And solar panels themselves, they're very important to your solar installation, but they're a relatively small cost in the overall installation. So, if 40% or 50% of the cost of install is actually the product that you're installing, and of that, about a third of that cost is going to be about, the solar panels themselves, well, then only about 15% or to 20% of the cost of your system is the solar panels. So if you save a few bucks on those solar panels, you're really saving a small percentage of a small percentage. So I think we should start paying more attention to the quality, giving a higher priority to the quality of those panels. And yeah, go ahead, Bill.
2: I'm sorry, there's some other things. One is the fact that if you've got a large industrial array where you're going very high voltage and it's got to be through string inverters, very large string inverters, then a bad panel or a bad series of panels, from one manufacturer or one box of panels will do the Christmas light effect on all the rest of the system. So it'll lower the production from every weather one. But if you're using microinverters or module level power conversion, then it's not going to affect you as much if you have one bad panel or two bad panels in the system. Those two will affect it, but it's not like a string inverter where it'll affect all the whole array if you have the one bad panel.
0: Or you could buy them from Devenan's supplier and they'll all burst into flames as soon as you expose them to sunlight. So that'll be good. Yeah, Pete, you had a comment and then we'll call it quits here.
3: Yeah, to Bill's point about panels on a ground mount, not that I'm advocating for bad panels, but for us DIY types with our panels on a ground mount, I think the cost of failure is relatively low and the ease of changing them is there, so that it may be more appropriate on a ground mount for us DIY types, and especially not for a commercial installer on a roof mount to entertain these cheap panels.
0: Yeah, that's true. And we, when we make solar generators and things like that, where you're just playing, you're kind of just trying it out. It's like the gateway drug to solar. And you're just doing it yourself, as you say, the DIY folks. Yeah, you can play with some of these, and cost is often a big issue. So fair enough. There though, you should hopefully be taking an informed risk. Yeah, I paid a little bit on these things. Maybe they're going to fail, maybe they're not. Maybe I'll get lucky, but the downside risk is pretty low. So, all right, that said, I think we've come to the end of our time. I appreciate everybody's attention, and we'll see you guys all again next week, next Tuesday at noon. All right, so take care. Bye-bye. 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

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On this show, you'll hear solutions journalism for social justice, fueling action, not despair. I'm Sonali Kolhatkar, host and executive producer. This week, we'll examine increasingly popular efforts to tax the rich in light of San Francisco's overpaid CEO's tax measure and the coming California-wide billionaire tax proposal. Sarah Anderson, director of the Global Economy Project at the Institute for Policy Studies, will be my guest. Then we'll turn to Oren Robinson, program coordinator with a project on youth and non-military opportunities. In light of the ongoing and indefinite Iran war, Oren will explain how young people are being subjected to military recruitment on campuses and how counter-recruitment efforts can work. Finally, as we approach the 250th anniversary of the United States and the white supremacist spectacles that Donald Trump and his MAGA army have planned, Trevor Smith of the Bliss Collective will share an alternative ritual called Reclamation Day. That's coming up in just a moment.

0: 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Californians on Tuesday, June 2nd, headed to the polls for a major primary race that not only decides on nominees for the governor's race in November, but also puts forward local ballot measures that raise taxes to pay for social services. This in an economy that is squeezing out ordinary people. San Francisco, home to many billionaires and corporate executives, is considering a tax on companies with egregiously overpaid CEOs called Proposition D. And unions are hoping to place a billionaire tax on the November ballot to fund essential services like healthcare. My guest is Sarah Anderson. She directs the Global Economy Project and co-edits the inequality.org website and weekly newsletter at the Institute for Policy Studies. She's a leading expert on CEO pay, having produced an annual executive excess report for more than 20 years, which she's actually shared with us on this program many times. Welcome back to the program, Sarah.
1: Great to be here, Sonali.
0: So by the time a lot of folks hear this interview and watch it, the race in California will be over. Ballots will be getting counted. Some results will be known. But let's talk in general terms about this particular measure in California that I'm sure really is a big focus for you, considering that it directly impacts overpaid CEOs, your favorite topic. What is Proposition D, and why is there a competing proposition that would lower tax on businesses in the works? How does it all work?
1: Yeah. So the way it works is the overpaid CEO tax raises taxes on companies, large corporations that are operating in San Francisco and that pay their CEO more than 100 times as much as their median worker pay. And so essentially, it gives these corporations a choice. They can either narrow their pay gaps by lifting up worker pay or bringing down CEO pay to a reasonable level of less than 100 to 1, and then they wouldn't owe an extra dime in taxes. But if they want to stick with those really extremely wide gaps, which a lot of research shows is not good for business because it undermines employee morale and productivity. But if they want to stick with those, then they're going to have to owe more taxes that will go towards vital public services in the city, which are really strained right now because of federal government cutbacks.
0: And so this Proposition C, which is a separate proposition, is one that would shield more small businesses. Are these two propositions linked, as in can they both pass, or if one passes, the other one can't pass?
1: They are alternative measures, competing measures. So Proposition C was put forward by a group of deep-pocketed donors as a way to try to undercut the overpaid CEO tax. And yeah, it would lower taxes a bit for some small businesses, which would reduce revenue in a city that is really strapped for money. And it's been fascinating to me, though, to see just how fiercely these opponents are fighting the overpaid CEO tax. So this campaign to defeat it has been backed by six billionaires, and a whole bunch of companies with really big gaps between their CEO and their worker pay. And so this is quite the showdown between these deep-pocketed opponents of the overpaid CEO tax and the coalition that's behind it, which I think has been a really impressive, broad coalition, more than a dozen unions, plus small business, plus community groups, affordable housing groups, and so forth. And we'll see how it turns out. But why are these billionaires and big corporations fighting this so hard? It's not just about San Francisco. They know that there's a campaign to put an overpaid CEO tax on the ballot in Los Angeles in November. And if these kinds of taxes pass, it could really spread like wildfire around the country, as So many Americans are outraged about overpaid CEOs and just the unfairness of the extreme gaps between CEO and worker pay.
0: Does linking the taxation on companies to the ratio between CEO and worker help highlight the absurdity of what it is? Because sometimes when you see taxes that are just, aimed at people with certain fortunes, you can have politicians who claim that they are opposed to that tax only because it's bad for the economy. But when you link those two things, the two ends of the pay spectrum in a single company, it's harder to oppose it, right? Because it's giving those companies a choice. They can avoid those taxes by just changing that ratio.
1: Yeah, and it's really putting human faces on what is an obscene problem in our economy and a key driver of rising inequality. And I think the campaign behind Proposition D has really played on this well. They have blown up images of some of these CEOs whose companies have been donating to the opposition campaign and created these life-size cardboard cutouts that show how much those CEOs have been paid, how much more that is than their workers, and what their median worker pay is. And they've been taking these cardboard cutouts to do rallies in front of health clinics that are slated to be cut under the budget shortfall that they're facing. And I think it poses a really stark contrast between who's benefiting from our economy, one that is really structured to suck wealth out of people who are on the bottom, who are doing really important hard work that keeps our economy going, and funneling it up to the usually a man in the corner office. And so that's why I think this campaign is really dramatic. It's a huge showdown between some of the most ultra wealthy. I mean, among the donors to this opposition campaign, you've got the Gap, which had the retail chain. Their pay ratio between their CEO and their median worker is 1,690 to one. So the company has donated to the opposition, but so have the billionaire Nepo baby sons of the founders of the Gap have donated. So those are the kind of folks who are trying to defeat this. You've also got the billionaire CEO of DoorDash and many, many others who have really benefited from a system that's about exploiting workers to deliver obscenely large amounts of money into the pockets of those at the top.
0: Here in Southern California, where I am based, Los Angeles County voters were asked to vote on Proposition, or I believe it was Measure ER, which is meant to deal with shortfalls in healthcare spending, especially given the federal government cuts. But it is a 0.5% sales tax increase. Now, however one might feel about needing to fund essential services like healthcare, how do you respond to something like a sales tax versus a business tax on companies that overpays its CEOs, or for that matter, something simpler like a billionaire tax, which will be likely on the ballot in November across California?
1: Sales taxes are regressive. They hit people at the bottom hardest because they have to spend a larger share of their income on buying consumer goods, groceries, other basic needs. And so, there is this myth that it's only the rich that pay taxes in this country. A lot of poor people don't, when the reality is people at the very bottom of the income ladder pay a lot in taxes. In fact, there's interesting studies about undocumented immigrants and how much they pay in taxes. And a huge part of that is because of regressive sales taxes like that. So I think that's not the way to go. I think that we should be looking at the extreme wealth concentration at the top of our economy that has made a handful of people, giving them so much money, they'll never be able to spend it in their lifetimes. And it's not just about the money, it's about the power and the concentrated power to distort our political system and our economic system to serve their narrow interests.
0: So when we also look at taxes that have short shelf lives, I'm wondering if you have any thoughts on that. Some of the taxes that are being proposed are temporary taxes, you know, that's sometimes a way to get it to be more palatable to the opposition. And certainly a sales tax being temporary can be a good thing because, as you were saying, it's a regressive tax. But for example, a billionaire tax. We've had tax cuts that have been at the federal level that have essentially been made permanent. And so to counter that, these state level taxes on billionaires, they shouldn't be temporary, right? They should also be permanent.
1: Yeah, I think so. But, you know, we don't live in the ideal world. In an ideal world, we wouldn't have to be pursuing a California, just a state-based wealth tax. We would have a federal wealth tax to deal with this a problem of extreme wealth concentration, and it would be coordinated with other countries. You know, in an ideal world, that's what we'd have. We're not getting that at the federal level anytime soon. And so I applaud people in California who are trying to start somewhere, and they're starting with one state, and they're starting with a one-time wealth tax that'll be spread out over 5 years. But it is a way to at least make a step forward in getting the ultra, ultra wealthy to pay their fair share.
0: Even though Governor Gavin Newsom has opposed this billionaire tax, claiming that it's going to end up pushing billionaires out of the state and therefore will result in long-term tax revenue losses, Fortune, the media outlet, did an analysis that pointed out that if every California billionaire left tomorrow as a result of billionaire tax, it would still take 25 years for the state to lose as much as it stands to gain from the proposed wealth tax. I was really kind of impressed by this particular analysis because it really shows that, you know, kind of shows how little we tax billionaires currently, right? But these kinds of analyses are really useful.
1: Yeah, they're paying so little now, so why not go for it? And I'm so tired of this playbook. You know, anytime we talk about large corporations or the ultra wealthy paying their fair share of contributions to public services, we hear the same tired arguments. No, you'll lose revenue, and this will be bad for working people because they'll flee this jurisdiction, or with companies, they'll pass the costs on to consumers. And it's a lot of fear mongering, and I hope people aren't falling for it right now, as these really important issues are coming before voters, because they said the same thing in Massachusetts before they passed a millionaire surtax there a few years ago. And instead, the opposite has happened. They have more wealthy people in Massachusetts now than they did before they passed that tax. And so it's really designed to scare people into thinking that we're just stuck with this economy where all the wealth is just funneled up to the top and the rest of us need to struggle to get by. And I think putting proposals like this before voters gave people a chance to weigh in on an alternative vision, one where we have more fair distribution of the value of all the work that people do every day. You know, these extreme gaps between CEO and worker pay are justified based on the idea that it's like one guy in the corner office who's creating all the value for these companies. And, you know, I'm sure you hear a lot from the big tech executives in California. They're so brilliant. They're almost single-handedly, you know, creating these companies. And we know that's not true. We know people up and down the income ladder work really hard, make valuable contributions to our economy. And these kinds of tax proposals are a step towards turning things around so that everyone's contributions are fairly rewarded.
0: I asked you to compare sales tax to straightforward income tax for billionaires or the CEO tax to companies. But do you have, if you were to be able to, you know, in an ideal world, I know you cautioned against idealism earlier, but in an ideal world, if you could craft the best sort of tax Would it be one that targets companies or individuals or both? I mean, some people say we just should not have billionaires, that once your wealth, any individual person's wealth starts to touch $1 billion, anything above a billion doesn't belong to them, goes into the state. Therefore, there simply cannot be no billionaires. You know, and I feel like we should have a vision of what we are aiming for.
1: Yeah. One of my colleagues likes to say above a certain level, and he would set that at 50 million, that it's not about giving people, you know, the opportunity to buy another house or another yacht. It's about buying another senator or buying a newspaper, you know, in things that really just distort the power imbalance in this country and that are really dangerous for our democracy. So I'm all for finding ways to reduce that wealth concentration. And I don't think we should look for like one perfect tax approach. I think there needs to be a toolbox. We need to have a stronger estate tax so that when at the end of life for these billionaires, their all that wealth accumulation doesn't just pass on to junior, you know, and create a wealth dynasty. I think we need to go after income, but also wealth. I mean, the whole, you know, shenanigans around not having to pay taxes on investments until you withdraw them. Billionaires are getting away with borrowing against their wealth holdings. And so there's so many tricks that we need to put a stop to.
0: Right. They're going into debt to protect their assets and not pay taxes, which is just so counterintuitive because our regulations are written to benefit wealthy people. And, you know, we must change that.
1: They have armies of lawyers and lobbyists and accountants who are all, you know, paid to protect the wealth of the ultra wealthy and to find new loopholes that they can get through in legislation or regulations. And so it's going to take more than just one like panacea tax model. It's going to take plugging a lot of those loopholes and really coming at this, I think, major challenge of our time is we're living in a second gilded age where we've got a handful of people at the top with extraordinary power to control our, not just our economy, but also our political system. And so any steps we can take, whether that's an overpaid CEO tax or a wealth tax or a stronger, more progressive estate tax, I mean, there's so many ways we need to go about it to tackle a really overwhelming problem.
0: You mentioned that Southern California, that LA could be considering an overpaid CEO tax soon. Where else in the country are localities considering taxing corporations that pay their CEOs 1,000 times plus their workers?
1: Yeah, well, I need to point out that Portland, Oregon has had one of these kind of taxes since 2016. They were the first in the world, so they get a big credit for that. And in about a half a dozen states, state legislatures, people have put forward legislation to create these kind of taxes on companies with big gaps between CEO and worker pay. And there's also federal legislation in both the House and the Senate. So what happens in San Francisco could help boost momentum for a lot of other efforts along these lines that, you know, all the polling shows, people across the political spectrum are just fed up with overpaid CEOs. They want government to act. When they've done polling on this idea, more than 80% of Americans support it, and that includes over 70% of Republicans are supportive. So this is a political winner, and it's a winner for workers and also, I would argue, for companies. It is not good for the bottom line to have such extreme gaps between the top and the bottom of the pay scale that you're demoralizing workers. You're not bringing out the best in them. You're not empowering them to feel like they're making a strong contribution and that they can contribute to innovation when they are getting the crumbs and people at the top are, you know, on their yachts feasting away. It's not a high road business strategy. And so there's a pro pro-business argument for this. And of course, it also gives small businesses a leg up on their larger competitors because small businesses and employee-owned cooperatives, they don't have pay gaps of more than 100 to 1, much less, forget the Gap retailer with their pay gap of more than 1,000 to 1. This is something that should really be seen as a win-win for everyone, no matter how it turns out. If companies want to respond by narrowing their pay gaps, fantastic. You don't have any to pay any more taxes. If they want to respond by digging in and insisting that they have to have these extreme gaps, fine. Then you're going to contribute more to investments that are going to create a healthier economy.
0: Sarah, I want to thank you so much for joining us today. What's the best website for people to read your work?
1: Yeah, we at the Institute for Policy Studies, we have a website called inequality.org, and we have a free weekly newsletter, and you can sign up for it on our homepage at inequality.org.
0: And we'll post a link to that as well from our website. Thank you so much, as always, for joining us.
1: Thank you.
0: My guest has been Sarah Anderson. She directs the Global Economy Project and co-edits the inequality.org website and weekly newsletter at the Institute for Policy Studies. I'm Sonali Kohatkar, host and executive producer of Rising Up with Sonali, an independently produced, subscriber-supported program nationally syndicated to radio stations, free speech TV, and podcast platforms.

0: 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More than a dozen U.S. armed forces have been killed in the course of President Donald Trump's war on Iran. A man who campaigned against endless wars has rebranded the Defense Department as the Department of War and has embroiled the nation in a conflict that seems to have had little cause for provocation and no end date in sight. What does this mean for young people who each year are lured to join the military at recruitment events and centers on and near school campuses? Joining me to tell us all about some efforts is Oren Robinson, program coordinator with Project on Youth and Non-Military Opportunities, and also a steering committee member of a national network opposing the militarization of youth. Oren is a teaching artist studying militarism, technology, gender, and economic justice. Welcome to the program, Oren.
1: Thank you, Sonali. Welcome.
0: So let's first get your reflection on the fact that we have a president who campaigned to end wars, because it turns out that wars are sort of uniformly not popular on both sides of the spectrum, and changed the Department of Defense to the Department of War. Does that framing, or did that framing, and the fact that we are in this new war worry you as somebody who combats military recruitment of young people?
1: Well, again, thanks for having us. You know, we work in schools, in public schools, and unfortunately, many of our volunteer veterans who come into classrooms with us to speak with students and talk about their real experiences to balance the recruiter's sales pitch will often mention the joke that regardless of the president, we're going to war. So really, even though the name has changed, the real risk of hyper-militarized militarization of our schools has always been there. And we do see these new threats as a very startling new advent. And that's why there's a lot of action actually that's happening just this past year, that we haven't seen this type of anti-militarism in maybe a generation or more.
0: What do you mean by the anti-militarism you're seeing? Are you seeing people who ordinarily are against war, ordinarily are for war, showing that they're showing their opposition?
1: In 2020, at the beginning of the COVID-19 pandemic, there was a steep drop in active military recruits were actually not reaching their targets, their quotas. They had to drop those quotas significantly. And in the meantime, since then, over these past 6 years and more, we've seen increasing pervasive digital propaganda. We've seen expanded targeting, even reaching after students who would normally never consider themselves interested in war. And so people are noticing. Students are noticing, teachers are noticing, parents are noticing. Veteran groups, faith groups, groups all over the country are getting together to find different ways to counter this surge of militarization that's in our schools.
0: And recently, the U.S. Armed Forces also raised the enlistment age to 42, which suggests that if they can't lure enough young people, they're going to go after older folks. What do you think?
1: Yeah, well, these threats, including the potential for in last year, December of 2025's NDAA, the Defense Authorization Act, there was a quiet provision slipped in to try to bring back a draft of some kind, an automatic draft registration. So all of these point to just the increased desperation. But like I was saying at the beginning, these things aren't new. In fact, even despite having such a culture that celebrates militarism, celebrates might makes right in so many places in U.S. mainstream culture, the military has always faced a recruiting crisis, which is why tax dollars for over a century have always gone to pay for military recruiters to go onto public school campuses. And they do that through all sorts of ways, including the JROTC, the Junior Reserve Officer Training Corps program, as well as the ASVAB test, which isn't really a test. It's a way that they trick students into giving up their own contact information so that school where you take the test hands that over to military recruiters who try to recruit you. And that happened to me.
0: Hmm. Is it too soon to notice whether the launch of the Iran war has made a difference to recruitment numbers among young people specifically?
1: Well, the numbers in polling have suggested that this is one of the least popular wars on record in U.S. history. But it's not just Iran. You know, just yesterday in the United Nations, they were talking about U.S. support for Israeli attacks in Lebanon. Our current administration has either attacked or threatened to attack over 10 countries: Iran, Iraq, Oman, Yemen, Gaza, in Palestine, Syria, Somalia, Nigeria, Colombia, Venezuela, Cuba, Mexico, Canada, and Greenland, at least.
0: So when we think about how military recruiters go after young people, you mentioned the JROTC program. For those who are not as aware, how pervasive is military recruitment on campus, just in general?
1: Yeah, well, you know, just as the ASVAB calls itself a test and students think they have to take it and they don't have to, and the school never cares about what grade you get on that test, in the same way, JROTC has always marketed itself as an actual class that you get on your course schedule when you go back to school in September, usually when you enter in ninth grade. Many students actually find themselves placed involuntarily, that is, without their prior knowledge or consent, which violates all sorts of laws, including in California state law on top of national laws. And what we see is that this doesn't happen to all schools. Historically, these recruiters, and remember, recruiters are professional salespeople whose job is to meet a quota of new enlistees. Those recruiters go into these schools in poor and working class and predominantly student of color communities. Here in San Diego, the wealthiest and most predominantly white schools don't even have JROTC programs, whereas hundreds of students will be placed without having signed a consent form to acknowledge what that class even is when they enter ninth grade each year.
0: And there's also, of course, military recruitment centers that are often placed near college campuses, community college campuses especially, which are predominantly attended by lower income students. It's very clear that they go after people who might feel realistically and rightfully so that they don't have too many other economic opportunities, right?
1: Well, this is really the foundation of our work. And you know, I'm with Project Yano, which is part of a national network, the National Network Opposing the Militarization of Youth. And all over the country, people have been collecting and curating all the different peaceful, non-military career opportunities that exist. And these exist at national levels, state levels, and local levels. Peacefulcareers.org, peacefulcareers.org, is one source of these lists of lots of job programs, free money for college, vocational training programs that will not track you into military service, unlike this popular conception. And it's true, since the end of the formal draft in the Vietnam era, we have experienced the economic draft, the poverty draft, and that increasing inequality goes hand in hand with what we've also seen in terms of increased targeting of poor and working class youth, and also the increase of the school to prison pipeline. All these things work to try to pressure students into making that decision when there's actually many opportunities for other ways to live and make a living.
0: And how does your organization, the National Network you mentioned, oppose military recruitment on campuses? What are some of the ways in which you can counter it? Because military propaganda can be really effective. It's, of course, very well funded. We see it often infusing the storylines of Hollywood, you know, films. There's a lot of slick ads that paint militarism and war as this noble pursuit that has a lot of honor. How do you counter that? How do you counter that mindset among young people who are obviously impressionable?
1: Yeah, well, when we go into public schools, which in the Ninth District Court of the United States, you know, that's all of California, West Coast, students actually have the right to hear opposing views about the military, because just like you're saying, a lot of the advertising is strictly and primarily to obscure the fact that the military is not just another job. And that's really what a lot of counter-recruitment is. Anyone can be a counter-recruiter by just learning how to share relevant information with young people who might be facing that choice. And some of those things that the young people should know is that recruiters will lie. They often do lie to meet their quotas, and that they will, for one thing, not talk about how when you sign that contract, an enlistment contract, that's not just 4 years of your life, it's up to eight with the advent of different policies to keep people on past their initial 4 years. So those are some of the basic facts that a lot of recruiters just won't say. But on top of that, you know, these eight precious years of your life, you could have been spending that time deepening your relationships to the place that you grew up in, to the people who you know, and learning and experiencing the freedom to move and find a fulfilling, sustainable role in society on your own terms and with our communities who are facing so many challenges right now. And on top of the economic pitch, what people won't often talk about is the social realities of being inside. There's a mental health crisis, there's a sexual assault crisis. Abusers are often protected and even elevated to higher statuses of authority within the military. And so when you're in as an enlistee, oftentimes you're going to be put in some of the most dangerous and disabling situations that anyone could experience.
0: And of course, there's also a lot of homophobia and anti-queer sentiment, which is now institutionalized thanks to the Trump administration, which has barred trans members of the armed forces from serving. So imagine that that might not be very suitable for, you know, for young people who are queer or who are allies. That might, you know, it ought to give them pause, right?
1: Well, you know, it's not only the fact that there's these new bans that have been expelling people who depended on that source of income and stability to survive, but remembering that these are actually not good jobs. These are jobs that oftentimes lure you in with false promises that you'll be able to get a college education while you're enlisted, which is near impossible, or that you'll have health care. And a lot of people fight years and years even just to get the very basic health care that was promised to them. And so that's one of the things to recognize, too, is that when you are in, you may be forced to do things that are against your morals. For example, we've seen Marines and other active duty deployed to streets of the U.S. to assist in illegal deportations or to protect the deadly ICE raids that are attacking families in our own neighborhoods.
0: And then what are some ways in which people can get involved with the work you're doing? Say that there are parents out who are listening among our audiences or watching and have noticed aggressive military recruitment on their children's campus. What are the ways in which people can bring some programs to their own children's classrooms? You were mentioning anybody can be a counter recruiter.
1: Yes, and it's needed now more than ever. As I was sharing earlier, the ways that young people are inundated with recruiters' messages on their phones, at sports games, before movie theater screenings, this is just everywhere. And so everyone can play some role, whether you're involved in a school, a parent, a student, or even just a community member. In fact, in a few weeks from now, on Saturday, June 13th, we're having a free webinar, a second one this year, on some of these different approaches. We'll be going in depth with workshops on seven different approaches that people have tried out and are continuing to practice for decades, including gaining access to those schools by various means, alternative career path research, compilation and sharing those, distributing those at career fairs and other community events, classroom presentations like what we do with Project Yano, where veterans can visit classrooms of students who are experiencing being exposed to recruiters, learning how to organize to actually restrict JROTC, tabling at career fairs, student clubs and actions, and really at schools almost across the board, students are the largest group at any school and they have the most power if they organize with each other. In fact, just in about 10 years ago here in San Diego, students at one school were able to shut down their JROTC program after years of boycotting it. And in the process, they ended marksmanship trainings across 11 campuses of San Diego Unified School District. This was the Education Not Arms Coalition, which you can learn more about at projectyano.org.
0: I want to just ask you an ideological question briefly. You know, it's wonderful to be able to point people to non-military career alternatives. But unfortunately, the fact is that in this economy where inequality keeps rising, and especially now where AI is sucking up so many jobs and resulting in so many layoffs, there are fewer and fewer options, right, for people. And how do you fold in to the work that you do a critique of a capitalist system that relies on there constantly being an economic underclass, which is, of course, great fodder for military recruiters.
1: Sure. Well, I mean, another way of asking this question, right, is why has recruiting been so aggressive over this past century? And it's just like you're saying, because there has been an appetite by lawmakers, by corporations who profit off of war, to keep the capacity and the exercising of that military might. So we know that there's an economic incentive. And when we go to speak with students, we recognize that really what we can combat in our own day-to-day within our own school communities and greater learning communities is that critical inquiry, that critical self-awareness, and recognizing that, you know, all of us have had times where we've been forced to follow a rule that we didn't agree with. And what does it mean to question authority? And what does it mean to question a recruiter's sales pitch? And what does it mean to question why is it that many public schools, right, the places that poor working class youth have no choice but to attend a public school, why is it that they have been turned into military induction centers trying to gobble up, you know, 40% of students who enroll into a JROTC program go on to enlist. And so the Department of War has testified to Congress that the JROTC program is their best recruitment tool. So why is it that our entire education system has been shifted to this purpose? But when we go to talk with students, we don't try to make moral arguments. And in fact, what I was just sharing is really my own personal understanding, because again, our approach is to bring in a balanced perspective and really put that authority over their own lives back into the hands of students to say, actually, this is your choice and you can make this choice. We're not going to tell you to make this or another choice. We want to make sure that you have the facts so that you can make an informed decision.
0: Give out any resources that you think people should know about if they're interested in counter recruitment on campuses, and also remind us again of the workshop that you mentioned that folks can attend if they want.
1: Sure. Yeah. So even though Project Llano is based in San Diego, we produce literature in English and in Spanish that is referenced and shared nationwide, and all of it is free and available at projectyano.org, projectyano.org. Just go to the resources section and you can browse by things that are geared towards school staff and counselors and teachers, things geared towards young people and students, things geared towards organizers who are trying to restrict the recruiter access and JROTC access and presence on campus. So all of those resources, dozens and dozens of pages in some of those resources are available at projectyano.org. And yes, the webinar that's upcoming, we call it a demilitarization summer school. It's a workshop series where it'll be small question answer breakout style rooms over Zoom. That you can find out more about at nnomy.org/webinar. So NNOMY is the National Network Opposing Militarization of Youth. And that is going to be at 10 a.m. Pacific on Saturday, June 13th.
0: I want to thank you so much, Oren, for joining us today, and good luck to you.
1: Thank you, and have a great day.
0: My guest has been Oren Robinson, Program Coordinator with the Project on Youth and Non-Military Opportunities, or Project Llano, and also a steering committee member of the National Network Opposing the Militarization of Youth. I'm Sonali Kohatkar, host and executive producer of Rising Up with Sonali, an independently produced, subscriber-supported program nationally syndicated to radio stations, free speech TV, and podcast platforms.

0: 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The United States turns 250 years old this year, an anniversary that ought to spark sober reflection about the violent origins of the nation, but instead is being turned into a white supremacist spectacle that erases the history of genocide, enslavement, and land dispossession. President Donald Trump, who announced a massive series of events called Freedom 250, is now displeased, calling for the cancellation of a planned musical performance after too many musicians dropped out. In the meantime, organizations that have long advocated for an honest reckoning of American history are launching a new ritual called Reclamation Day. Here to tell us all about it is Trevor Smith, the co-founder and executive director of the Bliss Collective. Trevor is a writer, researcher, and strategist focused on racial inequality, wealth inequality, reparations, and narrative change. Welcome to the program, Trevor.
1: Thanks for having me again.
0: When we've had you on before to talk about the work of Bliss Collective, and I worked with you when I was at Yes Magazine, this incredible Reclamation Day that you and others have organized is such a different approach than what we're seeing, of course, from the White House. But it's also different from even non-White House-related, non-federal-related celebrations that are at smaller scale, because we've had this massive push.

0: me personally so much joy. But then also as an organization, with BLIS, which stands for Black Liberation Indigenous Sovereignty, it's really grown our presence and put us in front of so many different artists, storytellers, collaborators. And my co-founder, Savannah, and I, when we started BLIS, we were really thinking about how do we create the space for solidarity across different movements and across different groups, particularly Black and Indigenous folks. And when we were thinking about Reclamation Day last year, before it was even called Reclamation Day, we were really thinking about how do we create a counter commemoration to the 4th of July while still also celebrating Black and Indigenous joy and resilience. And I think we have really captured that with Reclamation Day. And so it's not a cancel America Day. It is not a cancel the 4th of July Day. It's a Reclamation Day for us to reclaim our stories, to reclaim our narratives, and to really celebrate Black and Indigenous and working class joy and resilience in these first 250 years of this nation. And so while there is a lot of pain and despair coming out from the White House, in which we 100% acknowledge families being torn apart, people dying at the hands of the state, we sought to create a space where we can name that and hold that tension and all the contradictions that come with living in the United States. We do and will create a space where we talk about slavery and colonization and capitalism, but we will also create a space to talk about the thriving movements of reparations, land back, and economic justice. And so we're holding that tension with Reclamation Day. So it's not all pain and despair that folks will hear from us. There'll be a lot of joy at Reclamation Day, and so I'm super excited for it.
1: I love what you just brought up, which is that although we ought to examine the history of the United States with such a critical eye, we also ought to lift up the fact that from the sordid history have arisen social movements that have inspired the world, right? We have histories in this country of movements that have gone on to have ripple effects and inspired people to think critically about race and indigenous rights. And not just in the US, of course, as people talk about and are active on indigenous rights and racism elsewhere too, but the US has such a rich history. And I think that's something that I haven't heard before. Can you reflect more on that? How, what, you know, because those histories are, of course, also being erased, not just the history of what was done to communities of color, but how communities of color successfully fought back.
0: Yes, we've seen this be a trend, and it has morphed or been called different things over the past couple of years. Right now it's the attack on diversity, equity, and inclusion. They've been going into schools, saying that kids, elementary school kids, have been being taught critical race theory. A couple of years ago, it was an attack on woke and wokeness. So we've seen that these attacks come at us, and they're all grounded in the same thing, that they're trying to erase the true history of this nation and also the resilience that we have seen from movements across the country. And if anything, to me, what comes up to me as I reflect on this is that it's both sad and it's also very un-American. So, there is a lot of good ideas in the Declaration of Independence. Obviously, there's a lot of contradictions of the white men who wrote those ideals, but there are a lot of great stated ideals as it relates to the United States, as it relates to democracy. Many of these things, and even the concept of democracy, were borrowed or stolen from the Haudenosaunee Confederacy. And so I bring that up to say that progressive, transformative social movements, particularly Black and Indigenous-led social movements, have pulled this country closer to its stated ideals and have always pulled this country closer to its stated ideals. And so to erase that history, to erase the history of slavery, to erase the history of colonization, to me is actually un-American and it's undemocratic. A democratic nation or a country that calls itself a democracy would be courageous. And courage in this moment would be able to look back at our history, to look back at the first 250 years, and to face it honestly, and to not face it in a way that we want to shame ourselves out of existence, but to face it courageously and to say, these things happened, and the

0: purpose, the mission statement of this country is to create a country where all people can live freely and fully. And in order to do that, we do have to go through some reparative work. We do have to face the consequences of slavery. We do have to face the consequences of colonization. We do have to face the consequences of capitalism. We have enough wealth in this country to make sure that people aren't paying and going homeless just to afford rent or not being able to eat. There are all these things that we have the abundance to do. And if a country actually, if this country actually wanted to live up to its stated ideals, it would move through a reparative process, both as it relates to the harms that have happened because of race and racism and white supremacy, and because of capitalism, and create an economy and a society where all people, no matter their identity, can live freely and fully.
1: Trevor, tell me about Reclamation Day. What were the conversations that led to this particular day? And was there any symbolism behind the timing of it? Is it just a locally based event, or is it something that people from all over can join in? Give us the nuts and bolts.
0: Yes, so great question. So yeah, about a year ago, we started to really think about how do we create a counter commemoration ahead of the 4th of July, the 250th anniversary of the 4th of July this year and the Declaration of Independence. As a team, we talked about, do we want to hold this day? We hadn't even named landed on the name Reclamation Day yet, but do we want to hold this counter commemoration on the actual 4th of July? And my co-founder said something I think that was really profound that led us to Reclamation Day and hosting it on June 20th. One was that the left is very known, I think, for canceling things and tearing down things. In a lot of ways, you know, that is what we have to do. We do have to tear down systems of domination. We chose June 20th because of that symbolism. We really wanted to, you know, respect as a Black and Indigenous-led organization, we wanted to respect Juneteenth and June 19th. And we thought it was a really amazing and beautiful handoff between June 19th to June 20th. I consulted with some of my mentors in the reparations movement, and I asked them, you know, holding it on June 20th, do you think that that would take away from Juneteenth celebration? And, you know, I kind of got their blessings and advice that they thought it would actually be a really beautiful handoff. We use art and culture as an entry point and as infrastructure to reach people who might not want to go to a protest or they might not go to a rally, but they would show up to a cultural gathering. And we call this this group the Silent Sideline. They're the folks who believe in our causes or hold progressive values, but they don't see an entry point, or they don't believe their voice matters, or they don't think that engaging in movement work or political work will change anything. So we're really trying to reach those folks, and meet them where they are in culture.
1: And then, what about for those who live far from the East Coast? Are there ways for people to plug in either online, you know, it's in the next 2.5 weeks, organize their own versions of Reclamation Day locally? Or is this something that you envision building in, you know, year after year?
0: It's a very great question. We initially the initial thought when we were starting to think about our 250th work was to do kind of different either mobilizations or things like Reclamation Day, different gatherings in different cities. One of our members, and so Bliss is a membership-based group, one of our members, Kinfolk, they held a festival last year called Kinfest, which really kind of showcased their work through a festival logic and through a festival style. And when I went to Kinfest, this was like last October, walking in and seeing the world that they created via their work, I knew that that's what we had to do for Reclamation Day. And since then, the scale of Reclamation Day has just grown. We'll welcome over 1,000 people to Reclamation Day easy. With that being said, there are various ways in which we're inviting folks to engage in Reclamation Day online. We'll be dropping some digital assets over the next couple of weeks for folks to kind of amplify what is going on at the physical day. And so we're producing this video called This Land Is. And that is going to take the song, This Land Is Your Land, This Land Is My Land, and it's going to remix it. And instead of saying this land was made for you and me, this land was made for you and me, the line that we're going to be pushing is this land was built by you and me, and it'll center Black and Indigenous people from across the country. So we're currently producing that video, and I think the easiest way to engage in Reclamation Day is to share that video. And then engage in conversations with your family and your coworkers on what does it really mean to reclaim and what do we want to reclaim as a society, both from a narrative perspective and a material perspective. And so, in the same way that over the past couple of years, we've seen folks kind of use Thanksgiving Day as a moment to have a true conversation about the origins of Thanksgiving and a true conversation about the origins of the pilgrims and the, and native land. We hope that Reclamation Day can be another moment where we're pushing folks and asking folks online and in their communities to have a true conversation about slavery and colonization, but not only stop there, how do we move forward? And so the This Land Is video will be dropping right before the 4th of July, and that will be a very easy way for folks to be able to engage by sharing it and engaging in conversation.
1: Trevor, thank you so much for joining us today. Give out the best websites for people to get started on finding out more.
0: Yes, you can go to blisscollective.org. That's BLIS collective.org. You could also follow us on Instagram, bliss_collective on Instagram, and that'll have all the information on how you can sign up and come to Reclamation Day. We're almost out of tickets. I believe we only have like 60 tickets left for general admission. But if you see this or hear this and want to come, please come through. And you can always email us at info@blisscollective.org.
1: Thank you again, Trevor, for joining us, and good luck to you. And, maybe eventually people start wishing each other Happy Reclamation Day in the future. I guess that's the idea, right?
0: Exactly.
1: My guest has been Trevor Smith, co-founder and executive director of the Bliss Collective. And I'm Sonali Kohatkar, host and executive producer of Rising Up with Sonali, an independently produced, subscriber-supported program nationally syndicated to radio stations, free speech TV, and podcast platforms.

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1: Okay, Kwai Kwai. Greetings. My name is Deb Rigger, and I'll be your host for the next little while. Welcome to Moccasin Tracks. We are broadcasting from the traditional territory of the Western Abenaki people, also known as Ndakina, the land of the people of the dawn. This area right here is also in the watershed of the Winooski River, and I welcome you to Orca Media Studio Center. Today, my guests are two Abenaki women from the Missisquoi Abenaki tribe, a Vermont state-recognized tribe. The Vermont government has recognized four tribes in Vermont in 2010. My guests today are Carol Irons and Carol McGranahan. Both have served on the Vermont Commission on Native American Affairs for over 8 years during the time of COVID, and Carol McGranahan was the chairperson for many of those years, and Carol Irons was the vice chair. Some of the activities that they successfully organized was the Vermont Cultural Regeneration Project that was very successful. Carol McGranahan is responsible for the wonderful cultural exhibit that is now permanently housed in the Vermont State House. So I want to welcome both of these women who are doing extraordinary things in their tribe, and welcome them to Moccasin Tracks. Welcome them back to Moccasin Tracks, actually, because we have talked before. And maybe we could start, Carol McGranahan, with you as kind of a continuation of this introduction. Would you want to talk a little bit more about your experience with the Abenaki people, and also maybe introduce Carol Irons a little bit more?
2: Okay, thank you. Thank you for having us on your show. It's always amazing to share information about the Vermont Abenaki and the projects that we've been involved with. Right now, I think things have been a little bit contentious with some of the questioning about whether we're real Abenaki or not, but that, I think, as long as we know who we are here, that, you know, it's, that's what counts. I've been working on projects to educate people about the plants and the insects and how to harvest honorably in the old ways, and also about the plants that we can use in crafting medicine, food, that sort of thing. But it's also important to teach people about the symbiotic relationships between everyone, because we're all related. So that's pretty much what I'm working on at this point. I do some crafting. I've made a few baskets and other traditional things, but mostly I like to make jelly from wildflowers, so that's my fun project. But I have Carol Irons to thank to such a degree for letting me participate in the cultural regeneration camp, for teaching me, for mentoring me, and for giving me my Abenaki name. So this is my elder and friend and mentor, Carol Irons.
1: Thank you. Carol, let's hear from you a little bit.
3: Well, it's been a long, long trail. And I've always been studying Native traditions, Native ways. I was unaware that, as a younger person, that there was a community or other people in Vermont from whom I could learn. And so I traveled more widely and read more widely and learned a lot of basic teachings from other peoples. But I also was able, when I got back to Vermont, to connect with one or two elders with Abenaki heritage who could help me to know what were specifically Abenaki versus more general teachings. Mm-hmm. So I tried not to mix it, because different tribes have different languages and many different teachings. And the idea to me was to keep to the fundamentals that were truly rooted in this land mm-hmm. and a part of our people for hundreds of generations. Mm-hmm. So that was very important to me. What I do now, I'm retired from most of those outgoing activities, but I did write a booklet of basically a summary of the history from the Abenaki point of view as very different from the Euro-American point of view. So it doesn't dispute the facts that the Euro-American culture really weaves things around with names and dates and events and consequences that way, but it tells it from a point of view of a people who were not parts of those in such a good way, but it tries to say how it impacted the Abenaki people of this land, primarily Vermont, the Ndakana, and how it impacted our people, often devastatingly. But we're trying to rebuild, and there are a lot of survivors. There are a lot of people who have some heritage but had lost connection with the ancient teachings because of the wars and the dispossession that we went through and the difficulty with state agencies and so on. So I just wanted to make a beginning of articulating that as our own part in that story. Mm-hmm. And I've just finished a second booklet that shares some of the general teachings, like the medicine wheel teachings, and some of the general earth teachings that many people here on Turtle Island on North America mm-hmm. Understand and are familiar with.
1: Mm-hmm. One of the, I think, biggest questions of today is looking at how colonization has affected, but also the effects of colonization. You know, it affects the peoples, the traditional peoples, the native peoples of this area, and it continues to ripple through, you know, all our lives. There are so many good things that we could share, you know, place names or, you know, making maple syrup and all the good things that the indigenous people of the New England area have brought to us. But colonization is something that we need to, I think, wrap our heads around a little bit more and talk about a little bit more, because what Carol McGranahan mentioned right off was this contentious view today that people have questioning the identity of the Vermont Abenaki.
3: And that comes right out of the history. The very early settlers began. Number one, there was a generic term, Indians, that were applied to anybody. They didn't make any distinction about tribal affiliation or language roots or anything. But then they began this whole myth that nobody lives here, so it's free land. We can just take whatever we want. Mm-hmm. And that carried all the way through simply because in terms of possession of the landscape, it made it very easy. Nobody lives here, so it's free. And the fact that our people lived here but lived differently on the landscape was something they, I think, partly was a big misunderstanding and partly was a calculated way to simply assert rights that they didn't really have. And we've all lived with that. Our people are dispossessed. Mm-hmm. They don't own, and many, many of our people don't own a house. They pay rent. Some have been able to economically be able to own a house, and they pay property taxes to the state, even though they're living on traditional Abenaki land that was never ceded. Mm-hmm. So there's an economic impact now on all Abenaki people. Mm-hmm. Our children go to schools where they are not taught the truth about our people mm-hmm. because they're taught the myth. I remember sitting in school And teachers were saying that nobody lived here. They hunted here sometimes. They just traveled through on their way to somewhere else. Mm-hmm. And the teachers, that's what they had been told. Mm-hmm. So they didn't know any different. But the effect of colonization, even now, we have sat in meetings where people who were not indigenous insisted that they knew what was best for the Abenaki and would speak over us, mm-hmm. or correct us, because their point of view was the sophisticated point of view or the only right point of view. And us having our own voice was blocked. Mm-hmm. And that's happened within the last few years.
1: Yeah.
3: So yeah. There's curriculums in the school, as you know, that we had Abenaki, a couple of Abenaki women, highly educated, one with a PhD, one with certainly a college degree. She may have had a master's, I'm not sure. They wrote a school curriculum. We couldn't get people to honor that. They've chosen to go a different route, the ones that do want to have anything to do with Native heritage. It takes money to put such a thing out. Mm-hmm. It also takes support.
1: Mm-hmm. Carol McGranahan, would you want to add to this? There has been a little bit of gain in the education way, where a very modern curriculum has been submitted to the state for use that was developed by Abenaki people. Would you want to speak to?
2: Well, when you talk about the colonization and how it impacted Native people, it's, for me, the most blatant part of that is I wasn't able to learn the Abenaki language, and it's only now being really taught to people. But there was also the loss of traditional culture. The honorable way of, for instance, of harvesting. The whole idea that you could own land, which, you know, colonizers were there, they surveyed, they plotted, they sold, and yet here we were saying, how can you own land? We may have owned the resources for different areas, but we didn't own the land. It was everyone's. And so the impacts are multi-layered. It's like the concept of having money. We didn't have money. We traded. We gave value to an object that someone made, and that was a value of the skill that it took, the time that it took, mm-hmm. the creativity that it took to make that object. And so there was always a trade there where you could barter. And now it seems like, to me anyway, that money is such a driving force for everything now. That the old ways, I'm not sure that the old ways can come back to overcome that. So there's a loss of the spiritual, cultural, the language, the traditions of passing our oral histories on. Because if it's not written down, again, we had no written language. So if it wasn't written down, it wasn't real. And our oral traditions and our stories about our families weren't real. So again, decisions made as far as legislature and laws, if it's not written, then it didn't happen. And who wrote the laws? Who wrote the history? It wasn't the Abenaki. So for Carol to write the history of Abenaki from a perspective of Abenaki, when you pick that book up and you read it, and there's no dates. We didn't tell time by calendar dates or by the months mm-hmm. of the year. We told it in other ways. It was a different way, one that colonizers didn't recognize as being a valid way. So I think a lot of the the prejudices that we had against us was that we were ignorant because we didn't do things the way that they expected us to do. We told time differently. We kept track of the calendar differently. We had seasons and our lives revolved around the seasons. We often weren't stationary. We moved around. But again, that was seasonal dependent and what resources were available where we were located. So to have an idea that you just built fences and you built buildings and you didn't move around was so foreign. That's not the way we live. Mm-hmm. So we lost that as well.
1: Yeah, I've often heard Indigenous people speak of living in two worlds. And I think in modern times, this often happens where, you know, where you're living in a modern lifestyle, but yet some of the cultural practices may be happening with your tribal community, ceremonies and things like that. Do you have that experience?
3: Oh, it's very schizophrenic. Oh, yes. Oh, yeah. It really is a split spirit kind of way of trying to live. And I think what Carol has listed so well demonstrates there's a total value system that is different in the Indigenous community mm-hmm. than it is in the colonizer community. Mm-hmm. And decisions are made, perceptions are realized based on your inner values. And those values have informed a very different lifestyle that is very destructive in my view. I've survived in it, but it doesn't nurture my spirit. Mm-hmm. And so I think that's a good point. And mm-hmm. I think there's many value systems in terms of the economics, the relationship to the land and all our relatives, all the other yes. life forms, and how one manages their relationships in reciprocity rather than in greed or what's yes. in it for me or what.
1: Absolutely.
3: There's just the values are very different.
1: Mm-hmm. Well, you know, in so many of the songs that are composed and written, sometimes starting out as poetry by Native peoples from all different tribes, you know, they ask that question, are you here to create or are you here to destroy? And it's like, it's that kind of thinking. And I appreciate those questions because we are, you know, we have to be asking these tough questions. How can we live in two worlds and yet embrace these traditional values, because we all need the water, air, and earth to be healthy
3: yes,
1: for all life and for survival of us all. So can we embrace, you know, those old values? Carol McGranahan, you said just now you were questioning, can we go back to these old ways? Well, can we bring some of those forward to continue, but you know, there's the bigger question, how do we be together?
2: Well, and I think, you know, at one point Carol was talking about baskets and how the basket is like you take one little reed and you can pretty well snap it. I mean, it's pretty fragile, but you take a basket with all of them working together, woven together as a community, it's so strong mm-hmm. and it has such a way of supporting each of the individuals, and yet you're strong because of that interweaving. Mm-hmm. And I think that's forgotten, that we should be community. We should be community-minded. You know, and one of the values that kind of hits me in the face almost every day is the respect for elders. It's not taught anymore. So often, for instance, I go somewhere and I'm old, so I walk slow. And, you know, I come up to a door and young kids just run in front of me, race through the door and it shuts in my face. Whereas once in a very great while, a parent will say, hold the door open and let the elder go.
1: Yeah.
2: You know, so that for me is a very basic value that pretty much reflects the lack of respect, the lack of honoring, the lack of being aware of others in your space and sharing that space. How can you do that in a good way?
1: Mm-hmm.
2: So I think that's one value that's really been, if you have that value, everything else kind of falls into place.
1: Mm-hmm. You know, I'm looking at some of the symbols on the medicine wheel behind us, and perhaps it would, you know, be helpful to talk about some of those values and relate it to the wheel and what we're seeing here in this with these symbols. If you want to do that, Carol.
3: Right. Well, this is generally referred to as the medicine wheel. Medicine not having the same meaning, values being different. Medicine really refers to one's connection to all that is, so which is elements of the physical world, but it's also the energy world and the spirit world. And so the medicine wheel with its layout, and it's a little different. There's some details that are different in different nations, but it really is found all over the continent. And it's basically a philosophy of life because it explains the circling of the seasons. It explains the growth and development of a human being in their earth walk from their birth to their death in the different quadrants by the different stages of life and so on. And so it also explains an event. If you look at the medicine wheel, in the red is the east.
1: Mm-hmm.
3: The spirit keeper of the east is the eagle. That's where, in your own earth walk, that's where you're born. It's your beginning time. The next quadrant is the youth. So you've gone from birth and early childhood to moving into the youth, which is more would be acquainted now with adolescence. It's a time of testing, of developing a sense of one's relationship to a much wider world than the family. There's a testing. The spirit keeper, and that quadrant then is the trickster, because that's when a lot of choices are made and a lot of confusion occurs and a lot of mistakes are made, partly because of the testing in the moving from a sheltered childhood to moving toward adulthood, but having to find one's way through a period of changes and dislocations and successes and trying out things. That's the summertime in the annual cycle. The next quadrant is the autumn, the dying back time in terms of the plant life, the moving on from the busy time of summer into the harvest time of fall. And the harvest also has to do with the consequences of one's choices. So you can take in the harvest from your garden and your hard work of trying to procure food and resources to prepare for the winter that's coming, but you also have a harvest in terms of the kind of choices you've made and the work you've done and how it begins to pay off. It's also the time of adulthood. So the productive time of maturing into adulthood, but not yet into old age, is a very productive time out in the community. You're raising your children, but you're doing jobs. You're going out hunting and gathering. You're negotiating. You're having to make, you know, a home and find your way in the world and so on. The last quadrant is the winter time. The spirit keeper is moose. I skipped the spirit keeper of the autumn is the black bear. spirit keeper of the north is the moose, who did nurture our people in the hard times. That was when we could more successfully hunt moose, because we were on snowshoes and their really powerful long legs were kind of bogged down in deeper snow, and they were yarded up a little more. That's the time of the white hairs. That's the time of the spiritual wisdom, the time of the greatest healings. And you've completed your circle of development in your old age, and you move into the spirit world. So that's a very microwave version of the medicine wheel.
1: Carol McGranahan, would you want to add anything to that?
2: I find, again, this was part of Carol's teaching, that to smudge in the morning, to express thanks to Creator, Mother Earth, and all our relations. Part of that prayer includes the different seasons, the different colors, the different directions. But it's also a good way to start the day, in that you start it with the reflection on what's positive, all of the things you have to be thankful for. And that's kind of the basis for it, is starting with thanks to the direction of east and the time of new beginnings. And then to do the full circle, to thank each of the directions, because each of them is not only a season, but it's also the season of your life, as well as a season of the year. So,
3: and includes also your connection, the seasons of your connection with your greater community.

0: see the pictures of the animals, it reflects to me that they each are very powerful teachers and gift us with these lessons.
1: This was something that was gifted to us way back in the beginning times. The people were having a hard time. There were giant animals and so on. And our culture hero, our kind of spirit and man spirit, Ōdzi Hozō, one of the things he did is shrinking the animals so we could survive and cope with them and be in more harmony with them. But he also gave us original instructions. And part of that was that the other beings could be our teachers and would teach us much wisdom. And that's exactly the example you just gave. Mm-hmm. We learn an awful lot from the other beings. If we respect them and have a good relationship mm-hmm. with mm-hmm. them, mm-hmm. then they will share teachings with us. Mm-hmm. If we're disrespectful, it breaks the relationship.
0: Mm-hmm. So, you know, these are all things, but in reflecting in what's happening today, some of these traditional values, like just being kind and just, you know, respect, like you brought up, we don't see that being practiced by so-called leaders or just wherever we see it reflected in our society. And how do we deal with that? How can we, you know, take these basic values and stories that you're sharing today to our mundane lives, to our, you know, everyday experiences that help us grow in a good way? Is it possible? You know, is this something that we need to have as a goal as a community? And what would the Abenaki community want to see, you know, as a vision? Because I did want to ask you about what your visions are for the future. How do you see the Abenaki community working together in a good way, and the influences perhaps that we can have on the larger society overall?
1: That's a very heavy question, because our people have been very traumatized and seriously hurt by 500 years of occupation, and we're dispossessed, so we have not been able to retain a sense of community by all living together. Our teachings had to, literally, we had to disappear from sight, not be seen or known as Abenaki or indigenous at all, in order to survive for 3/4 of the 20th century. I mean, that's all in my lifetime. Mm-hmm. And we had to deny our existence, because if we acknowledged we were Native American, the state could and often did take children away from the families and put them in institutions. So families were devastated. Some adults were sterilized. That information is out there now, but the trauma is generational. It's not just something you just kind of get a little therapy and walk away from, because it's part of our identity mm-hmm. that was stolen from us. Mm-hmm. And it's the consequences now are that many of our people do not know our teachings, or they know little pieces and fragments that managed to survive. But an intact cultural and spiritual an intact context is not there. Some of our people have been so colonized, they very much buy into that. And, you know, we have to make our own choices. But the very fact that it wasn't available does mean that some of us trying to bring it back into it are not always seen as helpful, because we're not, you know, trying to make money off our culture. So we're seen as foolish by some. We're respected by others. It's a mixed, very mixed and very confusing and chaotic world we're in, even just in the Abenaki communities.
0: Yeah, yeah.
1: And You know, I'm nothing in the greater Abenaki community. I know what I believe and I know how I practice. So can we as a people walk forward in a unified way? Not yet. We're working toward that. That's part of our work and part of our vision is to recover much more of our cultural ways. Mm-hmm. But we're not even all on the same page about exactly what you say or do.
0: Yeah.
1: And my perception in the long run is that this world as it is cannot exist anyway. And I don't see that as negative. I see that as a possible salvation of our people. So I have a different view than some people, but I know that I've heard that Anishinaabe elders who migrated from this area centuries ago, they see technology as the path to self-destruction. And yes, technology brings you some good things like the cameras and the recording that is getting information out. We all drove a car to get here. You can't live without having a foot in that world, as you pointed out. However, it brings us bombs. It brings us con jobs and very destructive patterns. People think that they can own a piece of our mother, the earth, that nurtures us. How can, as Carol said, how can you own your mother, the earth, that nurtures us and that was here from way before we were here, and it'll be here after if it can survive? It's the destruction to the environment. I don't even need to get started on that. And the environment is where we live. It's what takes care of us. So I'm not optimistic about the world as we see it surviving. I'm looking forward to, we have to make a choice. And it's not an easy choice.
0: No.
1: It's not la-la land versus something so horrible everybody would want to run from it. It's not that simple. It's confusing. And I think those who want to return toward the original instructions are making choices now. It's not just indigenous people. There are good people from the colonizer communities. There are good people who are trying to live more simply. They're trying to back off from acquisition of countless material goods that we don't really need. They're really returning to some of those values. I think that's where the path to a better way is. And how many will choose that? Not the majority. So I think you have to look at the downside as well as the good side. And I think what will be very difficult is how do you manage in a good way outside of the value system that has ensnared most all of us to one degree or another. And it's really difficult. And some people are trying to work it out. And I know that you have in some to some degrees, and I know quite a lot of people who are to some degree or other are doing that. So it's a transition time now.
0: Carol McGranahan, do you want to add to this a little bit, your experiences? And
2: for me, I think the basic building block is the youth, the young people that can learn the other way. And for me, it's been an experience, one that I've enjoyed greatly in teaching the younger people, respect. They need to respect everyone, whether you're a human person or a plant person or an animal person, we're all people. And so I think if we can start with that generation and just help them to understand that there's more than video games or, you know, buying the latest whatever, material goods aren't going to follow you into the spirit world. You know, they come and go. And I especially like teaching the old stories because they have morals, and they teach young ones in a way that they can understand that if you make a decision and you make choices that probably aren't the best you could make, there's consequences. So, but to tell it in a story and have them understand it at that basic level and have them think about it, because I think part of the real issue in this world today is people don't have the ability for critical thinking. Mm-hmm. To be presented with information and be able to process that and to make their own decisions, but in a good way. So they're fed all of this information through social media, through whatever, I don't even know all the YouTube and all mm-hmm. of the other things that they can watch and just have the information poured in, but it doesn't go anywhere. They don't process it. They're not taught to think, well, this person said that. Is that really the truth? How would you approach it? How would you think about it? How would you interpret what they're saying? It just ends. They pour the information in and, it's okay if somebody says there's no such thing as climate change. Look around you. Is that true? So for me, it starts with the younger generation and starting to bring them back to the old ways, the old... Mm-hmm.
0: Which is really quite exciting when you first were introducing the project, the regeneration of a Abenaki culture project. And now we talked about maybe doing having a youth camp. Mm-hmm. It's that same kind of concept of beginning to group together and share these experiences that maybe could develop critical thinking or in that way. Could we talk a little bit more about what that might look like as far as this is like a work in progress, yeah. A vision.
1: Well, speaking of two worlds, you have to have some money because yeah. I don't own a property where we could do it.
0: Yeah.
1: So you
0: yeah.
1: end up paying rent. So in other words, you have to get grant money or resources. But to have even small groups at a time, to take some youth, half a dozen to a dozen at a time, small groups, and take them out away from the streets, their families, enclose them off in another area where you can take them out and really teach them some of the skills at first, the physical skills, but you're weaving in social and spiritual teachings, as Carol mentioned, with the basketry, with everything you do with them. So when you're teaching them how to build a safe campfire, you've got to talk about the actual footprint where the fire is going to be, and it has to be safe. So they have to understand that fire can travel through roots. Well, fire out in the world, the fire of negative gossip can travel through the roots of wires of people talking or phones or all of that. So again, you amplify this a little bit, but you said, okay, you desod the ground in order to make sure there's not roots for the fire, because fire is a great power. And it can cook our meals, and it can give us some warmth, and it can give us some light when night's coming. But it is also a great power that can go out of control and do great, great harm.

0: but you're teaching them a campfire. So they're getting the physical hands-on stuff. It keeps them busy, but you're planting seeds for values and understandings that are much bigger and not just at a personal, individual level. So you spend time doing that. And you teach them tracking, and you teach them how to build a safe shelter. So you'd start the first year with physical teachings, but then I would envision it as 4 years. You'd take a kid and do at the beginning level the first year. The second year, you might have them out there a little longer, but you start moving into other levels, and they're learning, like how to make a drum or maybe some of the basics of sweat lodge and some of these other practices. And the third year, you'd teach them even further, and they start learning to work in the spirit worlds, and they start learning, and they're doing the physical things, but they're also doing other levels, because how do you engage in the energy world? Well, you have to develop some sensitivity to the energy world so that when you approach a plant, you can feel the energy emanating from that plant if you have practiced and developed that. Most of us are clunking along without even awareness of that. But the more you become aware of it, and the more you begin to see sometimes some of the energy field, and you begin to feel it and all, and the more you work with it, the stronger that sensitivity, that's a very subtle. So you're taking these kids through the levels of development, and the last year, they need to do a vision quest. And they need to have earned the privilege of carrying a pipe, which is not a status symbol. It's a responsibility. And they need to learn those teachings. We have people that are flailing around with pipes, showing off with them. That's an abuse of a sacred pipe, which is an altar. It's a prayer thing. So I think the fourth year, the young people will have been trained in group work. They will have been trained in value systems. They'll have a lot of competency skills. They'll know some things their peers don't know, but that is not to be abused. It's to be respected, but can be used towards healing techniques, towards being a leader in a group socially, towards being eventually a ceremonial leader, if you've learned the proper values and the proper techniques. So I see us taking them through a 4-year program before they've earned those ultimate responsibilities.
1: Wow, what a beautiful vision. Thank you for sharing that. I know it's just a, kind of an introduction, but I appreciate it because it gives us something that we can think about, and also where you envision the people in the tribe moving towards,
0: When we get a leadership that is secure enough to be able to support something like that, and right now I haven't been encouraged that that's possible at this point in time, but I'm hoping we'll move toward it. I may be gone, but some people will be left to do it.
1: Carol, what do you think of this vision?
2: I think it very much reflects what happened at the original cultural regeneration camp. And I think at that point, it was my understanding that we were doing it so that the adults that attended could be the teachers to go out into the community, and that's happened. I mean, every one of us that was there have gone out into the community, and depending on our own skills, we teach. So for this,

0: like how to make a drum or maybe some of the basics.
1: The skills that Carol was talking about, none of us had, you know, and so that...
2: A lot of different directions here.
0: Well, I think we can invite people to not try to play Indian, not try to pretend that they're indigenous, especially, and then turn around and want to make money off it, which we do have happening. But I go back to the prophecies that came to the greater Wabanaki people in the Northeast thousands of years ago, many thousands of years ago, many generations ago. And they were told that at another time, they were told several things that have already happened and have come true. And that I think that we are at the final prophecy, which is that there's a fork in the trail. After two people became one people, and to some extent, this is what's happened. Some of our people have been very colonized. Some people who came from the colonized community feel an affinity for indigenous ways to a certain extent. As long as you're not lying about your identity, but you're respectful about it and respectful for the others with their own identity. That final prophecy was that we were coming to a time of self-destruction. And the Anishinaabe elders, the ones who migrated further west after those prophecies, they feel that, from what I've been told, they feel that the technology is the path to self-destruction, as I mentioned before. I think people have to make a choice of what your lifestyle is. What are you doing? And the choice comes to everybody, not just to the Abenaki. As I've heard accounts of the prophecies, that people need to make a choice, and we either circle back to the original instructions or we stay on the path to self-destruction. Well, does that means learning to live without your big flat screen TV? And maybe driving an awful lot less, and maybe learning to respect the dandelion, which is incredibly nutritious, and it's gifting some of its parts to us to eat. You know, you don't have to buy loaded kinds of things at the grocery store that have been sprayed and dipped and everything else, and you can eat some good stuff. Well, you don't have to mow 2 acres of lawn. You can just have a little path and let the wild things be the wild things again. And they have their own beauty, shades of colors and different kinds of formations. And, you know, yes, you don't want to walk through the brambles too closely, but so I just think you can make a choice and live a lot differently than we're living. And that can lighten up the burden in the energy field and on the in the world that we're polluting so, and use less of energy, and you know, keep your home at 60 instead of 75. Mm-hmm. There's lots of steps you can go through to start living much more gently, but it takes a real commitment and it takes courage. Mm-hmm. It's not easy to do.
2: Yeah, thank you so much.
1: Really, truly listen. There is so much information that is not techno-driven. It's the plants, the animals, the earth, everything. If you can listen to them. I apologize when I hurt a plant. If I have to cut it to harvest or whatever, I give it back a little tobacco and I thank it, because that respect again is part of what makes the world really... That's how we survive. And if I'm a crazy old lady for talking to plants, then maybe we'll need a few more crazy in the world.
2: It's truly been an honor to have you both here today on Walkers of Gratitude. Thank you so much for your words and wisdom today and for being here as an Abenaki woman. Thank you.
3: Thank you for your good work.

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1: Welcome to the Climate Hour. I'm your host, Bob Grove. Today, we're going to talk about war and environmental security in a world of climate denial. I want to make three points today. The first point is that war is bad. I think most of us can agree with that. Wars don't just kill soldiers. They kill innocent people, destroy homes, infrastructure, food systems, healthcare. I honestly can't think of anything good to say about war. I suppose one can make an argument for defending yourself from hostile aggression. So yes, I can understand a Department of Defense, but I can find no excuse for launching a war on another sovereign country. But that's where environmental security comes in. It's not difficult to empathize with a country whose food or water systems have collapsed due to natural disaster or climate change. In a healthy world, other countries step in to feed and house those people until infrastructure can be restored. And here's my second point. An environmentally degraded world of dwindling resources might force a country to attack its neighbors for the resources their people need to survive. I'm not talking about financial greed, ego, or wanting some other country's oil. We can't drink oil. I'm talking about a nation that is environmentally dying and must migrate to another country by force if necessary in order to survive. We're in a vicious cycle. Climate change is increasing the likelihood of war, and war is increasing climate change. A recent study from the Queen Mary University of London reports that the first 60 days of the war in Gaza created 281,000 metric tons of greenhouse gas emissions, and that long-term reconstruction in Gaza would likely result in tens of millions more metric tons of emissions. Another study titled Climate Damage Caused by Russia's War in Ukraine, it reports that the first 18 months of that war created 150 million metric tons of greenhouse gas emissions. Which brings me to my third point. Climate denialism tends to take environmental security off the table. If you don't believe in climate change, then you don't see the need for environmental security. And a national defense strategy that doesn't consider environmental security is simply more likely to go to war. If you accept climate science, you understand that we have a global problem, which the countries of the world must work together to solve. If you deny the science, then, well, you're simply back to dark age feudalism. It seems that climate denial has now penetrated every aspect of the U.S. federal government. And this climate denialism is leading to policy and military decisions that are ignoring environmental security and leading to one war after another. So let's break this down and talk about war and environmental security in a world of climate denial. We're joined today on Zoom by Dr. Wendell Chris King, retired Brigadier General and Dean Emeritus of the U.S. Army Command and General Staff College. Dr. King holds a PhD in Environmental Engineering from the University of Tennessee and two master's degrees, a Master of Science in Civil Engineering and a Master of Arts in National Security and Strategic Studies from the Naval War College. He's a licensed professional engineer, board certified by the American Academy of Environmental Engineers, and is the recipient of the Distinguished Service Medal, the American Academy of Environmental Engineering Honor Award for his work in Kuwait, and the Army Science Award for outstanding research in geophysical subsurface remote sensing. Dr. King is the author of two books, Understanding International Environmental Security, a Strategic Military Perspective, and Environmental Engineering, PE Examination Guide and Handbook. He's lectured at over 50 professional conferences, including the technical session of the Copenhagen Climate Summit, at Oxford University on water wars, and at NATO and OSC programs on environmental security. Hi, Chris.
2: Hi, Bob. Good to be back with you.
1: It always strikes me that you have something of a split personality. I think you've referenced that. On the one hand, you're a decorated military officer with 36 years of service, followed by another 10 years of service as the academic dean at the U.S. Army's Graduate School for Career Officers. Then on that other hand, you have multiple advanced degrees in environmental engineering. I don't normally think of the military as being concerned about the environment. How have you integrated your environmental expertise with your military service?
2: Well, that kind of came about Well, once I'm a Corps of Engineers officer and a Medical Service Corps officer. So I, in the Army, my two basic jobs were building infrastructure and helping the Army meet the environmental regulations that evolved from the early 1970s, because the Army has a lot of bases, has a lot of people that we have to take care of. And that's a big environmental business. We're just a big city, a big city. So I was doing that kind of work as an environmental engineer, a sanitary engineer, and a public health engineer. Some of my military activities would be deploying for humanitarian operations support, such as in Rwanda. When we had 1 million people in Goma, Zaire that had fled from Rwanda during the genocide. The Army was sent over there, the Department of Defense was sent over there to stop the dying from public health issues such as cholera and other diseases. That's where I started seeing my two careers blending together. Yes, I am a military officer. I've studied strategy and policy and all of that, but I have the insight of an environmental background that understands some of they're complex problems, and there's no easy solutions. There's never an easy solution for a large environmental problem. But that's where it really started to come together. And the first book you mentioned, I wrote as I became a faculty member at the United States Military Academy. I was an environmental engineering professor teaching cadets at West Point, because we had a really smart dean that had the foresight to say, we need a number of officers that can handle those kind of problems, particularly since he was a Corps of Engineer officer in his history. So whether it was just good luck or whatever it is, but it seemed to me my Dr. Jekyll and Mr. Hyde kind of came together when I started studying environmental security in 1992, 1993, when I arrived at West Point. I wasn't going to do geophysics there. I needed another research outlet because if you're at a university, you're supposed to have a research component, your own growth. And environmental security became my interest. At that time, I thought the big issue was going to be water is a scarce resource. And that's very, very well studied in the Corps of Engineers. And the Army has responsibility for a lot of the waterworks that go on in the United States. I think I was right. And I just, in my first book, I just had an issue identified but not well described about climate change being another environmental security issue that was growing in interest. But we really, in 1990, didn't know a tremendous amount about how our climate works. And so from 1992, 93, I have been focused on environmental security. And as the climate denial machine built, and it is a machine, and it's well oiled by money from oil. It just didn't make sense. The science wasn't supporting that denial approach that I was seeing, and I got more and more into the science of that, which is my real interest. I'm more interested in the science than I am the high end of politics. So that's really where it came together. And what I wanted to talk to today is about a paper and a research effort I just put together to kind of go over the history of developing a better understanding of climate change. And it was done and directed by the UN, and they formed a group called the Intergovernmental Panel for Climate Change. And 195 countries joined, over 2,000 scientists in 1988 started examining, trying to answer the questions that we needed to. Is climate change real? Is climate change, what's it caused by? Is it caused by human activity? Is it caused by natural causes? Of course, the answer obvious was always obvious. It's both. There will always be naturally driven climate change, but that operates on thousand year cycle. But what we've seen since we started having good recorded data in the 1850s and 1860s has seen a very rapid change in our climate. And there was questions of how much was what. And so we've been at that study 40 years. The IPCC has been writing studies. They've got six that they published now. And what have we learned in those six? How good was that research? What can we do to go forward with positive reactions and responses and take on climate change in a positive sense rather than a very negative sense of being reactive to whatever it brings our way. And so I think that's a good thing to study, basically, when you talk about climate denial. The science is there now. Let's take a look and see what it says. So that's what I'd like to spend some time on today talking to you about.
1: Absolutely, absolutely. I know the IPCC. I mean, as you said, started in 1988. The mandate was for them to provide those regular assessments on climate for policymakers to help guide negotiations and, help policymakers good decisions, not only about the future risk, but also proposing adaptations and mitigation options. Do you feel like the IPCC has been successful?
2: I think in my paper, I have irrefutable evidence that it was an absolute success. And what I did was, because I'm an environmental security person foremost, I'm not a climate scientist, not running big fancy computers that do those models and stuff like that. But what I did was took and marched through the last 40 years and those six reports and followed their findings and recommendations on those things in climate change that are most important to environmental security. Water is a scarce resource, sea level rise, changes in precipitation, changes in the snow and ice cover, droughts and drying and flooding. All of those things have serious implications for human security. Now, my definition in environmental security is that any change in the environment, whether natural or man-made, that denies people their basic human requirements is an environmental security issue and needs to be examined for what it does to both their national security and international security. And those things that I just read out, I go through in other work that I've done and describe whether it causes mass migrations, whether it causes increases in disease, whether it causes famine, loss of arable lands that then create famine, and those all of those implications, primary and secondary effects, come out of climate change that then produce environmental security issues. And I took and went through all six of the reports and followed the changes that we saw in those reports. And the most important thing I found in the rigor that they used to determine the confidence that they have in a particular recommendation was critically important to the success of the IPCC. Let me give you an example. For global warming and A, first all of the first thing is AR1, the first one they published in 1990, all they did was basically describe the parameters of climate change. What are we going to measure? We're going to measure sea level rise. We're going to measure the changes in temperature. We're going to measure those changes in precipitation. And so basically, they defined the problem in AR1. They didn't make any gross, large assumptions about anything. And for example, their prediction on global warming, they predicted by 2025, the Earth overall would warm 1 degree centigrade. Plus or minus some. But they've said that that prediction, based on the data that was available, was as likely as not. 50-50, 50-50. In AR6, they published the results. In 2025, the Earth overall will warm by 1.09 degrees, and 1.7 degrees of that will be human caused. And the confidence interval, based on the data that they had collected over those 40 years, was irrevocable. They are 100% certain that that's the number. Two things. One, what an amazing job they did with their estimate without all of that data in 1990. They missed by 0.09. And second was, we have gone from very modest confidence interval to being certain that human-caused climate change is what we're living with and what we're going to continue to live with if we don't get a hold of the amount of greenhouse gases that we're putting into the environment every year.
1: So when you look at the arc of these six assessment reports the IPCC has done over the last, what, 40 years, their predictions have been pretty good. Yet at the same time, the climate deniers, and this is kind of where we're focusing on, the climate deniers are looking at these assessment reports and saying they're wrong, that the science is bad. Where does this data come from? And what are the methodologies? How do we know this science is right?
2: Okay. The IPCC, in and of itself, as that group, does no independent basic science research. They collect basic science research from everybody in the world that is contributing to the body of knowledge. They then have built, with more than 2,000 scientists there, a process to determine the value of that piece of data. So somebody publishes a study that says all of the ice is going to be gone in 30 years. First thing they do is they validate the work that's there. Then they look to compile work from others that supports that. So what you end up with is two factors. How good was their science? And is there supporting data or collaborating data that says it's not just this guy, but four other people have shown and validated that work? So what they have is they have a system that determines both the probability of it and the confidence that we can have in that. And where you have lots of data supporting a finding, then you get the higher and higher levels of confidence. And every piece of data that IPCC gets goes through that very, very rigorous process. To me, it's probably the most well-studied set of research data that we've ever seen. We never had the money and we never had the motivation to do that kind of rigor on every piece of work that gets into their report. Now, if there's a piece of work that's very, very important but doesn't have the validation because this is the first time it's come up, that gets maybe published because if it's really, really important, people need to consider it. But by publishing it, what they do is encourage other people to go then validate it. And if you're in the university system, people get promoted because of publishing good work and creating new science in their discipline. It's like to be promoted to the next rank, you have to have really good work and stuff like this. The IPC system is like the biggest naysayers they can find. Their job is to prove you wrong. And when they don't prove you wrong, that shows the value of the work that you've done. And that's typical. We always go with the null hypothesis when we evaluate stuff. So you have a group of people looking at your work that would like for it to be wrong. But when the IPCC goes through the approval process and accepts it, that's really tremendous power in the value of what they're publishing. And then the recommendations they can make from that have that same validity. And so very, very few of the things I have seen in there were errors. There were some, a good example, the best example I've had is the amount of ice and snow cover. And how fast that we were losing that on the big ice sheets in the Tibetan Plateau. You know, that's my favorite because that has the highest possibility of military concern. We can talk about that if you want. But we misestimated the rate of loss of ice and snow cover. That is probably the largest error I saw in it. And it wasn't an error, it's just that of the error bounds they put on it when they initially looked at it, it was at the very high end and not at the middle of what they estimated the rate of loss of snow and ice cover from land masses and the Arctics.
1: You're talking about peer review.
2: Yeah.
1: You mentioned like 2,000 scientists from around the world. I mean, how do you get 2,000 scientists to agree on anything?
2: You can't. Well, the idea that the deniers say, well, they've all got together and they've formed this group and they're trying to deceive us. Like you said, you can't get them to agree on anything, and you will never get them to agree on something that isn't supported by the sciences. So that's an absurd statement to say that the scientists are fixing the data. It just, as you pointed out, it's just impossible to do that. But when you do get 2,000 scientists that will agree on something, wow, that's powerful. That's
1: It
2: really
1: must be good.
2: powerful. That's really powerful.
1: Talk to us about confidence levels. I know the IPCC uses a range of confidence levels.
2: Yeah, they will list their confidence interval, and basically, it has like seven levels of confidence that they have in stuff. This didn't actually get published until AR5, but they published the confidence interval based on that two-step process of how much data is there. And how strong is the evidence that's supporting that? They start at unlikely, likely is not, very likely you're getting into the 90 percentile. There are percentages there. Virtually certain, 95%, unequivocal, 100% certain that that is a true statement. That is a true evaluation. So each thing that they do now has those six confidence intervals applied to the findings and recommendations that they make, supported and built around that two-step process I talked about. I've never seen anything as that much detail in trying to. What you're doing is you're taking quantitative data and evaluate it with a qualitative model, which is very, very difficult. But there's science that allows you to do that, and that's what they have applied. And well, actually, we do it in strategic studies too, because you have this qualitative. You're intelligent. How good is it? Well, you have to go through some process to say, ah, that we can't take chances based on that. But this is as good a system as I've ever seen. It took 25 years to develop, but this is what's applied in 5 and 6. They had this general process, but not the rigor in the earlier. So for my work on AR1, 2, 3, and 4, I had to interpolate back because I showed the confidence intervals for each one of those in my work in the report, and the report that you're going to actually make available to the folks. They can go in there and see how that developed there. So most of the things that you see in AR6, as far as the confidence they had in global warming and sea level rise, they're all either virtually certain, very few are unequivocal. It's either virtually certain or highly likely. So it's 90% plus, but some of them 100% for those.
1: So,
2: Go ahead, please.
1: yeah, so it's a very rigorous system. We're talking about drawing the science from the world, from scientists, reaching some sort of consensus level among those 2,000 scientists from across the world, and then even within that context, they're assigning this level of confidence to say, yeah, this is unequivocal. Everybody agrees on this, or this is very likely. Most people agree on this. So they're just really conveying the scientific data to the policymakers that need that data. That's their purpose, not to create science, not to create answers, but to just convey the best science that's available out there.
2: Yeah, they got the best scientific numbers, and then they tried to present them in a more understandable way for the decision makers. Some of those science reports are 4,000 pages, but for every one of the reports, they do this thing called readings for the decision maker. It's a summary report for the decision maker. Each one of them, it's usually about 40 to 50 pages, and they write it in terms that it's for people who aren't scientists, but who are making decisions. They're not insulting anybody. These are smart people that are usually, I'll caveat that, usually smart people that are making these decisions, but they're not the scientists. And so I think, I know I did, I evolved to not trying to speak in fancy science, but try to be more understandable to smart lay people who care about the environment, care about what this means to our world, but just don't have the scientific background to worry about the thermodynamics and the meteorology and the other atmospheric scientists. And there's a lot of science in this stuff. There's no question about it.
1: Yeah, the assessment reports actually are composed of three sub-reports. I mean, there's the technical, here's the hard science, and then there's mitigation
2: And adaptation.
1: adaptations. I mean, that's a lot of work. And I'm one of those persons that reads the summary for policymakers. It's just in plain English. I mean, I don't need the hard numbers. I mean, if I want them, they're there. But that makes sense. You know, that 40 pages, whatever, I can kind of get the gist of what's going on, and then I can drill down into those thousands of other pages if I need. So this is a really robust system.
2: Yeah, I think that was brilliant when I did that. I admit I read only one full science report. It was 4,000 papers, 3,900 and something pages. I breezed through some of the other studies, but yes, the stuff that really, really is most important comes in that summary for policymakers, SPM. They're on the IPCC website, and they're not more than 40 or 50 pages, and that one rolls in all three of the sub reports into one summary for policymaker now. Initially, they were putting one summary for each one of the three, but I think they've now gone to,
1: It's now down to one.
2: yeah, keep it simple.
1: What about futures? I mean, part of what the IPCC doing is mitigation adaptations. They're predicting what the future will look like. And how do they do that? Are they just assuming business as usual, or are they looking at higher or lower
2: Oh,
1: emissions?
2: okay. Great, great point. That's, I think, one of the challenges they had to deal with early on, because the independent variable is how much puke are we going to continue to dump into the atmosphere? How much greenhouse gases are we going to release next and the year after that? So what they came up with is a set of five different predictive models. So the lowest amount of greenhouse gases that will be studied is the amount that it takes to reach a particular goal. So we want to stop climate warming, stop warming at 1.5 degrees by 2050 or 1.75 degrees by 2100. How much are we allowed to discharge into the atmosphere over those periods and reach that number? That's the low number. The high number, the fifth number, is business as usual, continuing to dump at the high rates we're dumping now. And so they run five different models and see what the impacts of each one of those and report each one of them. So if you're at number three, you're somewhere between just continuing to dump irresponsibly and getting the control that you really need. What does that mean as far as temperature, sea level rise, loss of arable lands? And that's the way they have done that. And that then allows people to look at consequence. What are the consequences of the decision? We decide that we're going to get to not increasing the amount of greenhouse gases that we release this year, but we're not going to be able to cut them. Okay, that sounds nice, but what does that mean in the changes in temperature? What does that mean in the possibility of extreme weather events? That's the way they've been able to handle that, and it's brilliant. It's a brilliant way to do it. And the deniers are just stuck. There's nothing they can say about that. That's we know exactly how much we're dumping in there. We've got good estimators on it. It's and those estimators have been proven to be true by the work they've done in the IPCC. That's everything's backed up by the science now. That's why we can list things as virtually certain or unequivocal. Because the models that we have now to run those estimates are 50 times better than they were when we started. We didn't get the first model to 1967. Now there are four or five models that compete to be, and some of them work better on certain things than they do others. Some may predict sea level rise better than they predict temperature warming. But between, and IPCC runs all of them. So what they do is they publish the range of things, they use the median value, and that's how they showed that it has to be a human cause, because every one of those models predict very accurately what's gone on in the past. That's the way you build the model. You take old data and you model it, and then it has predicted for the last 30 years that range. And that's what they give you. They say the temperature is going to be up 1.5, but the plus or minus, the 99% confidence interval is a range around that that all those models give us. And they use that data too as their basis for making. They kind of have done everything that you can do with the data to make people see the options that are that reasonable people would take to deal with this.
1: Reasonable people, yes.
2: I have to limit it.
1: You're listening to the Climate Hour. We're speaking with Dr. Wendell King about war and environmental security in a world of climate denial. In a recent article, you stated, and I'm going to quote this, "Well-financed corporations campaign to deny, delay, and to discredit any efforts to boldly step forward with actions to save ourselves." In your judgment, the worst example of this has been the United States government, which now, in the face of overwhelming science, continues to deny climate change is real. It boldly runs away from the fight by reversing all U.S. regulatory efforts to reduce greenhouse gas emissions implemented for at least the last 20 years, end quote. What are your thoughts on the recent Department of Energy's Climate Working Group report and the EPA's use of that to rescind their 2009 endangerment finding?
2: I think I cannot use the proper words that really describe how stupid that was. It has nothing to do with science. It has nothing to do with anything but politics. Really, really bad, short-sighted politics. they did away with the air regulations. The canceling the endangerment means that all of the things that we have done to control greenhouse emissions go away. Restarting the coal-fired power plants. You and I have a history, and you know in my history, I hate coal. I hate coal because the amount of toxic materials that are left after you burn coal are going to torment us for hundreds of years around the United States. There's coal ash piles everywhere, and they're just hot, they're just toxic waste dump, and it's a very inefficient way to get energy. But that aside from it, we don't need that energy to provide the energy we need to continue to run our economy and stuff like that. There's no logic, there's no sense to it, and certainly we're going backwards at horrible rates, and we're going back to where air pollution is going to be a problem because we want to reduce the emissions controls on cars back to when our cities were smog filled and people couldn't breathe. That's the kind of thing that they're putting into place now with the EPA chief and our president driving the train on there, but canceling billions of dollars already spent on developing clean wind energy, and the contracts were let, building was going on, and they've canceled all of those. We're buying out those contracts, spending billions to stop doing that. The words can't describe the concern we have with when we're doing stuff like that. There's just no logic to it.
1: This is all coming back to that environmental security topic.
2: Yes.
1: I know in the 1990s, U.S. Department of Defense actually had a position of Deputy Undersecretary of Defense for Environmental
2: Yes.
1: Security. Does that position still exist?
2: That went away in the mid-90s. They did away with that, and it has never come back. I don't think you could walk up and down the halls of the Pentagon and mention climate change and have a job. You know, we had a culling. It was science, but it's also over in the Department of Defense. We do not have a Department of War. Congress decides what the cabinet titles are.
1: True, true. But they're still calling it Department of War, which kind of harkens back to what I was saying earlier. I
2: Right,
1: mean, are
2: exactly.
1: you the aggressor? Are you defending yourself or are you the aggressor? I know in 2007, there was like 11 three and four star generals who produced the analysis titled National Security and the Threat of Climate Change.
2: Yes.
1: Our national defense strategy, I mean, I think that plays and informs our national defense strategy. What are we doing now? Does our national defense strategy address anything to do with climate change?
2: It's devoid of anything about climate change. It dropped out in President Trump's first term. It worked its way into it had its own section at one time in the early 2000s. And certainly after General Sullivan and those other generals published that was published by the Institute for Naval Analysis in Washington, D.C. And it was very, very strong. Environmental security, climate change are one and the same, and it is an extreme threat to our national security. And they were from the Air Force, they were from the Navy, the Marines, some of the most distinguished recently retired folks. General Sullivan, who ran it, had been the chief of staff of the Army, a very visionary man, and we were lucky to have him in the Army. I think he's in the same vein with the chief of staff of the Army that was just discharged. Yeah. Randy George was a brilliant man, and we're a weaker army because we don't have him as in charge. I think it's been validated by a lot of people.
1: Yeah, seems like a lot of career officers are leaving the Pentagon either by choice or by force. You know, your experience as dean of the General Staff and Command College, I suspect you know many of these people.
2: I knew a good number of them. I'm a little bit older than those guys are. Randy General George was a class of 82. I'm a 72. Commissioned officer, so he's a little younger than I am, but several of the folks I knew that were really, really talented people, and Most of them right now, I think, have left by the request of the Secretary of Defense or the maybe even the White House. I don't know, but we're not better for it. I am absolutely sure of that. Certainly, when you're in the middle of fighting a war, your strategic leaders aren't the people. That's the time that if people say, you know, we got a problem with our plan or a problem with our strategy, we need to be listening to. We play war games all the time, and we have the people that are supposed to tell us what's wrong with that, and then we learn how to make changes and adapt and stuff. If there's nobody there that tell you, you know, your clothes are gone, you're just running around naked.
1: It seems that our Department of Wars, they're now calling themselves, it seems like they're adopting this war footing against oil producing nations, Venezuela, Iran, places like that. And, you know, I know within climate, environmental security, fossil fuel is obviously a big issue, but I really don't understand why we're going after these oil producing nations. Do you have any insight or thoughts on that?
2: I have no idea what's the strategy, what's the need. I know Iran has been a supporter of terrorism for a long time. We knew that in 2003 when we went back into Iraq. The government that's there now has committed terrorist acts all over the world. Understand that. That is true. But if that's true and that's our purpose in being in there, what's the strategy? What are we going to achieve? The idea that it was the nuclear thing seems to have been dashed because supposedly we destroyed that in the first set of bombings. But it shouldn't have been there if we destroyed it in the first set of bombings. So I'm not going to defend Iran particularly there. They have been a problem nation for a long time for many of their neighbors and for us. But what we did when we went in to recover Kuwait was that we built a collaboration with the neighbors from there, with NATO, with everybody agreed that's what we needed to do. And we went and we kicked Iraq out of Kuwait. But that was done as a coalition. It's scary when we can't get a coalition together. We don't have an idea that is so profoundly supported by other nations that we've run our friends off. We talk about, well, NATO didn't do this and NATO didn't do that. And when I was in my last deployment was into Afghanistan, and NATO was there, all the nations of NATO were there. We were the big actor, but everybody was there trying to do the mission that we had. And if you don't know the mission, it's kind of hard to know what you're up to. And if you're not there with your friends, it's a real important question to ask, why not? That question needs to be answered. Why does Britain and France and nations that have always been there, I mean, even if they didn't agree with us, Australia and those nations were there because we had developed a partnership and I guess a respect for what we had chosen to do. But wow, it's not scary because of, you know, the massive power that they always brought, but the ideas that we're defending and fighting for should be stuff that they're interested in too. Especially I know in Iran, because we've all had problems and been concerned about the way that's kind of the single most important thing for terrorists to do is get the support of Iran for whatever they're doing, whether it's the Houthis or Somali, whomever it is that they will support as, you know, a partner in crime. I guess you would say it is, because their actions are criminal too. I feel sorry for the people in Iran. I don't think The vast majority of them want that. I feel sorry for the, I really feel sorry for the people in Afghanistan. I thought that the majority of those people are wonderful people and very, very pious in their religion. They're family oriented. It's back to environmental security. They wanted food and water and safety for their families. We didn't deliver that. That's going to be studies that people are going to look at for a while. But the war in Iran now, we just don't know what's the goal, what's the end state. I mean, people keep saying that, but for military strategy and policy, that's the most important thing you have is when do you know you've won?
1: How important do you consider NATO?
2: They have kept us all safe since 1945. They achieved the goal of taking down the Iron Curtain, turned countries that were being occupied by the Soviet Union into free states and allowed them to follow their own direction, whether it's democracy or some other form of government. One of my experiences was after the wall came down, I went into East Germany, actually cleaning up military waste that the Russians had left there. And I thought, oh man, I'm going into a country that was in the part of the country that was in East Germany, and I'm not going to be well received. That was not the case. They were an occupied nation, East Germany. They did not like the Russians being there. They didn't like what the Russians did. That was 1994, and there were still blown out buildings and stuff in this little town that I went into because they hadn't had money to fix the roofs on the houses that were hit during the war, stuff like that. Russia had done nothing to rebuild the country. They just occupied it. NATO was what did that. It was us, but it was NATO working together. It was all those countries working together. I always, when I teach, I say nobody's as smart as everybody. So we look for those ideas that people contribute to. And I think nobody is as safe by themselves as with groups of like minds and like interests, and the will to support that. And we're giving that up when we walk away from NATO. We cannot walk away from NATO or the UN or get up and walk out of the climate change. We left the Paris Accords and canceled all of our participation in the IPCC, except for individual researchers who're still doing it and supporting that. Not a good choice. Not a good choice.
1: I love that phrase, what you just said. Nobody's as smart as everybody.
2: It's true. It's true. And when you're doing professional work there, one person sitting in the back hardly ever says anything, probably has the best idea. You just got to be smart enough to listen to them.
1: It seems like we're struggling with climate denialism here in the United States, with it entering into our governments, our agencies, that kind of stuff. How do we, as US citizens, how do we let's go about stopping this migration towards climate denialism in government.
2: Gotta be political change. It really does. And I've spent my whole life as a Republican because that's what I was taught by my grandparents. And I don't think either one of the parties that we have seems to have an approach that's worthy of pursuing that I've seen.
1: You've jokingly suggested that a large-scale nuclear war might be a better future than our current path of ever-increasing greenhouse gas emissions.
2: Well, I caveated that because that was a completely unstudied opinion that I'd come up with. But if we get to continue to just discharge and discharge and discharge, where you get to a point that there's no turning back. The natural systems will take over and change the structure of the Earth's surface to meet the new paradigm, which is 4, 5, 6 degrees centigrade warmer than it is right now. And that doesn't support human activity. It doesn't support anything. 5 or 6 billion people dying off immediately and a nuclear winter coming in for 10 or 20 years may be more survivable than what we're talking about, a long-term continuing assault on our climate. People weren't always on the face of this earth. We're not sure exactly what all that means as far as, they find new evidence about things that look like previous very smart societies. I don't know what to say about that. And then we got the alien guys coming in, but I was trying to provoke with that. I'll admit it. I was trying to provoke people to think about why the hell would he say something like that? It's because that outcome is known and it's probably survivable, not for 10.3 million, 10.3 billion people, but it may be survivable for 500 million people in certain isolated places in the world that don't get heavily impacted about it. And then our discharges of climate change gases will go way down.
1: What I'm hearing you say is that the species would survive a nuclear war, but it may not survive what we're doing to the planet in terms of greenhouse
2: That's
1: gas
2: the
1: emissions.
2: long, if you just keep going forever, that's exactly what I was saying. And trying to make people think about, is it that dire? Well, if you don't have an end to it, yes, it is that dire.
1: Indeed.
2: The last little bit I had to offer was tying my environmental security back to the issues that climate change produces and the kinds of impacts that's going to have on the world from a security standpoint. Sea level rise is going to be a very, very, very dangerous thing as it continues to grow, and it seems to be accelerating, because mainly because the warming at the poles is much higher than once the ice is gone there, then all of that heat that's landing there is now going into the ocean rather than being reflected back to, and so that's got a feedback mechanism that's accelerating that. There's several reports out now about the global changes in the ocean currents that are occurring. There's a set of currents in the Atlantic Ocean that have feedback of warming and cooling water. Well, they're trying to mix. The cold water comes down, more dense, comes along the coast. The ecosystems are destroyed. The fishing systems are destroyed. And the sea level is rising. All of those things have impacts on people that live near the coast. I always use, because I have good friends from there, Bangladesh is a case study, an example. Everything that bad that can happen from climate change is going to hit poor Bangladesh. They have 50 million people that live right by the water, either on the rivers or on the coastal. It's not because that's the best place to live. It's because that's a place that has hugely growing populations, and the good land is already taken. I refer to it, these are the people that live in the margins. They don't want to be there. They do have flooding problems. Hundreds of thousands of Bangladeshis have died from flooding. It's kind of more natural there. But now, with sea level rise and with the loss of ice and snow, they're going to have flooding in the winter, in the springtime, they're going to be dry in the summer, and sea level rise is going to displace 35 to 50 million of those people. So where do they go? Well,
1: Exactly.
2: their neighbors don't want them. Europe doesn't want them. There's no place. The war in Syria displaced about 3 million people, and the whole world struggled to handle those people as they were migrating out of there because of just really horrendous war going on there. No concern at all about collateral damage, trying to kill civilians to try to run them out so that one group

0: Some of them can't get insurance anymore. That's really climate change. That's, if you get it all the way, dig down, it's climate change. It's so that the insurance guys say it's too risky for us to put our money into that place, no matter what we charge them.
1: Well, thank you for joining us today. Our conversations are always very thought-provoking. And thank you to our listeners. Dr. King's new paper, The IPCC, 40 Years of Great Science and Understanding Climate Change, can be found on the Climate Hour's website. 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I'm your host, Bob Grove.
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3: 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I wanted to explain again to our listeners the potential of expanding to 89.5 FM at 16.4 kilowatts from Pickrees Mountain. This signal would reach over 500,000 people, 10 times more powerful than KTOS, and it would allow us with more listeners to raise money to be able to do things like a daily newscast. And another dream we have is to have hours from all different parts of that listening area, from all the eight northern pueblos, from Abiquiu, from Española, from Mora. This would bring together all these communities with stories of what is happening in their communities, perhaps in Pueblo languages or in Spanish. This would be a huge help in creating solidarity and action, because all these communities are faced with the same forces of development and tourism and so forth. So, you know, we have no employees. Our closest competitor in Alamosa has $100,000 from the Corporation for Public Broadcasting to have, you know, a full payroll. We don't. We're all volunteers. We could do so much more if we had more listeners. So please support our expansion. This is Robin Collier of Cultural Energy. Okay, listeners, I wanted to explain again why our expansion is so important and could benefit you and many other listeners across northern New Mexico. First of all, Channel 18 TV at 14 kilowatts would reach most of northern New Mexico. Many people don't realize that KNME, the public TV station in Albuquerque, only produces 2 hours of local programming. The rest in their four digital channels is all syndicated from across the country. Not that it's not good, but it doesn't cover New Mexico. Now, Governor Richardson started these programs at numerous colleges around New Mexico to train people to work and produce national series like Breaking Bad. Very successful. However, none of those programs at Highlands, Central New Mexico, Las Cruces, Eastern New Mexico, Farmington, produce finished documentaries about their own area. Our dream is that we could get all those young people being trained in film to produce documentaries about rural New Mexico and distribute them across the state and broadcast them on our Channel 18 TV, public TV. Additionally, we have gotten all the archives of Taos local television and all of Glenn Pike's recordings. This is hundreds of hours of events and history in Taos. Those could be broadcast. And of course, we would produce our own new TV programming about northern New Mexico. This could be a huge benefit to everyone in our state. So support this expansion.

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1: This is the CCNS News Update, an overview of the latest nuclear safety issues brought to you every week by Concerned Citizens for Nuclear Safety. Here is this week's top headline, St. Petersburg versus the Golden Dome, a 150-year-old warning we are ignoring. Dr. Gashan Sharoor, a medical doctor and human rights advocate, considers the need to choose limits over expansion of new weapon systems and provides historical examples. He writes, in 1868, long before satellites or nuclear weapons, the world confronted a deceptively simple question. Should every weapon that can be built also be used? The question arose after the Russian Empire developed an exploding rifle bullet that inflicted devastating injuries far beyond any military necessity. Russian military physicians warned that the wounds were so catastrophic that they served no legitimate strategic purpose. In a rare moment of moral clarity, Russia renounced the weapon it had invented and invited other powers to negotiate what became the St. Petersburg Declaration, the first international agreement to prohibit a weapon because of its inhumane effects. The declaration established principles that still shape international humanitarian law. Humanity, the prohibition of unnecessary suffering, distinction between combatants and civilians. More importantly, it affirmed a truth the modern world risks forgetting. Human dignity, not technological capability, must define the limits of war. As someone who has spent decades advocating for humanitarian disarmament, from landmines to cluster munitions to nuclear risk reduction, I see in St. Petersburg not a historical footnote, but a living compass. The Golden Dome, a shield that creates more swords. More than 150 years later, humanity faces a similar test, only now the technologies are vastly more destructive. The proposed U.S. Golden Dome missile defense system is presented as a shield against nuclear attack. Yet decades of scientific and strategic analysis show that no existing missile defense architecture can reliably stop a large-scale, sophisticated nuclear strike involving multiple warheads, decoys, or advanced delivery systems. But the deeper danger is political and strategic. Missile defense systems reshape the calculations of rival powers. When one state seeks invulnerability, others respond by expanding their arsenals, improving penetration technologies, and accelerating weapons development. What begins as a defensive project becomes a catalyst for a new cycle of escalation, driven by fear and mistrust. Systems designed as defensive are often perceived as adversarial, as enabling future offensive advantage. This increases instability during crisis and weakens already fragile deterrence mechanisms. And because technological systems are never infallible, a false alarm or malfunction could trigger decisions made under extreme pressure, decisions that would not remain confined to military command centers. The illusion that technology can eliminate vulnerability is not security, it is strategic overconfidence with human lives at stake. To read Dr. Sharoor's full article, please visit nuclearactive.org. This has been the CCNS News Update. For more information, please visit our website at nuclearactive.org.
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0: and welcome to Middle East in Focus. I'm Negwa Ibrahim. On April 3rd of this year, the White House released its fiscal year 2027 budget proposal. The numbers are stark. It calls for cutting $73 billion from non-defense discretionary spending, the portion of the federal budget that funds most domestic programs like education, housing, and healthcare, while simultaneously boosting total military and defense funding to a record $1.5 trillion. That's a 44% increase over the prior year. Now, put simply, the programs that help the most vulnerable people in this country are being cut to pay for the largest military expansion in American history. That trade-off has a human cost, and we cannot let it go unnamed. And with the United States now engaged in a war with Iran, this budget has to be seen for what it is: money taken from education, housing, and healthcare, and poured into yet another war. But that war is part of a much longer, much bloodier story. In 250 years, the United States has known only around 20 years of peace, if even that. In that same span, an estimated 1.4 million American soldiers have been killed, and at least 1.5 million more wounded, roughly 10,000 casualties every single year on average for 2.5 centuries. But the American soldier is only part of the accounting. Across those same wars, millions upon millions of civilians around the world have been killed. Men, women, and children who never wore a uniform, never chose a side, and whose deaths rarely make it into the history books, let alone the monuments. And beyond those killed directly by U.S. violence, there are the countless millions more who died indirectly from the collapse of economies, the destruction of healthcare systems, the poisoning of land and water, and the unraveling of everything that keeps a society alive. Some estimates of total civilian death and suffering from U.S. wars and military interventions since World War II alone run into the tens of millions. The Korean War, Vietnam, Iraq, Afghanistan, Libya, Yemen, in every one of these conflicts, it was civilians who bore the heaviest burden of all. And that's before you account for the covert operations, the drone strikes that never make the news, and the military actions that receive no official acknowledgement from the U.S. government, the ones where there's no press conference, no casualty count, and no reckoning at all. Now, Memorial Day just passed, and our guest today argues that if that day means anything at all, it has to mean reckoning honestly with the full truth of what these U.S. wars have been, including who has really paid the price. And that reckoning must include the most recent invasion of Iran. Rory Fanning served 2 tours in Afghanistan as an Army Ranger. He came home and he made a choice. He walked across the entire United States and he dedicated his life to war resistance and speaking out about the true costs of war. Rory Fanning is a war resister, military counter-recruiter, and writer living in Chicago, Illinois. He was awarded a grant from the Chicago Teachers Union to speak to Chicago public school students about the military. He is the author of Worth Fighting For, An Army Ranger's Journey Out of the Military and Across America, and co-author alongside Chris Hedges of Long Shot, The Triumphs and Struggles of an NBA Freedom Fighter. Rory Fanning, welcome to Middle East in Focus.
1: Hello?
0: Hi, can you hear me?
1: Yes.
0: Okay, great. Thank you so much for joining us today on the show.
1: Yes, I'm happy to be here.
0: You know, let's just start with your own story. And as I mentioned, you served 2 deployments in Afghanistan, and you've since become a war resister. Take us back. What happened? What did you experience? And what was the turning point that led you from soldier to resister?
1: Yeah, I was, you know, I signed up after 9/11, thinking I was going to make the world a safer place. I thought signing up for the Army Rangers was the best route, once you become a soldier, you're less of a person and more of a piece of equipment. So I wanted to become the most expensive piece of equipment possible. You know, I would say early 2003, January, I found myself in Afghanistan, one of the poorest countries I've ever been to. The country had been embroiled in civil war under the Taliban and occupied by the Russians. You saw bombed out villages and towns and airplanes all over the place. And we were just walking around. You know, I didn't realize at the time that the Taliban had surrendered by the time I had gotten to the country, and that was about, 8 months after 9/11. And our job was to draw them back into the fight. And I was nothing more than a bully in this country. I mean, the vast majority of the people have died around the world at the hands of the U.S. military have been civilians, and we were making people hate the United States and hence making the world a more dangerous place for Americans and everyone. And I decided I didn't want to be a bully anymore. And we also invaded Iraq while I was there, which felt like a bait and switch. And so there was a real sense of disillusionment that I had in the military. And I wanted to fight for freedom and democracy and all those things that they tell you the U.S. is doing around the world. And I realized I was doing the opposite.
0: And how soon after you got to Afghanistan did you realize what you just said, that really you felt like nothing more than a bully there?
1: Yeah, just based on the amount of intelligence, I mean, we would land in someone's front yard in Afghanistan, raid it, and put a bag over the person's head, and we would find out that that person had nothing to do with Osama bin Laden or the Taliban. That person just hadn't paid his landlord. And the U.S. comes in with these briefcases full of cash and says, you identify members of the Taliban or people who supported Osama bin Laden, and we'll give you this money. And in a desperately poor country, when you do something like that, people come out of the woodwork with all kinds of excuses on why this person who they may not like or be owed money to is an enemy of the U.S. And so it was quick. It was really evident early on. The intelligence was horrible. We knew nothing about the culture, couldn't speak the language, and we were just grasping at straws. This is not too long after I got there.
0: And did you find that there were others who were in your unit feeling the same? What was the sentiment amongst others you were there with?
1: Yeah, I mean, soldiers are not encouraged to think about the larger politic of the entire mission or whether it's right or wrong. They're encouraged to look out for the guy to the right and left of them. So there's a lot of vacuum thinking, you know, and it didn't really matter why we were there. We were there and we had to look out for each other. So people really weren't deep critical thinkers in the military in terms of what the mission was. So, I kind of was putting two and two together and realized that the U.S. was doing nothing but making the world a more dangerous place when I was there.
0: And you recently published an op-ed titled "A Minute of Silence Isn't Enough to Reflect on U.S.'s Death and Destruction," and that was really in with respect to the Memorial Day that just passed. Can you talk a little bit about what compelled you to write this op-ed, and what did you most want people to sit with when they read it or when they read it?
1: Yeah, I think, Memorial Day has been around for, I think it's an official holiday since Lyndon Johnson. In 1996, a bunch of school kids were visiting Lafayette Park, which is right in front of the White House, and they were asked what Memorial Day meant to them, and they responded as if in a chorus, it's the days the pool opened. And it created a bit of a moral panic amongst the patriotic and civil-minded. And the following year, there was kind of a near mandatory moment of silence at 3 p.m. on Memorial Day where people could reflect on all the soldiers' sacrifices for our country. And I started thinking about what that meant, and 1.4 million U.S. soldiers have died in our 250-year history. Some for maybe good reasons, but many died for bad reasons. And I just thought,
2: like, if you're going to ask somebody to reflect on so much loss and destruction, you need to be intentional about it. And I don't certainly don't think a moment in silence can capture the gravity of such a thing, or even a day. And if we are going to reflect on it, we should be really honest about what these soldiers have died for and why they died, and look closer at it. And so I just kind of went through every single war that the U.S. has ever engaged in. You know, there was, I mean, how many people think about the fact that the U.S. killed 3 million Koreans between 1950 and 1953? I mean, that's a genocide. There are 3 million Vietnamese during the Vietnam War. And we're being asked to kind of memorialize all these soldiers that died in those conflicts. And, you know, not to say that these soldiers didn't go in there with good intentions or thinking they were fighting for freedom or democracy and all this other stuff, but ultimately they're creating, committing genocides on one scale or another. And I think we need to be really honest about that, because if we're not, I think we dishonor the memory of these soldiers in many ways. And what about all these people we've slaughtered around the world for the last 250 years? I think you become morally bankrupt if you can't come to terms with what the U.S. military has been doing around the world. And I don't think enough people in the United States have come to terms with what the U.S. military has done around the world. And I think we owe it to ourselves at this point to start looking closer at what we're asked to memorialize.
0: Why do you think that there's many in the U.S. that haven't really come to terms with what the U.S. military is doing around the world and the amount of death and destruction that it's causing?
2: Well, obviously, you can't discount propaganda. I mean, the U.S. spends $1 billion a year on advertising, you know, not to include movies and video games, you know, making everybody think that the U.S. is this force for good in the world, when, you know, it's not. It's a force that allows billionaires to become richer, the U.S. to control other countries' resources and have spheres of influences in places that U.S. actually has no business being in. And so there's not a lot. Like, I've been talking to high schools and colleges for 15 years about my experience in the military, and it is like pulling teeth to get in front of young people to talk about the realities of war. And I think people, you know, we don't have a rite of passage in this world. We're all alienated. And I think the military becomes a default rite of passage. It becomes a way of paying for school, get health care, to escape poverty, to learn, character development. You know, people think that's what it is. So administrators and teachers don't really want that interrupted. And so there's a whole complex, industrial complex, that supports people just kind of turning a blind eye to the actual mission of the U.S. empire.
0: You said something really interesting right now, that it's like pulling teeth to get into high school and colleges to talk about the realities of war and the real costs of U.S. wars. Can you talk a little bit more about why it has been like pulling teeth to make that happen? And then once you do finally get in to talking to young people, what generally has been the response you've received?
2: Yeah, well, I mean, it's the school to military pipeline. I live in Chicago. We have the largest number of JROTC students, Junior Reserve Officer Corps students, and they're mostly in the South and West Side of Chicago, you know, the kids with the least amount of economic security and options after graduation. And so you see the military as a way out for these kids. We have almost 700 military bases around the world. They have to be filled. The seats and chairs need to be filled. And, so I do think, at least in those communities, it's a way out. So that's why I think it's difficult. I think the U.S. military has 10,000 recruiters going through hallways across this country, propping up the idea of what a soldier is, and they really don't discuss the full scope of the mission. So, and there's not a lot of people who are willing to go in and kind of push back. And, I mean, you know, there's a like I said, billion-dollar year advertising budget that you're kind of working against. And so, yeah, it's seen as a net positive for kids. But, you know, I know people who can't leave their basement based on what they did in the military. So, I mean, no amount of education is worth killing for someone for a cause you don't understand.
0: You know, because you also speak from direct lived experience, having seen for yourself the destruction that U.S. wars cause and what it does not only for those from the U.S. fighting in them, but the civilian populations around the world. And because you come from that lived experience, you know, there's something really powerful about you speaking out about being a war resister. That said, I'm wondering, has there ever been deliberate attempts to specifically try to silence you because of what you spoke about, how you're speaking out against this type of military-industrial complex?
2: I mean, other than some online attempts, you know, to attack my character and all that, which don't really hold much water. You know, I mean, I also don't think the military-industrial complex considered one person going to schools as a threat. So, you know, if I had a bigger platform, maybe that would be the case. But right now it's just me trying to get into schools to talk to kids. So there hasn't been really direct. But anytime there is kind of a confrontation, I mean, I welcome that because, you know, in the 15 years I've been doing it, I don't think, at least from a moral point of view, I've lost an argument about why kids should rethink their decision to join the military and why it may not be good for them or the world.
0: Coming to you from the studios of listener-supported KPFK in Los Angeles, this is Middle East in Focus. I'm Negwa Ibrahim, and today we're speaking with Rory Fanning, Army Ranger, war resister, and author, about the United States' long history of war and violence across the globe and the devastating human cost those wars have left in their wake. Rory served two tours in Afghanistan, walked across the entire United States in an act of conscience, and has spent his life since speaking truth about what war really means. He's the author of Worth Fighting For, An Army Ranger's Journey Out of the Military and Across America, and co-author alongside Chris Hedges of Long Shot, The Triumphs and Struggles of an NBA Freedom Fighter. You know, one of the things you spoke about in today's show, as well as in your recent op-ed, is the point that out of the 250 years of American history, only about 20 years have been genuinely peaceful. And then you importantly point out that even that number is generous, given the covert operations and drone strikes that happened with no media coverage and no official acknowledgement. Can you unpack that a little bit for the listeners? And how did that reality show up on the ground in Afghanistan while you were there? And what do you want people to understand about the full scope of U.S. militarization abroad that you haven't yet brought up, both what we see and then what we never hear about?
2: Yeah. You know, the U.S. is averaging about 10,000 deaths a year via the military, 10,000 soldier deaths a year in its 250-year history. We've been at war pretty much nonstop since our founding, but it's really been ramped up, you know, since the early 1900s. And, you know, millions upon millions of people have lost their lives, and we've created incredible amounts of suffering. And I think, you know, if you act like that is not happening, you bury these kind of acts, it comes up in other ways. And I think that's in part why this society is so dysfunctional. You know, this is a country formed on genocide. You know, 5,000 U.S. soldiers between 1789 and 18, I'm forgetting the numbers. But anyway, about 5,000 U.S. soldiers were killed in the genocide of the indigenous population. I don't think we've come to terms with that. I don't think we've come to terms with, you know, dropping an atomic bomb on people when it was absolutely there is zero moral or, you know, there's no good justification for dropping a nuclear bomb on people. You know, the five 3 million people that lost their lives in Vietnam, the tens of thousands that, you know, the hundreds of thousands we killed in Iraq. If you don't come to terms, I know, and it's scary history. It's stuff you don't want to think about. But if we don't, we're just going to continue to prioritize the wrong things in this country. And I think we risk our own psychological health by ignoring it. It's a weird place. I mean, we're in the belly of the beast, and we live amidst in an evil empire in many ways. And I think more people need to come to terms with that.
0: I'm curious what was the turning point for you? I mean, what made you decide I need to commit my life to speaking out and day in, day out, making sure to do that, you know, in every way that you can?
2: Yeah, I just don't like dishonesty. I don't like hypocrisy. And there's the land of the free, the home of the brave. You know, while we have the highest per capita prison population in the world, we're slaughtering women, you know, civilians by the millions around the world. It just feels like there's a major cognitive dissonance, you know, in this country. And I think if we want to fight the climate crisis, because I think the U.S. military is the greatest polluter on the planet, if you want to fight for universal human rights, if you want to fight for free education, the U.S. military depends on exorbitant, you know, costs for education, because that draws and lures kids in, because how else are they going to pay for if there's free health care, if there's free education, it really undercuts the empire. And, you know, so I think there's a million reasons to kind of push back against it. And but I think at my core, I just, you know, that sense of betrayal and feeling lied to about what the country actually represents is what drives me. And also, someone who listeners may know who Pat Tillman is, but he was someone who was there for me when no one else was, when I was becoming a war resister in the Ranger Battalion, and the U.S. government covered up his death all the way to the highest levels of the Bush administration. And I feel like carrying on his Pat's legacy and honor and character is kind of what also drives me.
0: So for those who don't know, can you tell us a little bit about Pat Tillman?
2: Yeah, Pat Tillman was an Arizona Cardinal football player. He gave up a $3.6 million NFL contract to join the military after 9/11. He was killed in an act of friendly fire, and his death was covered up all the way up to the highest levels of the Bush administration. They burned his diary, his clothes, and kind of set a false narrative for how he died. And you know, Pat Tillman was one of the greatest people I've ever met in my life. You know, he was getting his master's in history while he was in the military, getting straight A's. You know, when I was talking, he was listening, and he was very empathetic to my sense of betrayal in the military. And you know, when everybody else was casting me aside in the Rangers, he sat with me for lunch along with his brother Kevin. You know, I think the military, the NFL, have used Pat Tillman's memory to advance their own agenda. And I think, you know, I don't think they were ever really honest about what Pat stood for. And so, you know, being able to kind of communicate that is important.
0: You know, I know we've already sort of been talking about this, but I want to see if you can elaborate a little bit more about what it is that is not making mainstream coverage or is a part of the public conversation when we think about the realities of U.S. wars past and present. And with the U.S.-Israeli invasion of Iran now as part of that picture, what do you think the American public fundamentally misunderstands or simply doesn't know about with respect to U.S. militarization and wars abroad and what is being done in their name with U.S. tax dollars? And again, just some, you know, if you could add to some of the things you've already been talking about.
2: Yeah, I mean, I feel like on some level everybody understands what the U.S. military is doing, but I do think there is a willful ignorance that goes on, and that willful ignorance is kind of maintained by by celebrating the troops, saying this is about sacrifice and people standing up for a cause bigger than themselves. And, you know, they kind of cherry pick, you know, some of the good things that the U.S. military has done in the world, you know, liberating Nazi death camps, you know. But if you look at the complete scope, I mean, it's the U.S. military has mostly just been there to steal other countries' natural resources and then, you know, manage spheres of influence around the world, like every other empire before it. And I think more and more people are waking up to that fact. And, you know, in Japan, where I go pretty regularly because they have the greatest anti-war movement on the planet, you know, they have 10,000 people showing up at their parliament every single weekend protesting the reversal of their Article 9 of their constitution, which says they can't have a standing army because they see all the benefits of not directing hundreds of millions of dollars towards the military every year. They have an incredible infrastructure, great education, great longevity, and so they're fighting militarism more really well in Japan. And I think not enough people understand what we could have if we weren't, you know, fighting wars so billionaires can become even richer.
0: I want to get into that specifically about the amount of money that's being used by the United States government to fund wars and violence that is destroying people here in the U.S. and around the world. And it's something that I opened with in my intro. The Trump administration is currently requesting a record $1.5 trillion in military and defense spending, which is a 44% increase over the prior year, while simultaneously proposing a $73 billion in cuts to domestic programs that cover housing, food assistance, healthcare, and education. For veterans, for the communities bearing the cost of these wars, what is your message to the public right now when we think about these numbers? And what do you say to people who will say, you know, but what can I do? You know, like, you know, you see, for a lot of people who resisted and protested U.S. invasion of Iraq, the U.S. still went to Iraq and invaded Iraq and, you know, and caused a massive amount of destruction and violence and killed so many civilians and innocent people. So what can people do? What do you tell people on what they can do to effectively resist this and fight militarism as they might be in Japan, for example?
2: Yeah, it's no easy task, and it does feel overwhelming. And I get why people are checked out. They don't want to deal with it. They don't want to look at it. It just feels like it's not anything that they can do anything about. And I feel that way regularly. But I do try to kind of narrow it down to just how am I making my life meaningful? And I'm making it meaningful by sharing my truth, talking to high school students, talking to college students. You can't fight these wars if kids aren't signing up for it. So fighting for free healthcare, fighting for free education, fighting the climate crisis. You can't fight the climate crisis if you're not fighting U.S. imperialism. But I do think it starts with communicating to young people on a larger level. But one person at a time, actually, you know, if there's millions of people out there communicating why the U.S. military shouldn't be something kids fight in, I think maybe we could start making a difference. And, you know, to me, it's like, I don't know what the future holds, and I probably can't stop anything, but I know what is right. And so I'm just going to follow my truth. And at least at the end of my life, I'll know I stood up for something, as opposed to just kind of turning a blind eye and just, you know, enjoying kind of the meager pleasures of life. I just think thinking about things on a micro level is really helpful.
0: So you might not have an answer to this question, but I figured I'd throw it out because honestly, I struggle. I know many people within, you know, my family, friends, larger communities really struggle with this. Is, you know, our the tax dollars that we pay. So every year that we're paying our taxes, that money, and it's, you know, we pay a lot in taxes. That money is going to then pay for these wars, pay for genocide, pay for destruction of the planet, for the violence that we've been talking about against innocent people across the globe, including here in the U.S. Is there anything that can be done? I mean, that is something I really struggle with, is what to do about our tax dollars funding this.
2: Yeah, no. Rachel Cohen, who is kind of an Instagram influencer, was doing really great stuff, particularly around the ICE stuff. She's not paying her taxes this year because of it funding genocide and the war in Iran. Tax strikes are something to talk about. But I do think anytime we've advanced a cause in this country, it's by people recognizing the value of withholding their labor. I think organizing unions, organizing strikes, particularly at some of these tech companies or these larger defense contract, quote unquote, defense contractors. I think that's something you could potentially do. We have made change in this world. If you look at history, and Howard Zinn was really good at kind of pointing out the victories. And if you're only thinking about the defeats, then you don't really, you lose your kind of will to move forward. And so I think, constantly drawing on history, identifying those wins, how did they win? And then seeing if we can kind of build off that on one level or another. And it's not easy, particularly given how alienated we are as a society. And I don't know if we're going to win, but at least we can try, I guess, if people are up for it.
0: Coming to you from the studios of listener-supported KPFK in Los Angeles, this is Middle East in Focus. I'm Negwa Ibrahim, and today we are speaking with Rory Fanning, Army Ranger, war resister, and author, about the United States' long history of war and violence across the globe and the devastating human costs those wars have left in their wake. Rory served two tours in Afghanistan, walked across the entire United States in an act of conscience, and has spent his life since speaking truth about what war really means and speaking out against war. He is the author of Worth Fighting For, An Army Ranger's Journey Out of the Military and Across America, and co-author alongside Chris Hedges of Long Shot, The Triumphs and Struggles of an NBA Freedom Fighter. Thank you so much, Rory, for joining us today and for your important work.
2: Well, thanks for having me. Thank you for your important work. And hopefully we figure it out.
0: Yes, definitely. And it's one person at a time, one voice at a time. We just got to keep fighting that fight. So thank you so much.
2: All right. Thank you. Take care.
0: You Bye. Too. Bye. So we've been talking as for those who've been tuning in this last half hour, and those who might just be tuning in now, we've been talking about the United States' long history of war and the staggering human costs it leaves in its wake. Now I want to turn to the war that is unfolding right now, the U.S.-Israeli invasion of Iran, and the question it is raising that demands honest answers. According to U.S. officials who had spoken to the Washington Post, the United States is now committing more of its own military resources to defend Israel than Israel is spending to defend itself. That fact alone raises many questions about the U.S.'s relationship with Israel, as well as the U.S.'s use of weapons throughout the war in Iran. Additionally, throughout the course of this war, the Trump administration has repeatedly told the public one story, while the reality on the ground has told another. And nowhere is that more stark than in Lebanon, where even as the administration announced a supposed 45-day ceasefire extension in May, Israel continued to escalate its strikes and its ground invasion in Lebanon with U.S. support. So here to help us cut through the fog and examine what is really happening, the deepening military entanglement between the U.S. and Israel, the unanswered questions about the U.S.-Israel relationship, and the falsehoods that are being used to justify it all, is our next guest, Shireen Akram Boshar. Shireen is a socialist activist, writer, and editor. Her writing has been published in Truth Out, Tempest Magazine, Spectre Journal, and Jacobin Magazine, and is largely focused on revolutions, counter-revolutions, and war in the Middle East, as well as the Palestine Solidarity Movement in the United States. She is a contributor to the book Palestine, A Socialist Introduction, with the chapter on the U.S.-Israel relationship. Shireen Akram-Boshar, welcome to Middle East in Focus.
3: Thank you, Negwa, for having me on again.
0: Yeah, I'm so happy you could come back to be in conversation with us. Something you've spoken a lot about in your work is just about how expansive U.S. militarization is around the world and just the type of destruction that it has been causing. And we're now going to focus in specifically on the U.S.-Israeli invasion of Iran for this next half hour. And one of the things that you wrote about in your recent piece was how the U.S. actually depleted more of its own missile defense inventory defending Israel during this war with Iran than Israel has used itself. First, before we get into some of the questions this raises, can you walk the listeners through what that means and what exactly the U.S. has been doing to defend Israel?
3: Yeah, so a week and a half ago, the Washington Post revealed that three U.S. officials had explained to them that the U.S. has spent more missile defense weaponry defending Israel from Iranian strikes than Israel has itself. And this is just the latest of things that are being discovered about, the falsehoods, which I'll talk more about later. But so the U.S. has launched high-end defense interceptors, so over 200 THAAD missiles, which is around half of what the U.S. has in total, and over 100 other interceptors known as Standard Missile 3 and Standard Missile 6. And it's mostly fired them from vessels nearby in the Mediterranean. So at the same time, Israel has fired fewer than 200 interceptors throughout the war, and they've been the lower quality ones, so less than 100 Arrow interceptors and around 90 of what's called David Sling interceptors. So while the U.S. has expended half of its THAAD defense missiles, Israel has been conserving its own higher-end missiles, and it was reported that the lower quality ones that Israel has used were often to counter rockets fired from Hezbollah or the Houthis, while the U.S. was defending Israel from strikes, or more significant strikes coming from Iran. And of course, this is all in addition to the Iron Dome, which is part of Israel's defense system and which the U.S. has spent billions of dollars to help fund throughout the years.
0: Can you actually, for those who might not be familiar, can you explain what the Iron Dome is? And a little bit more about the U.S.'s support to create this Iron Dome.
3: So Israel has what it calls a multi-tiered defense system, and the Iron Dome is just one layer where it picks up when missiles are coming and sort of sends off a signal for other interceptors to go off. And U.S. Congress people have voted to keep funding it with billions of dollars year after year. I would say that's my short explanation for it.
0: So in addition to, again, the billions of dollars the U.S. has given to support the establishment of this Iron Dome in Israel, you've been talking about how also the U.S. military has been using more missiles to defend Israel than Israel itself, something you just recapped for us exactly how the U.S. is doing that. So now let's get into some of the serious questions this raises. So what does it tell you about the nature of the relationship between the U.S. and Israel, as well as the U.S.'s use of weapons throughout the war in Iran? And what questions should those living in the U.S. be asking with respect to this imbalance that aren't being asked loudly enough?
3: Yeah, I think it shows, first of all, the extent to which the U.S. feels it needs Israel in the region and sees Israel as one of its main priorities in the region. So even though over the course of this war, we've seen the United Arab Emirates, unfortunately, has increasingly shown itself to be an ally to the US. Over the past few days, we've seen reports that the UAE, the United Arab Emirates, has itself secretly bombed Iran dozens of times throughout the course of the war. And Saudi Arabia, too, is a US ally. But there are some limitations to that. It's stopped short of signing on to the Abraham Accords, which Trump has pushed for since his first term. And reportedly, Saudi Arabia has disagreed with some of Trump's decisions throughout the war and forced Trump to backtrack. For example, reportedly, it forced Trump to backtrack on forcing open the Strait of Hormuz and on restarting bombing last week in spite of the ceasefire. But it's hard to verify some of those details at the same time. But at any rate, even though Gulf states and other states in the region are showing themselves increasingly to be US allies and Trump allies specifically, Israel is still seen as the US's principal ally in the region and worthy of defending, basically. But I also want to say that it doesn't mean that the US just does Israel's bidding, which I think is a misconception that many people have. The US and Israel have had different goals for the war since its start. Israel has wanted a total collapse of Iran and an overthrow of the Iranian government, while Trump wants a reshuffle of Iranian leaders that will, do more of what his administration wants. So Trump thought he could do in Iran what he did in Venezuela, which is just removing a figurehead and placing someone else within the same structure in power who will adhere to his will, basically. And Netanyahu has always been pushing for more. So for example, Netanyahu has pushed for a ground invasion and said that Trump is open to a ground invasion too. But in reality, that's extremely unlikely that the Trump administration would agree to that step. Even though it raises these red flags about this imbalance, we also have to remember that the US has been totally reckless about its use of weapons throughout the war. So earlier in May, reports showed that the military depleted many of its stocks of Tomahawks, Patriots, and other munitions that it used against Iran.
0: And why does that matter? Why does it matter that the U.S. is, from your perspective, has been reckless about its use of its own weapons in this war?
3: Yeah, I think it's trying to. Well, I think a few things have been going on for a few years. I think the US has realized that it is, in a certain sense, declining in its status of as number one superpower. And throughout this war, it's trying to. And Trump as a whole, not just throughout this war, with what he did in Venezuela too, he's been trying to reassert that the US is the main superpower again. So I think the reckless use of weapons is part of that. But I think this goes along with some of the falsehoods, which is, claiming that the US is so much stronger than it is and claiming that Iran is so much weaker than it is at the same time.
0: So let's get into actually the falsehoods. And it is something you talk about in your work, is that the Trump administration has consistently repeated falsehoods throughout the course of the U.S.-Israeli invasion of Iran, both about its own performance and Iran's weakness, as you just pointed out. What have been some of these falsehoods, and why is it critical for those in the U.S. to understand and know the truth?
3: Yeah, so there have been many, and I can outline some of them. For one, Trump and Hegseth, the Secretary of Defense, or as they're calling it, the Secretary of War, they've both claimed that Iran's military has been decimated. They've used that word several times. When it was found again recently that it's still largely intact. So reports showed that Iran regained control over 30 of its 33 underground missile sites. So the US and Israeli strikes targeted the entrances and sealed off the access to these entrances of these underground sites. But Iran, over the course of a few weeks, from what I understand, cleared and regained access to these sites. And Iran also still has access to between 60 and 70% of its pre-war missile stockpile. In early April, Hegseth, for example, said Iran begged for this ceasefire, and we all know it. And Trump also repeatedly claimed that Iran has been decimated. So again, that's just trying to give, especially with Hegseth's comment there, you can see he's trying to give the impression that Iran is weak. But in general, they're also trying to give the impression that the war will be over quickly. The goals of the war are being achieved. The US has reasserted its dominance over Iran and the region, and pretty much none of these are the case. But a couple weeks ago, at a congressional hearing, members of the Trump administration also claimed that the war has cost $29 billion, and they said that was up from $25 billion at the end of April. But analysts have estimated that the US government actually has spent over $71 billion, or an average of $1.2 billion a day, and that was just in the first 60 days, so by the end of April. And this what I mean, this downplays how much of our tax dollars are going to war when they're saying 29 or 25. That's downplaying how much regular people in this country are paying for the war. And I think it's also important to remember that since the start of the genocide in Gaza, protesters in the US have been calling out the fact that so much money is going to war rather than healthcare and education in the US. And people in the US are struggling, but money is going to endless war abroad. And at another.
0: Can I ask you something about that, Shereen? Because I asked our previous guest, and it's something that I think many of us are trying to figure out because we pay taxes and we see so much of our taxes going to literally committing genocide and violence around the world, even as well as including here in the US. What can be done about that? I mean, the only reason the US government is even able to do what it's doing is because it has our tax dollars to do it with. So what can people do to resist that? And do you know of any movements that are being organized around tax resistance?
3: I do not. And I think one of the unfortunate things is that, we saw a much bigger, more substantial movement against the genocide in Gaza, and that has sort of subsided since the supposed ceasefire in October, even though, again, that's the fact that it's a ceasefire, it's not worthy of its name, it's a sham. But we haven't seen a movement against this expansion of wars over Iran, against the continued genocide in Gaza. And I think that's what's needed, more organizing, more mass protest, and demanding an alternative, and demanding that politicians, no matter who's in power, listen to this demand, I guess.
0: Yeah. Coming to you from the studios of listener-supported KPFK in Los Angeles, this is Middle East in Focus. I'm Negwa Ibrahim, and we are talking about the U.S.-Israeli invasion of Iran, as well as Israel's ongoing escalation of strikes and ground invasion in Lebanon with U.S. support, despite a supposed ceasefire, with our guest, Shireen Akram Boshar, socialist activist, writer and editor, whose work is published in Truthout, Tempest Magazine, Spectre Journal, and Jacobin Magazine. I actually want to turn now to Lebanon. That gap between the official story and the reality on the ground that we've been talking about and that you've highlighted does, involve Lebanon as well. And on April 8th, shortly after a ceasefire was announced with respect to the U.S. and Israel's war in Iran, Israel launched massive attacks on Lebanon. Can you bring us up to date on that? What happened, and how has Israel continued to escalate its strikes and ground invasion in Lebanon, even as a supposed 45-day ceasefire extension was announced in May?
3: Would you mind if I just go back a little? I just remembered another form of organizing that is taking place that
0: Oh,
3: I have.
0: please. Yes.
3: So
0: Please.
3: I have talked to folks who have done, tech organizing. And it seems like a current focus is against the use of AI by

0: across different governments trying to use AI for their military purposes, whether it's surveillance of populations or assisting their warfare, basically. So that is one area where people are mobilizing, and that is inspiring.
1: Thank you for that, because I think, and if anything else comes up that you remember, please definitely share with all of us, because I think all of us are trying to figure out ways how to more effectively resist what's happening.
0: Right, yeah. And sorry, I know I should move on, but also I wanted to point out that the Trump administration, because people have been saying have been pointing to all the fact that military bases, US military bases in the region have been targeted by Iran, and the US government isn't talking about that, and as well as the US has bombed schools in Iran, and they've been downplaying that. And what the Trump administration did in response recently was requiring satellite imagery providers to indefinitely withhold imagery from the region. So if you use these sites where you would be able to zoom in on somewhere in Iran, somewhere in the Gulf, you can no longer do that. And so that's preventing researchers and the public from looking in, which is kind of chilling when you look, especially when you add it to what else the Trump administration is doing.
1: And can you now bring us to Lebanon, and what, Israel is expanded strikes and ground invasion of Lebanon, and how the Trump administration has been supporting that, and some of the perpetuated falsehoods that the Trump administration has been putting out there as well with respect to Lebanon and what Israel is doing there with the support of the U.S.
0: Well, I would say the ceasefire between Israel and Lebanon has been a complete sham, especially we've seen over the past week. And one of Israel's maneuvers throughout this war has been to use Lebanon to thwart possibilities for a deal with Iran, too. And that's where you can again see a bit of a divergence between the US and Israel. So, and they first did that in a major way on April 8th, as which you mentioned. They launched massive attacks on Lebanon that killed 357 people on that day alone, and they started it out by bombing over 100 sites in less than 10 minutes. So this was right after a ceasefire was announced between the U.S., Israel, and Iran, that people in Lebanon thought they woke up thinking, oh, it includes Lebanon, and Pakistan, which was negotiating that ceasefire, said it included Lebanon, but the U.S. and Israel denied it. And again, over the past week, when Trump said a deal with Iran was very close, of course he's been saying that many times, but Israel again, possibly taking advantage of, the time before a deal sets in, Israel again ramped up its attacks on Lebanon and broadening its ground invasion across the south and attacking Beirut as well. But there's also another dynamic with Israel where with Lebanon, where Israel is also using its attacks on Lebanon to pressure the Lebanese government to try to disarm Hezbollah, which is a new dynamic in the current war on Israel. And Hezbollah is part of the Lebanese government, but over the past year, the other factions in the government have turned against it and sort of been pressured by the US in a way too. And they've now been blaming it for Israel's war on Lebanon, and calling for Hezbollah to be disarmed, which is really a disaster. And that's not because I defend Hezbollah politically, but because there's no other force that's defending the south of the country where Israel's expanding its occupation in a way that resembles its occupation of South Lebanon that began in 1982 and only ended in 2000. And that's what people in Lebanon are fearing, that this will be a long-term war on the south in particular, even if the war in Iran ends, which also, I mean, I feel like the main takeaway is that these are long-term wars that even with Iran, even though Trump has been saying, a deal is coming, a deal is coming, there's unlikely to be a long-term resolution between the US and Iran, and people in the region, people in Lebanon fear that there's going to be a long-term occupation of the South, that there aren't the forces that are needed to protect or defend the South from

0: Israel.
1: And maybe you just answered this question, but this is the last question I wanted to end our segment on. Given everything we've discussed, the reckless use of U.S. weaponry throughout this war, the false narratives that have been coming out has been coming from this administration, what does the situation in Lebanon tell us about where this is all heading with respect to U.S.-Israeli invasion of Iran and then what we're now seeing as well in Lebanon?
0: Yeah, I think the main thing is the long-term wars that we're unable, that the Trump administration or the US as a whole is unable to extricate itself from. I mean, Obama tried to pivot away from the Middle East, but the US has found time and time again that it cannot, because of its, wanting to be the number one superpower, it cannot extricate itself from the Middle East. And the other dynamic where when I'm thinking about Lebanon is the dangerous dynamic of the US and Israel pressuring the other factions of the Lebanese government to turn against Hezbollah, which can really is really dangerous and could turn to, I mean, people have warned it could turn to civil strife, civil war, which has happened in Lebanon before. But it's also part of that dynamic where the US is trying to get normalization with Israel from as many states in the region as it can against what the populations want, and creating more and more instability in the region that's going to be more difficult to see an end to.
1: Coming to you from the studios of listener-supported KPFK in Los Angeles, this is Middle East in Focus. I'm Negwa Ibrahim, and we are talking about the U.S.-Israeli invasion of Iran and how the U.S. has actually used its own more of its own military resources to defend Israel than Israel is spending to defend itself, as well as Israel's ongoing escalation of strikes and ground invasion in Lebanon with U.S. support despite a supposed ceasefire. With our guest, Shireen Akram Boshar, socialist, activist, writer, and editor. Thank you so much, Shireen, for joining us on Middle East in Focus.
0: Thank you so much for having me.
1: For Middle East in Focus, I'm Negwa Ibrahim, wishing you all light, love, peace, and justice.
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4: This is the Progressive Paige Turner. I'm Marianne Barisonic. On this program, we'll talk about books with the people who wrote them.

0: Opus Dei is a secretive cult that sprouted in Spain during Franco's fascist regime in the 1920s. It grew worldwide in a compost of secrecy, bank fraud, human trafficking, and slavery. The founder, José María Escrivá, believed in a medieval version of the Catholic faith that included masochistic practices and extreme misogyny. It would be comforting to think of this organization as either a relic of the past or limited to fleecing the gullible, like so many other cults. But its network of recruitment centers is large and extremely efficient at luring those looking for spiritual guidance. Gareth Gore has spent years investigating this sect and its influence. His book is Opus, The Cult of Dark Money, Human Trafficking, and Right-Wing Conspiracy Inside the Catholic Church. Gareth, thank you so much for talking with me.
1: Marianne, thank you so much for having me on.
0: The relationship between Opus Dei and the Catholic Church is very complicated. How would you describe that bond?
1: Oh, wow. It's changed so much over the years. Opus Dei has gone from at times being looked upon extremely suspiciously by various popes. Numerous popes have thought about suppressing the movement and even eradicating the group. At other times, it's really been very close to the papacy. Like, for example, under the reign of John Paul II, Opus Dei was given all kinds of privileges that allowed it to basically operate outside of the normal hierarchy of the church, give it enormous amounts of power and autonomy to do whatever it wanted to around the world. Right now, in fact, Opus Dei finds itself at a crossroads. First of all, under Pope Francis, beginning in 2022, he began to chip away at some of the powers that Opus Dei had accrued over the years. And right now, Pope Leo is deciding exactly what he wants to do about the organization, whether he's going to suppress it, break it apart, or whether he might perhaps even allow it to exists in an extremely reformed context. I guess we'll wait and see what he decides.
0: When I was reading the book, I got the feeling that it's almost parasitical to the Catholic Church, because even the Pope didn't understand what some of the secretive practices were.
1: Yeah, absolutely. I was actually invited to go meet Pope Leo a few weeks back. He wanted me to give him a private briefing about Opus Dei practices, about the abuses happening in the organization. And I took with me a bunch of documents, some secret documents that I'd acquired from inside the organization that had been smuggled out of the organization by former members. I handed them over and he said to me, wow, I've heard of the existence of these documents, but I've never seen them. And so like even the Pope himself didn't really have a full understanding about how the group operated. It's kind of the story I tell in the book about the real Opus Dei, how things work behind the scenes. I think to call it a parasite, I think is absolutely accurate. I mean, I would go further. I would call Opus Dei an abusive cult that operates inside the Catholic Church, which takes advantage of the goodwill of ordinary Catholics and which takes advantage of the legitimacy that's been bestowed upon it over the years by the church to muscle its way into people's homes, into family life, and to recruit and to basically manipulate and coerce people into pushing forward its agenda.
0: There's some really bizarre practices and they demand absolute obedience. So once you're in there, apparently it's impossible to say no to whatever they want, even if what they want is clearly illegal or immoral or just weird, like the practices of self-mortification. Can you describe what that is?
1: These are practices which go back to medieval times. They were fairly common among some orders during the Middle Ages, but they've been largely eradicated by almost every part of the Catholic Church, apart from Opus Dei. And so as a member of Opus Dei, you're basically expected to inflict pain upon yourself, to punish yourself. The spin they put on it is that it's a way of reminding yourself of the suffering of Christ and, I guess, of trying to suppress bodily urges or whatever. What I think is really going on is it's part of this whole psychological, physical, emotional control that the group has over its members. So as a member, you're expected to perform a daily act of corporal mortification, which is the wearing of this thing called cilice, normally around the thigh. It's kind of a barbed wire which cuts into the skin and makes sitting or walking extremely uncomfortable. You're meant to wear this thing for 2 hours every day. And then once a week, in addition to that, you're expected to use basically a whip. You strip down to the waist and you whip yourself over your back. Again, it's meant to remind you of the suffering of Christ. Some people take that to the extreme. The founder of Opus Dei attached razor blades to the end of the discipline, which drew blood. And his followers talked about once a week after he'd been using this thing, the walls would be splattered with his blood from his excessive use of this thing.
0: And what happens when they try to leave?
1: First of all, I think it might be helpful to talk about the different types of membership. So at the core of Opus Dei are these members called the Numeries. And these are people who have basically dedicated their entire lives to Opus Dei. These are people who are often recruited as minors. And they sign up to a life of celibacy, poverty, and as you were talking about before, complete obedience to the movement. They live in these single-sex lodges around the world. There are hundreds of lodges, including in dozens of US cities. Here in London, where I'm talking to you from, there are a number of residences, both for men and women. And they live this very controlled lifestyle. So these are the core members. They're the members that go out into the world and seek to recruit people, basically the people that make the whole thing work. Now, outside of the lodges are these other members called supernumeraries. And these are what you would call ordinary Catholics. These are generally men and women who live at home with their families. They lead everyday lives. They have jobs as doctors or nurses or politicians, judges, or whatever. And the way that Opus Dei works is that the numerary members oversee the supernumerary members. They use normal Catholic practices like confession and spiritual guidance sessions to, one, extract information from members, and then to use that information to manipulate and coerce members into doing things that might benefit Opus Dei more generally, whether that be by making large donations, or whether that be by, if you're a politician, pushing certain policies, or by pushing maybe the network of members together to form a lobby group or a business group or whatever. So what they do is they take advantage and manipulate everyday Catholic practices as a way of psychological and spiritual control over the membership.
0: They use what's been said in confession, and that's a really huge breach of church policy, isn't it? Where the priest is supposed to keep absolute secrecy because that's the whole basis of making that sacrament work.
1: Yeah, this is an absolute no-no in the Catholic Church. You go into the confessional, and that's meant to be a private place. Whatever you share with the priest is between you and the priest and just the two of you. And yes, absolutely. I've spoken to a number of former Opus Dei priests and former numeraries as well, who've talked about how information given in the confessional is then passed up the chain. In all the countries where Opus Dei operates, there's a regional government, and inside the regional government headquarters, over the years, they've kept these files on the membership, which include some of the information that has been gleaned in the confessional and through these spiritual guidance sessions. So again, that's what I was saying earlier about this is an abusive cult with a political agenda, a reactionary agenda, which abuses people's spirituality in order to collect information about them and then to turn that information against them to get them to do whatever the group wants them to.
0: What role do doctors play in keeping members in line?
1: Given this psychological and spiritual emotional abuse that's going on every day inside of the group, you're not going to be surprised to hear that many people just crack under the pressure, especially the numeraries who are put under extreme pressure to recruit children, recruit unsuspecting adults, and also to be part of the system of information collecting and manipulating the membership into doing what Opus Dei wants of them. And many numeraries who've been manipulated themselves into joining the group on the false pretenses that they are doing God's work. Opus Dei literally means the work of God in Latin. Many of them have mental health crises. The ranks of Opus Dei are absolutely riddled with mental health issues and acute illness. And what's often done is that Opus Dei, it doesn't want the outside world to find out about what's going on inside of the group. It tries to keep these problems inside the group. And so often these people are sent to Opus Dei doctors to be prescribed a whole cocktail of drugs that just really hide the symptoms without really addressing what's caused them. And many people, years after escaping the group and going to see outside doctors, they've told me stories about how doctors from outside the group have been absolutely horrified at the cocktail of drugs that they've been prescribed. And only later are they actually treated for the causes of their acute mental illnesses.
0: In the book, you write that the CEO of Banco Popular, quote, plotted how to defraud his own bank and the shareholders he supposedly served, running a network of companies that funneled billions from Spain to offshore accounts and onto Opus Dei operations around the world. I can imagine the stress of doing something like that. How did that work and how did he get away with it?
1: So I fell into this story completely by accident. I'm a financial reporter by background, and I was basically sent to Spain to report on a bank that had collapsed there. And I wrote the initial story, which seemed to be the same old story of every bank collapse. The executives had taken too many risks, allowed problems to spiral out of control, and then the whole thing came crashing down. That's the story that I and everyone else wrote. But something about the story just didn't quite make sense to me. And so in the years afterwards, it became a hobby for me. I began to look into this story more and more in my free time and began to speak to former executives. And I basically uncovered this hidden story. So the bank had basically been hijacked by a group of Opus Dei numeraries, these celibate members of Opus Dei, in the 1950s. And ever since then, they had used the bank as Opus Dei's personal cash machine. They'd siphoned off hundreds of millions of dollars, probably more like billions of dollars over the years, to fund Opus Dei's expansion to every corner of the world, including the United States. This is the story that I pieced together in the book. You know, there was one particular guy who was at the center of this, an Opus Dei numerary called Luis Valls Taberner, who was the chairman and CEO of the bank for many years. And I really feel that over time, as many Opus Dei members do, they join the group with good intentions. They feel they're serving God. And gradually, I think they realize that they've been coerced and manipulated into joining the group. And as the years passed, he became quite uncomfortable with this beast that he created.
0: He was basically robbing his own bank, wasn't he?
1: You could see it that way, absolutely. A lot of the things that were done, at least legally speaking, just about above board. He devised a way to parcel out shares and very valuable assets to Opus Dei at cut price levels. And I believe he was deeply uncomfortable with what he was doing. But sadly, like so many other members, I think he felt unable to leave the group. Once they draw you in, they cut you off from your family, from your outside networks. You become dependent on the group. It's like any other cult. And so Louis, the central character, despite having major reservations about what he was doing, about how unchristian what he was doing really was, I think he felt unable to really leave Opus Dei and to cut himself loose from an organization that was basically leeching and off of the bank.
0: One of the most disturbing aspects of this story is the way they lure in young women, especially from third world countries, and then they're used as basically slave labor to do the domestic tasks at these residences.
1: No, absolutely. Because this is a group that aspires to push forward its political agenda. It has a very reactionary agenda, wants to turn the clock back on any progressive advances. And so it tends to target people who are in positions of power. So it very much goes after targeting politicians, judges, lobbyists, business people. And as we were saying before, the numeraries who are doing the recruiting live in these lodges around the world. The founder of Opus Dei very early on realized that in order to make the recruitment more efficient and to make life slightly easier for these numeraries, they needed domestic servants to cook and clean for them so they could maximize the amount of time they were out proselytizing and recruiting. And so he hit upon this idea of recruiting underprivileged girls. He created a special underclass of membership, and they were recruited as these assistant numeraries, and they would live in annexes next door to the center. When the men were out working, they would sneak in, they would unlock the adjoining doors. They would sneak in and they would cook and clean for the men so that when the men came back home from work, they would have their meals prepared and the bathrooms would be clean and the laundry would be done and the rest of it. This has gone on for years. What's interesting for me is that many of the Opus Dei abuses have gone under the radar for many years. And the thing that may actually bring the group down is this underclass of members. These assistant numeraries in recent years, a group of them, especially in Argentina, but also in other countries, including Ireland and elsewhere, have begun to speak out about how they were recruited as children, how they were lied to in order to get them to join the group, how they were trafficked around the world.
0: They put them on private jets so that they could bypass all of the passport controls.
1: I've spoken to a couple of women in Argentina who were absolutely, they were transported across borders on private jets so that they didn't have to produce passports or any documents. Yes, this has gone on for years and still does. These women are recruited these days in places like the Philippines, Nigeria, Kenya, but then they're sent to wherever they're needed around the world, whether that's the United States or here in London or wherever. And a group of public prosecutors in Argentina conducted a 2-year investigation into the group very recently, and they concluded that crimes had been committed, that Opus Dei was guilty of human trafficking and enslavement. And so there's currently a court case going on in Argentina. But I'd like to emphasize that the findings, the very specific findings about Argentina, are not unique to that country. And this was going on all around the world. I've spoken to dozens and dozens of women who have been through the exact same experience here in Europe, in North America, Africa, Southeast Asia. This is a real global issue. And so what's happening in Argentina with these women, I think is really the tip of the iceberg. It's potentially the next big scandal to hit the Catholic Church.

0: You're listening to The Progressive Page Turner. My guest is Gareth Gore, and we're talking about his book, Opus, The Cult of Dark Money, Human Trafficking, and Right-Wing Conspiracy Inside the Catholic Church. The influence of this group on the American political system has been tremendous. They're responsible for the conservative Supreme Court that we have because they were able to sink the nomination that Barack Obama would have had to the Supreme Court.
1: In every country where it operates, it always seeks to infiltrate the political and judicial elite. And it's done so very successfully in the United States. Opus Dei has about 3,000 members in the US. Now, you would expect, it being a Catholic organization, you'd expect the membership to become concentrated in predominantly Catholic cities, so places like Boston, Chicago, Miami, New York. But actually, the lion's share of Opus Dei members actually live in the DC area. The group has very much concentrated its recruitment efforts on the American political elite. In the DC area, there are about 1,000 Opus Dei members. It operates two schools there, which are very popular among the Catholic conservative elite. In fact, J.D. Vance recently began sending his eldest son to the Opus Dei school just on the outskirts of DC. If you look at who's who of the Washington political elite these days, there are many, many Opus Dei connections. So, for example, in addition to J.D. Vance, Kevin Roberts, the president of the Heritage Foundation and the architects of Project 2025. He's a regular at the Opus Dei Center in central DC. People like Mick Mulvaney, the former chief of staff in the first Trump administration, Pat Cipollone, who was the White House chief counsel, Bill Barr, the former attorney general. The list goes on. To your point about the Supreme Court, Leonard Leo, the man who has been credited with orchestrating the conservative Catholic takeover of the U.S. Supreme Court. He's on the board of directors at the Opus Dei Center in central D.C. He is a major donor to Opus Dei. He's a major supporter of Opus Dei. And so the group, whilst being small and whilst having quite a small membership in the U.S., really punches above its weight. It's really very successfully infiltrated the corridors of power. But that was the whole point all along, and always is in every country where it operates.
0: Peter Thiel is one of the founders of PayPal and one of the richest men in the world. What connections does he have to Opus Dei?
1: I'm not so sure. I'd also say that Peter Thiel had a very deep friendship with an Opus Dei priest when he was at Stanford. The two of them would go for long walks and talk about their reactionary views. He's never talked about his connections to Opus Dei. I'm pretty sure he's not a member. As a gay man, as an openly gay man, it's very unlikely that Opus Dei would allow him to become a member. But that said, he certainly shares a number of views, and there's a joint connection there through J.D. Vance. Peter Thiel basically financed the political career of J.D. Vance. J.D. Vance would not be where he is today without Peter Thiel. And as we know, Vance at least seems to be a supporter of Opus Dei in that he's certainly entrusted the educational well-being of his eldest child to the group. So I very much doubt that Thiel is a member himself.
0: You got quite a reaction from the organization when your book was going to be published, didn't you?
1: It's important to say that during the research of the book, I spent many, many hours, days, weeks talking to Opus Dei current members, and including its leadership. I traveled to Rome to meet with the leadership of Opus Dei. I met the leadership of Opus Dei in the United States and other countries as well. And I really went to extreme lengths to ensure that I spoke to them, and I tried to include their perspective in the book. As we got closer to publication, and it became clear to Opus Dei, it had failed to convince me that it wasn't up to no good. They then switched tactics. They hired an extremely aggressive law firm in Washington, D.C. to basically come after me and after my publisher. They threatened us with bankruptcy if we dared to publish the book. Thankfully, my publisher stood by me. The book had been through numerous legal checks. The lawyers were extremely happy with the book. They'd vetted the book and they checked what we were saying in the book against the evidence that I had, and they were extremely happy to go ahead. And once Opus Dei realized that the threats hadn't worked, it then launched this disinformation campaign. And what essentially was a defamation campaign against me. They tried to paint me as some guy who had a vendetta against the group. They tried to imply that I'd been paid off by someone to write this hit job against the group. They basically tried to smear me as a journalist, tried to discredit the book. It was very telling, their approach to the book. I've been a journalist for 20 years. I've seen many scandals over the years. And normally, when a person or a company or an organization is confronted with evidence of wrongdoing or scandal or something that's gone wrong inside, then the normal reaction is for them to engage with that evidence. Normally, organizations pledge to cooperate, to get the truth, to find out what's really happened, and to hold anyone that's been implicated accountable. And Opus Dei at no stage has really engaged with any of the facts of the book or any of the allegations against it. It's pretty clear Opus Dei has no interest in really finding out what the truth is. It knows what the truth is. And what it's trying to do is distract, discredit, and protect its own reputation above all else. This is a deeply unchristian organization that has absolutely no interest in the truth or reality.
0: That's one of the reasons that your audience with Pope Leo was so incredible. I'd like to circle back to that a little bit. You presented him with those secret papers that you got from former members, and that was the first time he'd seen them. Is it possible for him to do substantial changes? Because even as Pope, he has Opus Dei members who are very powerful within the church, doesn't he?
1: That's the thing. I think the Pope is aware of the power that Opus Dei has, especially within the Catholic Church. This group has managed to infiltrate every little corner of the church. It has eyes and ears in every part of the Vatican. And so I'm sure he will be bearing that in mind. When I was invited to go meet with him and go talk with him, I really didn't have any idea about what he was expecting or what he wanted from me, really. Literally just received an invitation saying he wants to talk to you. But in the way I approached the meeting was, I thought this is a unique opportunity to tell him what he needs to hear. Because who knows how much information is filtered? Who knows what he's really hearing? How much information is rising to the top? And so I thought this is a real opportunity to tell him what he needs to hear. It's going to be uncomfortable hearing for him, but he needs to hear this. And so I went and I, in addition to taking him all of these documents and the report that had been written by these public prosecutors in Argentina, I basically shared my own findings, the hundreds of former members that I'd spoken to, this evidence of spiritual, psychological, medicinal, physical abuse that had taken place inside of Opus Dei. And I was half expecting him to show me the door after 5 minutes. I'm sure this was extremely uncomfortable hearing. I thought maybe after 5 minutes, he might be pressing his little buzzer under the table to get people to come in and take me out and show me the door. But actually, he sat there, he listened to everything I had to say. The meeting went on for far longer than the time that had been allocated. And to my actual surprise, I didn't know it at the time, but before the meeting, he'd already taken the decision to publicize his meeting with me quite publicly. I mean, when he invited me, he could have very easily either asked me to meet with one of his lower officials, which wouldn't have attracted any publicity. He could have also asked me to keep the meeting quiet, secret. Maybe he didn't want to draw any publicity to it, but he was the one that took the decision to invite in photographers and video cameras. He specifically told me at the end of the meeting to go out there and talk about the meeting. And so it's quite clear that he wanted himself to publicize the meeting. He wanted to send a message to the victims that he's listening. He wanted to send a message to Opus Dei that he is taking the allegations in my book extremely seriously. And I think he also wanted to send a message out to the wider church that this is a new era. This isn't the Catholic Church of the early 2000s when the Spotlight scandal and the Boston Globe findings, they sought to cover up all kinds of sexual abuse. They sought to move priests on. They tried to cover up abuse. I think Pope Leo wants a very different church where abuse is taken seriously and where wrongdoing is held to account. And I don't know what decision he's going to make about Opus Dei, but I'm optimistic that he will do something and he will make real concrete changes. But sorry, to your point about what can he do, his hands in some ways are slightly tied in that John Paul II was a huge fan of Opus Dei, gave them all of these special powers and privileges, one of which was making the founder of Opus Dei, this Spanish priest called José María Escrivá, making him into a saint. And so whatever Pope Leo does, you're still going to have that problem. So if Pope Leo makes some tweaks around the edges or even closes this entire organization down, there'll still be a core group of members who will point to the fact that the founder of Opus Dei is still a saint in this, in the Catholic Church. And so I think I made this point to Pope Leo in a meeting that in order to have any real change, I think it's necessary to reopen the canonization of the founder. Now, that's a whole new can of worms for the church. Never in its history has the church ever revisited the canonization of anyone. And so I guess let's see just how thoroughly the church wants to address this problem. I do honestly think that even if they make big reforms, even if they prohibit Opus Dei from doing many of the practices that it does today, there'll still be a core group which will point to the fact that, well, this is what the founder told us to do, and the founder is a saint. This is just today's Pope. Why do we need to listen to what he says? We're going to carry on doing what we were always told to do. And so I think that's one of the most difficult problems with reforming Opus Dei, the fact that the founder is a saint. And many of the practices that exist today, the founder actually told his followers that he received an outline for Opus Dei in a vision from God. And so they continue to believe that they're doing what God asked them to do.
0: You've been listening to the Progressive Page Turner. My guest is Gareth Gore, and we've been talking about his book, Opus: The Cult of Dark Money, Human Trafficking, and Right-Wing Conspiracy Inside the Catholic Church. Been such an interesting conversation. Thank you.
1: Thank you for having me on. It's been a pleasure.

0: This is Susan Nuss, the founder of Taos Broads Regional Arm Wrestling League, and you're listening to KCEI 90.1 FM Red River Taos, creating media voices for youth, arts, and activism in northern New Mexico and southern Colorado.
1: 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I'm David Swanson.
2: This week on Talk World Radio, we are talking about campus activism. Our guest, Francis Burns, is a student organizer at Cornell University and a native of Ithaca, New York. He grew up in a family of Catholic workers who were deeply involved in the anti-war movement throughout the early 2000s. His father was one of the St. Patrick's Four. We'll ask him what that means. At Cornell, Francis is vice president of the Cornell Progressives and Students for Justice in Palestine. He's currently working on Graham Platner's campaign in Maine for the U.S. Senate. Francis Burns, welcome to Talk World Radio.
3: It's great to be here.
2: For those who don't know what the Catholic worker movement is, and in particular what the St. Patrick's Four is, can you tell us?
3: So the Catholic worker movement is a social movement started in, I want to say, the mid-20th century by a woman named Dorothy Day. And the crux of the movement is essentially some variety of Catholic socialism. The idea is, you know, there's a lot of components to it, but it revolves around, in many ways, taking kind of the words of Jesus very literally and living not just in sympathy, but in solidarity with the poor by physically, you know, giving up your possessions, in many ways, giving up, you know, careerism, luxury, and living in solidarity with people that are downtrodden in this country and in the world, and also are targets of things like imperialism, basically the victims of capitalism, which they would say we all are, right? A central tenet of the Catholic worker movement, as I've kind of said, is that it's not about philanthropy or charity or sympathy, but rather solidarity. Through their Christian faith, they pursue a variety of social causes like poverty alleviation and the ending of wars and the targeting of capitalism and imperialism. So my father, along with three other Catholic workers from Ithaca, New York, Grady's of the Grady family, which is very involved in this movement. My father was arrested for pouring blood on a recruitment base in upstate New York, his own blood. They all poured their blood on it as a symbolic act of resistance against the impending invasion of Iraq, I think. In 2003, I think it was. I'm a little bit hazy on the details, but essentially that's the idea.
2: That would have been Iraq, indeed. And I've been grateful for emails from Marianne Grady Flores in recent days about activism happening in New Jersey. But I want to talk about campus activism, because there was this upsurge. There was this interest in a particular war / genocide. There were encampments. There was resolutions. There was activism, there was sit-ins, protests, and then there was a massive crackdown and arrests and rule changes and criminalization of free speech. And, you know, there were movies made about this and so on, but it seems to have, if not disappeared, lessened. What is the status of campus activism around peace and otherwise?
3: So what I would say is, I think that there's kind of two things happening here. I think that on one hand, you have a lot of stories coming out. There was recently a piece in The Nation about where are the student protesters under Trump's second term. We've definitely been hearing some of that. And I think to a degree, kind of the first point, to their point, the crackdown was really effective. You know, at Cornell, after the encampments, there was a very draconian crackdown. A lot of students were suspended. Some of them were expelled. Many had their research funding cut for among the graduate students. You know, two students were either forced to leave the country or deported, one of them being Mamadou Tall. And so the result of that was effectively that people were either scared or disheartened, kind of felt like, you know, if they were to keep at the kind of direct action that was happening in during the encampment era, They'd all be kicked out of school. And so I think that, and all, I would say particularly that's had an effect on Arab students who were involved in organizing, and many of them due to things like doxing campaigns. I have a number of friends who ended up being doxed by various groups online, and really serious challenges to their professional careers, and sometimes their citizenship status, and various other issues. So there was 100% an exodus of a lot of the people that were involved in the movement in like 2024. But what I will say is that there's been a real lack of reporting on kind of the ways in which the movement has shifted, and also what I think it's an effect of what tactically makes sense. Now, I think many of us have this belief like, okay, if we go and set up an encampment tomorrow, right? Like, all that does is effectively clear us out of campus. So now there's nobody who wants to do direct action on campus. So that's, I think, a big reason why you haven't been seeing, these big things in the news. Again, I can't speak for every university, but I can speak for what I've seen at Cornell. I think another, but the other piece I want to touch on is some of the stuff that particularly we're doing at Cornell is actually getting coverage not by the U.S. mainstream media, but by like Israeli media, for instance. We passed Students for Justice in Palestine, and our brilliant co-president and also representative on Student Assembly, Yasmin Masoud, authored two resolutions, one of which is condemning the use of university resources to platform war criminals through university-sponsored channels, and the other one is the ending of the relationship between Cornell and Technion University in Israel, which is manifested in a joint campus in New York City called Cornell Tech on Roosevelt Island, where they engage in military research, among other things, for the U.S. and the Israeli militaries. So, that received an immense amount of coverage in the Israeli newspapers. And we received an extremely forceful response, which is very rare from our president on that matter. Another thing is there's kind of an idea that it's not just about Palestine. In many ways, the information war has, that's what I like to call it, kind of this, the combination of imperial interests pushing pro-Israel propaganda on social media versus the kind of grassroots pro-Palestine movement on social media. I think that there's a real consensus that the pro-Palestine movement won that information war that it had been losing for a very long time. And I think that there was, among us student organizers, we were thinking, okay, like, the encampments in many ways served their purpose, right? Like we got people on our side. We saw a seismic shift in public opinion and an even bigger shift in public opinion among young people on Israel, on Palestine. And I think in some age groups it was a 60-point shift over 2 years, which is incredibly rare in a public opinion poll. So I think that we had a sense that perhaps, doing these big public events that would result in big repression and also maybe get some media coverage wasn't going to serve us. And also, we wanted to be a little bit more intersectional and kind of focus on the deeper issues. So, in Students for Justice in Palestine and the progressives, we pivoted towards demilitarization this past year and away from divestment slightly, because it became clear that we were not going to win divestment. Because even when we had a plurality of the students voting in support of divestment and wide public support, the university just sort of ignored that and refused to implement it. And after many protests outside of Board of Trustees meetings and things like that, we realized, okay, maybe they're not going to divest right now. But what we can do is target the kind of root of all of this, which is the military-industrial complex, and where is Cornell in this sort of power structure of the U.S. empire? It's at the recruitment level, in many cases. That's its most important role, beyond kind of Western soft power hegemony through elite universities, I would say its most important role, Cornell, is to supply really, really brilliant engineers to develop bombs and to build drones and robots that are going to go kill people in Palestine and Iran and Lebanon and so on and so forth. So we were thinking, you know, these are our peers. These are our classmates that are signing up for companies like Lockheed Martin, for companies like Palantir, and they're getting rewarded really handsomely. And there's very much a consensus among them that they are kind of these apolitical characters, apolitical actors that are just sort of supporting their families or making sensible choices through working at these companies. So,
2: right.
3: Yeah, that was kind of our pivot. And I can talk more about that if you'd like.
2: And so you're not doing direct action. You are doing resolutions. I wonder if you're doing educational events where you bring in pro-peace speakers, since you're urging them to stop platforming war profiteers. And I wonder if you're doing, as some university students are, efforts to keep those weapons contractors out of the jobs fairs and bring in job opportunities that are outside of the military, even for the topic that just about every college student now studies, which is engineering.
3: Yeah. So, well, you know, the first thing I'd like to say is it's not that we're not doing direct action as much as we're not doing the kind of direct action that I think usually warrants immense media attention, like an encampment, right, where we get like dragged out by police. You know, I think that it's great. Like I would love if everyone among all of the, you know, some of the biggest universities was like, okay, we're ready to do an encampment tomorrow. I think all of us would go ahead and do it. I think the biggest problem is it's been fractured in so many different ways. There's this immense threat of repression. It's hard to build the student consensus of legitimizing this action in a way that wasn't true in 2024. But the direct action that we're doing is more like when, like you mentioned, career fairs. So when a company like Palantir comes, or a direct example in this case would be a company called Anduril, that makes autonomous border towers and makes various surveillance softwares and other sort of AI tools that are used by the military at home and abroad. So when Anduril came and gave what they called a tech talk, an information session for Cornell engineers about working at Anduril, you know, we filled up half of their auditorium with our people who had signs, and we were kind of yelling at them, sort of making it clear that they weren't welcome there, and also sending a message to the engineers that were there that, like, this is a really embarrassing thing to do. This is a really socially unacceptable thing to do. There's definitely the element of, like, this is wrong, but I think in many cases for some of these people, more cynically, they respond really well to, like, you're kind of a loser if you're doing this, right? Like, you suck. No one likes you. And that's maybe negative, but, like, I think it's a combination of things. But basically, yeah, we kind of make it so it's functionally impossible for them to carry out these events. And in many cases, they will shut the events down. Anduril canceled their entire recruitment cycle at Cornell this year, their entire in-person recruitment cycle. We had an event we interrupted, and they ended it after like 8 minutes. And then some other organizers, not necessarily part of my organizations that I'm part of, but it was stuff that I was involved with at Cornell, a little bit more risky, so it's not super official. But, you know, we had a program where we made a registry, an interactive registry of all current and former Cornell students who went to work at Palantir. Which had their, you know, their names and faces on it, right? And so this is a pretty aggressive tactic. You know, it's doxing. I'm not, you know, obviously going to name the students or the organizations that were involved in that effort. I was kind of involved in it from a more ancillary point of view. But yeah, I mean, I think that, so that's kind of the direct action that we're doing is stuff like that, like physically interrupting, physically, you know, harassing, stealing materials from the recruitment tables at the career fairs. taking up so much of the recruiter's time that they don't get to talk to people, kind of towing the line of what's going to get us in really serious trouble with the university. And there's a great thing is like career services is separate from the rest of the student code of conduct. They're an independent thing. So if you violate career services policies, you can't be kicked out of the university. So there's a lot of advantages, but we absolutely are doing direct action. It's just that there's a reason why it's more localized. You're not going to see it on national television in many cases.
2: It's terrific. I'm glad to hear there's some success there. You mentioned, changing public opinion and winning the social media memes and so forth. But there's been a lot of changing public opinion without changing policy, right? We've been convincing people to oppose wars in terms of telling pollsters that they oppose a war, convincing people to not support sending more weapons to Israel and so forth. But the wars just keep rolling on and the weapons shipments keep shipping. And I'm wondering, are people disillusioned by that or encouraged by the shift in opinion? What can we do to move the opinion into policy?
3: I mean, I think that this is, obviously a question that probably every leftist has been asking themselves for a very long time. But again, it's a really important question right now. I would say, again, two angles to this. So on one hand, yes, it's not directly translating into policy, but also right now, in the past couple of weeks, you've had, I don't want to name any names because I don't want to get them wrong, but there has been a number of Democrats in Congress and the Senate that are like these real, in the past, real war hawk, moderate, horrible types. And now they're saying, I'll cut Iron Dome funding. I'll even cut defensive funding for Israel. It's kind of a consensus, except for these like really, really radically pro-Israel Democrats. There is very much a consensus. Okay, offensive weapons, you're politically dead if you don't support an embargo on that. But even then, you have a lot of this moderate wing now saying, no, we're not even going to support defensive funding for them, right? It remains to be seen if that's going to carry out with their votes. But we've seen that in many ways. You look at like J Street, the lobbying organization, the allegedly progressive Jewish issues lobbying organization, which 6 months ago, they were throwing up in their mouths when you said to them that you were going to oppose Iron Dome funding. Now that's an acceptable policy coming from endorsed candidates. There's, I think, a lot of different, I expect to hear from at least some of the candidates in 28 for president, some real harsh criticisms of the continuing of sending weapons to Israel. Again, the follow through remains to be seen. But I would say, the biggest thing I think people can do is go out and vote for progressive challengers in the primary alongside taking action, continuing to take action in the streets, not just through, marching, but like through boycotts, right? I think we should all be continuing to engage in the boycott, divest, and sanctions movement. We shouldn't be buying Israeli products. We should not be tolerating pro-Israel attitudes in our inner circles. I think the social element, again, I keep coming back to. But, the wars keep continuing. My opinion, until we're willing collectively to say, I'm not going to vote for this person who's going to support more wars. I'm not going to tolerate this. I'm going to call out this conversation at the dinner table about why maybe it's okay about Iran. I think it's like, we need to be very clear on where we stand. I do think there's an appetite among people for this. We look at why are Zoran Mamdani and Graham Platner and some of these upstart progressives doing so well? In many ways, I think it's because they can answer questions clearly, with clarity. When you ask Chuck Schumer, do you support the war in Iran? Chuck Schumer gives you a bumbling word salad response that does not resonate with people. Even the people who support it, they don't like him. The people who don't support it, they don't like it either. When you ask, Graham Platner, do you support the war in Iran? It's a one-word answer. He says no, right? And his popularity, I think, is kind of evidence of people want honesty and clarity. We need to be able to, we need to get active. We need to also have, we need to have hope that, that it can happen.
2: I'd like to get your view, Francis Burns, on Platner. I've been very, very slow to come around. Friends have been telling me he's anti-war for months and months, you know, and I'm wary, as I was wary when all these hundreds of peace activists were telling me that Tulsi Gabbard was the peace candidate for you know, the century, because every speech she made where she opposed a war, she bragged about having participated in a war. And I saw that as a recipe for a very, very weak-willed opponent to war. And I think I was right. And this was my concern when I first

0: would say this. I mean, my view as someone who, Graham is from about 25 minutes that way, from where I am in Maine. And I have a number of, friends who are friends with him from before. He started this campaign, and I would say I think it's a very valid concern. I think it's like really hard sell for me too, when he's talking about being against war at this Memorial Day thing, right? But there's like a POW flag right behind him, and you're like, well, how can you be against it but also think that your service was like a good thing? I would say there's no doubt in my mind, as a person, if he gets elected, you're not going to see a hint of that in his votes. I think you have to come from the perspective of Maine is a state where the voters that Graham is trying to win over, in many cases, believe that war is great, that veterans should be like worshipped, and that there's absolutely nothing wrong with going out to mass murder people in the Middle East. They think that maybe that's actually an honorable thing. And I think that Graham is probably the first person that they've agreed with or they've related to that has said, this is bad. I'm not proud of this. It was a bad thing. I should have never been sent over there. And I'm angry at the people who sent me over there. I think that when we're approaching people that like view any attack on like the politics of war as kind of a personal attack or an attack on their like national identity, I think that you have to figure out, I think that we have to sort of take a step back and then think like, okay, so we want everyone to be against war, right? We don't want to be perpetually outsiders in this political spectrum. This is a gripe I have with a lot of leftists, and I say this as, a socialist and a diehard sort of enemy of the empire. I think there's a desire, an identity related desire of among some on the left to perpetually be political outsiders, and I think that not in terms of electoral politics, I mean in terms of like versus the median opinion, right? And so I view it as like we're in this horrible situation where so many people in this country support all these atrocities. Now, what should we do? We should look at the average person who supports an atrocity and think, okay, what do you say to this guy to make him no longer support an atrocity? Right. And I think that's what Graham Plattner is doing. I think he's talking to people who support the war in Iran because they like the military and saying, no. This is you support your son who went off to join the military. You don't support the war in Iran. You support your son. And the war in Iran is not only hurting your son, but also killing all these innocent people in Iran. Nobody's winning except for kind of the corrupt politicians that are sending him over there and also supplying you with all this propaganda telling you that it's the right choice. Like, I think it's very much a message of you've been lied to. Maybe you're not, maybe you haven't let go of your imperial consciousness yet, your pro-war consciousness completely, because it's very emotional for a lot of people. But I think you need to tap into that emotion. You can't just say, well, this is bad. You have to say, like, I understand you, I relate to you, I'm like you, and I'm telling you, as someone who's been through it, this is a terrible thing, and we can't allow it to keep happening. And, based on everything that I know about him, there is no, I think people who are closer to Graham have always thought this whole idea of like a Fetterman 2.0 or a Tulsi Gabbard situation is like the furthest thing from what is possible with Graham. He is a good guy, and what he needs to say to win is different from what he intends to do in the Congress.
1: Oh God, you had me. You had me. What you made a powerful, wonderful, eloquent case, and you lost me with that because nobody does better than what they say when they're campaigning. That does not happen.
0: But I would say this. What he's saying though, when he talks about war policy, right? It's very much, I will never vote in support of any war.

0: I will not send funding to Israel, whether it's defensive, whether it's offensive. I will not do that, and I would oppose the Iran war. He would vote, or and push resolutions to end it, like things like that. So what I mean rather is, I think tapping into the consciousness of undecided voters or people that are politically disconnected or removed, like there are different ways to do that. And it's his first time ever running for office. Maybe he didn't get it perfect, right? But I don't think there's a way around reaching Americans that think the wrong thing right now. I think that we have to find a way to do that. And I think he has done that in a relatively graceful manner. But again, I completely share those reservations as well.
1: Oh, we've got maybe 30 seconds left. Francis Burns, how can people keep up with your work? What should people be doing?
0: Well, what I would say is, to keep up with my work, read the Cornell Daily Sun if you want to hear. If you want to hear about the student movement, don't read it in Politico, don't read it in CNN, read it in the Cornell Daily Sun, read it in school newspapers across the country. It's not just Cornell, it's everywhere. A lot of people are picking up these tactics too. And the other big thing is, if you're disillusioned, that's completely reasonable. I think we're all disillusioned, we're all hopeless, but find something that gives you hope and inspiration in this time. And get out and be part of it, because liking posts on social media in support of your thing doesn't actually do anything for your thing.
1: We're going to have to leave it there. Very,
0: that's my
1: very well
0: message.
1: said. Francis Burns is vice president of Cornell Progressives and Students for Justice in Palestine. Francis Burns, thanks for what you're doing and for coming on Talk World Radio.
0: Thank you, David. It was a really wonderful conversation.
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3: Now, Cultural Energy 3-Day Weather Outlook. For Taos, northern New Mexico, today 48 to 83, sunny with afternoon clouds and winds to 25. Monday 52 to 83, sunny with afternoon clouds and winds to 20. Tuesday 90 to 83, partly cloudy with winds to 25, gusting over 40. For Alamosa and the San Luis Valley, today 44 to 83, sunny to partly cloudy with winds to 25. Monday 50 to 83, sunny with afternoon clouds and winds to 25. Tuesday 48 to 84, sunny to partly cloudy with winds to 30, gusting over 40.
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physicists have found that the sun is a huge atom-crushing machine. The heat and light from the sun are caused by the nuclear reaction between hydrogen, carbon, nitrogen, and helium.

0: Here comes science. We had two in a row. Why does the sun shine? And why does the sun really shine? You're listening to the Children's Hour. I'm Katie Stone, and I'm here at the Outpost Performance Space in Albuquerque, New Mexico, with a whole lot of kids and on Zoom. Hello, everyone.
1: Hello. Hello.
0: And who do we have with us today?
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0: Well, everyone, I'm so excited about today's show because it's going to be so hot. Do you know what I mean?
4: Not exactly, but what are we talking about?
0: It's the brightest topic in our whole solar system.
4: The sun?
2: The sun!
0: Yes! We're going to be talking about the sun, and we'll be speaking with scientists from the Sunspot Solar Observatory, which is the largest solar telescope in the world. The scientists who are up there at the Sunspot are in Sunspot, New Mexico, at the top of a mountain. 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You can learn a lot more in our learning guide, which is at childrenshour.org. Look for the episode called The Sun. We have a lot to learn today, but before we get there, this is Monty Python.
11: Whenever life gets you down, Mrs. Brown, and things seem hard or tough,

Our galaxy itself contains 100 billion stars. It's 100,000 light years side to side. It bulges in the middle, 16,000 light years thick, but out by us it's just 3,000 light years wide. We're 30,000 light years from galactic central point.

0: You're listening to the Children's Hour. I'm Katie Stone, and with me are the kids' crew here on Zoom and at the Outpost Performance Space in Albuquerque, New Mexico. With us today are two guests from the Sunspot Solar Observatory in Sunspot, New Mexico, which is in southern New Mexico. It's the largest solar telescope in the world, and it's run by New Mexico State University. Heidi Sanchez is the Education and Public Outreach Coordinator. Hello, Heidi. Welcome to the Children's Hour.
1: Hi. Thanks for the invite.
0: And Sarah Jeffries is a telescope team member and works on the actual telescope. Hello, Sarah. Welcome.
2: Hi. It's lovely to be here.
0: The kids have a ton of questions for you. Let's go right over to Asa.
3: What is the sun?
2: That is a really great question. The sun is just another star. You see a lot of stars twinkling in the night sky. The sun, it's just the closest one to us. It is the star that all of the planets revolve around. Our star is just like all the others. It's essentially a big nuclear engine that is converting hydrogen into helium, and that creates energy. Kind of like the fuel in your car that creates gas for it to be able to run. So you could think of it that way, but on a much larger scale.
4: How did our sun, and all other stars for that matter, actually form?
2: A lot of the stars actually formed in what we theorize to be the Big Bang, which is essentially at the very beginning of the universe, a bunch of matter and energy just exploded together. Stars started to form from this big mess of gas and dust from the Big Bang.
5: If our sun is just another star, why does it have an entire solar system?
2: Our sun is what started the entire solar system. As the sun got bigger, it created a gravitational orb around it. And that orb of gas and dust ended up materializing into planets. And they got bigger and bigger until we kind of got a solid structure of planets like we have today. Our sun is not the only star with planets around it. So far, it's just the only star that we know of that has a planet with life, with human life and animal life and plant life.
0: We've posted a lot more about this exact topic in our learning guide with this episode. You can find it at childrenshour.org. Look for the episode called The Sun. But since we had this interview at the Sunspot Solar Observatory, which was in the winter of 2025, the Sunspot Solar Observatory has been shut down permanently. That's because the telescope itself rested on a base of liquid mercury, which started to leak. Liquid mercury is very dangerous, but as of today, the Sunspot Solar Observatory is no more, and it is set to be demolished. But that doesn't mean we can't learn a whole lot about the sun from the scientists at the Sunspot Solar Observatory, and you're hearing that today on the Children's Hour. We've got a lot more to learn. Stick with us. This is The Beatles.

0: That's Bob McGrath, and before that, ASAP Science with A Star Is Born, literally.
1: 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We'll be right back.
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0: That's the Chromatics right here on the Children's Hour with Sun Song 2. I'm Katie Stone, and today on the Children's Hour, we have captured an interview, probably and certainly the last one ever done with the Children's Hour, from the Sunspot Solar Observatory in Sunspot, New Mexico. It's near Cloudcroft, New Mexico, atop a mountain. Unfortunately, the Sunspot Solar Observatory is to be demolished and is shut down permanently after discovering a leak in the liquid mercury base that was used to stabilize and hold the telescope in place. Still, the Sunspot Observatory team have a lot of information about both sunspots and the sun, and how one researches the sun at all. We're talking with Heidi Sanchez. She's the Education and Public Outreach Coordinator at the Sunspot Solar Observatory, and Sarah Jeffries, who's a telescope team member. Let's go over to Teddy.
1: Okay, so how do you look at the sun when it hurts your eyes?
2: Right, it's never safe to look directly at the sun. You can't do it. And because our telescope is looking at the sun, it doesn't even have an eyepiece. Everything's fed through a monitor. So you kind of see that monitor that's right behind me? We feed images of the sun onto all the monitors. And so we're looking at like TV screens.
0: That's a great question, Teddy. And it leads me to another question, which is, why are you looking at the sun every day? You seem to know everything about the sun. So why do you have to keep looking at it every single day since you know so much about it already?
3: So we study things called sunspots. We do study other things as well, but right now that is our focus. A sunspot is essentially a small region, and I mean very small, on the sun. Well, still the
2: you
3: size
2: say
3: of
2: that,
3: Earth.
2: But most sunspots, the average size is the size of Earth. They're planet-sized regions.
3: So, meanwhile, we're like considering them much smaller to the size of the sun itself.
2: Right.
3: And so what we do at this telescope is we look at a very zoomed in image of that sunspot. And the reason we do that is because it is a very highly magnetic active region. So essentially what sunspots can produce are solar flares. And that is a huge part of our research here at Sunspot, is trying to study solar flares in extreme detail. So that way we can potentially even predict them in the future. Right now we have some ways to try and predict them. Think of like the way we study earthquakes and volcano eruptions. We try and learn more and more about them so we can maybe even eventually predict and prepare for them in the future.
0: Can the solar flares hurt Earth?
2: I would say the sun is having these eruptions all the time, right? But we don't always feel the effects of that because it's getting discharged out in space. And so we're protected by a lot of the stuff that the sun discharges by Earth's magnetic field. But yeah, that stuff has the potential to be strong enough to break through. And we feel those effects because we're relying on the power grid, right? And so the sun can discharge all this energy that could really cause like blackouts if it's strong enough. It can wipe cities out of their power. And so that's why we're studying the sun every day, because you know kind of what leads up to these, but can you predict where or when? No, we know kind of what leads up to the sun to behave the way it does, but we can't really predict when the big discharge is going to happen.
4: I guess we always hear about climate change, and obviously I do know that the sun plays a really important role in the climate change. And I'm just curious, like, what would be the best way to explain that phenomenon?
3: Yeah, that's a really interesting question, mm-hmm. I'd say. Essentially, the sun's UV radiation, which is ultraviolet, those are what gives you sunburns. Those are the dangerous rays of radiation from the sun that we hear about all the time. Those can get stuck in our atmosphere because they bounce between the ozone layer and the surface, and then it heats up, and it literally heats up the surface of Earth. And so it's the combination of the sun's extreme radiation and extreme heat coming into our atmosphere just like it's supposed to be, but our atmosphere not protecting us the way that it's supposed to be because we haven't really treated it with a lot of respect, unfortunately. We have kind of blown out of proportion all of the stuff that we put into the atmosphere, and that starts to essentially cloud it up, is the best way I can put it. And so these solar rays will come into the atmosphere, but they won't leave. Usually they would bounce right off the surface. We don't have to worry about them long term. but instead they're staying. And so they just keep bouncing around between the ozone layer and the surface, and that heats up our surface over time.
0: That's the voice of Sarah Jeffries. She's a telescope team member at the Sunspot Solar Observatory in Sunspot, New Mexico. We're also hearing from Heidi Sanchez, the Education and Public Outreach Coordinator. And as I mentioned earlier, the Sunspot Solar Observatory is unfortunately closed permanently. So there are other solar observatories now around the world that are doing similar work to what the Sunspot Solar Observatory did in studying sunspots. We're learning a lot about the sun, but there's so much more to learn. We've made a learning guide to go with this episode so you can bring the Children's Hour into the classroom. Find it at childrenshour.org. Look for this episode, The Sun. This is Billy Kelly and Mike Bennett from Planetary Promenade.
5: What is the sun? Nobody knows. Wait, sorry. What is the sun?

0: The Sun is a Star is like father, like son, right here on the Children's Hour, where we're learning about the sun. I'm Katie Stone. We spoke with an educator and public outreach coordinator from the Sunspot Solar Observatory in December 2025, before they got the word that Mercury was leaking from underneath the telescope. That telescope is located in Sunspot, New Mexico, at the top of a mountain in the middle of a national forest. That national forest is home to multiple endangered animals, including the Mexican spotted owl and others. And the dismantling of the Sunspot Solar Observatory is going to be quite an undertaking. But demolition is scheduled for the Solar Observatory, the largest and oldest in the world. There are other solar observatories around the world that have taken on the mission of studying solar flares and sunspots, but we've got with us on the show Heidi Sanchez, the Education and Public Outreach Coordinator, and Sarah Jeffries. She's a telescope team member, and the kids have so many questions about the sun.
1: My question is, what is the sun made of, and how old is it?
2: So the sun is actually halfway through its life cycle. It's 4.5 billion years old. So it's got another roughly 5 billion years to live. It has a life cycle. And it's primarily made up of hydrogen. So 75% is hydrogen. And then 24% is actually helium. And then less than 1% is every element in the universe. So think about your periodic table. And every element that you see on there can be found in the sun.
0: Wow. And it's true that all of us, like the cells that make up our bodies, we're all made of bits of pieces that had to be made in the center of a star. Is that true?
3: Absolutely. I keep mentioning this dust that was around the sun when it first formed, and even the dust that the sun formed from. Those are all composed of the elements that make up Earth, but they're also the elements that make up us, that make up plants, animals, water, the atmosphere, everything you can think of. Even the buildings we make are from the rock in Earth, and those elements you can find in the sun because it was the sun that provided them for us, and that's what helped create us, as well as many other stars that even came before the sun helped create those kinds of elements in our universe.
0: I love thinking about that.
3: Yeah, we are stardust.
4: If all stars eventually explode, then what will happen when all of them eventually do? Where will new light come from?
3: There are a lot of theories actually about the quote-unquote end of the universe, is that eventually all the stars will have been made up of all of the material they could, and then everything will burn out and die. And in all fairness, we have absolutely no idea. It's so, so far into the future. I mean, even the Big Bang is a theory at this point that we see some evidence within our universe of, but we weren't there when the Big Bang happened. So the best that we can say is that what's great about stars is when they do die, sometimes they die many different ways. They explode into a supernova. They can shed their layers into a planetary nebula. They typically will give off a lot of the material that they were also made of. And so sometimes, not every time, but sometimes stars can die and then create a sort of nebula for new stars to be born in. And so there is a chance that billions and billions of years from now, you know, maybe they would run out of that material. But we know that our sun will be around for another 5 billion years. And for all we know, maybe a new star could be born from it at the end of the day.
5: Why does the moon orbit around the Earth and not the sun?
3: So because the sun is so big, it has this really, really strong gravity. And so that gravitational pull, the thing that pulls you down on the ground, is what's pulling on all of the planets. But what is nice about the moon is that it is just close enough to Earth. We suspect it maybe have crashed into Earth billions of years ago and then stuck into Earth's orbit. Earth is also bigger than the moon. And so it has a stronger gravitational pull than the moon. And since it stayed just close enough to Earth, it stayed within its orbit, just like Earth revolves around the sun.
1: How hot is the sun?
2: Depends on the layer.
0: Wait, what do you mean the layer? The sun has layers?
2: Yes. So even though it's a gas, there's like these distinct regions that you can see on the sun. And so it has like a core, and then it has like this radioactive zone, and it has a convection zone, and then it has like the photosphere, the chromosphere, and the corona. And so the sun that we look at, that we're studying, is like 10,000 degrees. But sunspots that Sarah was referencing earlier, they're only 7,000 degrees. They're cooler areas. But one of the mysteries that we haven't been able to solve, the corona, which is those faint, wispy outer layers of the sun that you really can't see unless you have an eclipse, that something's got to block out that bright disk of the sun. The temperature out there is millions of degrees. So how do you go from the surface of the sun being 10,000 degrees to out here, it's millions of degrees? And so we haven't figured out how that happens or why.
0: Wow. There are pictures posted at childrenshour.org. Look for this episode, The Sun, where you can see that corona. And I mean, I believe you. We all believe you listening to you, but it just seems so unfathomable. Like, it seems impossible, doesn't it? Thank you for helping us know that there's so much more to learn in science. And the science is not done in studying the sun, even though it seems like the same sun every day that we see.
1: It seems very strange because space is freezing, guys. So maybe it's transferring heat from inside the sun. So it's already hotter inside. So transfers its normal heat plus heat it's already giving it.
0: Hey, Max, you might be onto something. Maybe there's something about the center of the sun's intense heat that somehow makes its way to, would we call this the sun's atmosphere, the corona almost?
3: Sort of, yeah. Yeah. That would be a good way to put it.
0: I guess I always just thought that that was like particles in space that were being lit up. I had no idea that that was actually part of the sun. And that's why we're learning on the Children's Hour about the sun, because there is so much more to learn. You're hearing the voices of Heidi Sanchez, the Education and Public Outreach Coordinator at the Sunspot Solar Observatory in Sunspot, New Mexico, along with Sarah Jeffries. She is one of the telescope team members. You can learn a lot more about the sun in our learning guide that we have posted for this episode. It meets and cites educational standards for kids in elementary through middle school, and you can find it at childrenshour.org. Look for the sun. And hey, tell a teacher. We've got a lot more to learn about the sun coming up.
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0: Ella Jenkins right here on the Children's Hour. And today we are learning about the sun with folks from the now about to be dismantled Sunspot Solar Observatory in Sunspot, New Mexico. Our guests are Heidi Sanchez, she's the Education and Public Outreach Coordinator, and Sarah Jeffries, who's the telescope team member. And Sarah, we haven't even asked you, what is that? What is a telescope team member and what do you do?
1: That's a great question. Essentially, I'm the one who turns on the telescope and points it at the right thing, turns on all the equipment, turns on all the cameras, and actually physically takes the data. And so I take that data and it gets transferred down to New Mexico State University where it gets reduced and calibrated. And then that's where researchers can use it. And so me and my team are in charge of actually operating, actually using this big telescope that you can see behind us, if you get to see this visually, and all of its cameras, all of its equipment, all of its technology. We are in charge of its upkeep as well. If something breaks, we're in charge of fixing it. So it definitely is a pretty big job, especially we have a pretty small staff here, but it can run on a pretty small staff pretty sufficiently, which is nice as well.
0: Is this telescope like other telescopes where it's mostly a dome and there's just a little crack in the dome and your telescope goes through the little crack in the dome?
1: The design of Sunspot Observatory telescope is very unique. The answer to that is a little complicated and with a diagram would be much more helpful. But essentially, our telescope is almost like...
2: It's 360 feet long. So our telescope is really longer than a football field from goalpost to goalpost.
0: Whoa!
2: Instead of it being a dome with a slit that opens for the telescope to stick through, there's these two giant balls and they each house mirrors. And so our team rotates those azimuth and elevation to attract the sunlight with those mirrors inside the entrance window. And so when the telescope's not in use, they just turn those balls with the mirrors straight down. So the telescope never like is retracted indoors. It just turn the mirrors down so that the elements don't damage the mirrors, but they're still exposed.
1: What's unique about us is we don't have to block as much light pollution as a nighttime observatory would. And that's what they do with their domes. They try and cut out any extra light, any extra weather. We don't have to worry about those kinds of things because the sun's right there. It's really easy to see during the day, you know? So that helps a lot.
0: And is that part of why you're on the top of a mountain so remotely located? Because there's a little map that we posted to show where you're located. Are you so high up just to have less atmospheric pollution, like air pollution?
1: Exactly. That is exactly why they built it on this mountain. The only unfortunate thing is because we're at the top of a mountain, weather forms up here. And so that is something we still have to deal with. We have to deal with rain and thunderstorms and high winds. And obviously we can't really take data in those conditions. So we do have benefits and downsides to our location. Absolutely.
0: Well, I love talking with you. It's been really fun because we really didn't know very much about the sun, it turns out. And it turns out there's a lot more to learn that even you don't know, which is very exciting for kids because there's so much left to unlock. You've been hearing the voices of Sarah Jeffries. She's a telescope team member at the Sunspot Solar Observatory, and Heidi Sanchez, who's the Education and Public Outreach Coordinator. Thank you both so much for being with us on the Children's Hour. We learned a lot from you. Thank you for being with us.
2: Bye.
1: Thank you very much.
2: Thank you.
3: Bye-bye. Bye-bye.

Our conversation with the Sunspot Solar Observatory was recorded in the winter of 2025. And early in 2026, it was discovered that the bed of liquid mercury upon which the telescope sat and rotated was actually leaking. So now the Sunspot Solar Observatory is no more, and it is set to be demolished. You can learn a lot more about the Sunspot Solar Observatory, as well as the sun, in our learning guide. It's posted to childrenshour.org. Look for this episode, The Sun. This is The Singing Planets, right here on the Children's Hour.

relief it's gonna bring. We'll sing it up high and send it out. Sing a little whisper, sing a shout. Oh, sing about, sing about, sing about, sing about everything.

0: That was Dog on Fleas right here on the Children's Hour. Today we've been learning about the sun with folks from the Sunspot Solar Observatory in Sunspot, New Mexico, a telescope that is soon to be demolished. But we have pictures and more posted at childrenshour.org, including our learning guide for this episode, Just Look for the Sun. I'm Katie Stone. You've been listening to the Children's Hour. We're going to go out with one more. This is Nicodemus. We'll catch you next time.
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7: Now, Cultural Energy 3-Day Weather Outlook. For Towson, northern New Mexico, today 48 to 83, sunny with afternoon clouds and winds to 25. Monday 52 to 83, sunny with afternoon clouds and winds to 20. Tuesday 90 to 83, partly cloudy with winds to 25, gusting over 40. For Alamosa and the San Luis Valley, today 44 to 83, sunny to partly cloudy with winds to 25. Monday 50 to 83, sunny with afternoon clouds and winds to 25. Tuesday 48 to 84, sunny to partly cloudy with winds to 30, gusting over 40.
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10: Today on Law and Disorder, we'll see how communities are scoring victories in the fight against AI surveillance, canceling contracts with intrusive flock license plate readers. We'll speak with Reem Suleiman, Senior Campaign Director at Fight for the Future, about the growing movement to push back on surveillance in U.S. cities. We'll also hear how prosecutors are doubling down on defendants in the nation's first Antifa trial in Texas. Criminal defense attorney Javier Dejanon joins us with the latest on the cases and what lies ahead for the Prairie Land defendants. Stay with us. I'm Heidi Boghossian, New York City attorney and activist. In 2025, something shifted in the long, largely one-sided battle over surveillance technology in U.S. cities. The Atlanta-based company Flock Safety sells AI-powered license plate readers, or ALPRs, to thousands of police departments. But last year, they started losing. At least two dozen cities and counties canceled, rejected, or terminated Flock contracts after local communities organized and said no. In Austin, more than 30 community groups formed a coalition that forced the city to cancel its contract. Cambridge, Massachusetts terminated its agreement after catching Flock installing cameras without permission. In Evanston, Illinois, an audit revealed that cameras were quietly feeding data to federal immigration enforcement. The pattern is the same.
11: Surveillance sold as a public safety tool is covertly repurposed in ways communities never approved. At the center of this movement is Fight for the Future, the primary digital rights nonprofit running the Flock Out campaign, opposing Flock's 80,000-plus AI-powered ALPRs. Joining us today is Reem Suleiman, their senior campaign director. Previously, she served as the U.S. advocacy lead for the Mozilla Foundation and was an original member of the Oakland Privacy Advisory Commission, working to safeguard civil liberties against surveillance technology. Reem, welcome to Law and Disorder.
12: Thank you so much for having me.
11: Flock Safety Marketing states its suite of products can reduce crime by over 70%. Fight for the Future's Flock Out campaign asserts that, quote, surveillance does not make us safer. Please elaborate.
12: Yeah, I would love to, because that idea that Flock can reduce crime by 70% is absolutely hilarious to me. I'm based in Oakland, and the city of Oakland and many of the other cities that have been gullible enough to buy that claim certainly have not seen a 70% reduction in crime, and we've had this technology in place for years now. In reality, cameras and surveillance does nothing to actually prevent or reduce crime. At best, they're tools that document crime. So unless you're actually addressing the root causes of crime, surveillance just helps police departments become more effective at making indictments and filling already overstuffed prisons with people. Meanwhile, if you leave the conditions that lead to crime the same, you're not going to see much of a difference in terms of crime rate. So if it were the case that you could fix socioeconomic issues with technology, American cities would be the safest in the world by that logic. And we know that's not true, right? And I think people would rather invest in high-tech lock boxes to keep people from stealing baby formula and feminine products than interrogate why the vast majority of Americans live paycheck to paycheck and are only one layoff away from losing it all. And so Flock, like many of the surveillance technology vendors, sees this crisis and exploit it to make this sell of this silver bullet that will solve these issues. And I think if it sounds too good to be true, it probably is. I had to do a deep dive for one county in particular, just kind of addressing some of Flock's false claims. And I'll share just a couple of examples here. There was a YouTube video from Flock, and on its website, Flock referenced 2020 San Marino crime statistics, claiming that its technology was key in decreasing not just burglaries, but all crimes in the town by 70%. In reality, if you actually take a look, there was maybe an initial 5-month drop in crime in 2021, but residential burglaries on the whole rose after Flock's cameras were deployed. And in 2019, San Marino reported 60 residential burglaries, but by the time we hit 2023, 3 years after Flock is in place, they were at 63. So that's a 5% increase in crime. Another example is Flock referenced a violent crime decrease of 22% in the city's Las Vegas Trail neighborhood between January and August 2021, compared with the same period during 2019. In reality, between 2021, the first full year of Flock's cameras, and in 2023, the crimes like aggravated assault and residential burglary rose by 5% across the city. So definitely when we talk about mass surveillance not making us safer, what we mean is that if something has to come at the expense of a whole group of people, that cannot actually be seen as public safety. And I think a lot of the reasons why people have joined the Deflock movement and are paying attention to mass surveillance now, and it really in an unprecedented way. Like, I've been involved in anti-surveillance fights for over a decade, and I don't remember a moment where I've seen so many people activated and that could understand the connections between these issues. And I think a big reason is people can see that the brutal ICE immigration raids across the country, or counties that are investigating and prosecuting out-of-state abortions, you know, they're relying on things like flock databases in order to do that. And it puts, you know, abortion seekers at risk. It puts immigrants or communities that are frequently racially profiled at risk of this kind of harassment. And that can't be seen as public safety.
11: We were thrilled to hear how successful the Flock Out campaign is going. But I want to ask this. Cities canceling flock contracts sometimes just switch to Axon or another vendor. How do you and other digital rights organizations respond to that?
12: I'm really glad you asked that, because it is a huge problem, because Flock and Axon are essentially the same thing in different branding clothes. Axon also has ties with Customs and Border Patrol. And the issue fundamentally is the same. Any technology that has the potential for mass surveillance is the issue, whether it's Flock or Axon or any other brand of license plate reader camera. But even if it's a completely different piece of technology, for example, like Penlink, it's an Israeli company that scrapes data from the open web and the dark web to track mobile devices in a particular area. And ICE is their direct client, right? So whether it be a license plate reader or something like Penleak, they're both major issues.
11: Reem, the Electronic Frontier Foundation describes procurement power, treating surveillance contracts like any other city purchase that citizens can challenge. How did Fight for the Future help to make that frame stick?
12: Yeah, so I don't think we can take credit for solely making it stick, but it's definitely a reason why we've collaborated really closely with groups like EFF to do things like member webinars, to help share back some of the strategies we found effective, to kind of move people away from feeling stuck or disempowered into thinking they actually have a say. And there's actually a path forward here for them to be able to challenge these things. I do think strategically, too, we found that city council members, depending on where you are, right, because a fight in the Bay Area looks very different than a fight in the South, different frames are more compelling in different areas. And so the procurement power issue, it's almost like gets to an antitrust, like almost has like an antitrust vibe to it, in the sense that some people are very motivated by the idea that vendors should not be able to lock in so easily and just like tap their buddy at their local police department to be able to get this technology fast-tracked through city council and embedded in city systems. And public procurement is a huge part of the economy. So there's incredible purchasing power that's at play here. And so I think it's been effective in terms of people who are having these conversations with city council, and also a very empowering, like pro-democracy solution here for people that want to do something about this as well. So I found that it's the natural solution to some of these issues that we're facing, and can at least help slow down and help surface conversations about what public safety should look like and give people a chance to participate in that.
11: Now, the immigration enforcement angle has been decisive in several of these recent campaigns in Evanston, Talent, Olympia. Was that always central to how you framed the Flock fight, or did that emphasis develop as the political context changed under the Trump administration?
12: I definitely think Flock has been around for some time, and there are lots of things that have probably contributed to how central the immigration issue has been. For the first time, people were live streaming the way that ICE agents in Minneapolis were using technology to harass people. I watched a video, for example, of an ICE agent pulling over a couple in the car that was like trying to warn neighbors about ICE presence in the neighborhood. And the ICE agent snapped a photo from his phone of the couple that was driving. And then seconds later, I'm sure he ran it through some sort of facial recognition app on his phone. He was able to identify the folks in the vehicle by their first name. And then it made a lot of things make sense, like the way that people would be, protesters would be able to, you know, be harassed at their home or have their car windows smashed. The risks of mass surveillance moved out of the hypothetical realm, and people could very, very plainly see what the harms and what the risks were. And I think that, in combination with some really critical reporting that had come out, 404 Media really broke the story about how ICE agents were tapping into Flock cameras and Flock databases for the purpose of immigration raids. And, you know, separately, there's been incredible journalism, including from a YouTube researcher named Ben Jordan, that really exposed how easy it is for this data to be accessed and to be leaked. And, you know, one of the things that stuck with me is Ben was doing a demo at a park, walking past a Flock pen zoom tilt camera, and it was essentially showing how the camera was able to zoom in and read as much as the contents of his text messages. And so I think all of these things combined really helped people understand, yes, the threat. I think immigration was definitely the context that helped people understand the harms of mass surveillance. But there were also other cases, like in Johnson County, Texas, there was an out-of-state abortion case that was prosecuted using Flock data. And that's also how we found out about other actors here, like Lowe's. Lowe's was syncing its Flock camera footage to the police department and the Johnson County, so that when EFF had done a records request, they actually found a Lowe's camera being listed in the database of Flock cameras that they had access to, which shows like the corporate complicity as well, and why this is much bigger than just even the city fights. There are HOAs that have contracts with Flock, universities that have contracts with Flock, and all of these systems are feeding into each other to give a very detailed picture of where people are. You know, license plates can capture much more than just license plate data, despite what Flock alleges. And the example that I gave earlier of Ben demonstrating its ability to even read text messages on a screen is one example of that. But the risks, I think, extend far beyond immigration, though I do think that is probably the funnel that brought people here.
11: Well, as if all of this wasn't horrifying enough, Amazon Ring has announced a partnership with Flock, but it then canceled it after backlash. And I think that was partly because of that Super Bowl ad. What do you make of that? Is corporate reputation pressure a real lever, or was that just a one-off?
12: I would say it's a real lever, and I think it shows a couple of things, because that's a very interesting example. It shows first to me how out of touch these tech companies and billionaires are with reality in society. You know, we are devolving into a full-blown techno-fascism in this country, where during the course of a short, very expensive Super Bowl ad, people immediately clocked the issue with using some form of facial recognition technology on pets and all of the harms and all of the risks that come with that. And it just took a moment of the public being confronted with this issue to immediately clock those risks. And I think the fact that just the outrage that we saw from that commercial, you know, they swiftly responded and canceled their partnership with Flock. And so I think it does indicate how much power we all have over these companies in terms of what they build, in terms of like what we're willing to accept and not. And I think oftentimes we're told and made to feel powerless about these things. I think this was a great example of how powerful we can all be, especially because, you know, the Super Bowl is one of the most watched pieces of television in the country. Even like with something as small as an ad, it changed something major and helped push the campaign over the edge. I will mention one thing about the partnership, though. Amazon Ring also has a partnership with Axon, which it did not cancel. And so half of the battle, too, is, you know, educating. I'm glad you asked the question about Axon, because, you know, I think the other bit here is, you know, getting people to, one, drop their Ring cameras, because that in and of itself is a surveillance risk. And at the very least, if they're going to have the Ring cameras, at least enabling end-to-end encryption so that they're not giving, you know, additional access to Amazon that's not necessary. Yeah, that there are obviously places where there's still space to educate and bring into the awareness. But like, as you can see with that example, once you've tapped into people's awareness of these issues, you know, the potential for change can be rapid and overwhelming. And I think that's something that I hold on to and that's a source of encouragement for me.
11: Yes, and it's a reminder when so many people say, oh, the surveillance apparatus has gone too far, there's nothing I can do. Examples like the Flock campaigns show that, in fact, when educated, we can make a difference. And that is what we need to hold on to. Speaking of the Flock Out Toolkit, it offers communities things like template coalition letters, call tools that connect people to city council phone lines, organizing guides. What, in your opinion, is the piece of infrastructure that has made the biggest practical difference?
12: That is a wonderful question that I look to answer for myself in a year's time, because it's a little hard to tell as things are evolving, because oftentimes people are using it and we don't know exactly how. And we just have anecdotally when people reach out with specific help and on specific questions. I will say, like, I think it's been most helpful in cases where, let's say, you are one person that is aware of these issues and there isn't a big existing infrastructure of, like, in terms of having a DFLOC chapter or a group that's already organized. I think it's very helpful for thinking through the steps of how to begin a campaign in a place where, you know, you may be the only one and you need to find a way to, you know, recruit other community members, you know, start doing investigations about whether your city even has a Flock contract, and then map out your next steps from there. Because I think, you know, obviously, if there's already been reporting about Flock or already records requests in your city about Flock, and there's already a level of profile to your city's Flock fight, then that's a completely different animal than somebody that maybe is in a remote town in Texas that is trying to do something where they're likely one of only a handful of people that, you know, is even aware of these issues. And so I will say, like, one of the things that did kind of go viral, which is a part of it, going back to the Amazon Super Bowl commercial, we had developed, even before the Super Bowl, these door hangers for Halloween, actually, thinking of all of the parents and the kids who would be trick-or-treating. And, like, we knew at that point of ICE tapping into Flock cameras, and we knew that Amazon had a partnership with Flock. So we created an advisory and then put out these downloadable door hangers that people could put on their neighbors' doors who had Ring cameras, in a very gentle way, kind of calling them in and helping educate them about Amazon's Flock partnership, and then at the very least giving them set up with instructions for how to enable end-to-end encryption to do a little bit of harm reduction if they weren't ready to let go of their cameras. That got a ton of engagement, and a lot of people used it for Halloween. And then after the Flock partnership with Amazon ended, you know, we updated it and used it to educate, like, created a new door hanger that talked about the partnership Amazon had with Axon. And it's still available on the DFLOC or flockout.org page. So folks are welcome to download that and use that still.
11: That is a fabulous idea. Just the kind of creative thinking that is not hard to implement, but that can really change minds. We have a few minutes remaining. I think we should celebrate that I believe it's 23 jurisdictions in a year where DFLOC has been working. That's real momentum. What do you think it would take for this to become a durable policy shift rather than a cycle where the industry waits it out and comes back with their better public relations campaign?
12: I am so happy to say that we are actually well beyond 23 jurisdictions by the count of Bay Area nonprofit Secure Justice. We are actually at 89 cities now who have either paused or terminated their FLOC contract. And that feels absolutely momentous. It feels very different and much more enduring. And I looked back actually to compare the count of how many cities had instituted moratoriums on facial recognition, because I remember the momentum around that and how exciting it felt, you know, to have a city ban facial recognition. And, you know, the numbers don't even compare. I do feel like this is a whole other animal. And I think part of it is because the risks of mass surveillance are no longer in that hypothetical realm, as I was talking about. They're very much real for people. And I think one thing that I found very encouraging of the fact that I believe this is going to be more enduring, I was involved in Oakland in the DFLOC effort when the contract came up for renewal. And even though in the end, corporate interests won out, the same folks who were organizing to try and get the FLOC contract canceled, immediately pivoted to other surveillance technology fights and other really important fights and locked in to funnel it into something else. And so I do think that's exactly what we want, because we don't just want people to focus on FLOC. We don't want people to focus on Axon either, or ALPRs. We want them to challenge again this idea that mass surveillance is a public safety tool.
11: Reem, for a quick reality check before we let you go, I found out that FLOC Safety just closed a new funding round, valuing the company at $8.4 billion. They're expanding into drones, AI software, not just license plate readers. What does it mean to be fighting a company, among so many others, that's growing this fast?
12: There's actually some levers here, you know, because they're trying to go public with their IPO by the end of the year, I believe. And so the other thing that needs to be taken into account is how much have they lost with I wish actually I could find somebody who could quantify the amount lost from these 89 paused or terminated contracts that exist, because that's substantial. And they've also gotten congressional inquiry. Senator Wyden sent a letter on FLOC that was published and highly influential. We're seeing state expansion of license plate reader regulations. And I think this expansion into drones and AI software, hopefully it's just jumping the shark, right? Trying really hard to find a profitable niche to kind of combat all of the bad press, all of the momentum against FLOC. And they've been very, you know, convincing, unfortunately, to some city council members and probably to their investors. But I do think the writing is on the wall in terms of their losses, and that also can't be understated. It's not surprising to me that they're trying to pivot into, you know, a new sphere of technology. But I do think that they will have some serious issues materializing that that ambition and that valuation.
11: Reem, we are huge fans of Fight for the Future, and we're so grateful to you for your work. How can listeners learn more about what Fight for the Future does and follow its work?
12: Yeah, thank you so much for asking. Yeah, we have a couple of ways that people can concretely plug in if folks are looking for resources specific to their FLOC contract in their cities, or even if they have a homeowners association that might have FLOC or want to have access to the Amazon Ring door hangers I spoke about. All of that stuff can be found on flockout.org. And separately, one of the things that we've been trying to do is spread awareness about the corporate complicity of actors like Home Depot and Lowe's. And so we've been driving a campaign against Lowe's for them to drop their Flock contract because, you know, when you think about it, getting a city to drop Flock is big, but if you can get Lowe's, which has over 1,700 locations in the country, think of how many cameras we could potentially be taking off parking lots across the country. And so we have downloadable flyers where you could host an action in your local Lowe's and put it on our action map and be able to print out. If you have like a black and white printer or access to one, you'd print them out and then pass them out at your local Lowe's to spread awareness. And yeah, there's multiple ways to get involved. So you can check out deflocklowe's.com to learn more about our Lowe's campaign. And broadly, if you need resources on how to initiate a campaign in your city related to your city's Flock contract, you can check out flockout.org.
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12: Thank you so much. 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
13: Thank you.
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13: The Texas Prairieland cases have been grinding through both state and federal courts since a noise demonstration nearly 1 year ago. The demo was in solidarity with detainees at the Prairieland ICE Detention Center in Alvarado, Texas, early July 2025. It ended when an Alvarado Police Department officer arrived on the scene and became involved in a gunfire exchange. He allegedly sustained minor injuries, although the prosecution has withheld his medical records. What followed has become the nation's first federal Antifa trial, with 22 defendants now facing a combination of state and federal charges, most of them held on bonds as high as $15 million. In recent weeks, there have been new developments on several fronts. A third indictment of defendant Dario Sanchez over allegations that he removed people from group text chats. The quiet indictment of three additional defendants that defense teams say went unannounced. And an approaching trial date that has already been delayed twice. Today, we get an update on these cases and what the road ahead looks like for the Prairieland defendants. Criminal defense attorney Javier Dejanon returns today. He's the Mass Defense Director at the National Lawyers Guild, where he provides protest defense and support for the right to dissent. Based in North Carolina, Javier also represents individuals in politically motivated cases across the South. Javier, welcome back to Law and Disorder.
14: Thank you. Thank you for having me again.
13: Let's start by reminding our listeners who Dario Sanchez is and how he's now been indicted three times on essentially the same charges. What does it tell us that the district attorney keeps having to re-indict him?
14: Certainly, for people who maybe have been trying to follow the case of the Prairieland defendants, Dario Sanchez is a state-level defendant who was only charged in the state of Texas. So Dario is one of the many defendants who never had federal charges. The most popular cases in these Prairieland defendant cases are the ones that went to federal trial, but Dario didn't even have federal charges. He was only indicted at the state level. And Dario is also the only Prairieland defendant who was able to get out on a bond after the indictments came out. So for many months, he actually was the only one among, at one point, 13 and then 19 defendants to be out of jail. He is a public school teacher, and he's had very restrictive bond conditions since he got out of jail. And I think from a political perspective, when a district attorney reindicts so many times, it can be assumed that this is because either they have new evidence, they've had, you know, investigations that resulted in additional charges, or they are fixing their documents, right? They are making their indictments clearer. And the way these indictments played out likely points to the second of these possibilities, that the defense for Dario Sanchez filed many motions to quash, right? Motions to dismiss. And in response, the state would indict again and again. So in other words, looking at these cases from a bird's eye view, the state of Texas has had to reindict again and again because the original charges that they put together were perhaps too rushed or too vague, which is still being argued by Dario's lawyers.
13: Correct me if I'm wrong on this, but the core legal dispute in Dario's case is whether removing someone from a group text chat constitutes tampering with, quote, physical evidence. How does the defense argue that digital evidence simply isn't physical evidence under the statute?
14: In broad strokes, yes, the only reason Dario Sanchez has these felony charges is because of an allegation that someone told him to remove people from a group chat, and it turned out that those people were allegedly defendants in the case. So essentially, destroying evidence is what the government has alleged. But what the defense has argued now multiple times, you know, it's been three indictments, so it's been argued now for the third time, is that the Texas statute speaks of destroying physical evidence. And that is the title of the law, right, of the offense, of how it's been codified. The statute doesn't criminalize digital evidence, which without a doubt is what Signal is. When you remove someone from a group chat, right, a text, a iMessage group chat, Signal group chat, WhatsApp group chat, it's really illogical to say that that is physical evidence, right? This is, it's digital, it's virtual, it's not tangible. And in fact, what the defense points to is that the Texas legal code does have computer crimes, right? They do have offenses and criminalization of digital behavior, virtual behavior. And really, that is the bottom line of the argument, that the legislature in Texas has not allowed for prosecution of digital evidence offenses under the physical evidence offense. And beyond that, the way that the indictment is written is also challenged. Even beyond, is it digital, is it physical? There's arguments that it's just too broad and insufficient in its language.
13: That's fascinating. I would expect the prosecution would come back, perhaps changing the indictment to conform with the computer laws.
14: You would expect that a reasonable prosecutor would do that. Instead, they reindicted for the third time the same offenses and then added a third one, a hindering prosecution of terrorism. So they're sticking to it.
13: Javier, the new hindering the prosecution counts are also being challenged. What is the argument there? Why does the motion say the indictment states conclusions rather than facts?
14: Certainly. So, you know, in criminal law, the criminal defendants have a right to know what they're accused of, right? This is a very basic premise that to defend against a prosecution, defendants need to know what they're dealing with, right? What is the conduct that is being criminalized? And if you look at what is count one now in the third indictment, what the state of Texas has done is essentially just copy and paste the entire offense, the hinder, arrest, or prprosecution of someone for a domestic terrorism offense, and then just regurgitating the offenses language. Now, there is law across the country, across all states, that this is okay as long as you have some factual supports, right? Some factual references to what that offensive conduct is. But when you look at the count, it's just a regurgitation and then alleging the same thing, that the defendant tampered with physical evidence, namely digital chats logs. So in other words, in the indictment itself, even for count one, the state repeats this argument that physical evidence constitutes digital chat logs or digital group identifying information. Beyond that, it's just a regurgitation of the offense. It doesn't say exactly how the underlying offense was committed, what the intent to influence, intimidate, or coerce was, what the policy conduct or the state was that was trying to be coerced, intimidated, and so on. So it's essentially a challenge to just the vagueness of the indictment.
13: Got it. Now, I understand that Dario was not at the July 4th demonstration and was not arrested until July 15th. Can you remind listeners what the state's theory of his involvement is?
14: Definitely. And as we record this, this is after the federal trial happened. So we really have way more information on the case, what happened July 4th and afterwards. So after the incident of July 4th, the noise demonstration where an officer arrived, aimed a gun at someone, that person shot back, and so arrests started happening. We learned during the federal trial that there was an enormous web of surveillance, investigation, and more. So many people were arrested because the person who was accused of committing the shooting, who was unfortunately found guilty of attempted murder at the federal trial, Benjamin Song, that person was missing. And so this really statewide manhunt began. This is the word that the government has used to describe it. And as part of that manhunt, where the government found that Song was going into hotel rooms and doing different things, that is how Dario Sanchez gets swept up. So the theory of the state is that Dario was one of the many people that allegedly helped Benjamin Song flee, right? Not be found, escape, hinder their prosecution. That is really the theory. More specifically, as I've mentioned, is that Dario Sanchez removed Song from Signal group chats, allegedly. And that alone is what got Dario Sanchez arrested, indicted three times, and is out on a bond with very, very strict conditions.
13: Let's turn now to the three new defendants. That would be Melanie Estes, Stephen Reina, and Andrew Smith. They were indicted back in March, but apparently no one knew about that. How does something like that happen? And what does it say about how this prosecution is being conducted?
14: I think that the fact that three defendants in an extremely well-publicized, media-heavy case going under the radar is very, very surprising, right? The attention to the Prairie Land case hasn't only been from the left, it has been from the right, and locally from dozens of friends, loved ones, lawyers. And so quietly, these three defendants were indicted in Johnson County on state level charges, right? So similar to Dario and others, never charged federally, only indicted at the state level. But what is odd is that these indictments happened just now this year, months after the accusations. And it turned out that these folks actually were arrested last year. They just weren't indicted at the state level as others were. And so how something like this happens isn't that uncommon. I mean, it is normal that as a government's investigation expands, perhaps people that were arrested and released get their charges dismissed, or their offenses are lowered, or, you know, after a couple of months of investigation, an indictment does come down. But what is very odd is the silence. These cases have also been celebrated by the federal government and the state government in Texas as very important prosecutions of terrorism, right? This has been the narrative. And so the fact that these three defendants basically went under the radar for months is curious, right? It points to something else happening in this case. And, you know, and it's a lot of hypotheticals or assumptions of why this happened or how it can happen. But I think it does point to challenges that the prosecution is facing, right? Just like they have had to indict Dario Sanchez three times, for some reason, they decided that they needed to indict these other three defendants, increasing the total number of state cases in Johnson County. For people who, you know, are having trouble following even these cases, all federal defendants, even the ones who pled guilty and cooperated, they still have pending state-level charges in Johnson County. And so Estes, Reyna, and Smith are actually co-defendants of some other defendants that were already indicted in the context of these manhunt cases that they call them with Benjamin Song. And like Dario, that is the accusation that these three new defendants are facing, all about the post-July 4th search and apprehension of Benjamin Song. I find very weird that if these people are accused of hiding, right, concealing an at-large attempted murder, right, of a police officer. This is the government's version, right? Let's say that this is true. These three people are accused of this. How is it possible that they were left out on bond and no indictment for so many months? I mean, that really doesn't make sense, even accepting the state's theories.
11: Well, it suggests sloppiness or grievous error on the part of the prosecution, I would think.
14: I do think that it definitely points to political intention and will, without a doubt. I think how they are handling the prosecution is there to their own issues.
11: Right. So can you go back? You use the term manhunt. Is that your term or is the prosecution using that?
14: That's a government's term, yes. The manhunt of Benjamin Song, the manhunt cases.
11: Hmm. So we're up to a total of 22 defendants, correct?
14: Yes, there are 22 defendants total.
11: And can you just briefly remind listeners about the scope of what they're facing? Charges, conditions, bond amounts?
14: For sure, for sure. So the most popular defendants are the federal defendants that went to trial, which is 10 of them. Unfortunately, all of them were found guilty of something after a jury trial. And so they have sentencing actually coming up later in June and the first week of July. And they were facing all sorts of federal charges, including material support for terrorism, riot, and Song was found guilty of that attempted murder charge. But many of them were accused of that charge as well, in three counts, actually. Aside from them, there are federal defendants who cooperated or who just pled guilty without cooperation. And so those defendants will also have sentencing in early July. But aside from the federal defendants like Dario, there's a number of state defendants only, right? State-only defendants. Janet Goring, Lucy Foulkes, Dario Sanchez, the three new defendants. And they are mostly indicted with these post-protest charges. But, and making things even more of a nightmare for these defendants, the federal defendants also have Johnson County state-level charges. So after sentencing, right, after they are punished for the jury verdict in federal court, there still will be pending state charges against them. And this is allowed in this country, right, to be convicted of a federal offense and then on the same conduct have a state prosecution as long as the offenses aren't the same, essentially. And what these defendants, right, the federal defendants are facing at the state level is an accusation under Texas RICO statute, an accusation of domestic terrorism, and similarly to the federal case, an accusation of aggravated assault of a government official with a dangerous weapon, with a firearm, essentially. And so the journey of the Prairie Land defendants, which are now 22, is far from over. Even the people who went through the federal trial now have to deal with state charges. And I actually represent one of them, Elizabeth Soto. And so now we are going to have to deal with a second prosecution for her, while these other defendants like Dario, Janet, and the three new ones are dealing with their prosecutions at the same time. So this is, I mean, it's quite a convoluted dual prosecution. And we have heard reports throughout all these months that the jail conditions that the defendants have faced have been awful. And even when the charges were still pending, their bond amounts were extraordinary. They were in the millions of dollars. And that is something that couldn't even be challenged for the federal defendants, because they also would have to deal with a federal bond.
13: What a mess. I understand that Johnson County Sheriff Adam King is also facing charges of witness intimidation, sexual harassment, and perjury. And he has apparently violated his bond conditions multiple times, yet remains on the job as sheriff. What are your thoughts about that?
14: I mean, it's almost poetic. As these political prosecutions grow and grow and grow, the head officer of the sheriff's department is being actively prosecuted for offensive conduct on the job, right? I think, I mean, that is so telling of the situation in North Texas, of the local politics, of the decision makers, of who is behind these investigations and so on. It's also troubling because the Johnson County Sheriff's Office was in charge of part of the investigation of against the Prairie Land defendants. And they were involved in evidence handling, of course, in having people in and out of jail of Johnson County. So it is concerning. I mean, I believe that every case in Johnson County should be wary that if this is the sheriff who oversaw their situation, their incarceration, their prosecution, I believe everything should be questioned, right, in the county. What is especially cruel about how the government has moved in Texas is that when the sheriff violates bonds, right, it's a slap on the wrist. When Dario Sanchez was alleged to have violated his bond on false accusations, right, it was verifiably false information, the police immediately went to get him and held him in jail overnight until the issue was resolved and he was let out again. So yes, we see two systems, right, treating people completely differently. And for the Prairie Land defendants, it was all, at the end of the day, for a noise demonstration in support of immigrants, as we are seeing right now in New Jersey at the Delaney ICE Detention Center. That is what was happening at Prairie Land. It just happened over a year ago, before there was this mass opposition against ICE and immigration, and in North Texas. And of course, we can't deny that a shooting broke out, but the amount of pressure and cruelty against so many people, I mean, now 22 defendants, is way over the top.
13: Well, to add another wrinkle, I understand that the medical records of the officer involved in the shooting have been withheld by the prosecution. Why do those records matter to the defense, and what is their legal basis for keeping them sealed?
14: Something that has been so frustrating and difficult about the federal prosecutions is that very early on, the judge granted a protective order on the discovery. So the public, and really most people outside of legal teams, don't have any insight into the discovery. But we did learn during trial and through journalist reporting that

0: also testify and corroborate, yes, those were the injuries. But it was very strange. And, you know, from reading into it, I wonder if it's simply because the injuries weren't that severe that maybe there really isn't a medical record, right? Maybe it's just an EMT report, if at all, or a doctor's note that just says, you know, discharged, it's fine. Because what did come out is that after he spent a couple hours in the hospital, he returned to the force after the weekend was over, right? This was July 4th holiday. But yeah, I'm not sure actually if the government refused to disclose or if there was just nothing to disclose to begin with because the injuries weren't as severe and there probably wasn't even a need for surgery. I think as sentencing comes around though, right, like where the judge has to decide the level of punishment, I do believe that how injured this officer was will be very important for the court to decide what punishment is, right? Because if it's an attempted murder and the gunshots leave someone paralyzed, the judge might have more power to punish someone. But if a bullet simply grazed someone, right, didn't cause permanent or injuries at all, then the judge will have less authority to order an increased sentence. So, but yeah, I think a lot of the mystery on the medical records also involves how the judge prevented the public from seeing any of the discovery.
1: Javier, we just have a couple of minutes remaining. This show will air on the week of Monday, June 8th. Now, I understand a few court dates are coming up. Can you give a brief nutshell view of what's next?
0: Yes, the first and for me really most important defendant to look at is Lucy Foulkes. That's F-O-W-L-K-E-S. Lucy, like Dario, is being accused of these digital evidence charges. And Lucy, like the three defendants in March, was also arrested way later. Lucy only ended up in jail in January. And so her case, I think, has been forgotten because it happened around the same time as the federal trials were stepping up. But the outrage that people have had for Dario's case, I hope, is extended for Lucy. And then, very excitedly, there's another defendant called Janet Goring. Janet Goring faces also these digital evidence charges. But unlike Dario, the judge set Janet's bond at $5 million. And as of today, June 4th, when we're recording this, the Texas Court of Appeals held that that was an excessive bond amount. So now the trial court will have to reevaluate with under the correct test for a bond amount. So this is actually very uplifting because it could mean that another defendant, Janet Goring, gets out of jail while these political prosecutions continue. And my hope is that this happens with Lucy too, with the support of the public and everyone who cares about these cases, that she also gets out of jail on a bond. But as these weeks progress, the federal defendants will have sentencing too, end of June and early July.
1: So this is an important time. Tell our listeners how they can learn more about the cases and what they can do to help.
0: Certainly. So one-stop shop is prairielanddefendants.com. This website is hosted by the Dallas-Fort Worth Support Committee, and the DFW Support Committee is really loved ones and family members of the defendants, now 22 defendants. And so there you can find court information, donate links, and so many other resources. I think one of the biggest things is that money, unfortunately, will continue to be needed because there are so many cases, so many defendants, and so many lawyers that are needed for this in Texas. I highly encourage if people want to help the Prairie Land defendants, even locally, you know, hosting a fundraiser, a letter writing day for the defendants in jail. That is so hugely important. And it also is a way for, I believe, people to learn how to support their defendants, their local political prisoners, and help everyone get out of jail.
1: Well said. And how many times are people asking how they can get involved to fight the current state of political affairs? This is a perfect

0: perfect example. Javier, we want to thank you again for your lucid coverage of this complicated several cases. We hope to talk with you in 4 or 5 weeks so we can have further updates.
1: Thank you so much for covering this. And I really hope that listeners, yes, keep following them, even though there's so much monstrosity coming from these governments.
0: All the more important.
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0: Now, cultural energy three-day weather outlook. For Taos, northern New Mexico, today 48 to 83, sunny with afternoon clouds and winds to 25. Monday 52 to 83, sunny with afternoon clouds and winds to 20. Tuesday 90 to 83, partly cloudy with winds to 25, gusting over 40. For Alamosa and the San Luis Valley, today 44 to 83, sunny to partly cloudy with winds to 25. Monday 50 to 83, sunny with afternoon clouds and winds to 25. Tuesday 48 to 84, sunny to partly cloudy with winds to 30, gusting over 40.
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2: Millicent Rogers Museum presented the showing of the film Acequias. The Legacy Lives On, a documentary, followed by a post-screening panel discussion on May 30th, 2026. The panelists are Sylvia Rodriguez and Floyd Archuleta, moderated by Claire Pelaez-Motzinger of Millicent Rogers Museum in Taos, New Mexico. Sponsored by Millicent Rogers Museum and Taos Center for the Arts.
3: Thank you all. Thank you for staying with us for this discussion after that beautiful film. I'm joined up here by two very, very special guests. I'll introduce them briefly, and then we'll have a short conversation and just get their perspectives on this really important subject matter, which we just enjoyed watching. We'll start. It was wonderful to see you up there on screen. We'll start with Sylvia Rodriguez, is a native Tausenia and professor emerita of anthropology and former director of the Alfonso Ortiz Center for Intercultural Studies at the University of New Mexico. She was drawn to anthropology because it offered a framework for understanding who she is and where she came from. Her research and publications have focused on interethnic relations of the Upper Rio Grande Valley of New Mexico, where she has studied the cultural impact of tourism, the relationship between ritual place and ethnic identity, and conflict over land and water. She has conducted ethnographic and community participatory action research with Acequia organizations and testified as an expert witness on behalf of Acequia associations. She currently studies the politics and anthropology of water and collaborates with researchers in various disciplines on questions of Acequia sustainability and resilience. She is a commissioner on the Acequia de San Antonio in Valdez and a board member of the Taos Valley Acequia Association. On my other side, the gentleman here, Floyd Archuleta, is a lifelong Acequia Parcinante rancher, farmer, gardener, and artist from Des Montes, New Mexico. He is a retired Town of Taos Director of Building, Parks and Recreation, Safety Director, and Project Manager. Throughout his career, he also served as manager of Freeland Sand and Gravel in Los Brazos, New Mexico, and as project manager for Contreras Construction in San Diego. Floyd is a past member of the Taos Valley Acequia Association and a current member of the Rio Hondo Watershed District. Deeply rooted in the traditions and stewardship of northern New Mexico land and water, Floyd continues the life of a rancher, farmer, and gardener, while also working as an artist and owner-operator of the Desmontes Art Gallery and Sculpture Garden. His artwork and community involvement reflects a lifelong commitment to Acequia culture, land-based traditions, and the preservation of New Mexico's agricultural heritage. Thank you both for joining me. It's such a pleasure. Well, we'll start in something of a chronological beginning, but I wanted to put the question to you both how you originally came to water stewardship in your work. Where was your start? Sylvia, would you start?
4: I grew up on an acequia in town, on a lateral of sort of the western branch of the Acequia Madre del Rio Pueblo. When I was growing up in Taos, I grew up about a block or two north, what would be a block or two north of the plaza, and the entire neighborhood was a latticework of acequias that no longer exists. And those acequias, and the main one, fed the loma, which is where my grandmother's family, my father's mother's family, had been for many generations. I did not grow up as a farmer. My family had left farming, I think, a generation or two before and become school teachers and worked in town. But they still had land, and they still irrigated it, and they still had animals when I was growing up. But I grew up on a ditch at a time when that was the only thing in town to sort of was interesting. It's the summer. As soon as the water came into the ditch, the yard came alive, and it was summer. And I spent my childhood playing by the ditch. And it was sort of like the Amazon running through my yard. And I built little villages, and I floated boats, and I pretended to irrigate. And so it was deeply embedded in my childhood consciousness. And Taos, of course, was a very different place then. I went away to school, studied anthropology, and in my late 20s, decided that Taos was as interesting and as troubling a place as any other place in the world where anthropologists go. And on top of that, it was my own hometown, which is sort of a strange thing for an anthropologist to decide to study. But I got involved with acequias as an adult because pacientes and commissioners came to me to ask if I could help them in terms of the research that I was doing. And I feel very honored and fortunate that I got drawn into acequia work because they asked me to. To, for example, be very critical of developments of inadequate and careless environmental assessments and environmental studies that were justifying development that involved large water transfers or the destruction of agricultural land. And from there, I began to do more and more research. I worked on a book that was originally a study for the Abeta study, for the Abeta settlement, for the Taos Valley Acequia Association. My family sold their land, and the land that I might have inherited in the Loma was gone by the time I was an adult. I bought land in Valdez and came back about 5 years to live here permanently, and I've been a commissioner on my acequia for about 14 or 15 years, and I think it's the most important job I've ever had. And all of the things that were said about acequias in this film are true. And I think that there is a movement. There is, we can get onto the future. But I guess, acequias are an extraordinarily important and valuable resource and way of managing water, of managing the commons, and of keeping people connected to the land and to each other.
5: I like telling the story about I take after my dad, his dad, and his dad, and so on, down the generations. When I was looking for a logo for my gallery, I said, who better than my dad, because he irrigated till he was 97 years old. He lived, he would have been 100 years old a month and a half, but what kept him alive was all that walking and irrigating with the shovel. We're not fortunate like Colorado has the sprinkler systems. All we had was the shovels. So there's four of us brothers. We harvest 100 acres in Desmontes, it's in Rio Seco area. When I remember years ago at Taos Ski Valley, it used to snow up to 10 feet. They pack the snow and it lasts a little bit longer. So we have up to three irrigations. At the present time, we're only allowed to irrigate one-third of our properties. We have seven lateral ditches, and in a normal year, we would irrigate up to three lateral ditches, and it's got to the point to where we're down to one irrigation ditch right now, so we can only irrigate one-third of our properties. That's how important water is, and it's valuable. I have a garden. The best part about a garden, and I feel the same way about our pastures, is when you go into a garden, you see peas, you see cucumbers. That's the best part to me, to see it grow and be able to eat from the garden. Same as our harvest pastures. We've had up to 135 cattle, so we would really depend on cattle. There was one year, I remember, the drought lasted for 3 years, and I think we got a total of 400 bales out of those 4 years, of that certain year, 400 bales total. And then a miracle happened. It just started raining like crazy, and we had just planted, taking the chance that maybe we will get rain. So it just so happened that we did get rain. We had 4,000 bales. So that's how valuable water is to us. I always say, some of my art, I do the image of my dad because I took a picture of him. He's the logo that I use. So that in itself is a real strong statement. And so I painted shovels that has his image on it. And I say every shovel has a story, and it does.
3: Thank you. I think the film does such a beautiful job of laying out the challenges ahead, but how would you both describe the threats to water in the Southwest and the Acequia systems more formally?
4: I would say climate change and aridification. There's climate change, there's aridification, there's drought. What we're seeing right now is not just drought, it's aridification, which is the slow drying up of the region, which will, as far as the scientists know, continue into this century. And you can see it when you drive north from Taos past El Prado and you see all those cottonwoods that this spring, when the spring came about a month early, can barely push out those leaves at the tops of their branches, and the branches are drying up. And this is not just for 1 year. This is apparently the year with the lowest snowpack that's ever been recorded. We know that the Colorado River is growing dry. The Rio Grande will be dry in Albuquerque, if it's not already, very soon. So we're headed in a very serious direction of aridification. There'll be less water. I would add also... development that is living beyond our means already. We are already living beyond our means in New Mexico. The water market that drives the search for water for development. Ignorance and cowardice on the part of policy and political people who will not actually fully face the catastrophic situation that the desert borderlands of North America are facing. I also am inspired and moved and captured by the resilience of the people who are on the land, the ranchers and the farmers who persist, and their struggle to continue. And so I take hope from that.
3: Floyd, how would you qualify that?
5: We get our water from the Ski Valley, like I mentioned. So that water, if you ever go down to Valdez, it looks like the water's going uphill, right? So the Native Americans always said that the way the water ended up going uphill was because of the buffalo going back and forth. I think there's probably about four or five different scenarios of how that water actually got up there. That's the water that we use. You know, when we're irrigating on so little bit of water, you get so anxious because that water's not there when you really need it. So you have to go back and follow the ditch all the way back and see who stole your water. Not really. But you have to go back because there's always debris blocking the ditch. So you have to go back and follow it back and forth and back and forth. So you're always walking. One of the things that we enjoy most probably is if you didn't grow up doing it, you wouldn't appreciate as much as like now. My biggest concern about all of this, who's going to take after us? Honestly, who's going to take after us? I lost my son a few years ago, and my daughter moved back from Albuquerque, so she lives here now. And I like telling that story because she's so interested in doing it. So we really, really want the younger generation to step up. But my question is, where are they? The only real way that we can probably get by when we can't anymore is maybe leasing the land that somebody does have the interest in it. But the lack of water is so important. I was in Idaho Springs last year. Amazing how much water, that waterfalls all over the place. There in Wyoming, Montana, there's so much water up there, and I don't know what happened to New Mexico. I think we're the second that has the lowest water. But that's how important water is to us, we couldn't survive without water. Back in the day, I remember, my mom used to tell us, go to the ditch, get a bucket of water, come back, and let's strain it. And we used to drink that water forever. So I think one of the fortunate things is that the Rio Hondo, I think what we want to do is create a watershed district. And I think that's going to be beautiful for us. And we're fortunate that Ski Valley is helping us through this, because we have to tell them how important it is to keep our waters clean and always have that quantity of water that we really desperately need. So here we are, you know, we now more than ever, we need to get along with our neighbors, especially when you don't have that volume of water that you used to have. And so here we are trying to irrigate one third of our property. If anybody ever takes a ride to Des Montes, notice on the east side, coming the east northeast side, the water runs this way. So all the pastures are green until you get to the very end, and you notice that's the end of your water allotment. So then it starts dry spots. So we didn't get a chance to finish that pasture. So, we're hurting right now because of the lack of water, and I think we're within the zone that's supposed to have monsoons in July, so let's pray that happens.
3: Absolutely. And to finish out our discussion, Sylvia, you already touched on this, but I wanted to conclude this conversation much like the film does, but put the question to you, what makes you both hopeful for the future when it comes to water?
4: I guess the innate resiliency of the Esekis themselves. Mr. Archuleta and I are both irrigators on the Rio Hondo. He lives up in Des Montes and talked about the ditch that seems to run uphill from deep in the valley. It's always been a famous ditch in Taos because it looks like it runs uphill. I live in the valley that the river runs through. And it's traditional among Esekias that in times of shortage, which is usually when the water slows down, if you have a good runoff in the spring, maybe in late June or July, the water goes down. And what kicks in is some one or another water sharing agreement that's particular to the stream in question. And there is a tradition that is carried on in which representatives from each of the main diversions meet on a regular basis to make sure that the allocation follows the traditional arrangement agreement among the Esekias. And the proportions can change through time, as has happened on the Rio Hondo. But what's really important, and this is referenced in the film, is this deep principle, this deep moral economy that you share the shortages, instead of the prior right approach in Western water law, which is if you're there first, you can take it all. And so this notion of sharing, even in times of shortage, I think is absolutely essential. You could not have survived here over the centuries without those principles. So you've got very different attitudes towards the use of water. So I think the people who know where their water comes from, which includes, of course, the pueblos, the acequias, and the mutual domestics, are the most in touch with the source of water. People in cities, all they know is the water comes out of the wall. And I think the whole interconnection that lies behind the delivery of water, the source of water, and what links people together is extremely important. Those principles may be able to sustain us through the iteratification and the change that we see coming. The principles of governance and management in the acequias are shared by similar kinds of autonomous irrigation systems all over the world. They are sustainable. They're all threatened by similar kinds of threats, some places where it's too wet or places where it's too dry. So the inherent principles of the acequia, I think, are something that really is so important for human sustainability and something that we see less and less of on a national level right now, it seems to me. Mutualism, collaboration, cooperation, trust, and sharing.
3: Thank you so much. Floyd?
5: So right at the mouth of the canyon, there we have a gauge that tells Desmontes how much water they're allowed, how much water goes down to Rio Hondo, and how much goes to Valdez. So that kind of makes it easier for us. Back in the day, we didn't have the gauges, but now we do, to where it's based on how much property you have to irrigate. So up where we're at in Desmontes, the best part about maybe even cleaning the ditch. I think to me the best part is meeting your neighbors, because there's so many people that have moved in that we don't know who they are, and just happens that they meet their our neighbors. And that's the best part to me about cleaning the acequia. I don't know if anybody has ever had the experience of doing that, but it's so valuable. And the importance of cleaning the acequias is you want that volume of water, because one little leaf or a little tree that's growing in the river holds everything back, so that prevents all the water from going back down. I think in our case, the 100 acres that we do, we own about 50 acres, and the other people that we take care of their property, they're from St. Louis and they're from Houston and in L.A. For example, it's important to keep our pastures green. Because if we don't irrigate our properties, that means our tax values are way up there. And so they're assessed as agricultural when we're irrigating. But in the event that if you can't, then, instead of paying $35 for the year or your property when it's irrigated, you're paying probably over $1,000 for taxes. So it's important to keep our pastures green. I love the fact that in Desmontes, it makes me proud when I drive down 230, and everything is so green. And then you go out to the edge of the cliff at the rim road and look down at Valdez. Beautiful. Everything is so green. So we're blessed with water right now, probably because there's so many streams coming down feeding the Rio Hondo. So that means we get a little bit more water. I was in Ranchitos the other day, and I was crossing the bridge. I stopped by, and I looked on the side of the river. The river wasn't running. It was just there. It might have been running under, but it was just setting. So to me, that tells you how much, how little bit of water we had. When I worked for the town, I remember when there was floods, the river would flood, and it would flood all the pastures around the area, and that was really, really a bad year. I think when you have that much rain, everybody says, I have a roof leak, because that's the only way they find out, right? But to us, we're blessed with that much water, when it does rain that much. But here we are. Climate change is a big part of what we're going through. Who knows what the future holds for us? I don't know. For my garden, if I want to irrigate my garden, I have a couple of hoop houses, but if I want to irrigate my garden, It takes 4 hours to get the water from the Sekev, the main ditch, Rivalsi ditch, to my garden. It takes 4 hours. By that time, I'm not able to irrigate anything. So it's easier for me to get my water truck, go to the ditch, and haul water and fill up all these cisterns. For anybody that has a pitch roof, I can't tell you how important it is, because we're really blessed that we can harvest water off our roofs. And that is so important, because you can irrigate a lot with cisterns that you have. Arroyo Seco Community Center, I happen to be the board on one of the boards, so I put a 3,000-gallon water cistern in the back, another 1,500 gallons in the front, and believe it or not, they both are full, because we made a little trail, and so we planted a lot of plants along the trail, so that's how we're watering the plants, because we have no acequia there, but the water is free. So, you know, I can only encourage you to get a cistern and put it under your roofs, because that's water harvesting. I think Colorado, I think they only allowed 10% or something like that, that's all you could harvest. And I don't know if the laws changed yet, but we're fortunate that we can harvest that water off the roofs.
3: Well, that is our time available for our discussion this afternoon. Thank you so much for joining us. Sylvia, Floyd, we are so lucky to be the benefactors of your knowledge and expertise and advocacy and work. Thank you so much for joining us. We are very, very lucky. And thank you all for being present for our program here today. If you have not, again, if you have not seen the exhibition at the Millicent Rogers Museum, please do. The exhibition is open through August 30th. And again, the museum is open 10 a.m. to 5 p.m. every day except Wednesdays. And it's free for y'all on Sundays. So come that day. Thank you to the TCA and your extraordinary team. You guys are incredible. And thank you to the Taos Valley Acequia Association, who is tabling outside. See you all out there, and we'll chat more. Thanks so much.
2: You have been listening to a panel discussion on May 30th, 2026, at the Taos Center of the Arts, with panelists Sylvia Rodriguez and Floyd Archuleta, moderated by Claire Pelais-Motzinger, the Millicent Rogers Museum, following the film Acequias, The Legacy Lives On. La Acequia Nuestra Madre, Art and History of New Mexico Waterways exhibit, is showing at the Millicent Rogers Museum until August 30th, 2026, in Taos, New Mexico. 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
2: 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Watershed Collective, Arroyo Seco Community Center Mural Project. We are the watershed. That is coming up very soon. We're talking about June 9th, and that's when the painting starts, the Arroyo Seco Community Center, and the youth involvement as well. And on July 4th, the community will be involved in the mural creation. And my guests to talk about the mural project are artist and educator Katie Woodall and Christine Torres, a member of the Arroyo Seco Community Center. And welcome.
7: Thanks, Mike.
2: Thank you both for being here. Okay. So tell me about this mural project coming up.
7: Well, there's this amazing group of artists called the Watershed Collective, and they have a grant, and their grant says they work for water and community and youth. And as an old-time Taos area person, especially located to the land and water and Seco, and really interested in the Arroyo Seco Community Center, I went, oh my goodness, this should be a match. So we went through this process. We hooked in with the county and asked permission and went through steps and interviewed the community through the Seco Community Center, asking them if they wanted this, and proceeded to follow through step by step and get the grant to work with us. So this is something that's going to happen for a total of 4 weeks coming up, starting next week. And it's a fabulous opportunity for young people to learn so much and to, even if they can follow their commitment, be paid.
2: Okay. And the young people, you have, as I understand, an application deadline for young people to be involved in this.
7: Yeah, there's an application, but in order to get the application cooking, you have to go to the website. And the website is called thewatershedcollective.life. And on that website, there are examples of the beautiful, vibrant, powerful graphics of this mural collective, these three individual artists who headed up. And they figured out a way to work with the youth successfully and include youth participation. And so all of this is on the website.
2: So there's the flyers, beautiful flyers around town, around any type of bulletin board you see.
7: And we're working to get those flyers updated. I'm putting them all out today.
2: Okay.
7: Because there have been some shifts, and we do start on Tuesday.
2: Let's look a little bit at this flyer. Who did the flyer?
7: The person who did the flyer is one of the artists. Her name is Marielle Garcia. She grew up around here. Her dad was a contractor for a long time. She doesn't live here right now, and that's why she's worked so closely with me, because I'm here on the ground and trying to pull in all the connections I have through working with Kids Forever and find the wonderful group of people, you know, between 13 and 20 who are, you know, looking to learn some skills, do something positive, and maybe get a little cash in exchange.
2: Well, and also, I don't know what there is to do for the young people. One thinks of the Youth and Family Center. I think True Kids One has something going on. There's, I don't know, Rocky Mountain Youth Court. There's different things, but
7: Paseo, Imagine.
2: Uh-huh.
7: There's more than you think.
2: Okay.
7: But it's all about personal conversations in Taos, hooking
2: right
7: up with people who know people.
2: So word of mouth, then, basically. There's not a particular place you go. You just hear about things. You look on a flyer, right?
8: The way I'm seeing this is a great opportunity for local youth to get involved in the art scene.
2: Yeah.
8: You don't have to be an artist. You just have to be a creative and come and check us out and apply. And if this is something you might be interested in, this might lead to a new career for you.
2: All right. Well, great. Well, I just want to look at this flyer again, because I know you're going to update it soon. The pictures are still going to be the same, though.
7: The sketch that we went through the process with the county with is at the bottom of the flyer.
2: Uh-huh.
7: The examples of the color and powerful imagery of the Watershed Collective are on the top of the mural. And that is a current mural that was done in Taos last year with other young people. This grant is being held by TILT as a fiduciary to enable it to be located here. The grant was written by Marielle, I believe, and it needed to be spent by this date. And so this is how the magical connection happened with the Seco Community Center. I'd just like to point out
2: I just want to stay on the flyer, though, and I want to make sure you get everything you want to get in here, because we do have the time.
7: Great.
2: Because this is a very colorful, I mean, it's not just a flyer with basic information, right? At the very top, you have different pictures. It looks like one working men working on the Seiki. You got a picture of a fox. You've got fish coming out of the river. There's a woman there. Maybe that's representing Taos Pueblo in some way. And at the bottom, there's also, you know, pictures of a buffalo, and it looks like again a farmer and some kind of, it looks like some kind of religious picture. But
7: wait a minute, I beg your pardon.
2: Okay,
7: this is not a religious picture. Okay. This is a picture including the unique qualities of the Arroyo Seco community.
2: That's what I want to know, and I want you to help describe that. Tell me exactly what it is.
7: Okay. Well, you have the Parciantes working on the acequias.
2: Okay.
7: And scripture has promised me to include a female Parciante in the mural, which is important. You have this glorious buffalo on the right-hand side, because Seco is first neighbor to the edge of the Pueblo on the north side.
2: Right.
7: And our water comes off of that sacred mountain. So there's a very interesting historical connection and relationship. The picture shows the way the mountainside evolves. It includes adobe building. It includes a weaving woman. Seco has had, historically had, Basque shepherds way up in the mountains, has had mules pulling carts, has had cows in a big way. There are domestic animals, goats, that are local to Seco, and that's, you know, part of the culture there, the history of working the land and relationship. And acequias are a very, very kind of unique community way of relating. Everybody has to share something, and they have to surrender to nature, and they have to work against difficulty. And it's old, and it's really almost sacred. So the point I'm making is that this is not a religious drawing. This is a drawing that represents all these special qualities. And then in the drawing, there's some cranes flying by. And I don't know. These parts of the drawing were said, the county said yes, and the agreement with the county is super important for Arroyo Seco Community Center because the county owns it. And anything that the group wants to make out of that old building has to get county approval. And this was a yes between the center and the county, which is a super important thing. I mean, everything and all these steps has to do with community. And kids are our community. All of these historical ways of dealing with animal culture, the family, a whole family was involved, the mom, the dad, the kids, you know. So Seco's gone through some changes. It's a beautiful, special village. It's also more commercial now, you know, less people who were from there. But it's special and beautiful, and we want to preserve it.
2: All right. Well, great. I appreciate the fire there and the correction. Also, what's this mural going to look like here?
7: Well, that's what I said,
2: this
7: Mike.
2: This is it, right here.
7: This is not it. This is a rough draft.
2: Okay.
7: Are you going to tell a major good artist to absolutely do this drawing giant and not make some adjustments to include youth and figure it out? I got to say, this group of artists have figured out a way to work with youth. It's dynamic.
2: And how do they do that?
7: Well, they focus on values in a community, like I've been talking about. And then they create words, or at least this is the way they did the last mural here, the one in the old dollar store parking lot. It's downtown, a small wall across from the Native woman's giant mural on the other side of the parking lot. It's a beautiful location. Anyway, the way they dealt with kids there is they put values as a discussion, had words come out of the values, had the words put up on the wall so that the kids could begin to work with the colors and mixing and the painting style, creating the giant, beautiful colored language behind it. And then the major images were blocked in white and painted by more relevant artists. So it's a great way to learn, to stipple the wall, to plaster, to mix, to do color, to project an image on the wall at 8:30 at night sometime pretty soon the first week, and draw the lines in general of this, and then start to connect all the ideas. Is that clear?
2: I want to keep getting the clearance from you.
7: Okay.
2: And I always, and that's good.
7: I just really dig how they work with kids, and I have some experience, so I know it's good.
2: Well, you have. And you also, it was mentioned by Christine, that you worked the TCA, right, at the front of the auditorium. Wasn't there murals there?
7: Well, there was a big grant that the current person running the TCA got from the federal government, or the Federal Arts Association, and many years ago. And I applied to manage it. And the deal was to go to, for me, was to go to all the different schools and ask for who's the hot artist that they have in middle school, or the group, and who wanted to do a piece of that. So that's something I don't know, how would you say, I supported and created. So
2: you were out there working with them, right?
7: I was there on site, just like these guys are going to be when any of the kids are there. You know, I was there helping. How do you project this? How do you draw it on there? Make sure you clean up, you know, all the things to respectfully put this there. And when it was all over, they looked at each other's work and they went, wow, this is great, because they're all so different.
2: From start to finish.
7: Yeah. Okay. Original designs.
2: So if the young people are doing this work, are they going to be able to add? I mean, the mural, as you mentioned, is on the flyer.
7: The sketch.
2: The sketch. But this is the main mural, right? Are the kids going to be able to add their own originality to it?
7: Well, that's something that works out in the process of this mentoring. They work with a professional artist flow. How do we do this? How do we follow all those steps? And in the process, if you're there, if you decide that you make a commitment, you're going to be there 4 days a week for 3 hours, or 5 days a week for 5 hours, however you say you're going to do it, if you show up, you're going to absolutely get an opportunity to paint in this. It's not for younger kids, though. It's actually about this vision. So, and again, it's a teamwork process, and a fresh engagement and a learning experience.
2: How does the day start then?
7: 10 o'clock. Next Tuesday, 9 o'clock, everyone who's filled out their form comes, or people come and fill out a physical form, and the crew is formed. And from there, well, the first week is going to be fixing the wall, mixing and projecting. And the next 2 weeks are going to be fully all about painting every day. There'll be painting started the first week. There'll be teams. Anyway, and we're going to break for lunch and then continue. So if your parents bringing your kids over, you figure out the rhythm with that, or we can try to help you do that carpooling and so forth.
2: And how many people do you actually need to complete this mural?
7: Well, I'm glad you asked that, because it's important to let local home-based artists participate with this mural project. Christine, could you speak of that?
8: Absolutely. We want a participation across the board. Pulling from Arroyo Seco, pulling from Taos, even Cuesta, I encourage the youth to apply. We want this to be reflective of the community. And I think we're going to get that. We really want to see that participation. So don't hesitate to participate, even if you're not from Arroyo Seco.
7: And if you're an adult artist and you have a relationship with community here, and you want to participate, there will be a day of the week when the inclusion of people who are not constant or part of the youth membership to be involved. And that's a work in progress. We haven't quite figured out the day. We're thinking maybe Friday. But don't be shy about saying you want to be involved. And so to answer your question, Mike, about how many people, there is a team. And so it's not like people should drop by every day in numbers. People are welcome to come by and see what's happening. But the core productive group hopefully will settle in and be manageable. So I don't know the number there. I'm hoping that maybe we get, 10 or 15 kids, maybe more. And I want to especially invite north end of town kids, kids who grew up in SECO or who are from out here, that this is your community and we'd really like to have you come.
2: All right. Well, let me read the vision statement. It's from the website, okay, of the Royal SECO Community Center. To enhance the quality of life of our community by protecting agricultural, environmental, cultural, and historical aspects through educational, recreational, and social opportunities, which you've already referred to.
7: Well, that's a pretty succinct way to say it without all the words that I've been giving you.
8: The Arroyo Seco Community Center has had some wonderful education on gardening during, you know, the drought season. We do this during our celebrations. This next celebration that we're going to have to celebrate the mural is going to happen July 4th.
2: And that's the big, that's the 4th of July. That's the Spirit and Seco celebration.
8: That is correct. That's what we're calling it, the Spirit of Seco celebration.
2: And that's between 11 and 3 p.m., right?
8: Yes, that is correct. And we're arranging live music and, you know.
2: That's a big deal.
8: It's going to be a big deal.
2: It gets bigger and bigger every year.
8: Every year. And we want everybody to come out and celebrate this beautiful mural that we got community input. We did, Arroyo Seco Community Center did input on that. Also, at that time, we're going to probably be opening we just got our fitness equipment in. Crystal Medina, who is on our board, did an excellent job of getting this equipment. We got grants from LOR Foundation. We got grants from the Ski Valley to get this fitness equipment in, and it's going to be part of the celebration too.
2: All right. So you got how many people actually come? I have in the past. It just grows.
7: Well, every year. Just remember, we used to have a giant parade, so scads of people
2: right.
7: at one time. So we're in a renewal.
8: We are in a renewal, and we are perhaps not this year, but maybe couple of years down the road, looking at another Seco parade, if we can do that.
2: Yeah, because COVID came along and disrupted all our lives, and as it did.
7: Oh, there's a few variables.
2: Sunday market. What can you talk about that?
8: Oh, the Sunday market's going to be happening throughout June every Sunday. 10 to 3 is our usual Sunday markets, 10 to 3. And we're going to be doing every Sunday in June leading up to the 4th of July celebration.
7: So there are small vendors and, you know, an open kind of market involvement.
2: Let's talk about something else about the community center. Talk about the trails a little bit, that whole project that's happened.
8: Absolutely. We have a wonderful walking trail. Floyd Archuleta did a lot of work getting that to happen.
2: All right. He's on your board.
8: He is on our board. And we also got a lot of support from the Native Plant Society. So we have brand new plantings and trees out there that we're watering. And it's just creating a really beautiful space for community. Yes, Arroyo Seco is coming alive. We're just not a stopover on the way to the ski valley. We're a vibrant community happening again. This weekend, we had the Wool Festival. So, you know, there's Seco Live is happening.
2: And the church. Talk about that, the historic significance of the church there.
7: Which church? I mean...
2: Well, I'm talking about...
7: I don't want to talk about type of religion. I just want to talk about the fact that the church has had an original form and a more modern form and was an enduring aspect. And there is other history involved in those kinds of connections with spirit in Sekou, which I want to say I respect very much. There is practices that stretch all through the wilderness, and these are our northern New Mexico special efforts to touch the greater world.
2: All right. Well, I just wanted to name the church itself and what you want to say any more about.
8: The Holy Trinity Church.
2: That's
8: it,
2: right.
8: It is. It is part of the root of Arroyo Seco and the community. You see your neighbors on Sunday. You reconnect, right? That's where things happen. This lovely mural is going to reference the church, the older church in the background. We have the silhouette of the older church. And on the left side of the mural, we have three doves, which are, again, representative of the Holy Trinity Church.
2: And the church goes back before 1834. Yeah. Is that correct?
7: Different forms.
2: Yeah. Okay. And what goes on regularly at the community center? I mean, are there different groups that meet? What happens weekly?
8: Yes, we have a calendar going on that you can check out our website at ASCCNM.org. There is a community calendar on there and tells you what meetings are happening. We have water meetings happening, community meetings. The Arroyo Seco board meets the first Tuesday of the month. It was pushed back this month because of the elections. So we're actually going to be meeting this Tuesday.
7: The vision is vast, and the Arroyo Seco Community Center has a whole building, which is the wall where the mural will go, facing the road to the ski valley and partially the El Salto road. The front side, the south and west sides of the building are intact walls, and the back two sides of the building are have a problem with old mold and issues from the past. So in order for the Arroyo Seco Community Center to grow and evolve, ultimately the hope is that building itself will be repaired. And so Seco, in all of its efforts to relate to the wonderful, the Garden Society that helped us out, the Native Plant Society. Planted, everyone donated plants or gave money for plants or helped plant these local, easy-to-thrive plants. And the keeping up with the water is what's happening there as well. But ultimately, the idea is that this beautiful mural on the wall will draw attention to people who might want to support the Arroyo Seco Community Center development.
8: The Arroyo Seco Community Center was actually a school. It was the school for Arroyo Seco. It was built in 1934. It's a WPA building. It is historic, but an old adobe building. And we hope to revive it and get the funding and bring attention to our building because it needs to be preserved.
2: Right. Well, especially with the mural project, you bet. That's a big... When people come to Taos and... You know, they're visiting, they're tourists. We have a tourism economy. Are they aware of what's happening in Seco? I mean, do you get the tourism? I mean, obviously the locals are aware of.
7: Are you asking if Seco gets the tourists?
2: Yeah. I mean, do people come and say, we heard about Arroyo Seco, we want to know all about it?
8: Actually, for this last festival that we had quite a number of new people that hadn't been to the community center before.

0: I want to say that Secco is further from town than any of the other communities, further from the developed center of town. And it's unique, and it is connected to both the Ski Valley Road and the Pueblo on one side and the Ski Valley on the other. And so there is something very special about that. It's very obviously a sweet little town. It doesn't want to incorporate. It wants to be itself, and it wants the land to stay. So that's why people go out there. They go out there to get out of Taos and check out a small community. And I think it's rather popular, actually. But there are changes, and sometimes the old places that were open are not. Abe's is there. Changes are happening. There's living and dying and loss and growth. And we want Secco to thrive, and mainly I want Secco to thrive as community. So,
1: all right. Okay, we just have a minute or so. Okay, Watershed Collective Royal Secco Community Center Mural Project. We are the Watershed. Let's get the nuts and bolts here.
0: Well, I just wanted you to know that if you go to the Watershed Collective website, you can see a short YouTube that was published last year when the finish of this previous wall was made, and that is prefaced by the words, "The Watershed Artist Collective brought it home with this mural." It's a short 3-minute YouTube, and it shows you the quality of the art and the way the folks work with youth, and that's primarily what I wanted to point out in this last minute. And for everyone to reach out and think about, do you know any 13 to 20-year-olds who could benefit from having this positive experience? Hook them up.
1: Okay. And when does this start again? That you start?
0: The beginning is Tuesday the 9th at 10 a.m. That's orientation. We're hoping to have the forms that of interest filled out before then so we can do some planning. But we're going to be a little open with that day. And if you have some inconvenience or some reason you have to be gone part of the time or whatever, we're open to that. Just call our phone numbers on the poster, Mariel Garcia or Katie Woodall.
1: Okay, well, why don't we put a number out right now?
0: My number is 575-741-0088. And Marielle, one of the originators, her number is 505-660-4183. The three main artists are Scripture, Dimitri, and Marielle.
1: All right, we're going to have to leave it there. Again, Watershed Collective, Royal Secco Community Center Mural Project. We are the Watershed. That's going to begin next Tuesday. And my guest has been Katie Woodall, Christina Torres. Thank you very much. And this is Mike Tilley with KCI 90.1 FM, Red River, Taos.
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0: 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Now, Cultural Energy 3-Day Weather Outlook. For Taos in northern New Mexico, today 48 to 83, sunny with afternoon clouds and winds to 25. Monday 52 to 83, sunny with afternoon clouds and winds to 20. Tuesday 90 to 83, partly cloudy with winds to 25, gusting over 40. For Alamosa and the San Luis Valley, today 44 to 83, sunny to partly cloudy with winds to 25. Monday 50 to 83, sunny with afternoon clouds and winds to 25. Tuesday 48 to 84, sunny to partly cloudy with winds to 30, gusting over 40.
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0: Now, Cultural Energy 3-Day Weather Outlook. For Taos in northern New Mexico, today 48 to 83, sunny with afternoon clouds and winds to 25. Monday 52 to 83, sunny with afternoon clouds and winds to 20. Tuesday 90 to 83, partly cloudy with winds to 25, gusting over 40. For Alamosa and the San Luis Valley, today 44 to 83, sunny to partly cloudy with winds to 25. Monday 50 to 83, sunny with afternoon clouds and winds to 25. Tuesday 48 to 84, sunny to partly cloudy with winds to 30, gusting over 40.
2: The economic fallout from 2 months of war in Iran is already crippling economies across the globe. Energy prices are soaring, gasoline shortages and rationing are plaguing countries such as Vietnam, South Korea, and Thailand. Japan has had to twice dip into its strategic reserves since the war on Iran started in February. The rise in price of liquefied petroleum gas means cooking gas prices have skyrocketed, devastating households in countries such as India. The price of nitrogen fertilizers produced in the Gulf are also rising at an alarming rate, guaranteeing steep increases in food prices. There are growing shortages of helium, aluminum, naphtha, devastating industries, including the microchip industry. Textile mills in India and Bangladesh have shut down. Steel mills in India and automakers in Japan have cut production. Tens of thousands of workers across the globe have already lost their jobs. Asian airlines, along with those in Poland, Germany, and Ireland, are cutting flights and raising surcharges with a doubling of the price of jet fuel. The United Arab Emirates, one of the world's richest countries, with sovereign wealth funds that total more than $2 trillion, has asked the United States for a financial lifeline in the wake of missile-damaged gas fields and a halt to shipping in the Strait of Hormuz, the New York Times reports. Millions of people, especially in Asia and Africa, are at risk of falling into dire poverty because of the conflict, according to the United Nations Development Program. The U.S., which is a net exporter of oil and natural gas, has been relatively insulated from the global shock, although gasoline prices have risen by a dollar a gallon since February 28th. But this will not remain the case if Iran does not open the straits soon. The average U.S. diesel price has already increased by nearly 50%, surpassing $5.60 a gallon. Higher fuel prices, coupled with growing shortages and disruptions in supply chains, will begin to take a heavy toll on the U.S. economy, as everything we pay for, including consumer products, food, and transportation, rise in price. We flirt not only with a global recession, But if the closure of the strait is not resolved, a global depression, with all of the suffering and inevitable social and political instability, catastrophic financial crises inflict on societies. Joining me to discuss the economic consequences of the war is Professor Richard Wolff. Professor Wolff is a professor emeritus of economics at the University of Massachusetts Amherst and a visiting professor in the graduate program in international affairs of the New School. He has also taught economics at Yale University, City University of New York, University of Utah, and the University of Paris. I want to begin, Rick, by examining something that's not, I think, been widely discussed, and that is supply chains, how fragile they are. We're already seeing, of course, supply chains being degraded, how difficult it is to resurrect them, and what the consequences of serious damage to supply chains are.
3: Okay, it's a really good place to start, Chris, because it allows me to talk a moment about economic history, particularly since the 1970s. Major large capitalist corporations, American, but also Western European, Japanese, and others, have followed the guideline of profit maximization, the religion of capitalism, to move production, to make a long, complex story short, to move production around the world from being concentrated in the United States, for example, to being spread all over the world. You know, in 1970, Detroit was the center of the automobile industry for this country, and surrounding Detroit were literally hundreds of medium and small businesses that fed the auto industry. But they were all within 20 to 50 miles of Detroit. All of that is gone, with the Detroit showing it, its population today, just to give you an idea of the social consequences, is about 700,000 people. In 1970, it was just shy of 2 million people. That's the demographic, if you like, of what happened to that industry. Well, it went abroad. And here's the reality. If you go abroad to China for one set of activities, to India for another, to Brazil for a third, what you are creating is long supply chains. This is not a matter of technology. That's often a misunderstanding. You know, modern technology requires. No, it doesn't. It's not about modern technology. The technologies installed in China are not that different from the technologies that were installed here. The reality was that the labor cost in China was much lower, and the desperation of those countries to bring jobs there meant that they offered very high profits, and American corporations took that offer. No one held a gun to their head. This wasn't done under duress. This was your normal capitalist investment where the profits are the highest. The end result, which they did not calculate, because they rarely do, was not to take into account all the secondary consequences of long supply chains. And let me go through what they were. But they didn't count what I'm about to tell you. For them, the higher profit settled the matter. Well, here are some of the consequences. You have to travel long distances to bring the finished product from China or India or Bangladesh or wherever it is back to the United States for sale. That means you are dependent on shipping. That means you are dependent on the shipping industry. That means you're dependent, to take the current events, on the Strait of Hormuz, among other, Malacca, Panama, Suez, and there are many of those, and those are now important in a way that they weren't before. Number two, when you ship everything long distances, and you do it mostly by boat, you pollute the ocean. That's going to affect travel, fishery, water access, all kinds of secondary consequences that, of course, should have been taken into account. Third, you're going to be subject to political turmoil. If your shipping route takes you here or there, if you need to have storage facilities along the way, which you usually do in case of all kinds of situations, you have to have friendly locations in which to do all of that. And anybody at any point can hold you up. And if they do, then you are suddenly frozen. We're seeing that now. Energy is a basic component, but often even a little component, you know, the carburetor in your car. Well, the car has to have a carburetor, and even if everything else is available, but the carburetors aren't, you're stuck. And when you're stuck, you can't deliver on time. Okay, long story short, this is a wonderful example of what in economics is called the difference between private cost and social cost, private profit and social profit. We as a society need to know what we are investing in terms of all of its social consequences, or at least as many as we can foretell and get some measure of. But the corporation doesn't do that because it doesn't count the costs it does not have to cover. It's not responsible for the pollution of the water. It's not responsible for the political turmoil that may interrupt. So it doesn't have to count for those things. It doesn't have to set aside funds to manage the contingency. None of it. They just go ahead and make their investment. It has all the social consequences I've sketched here, and we, the people, the government, the society, are left to try to cope and clean up whatever it is that they didn't foresee while they make the profit that comes not from the intrinsic benefits of the investment, but from the fact that they don't have to count, let alone cover, the costs, the social costs that are involved. We are now living with that. The war between Iran and the United States and Israel, whatever you think of it, is an interruption in a long supply chain. And we are dealing with the enormous social costs that you nicely listed, some of which, you know, at the beginning of the show. And we're all going to struggle economically, politically, culturally. You know, the UAE just withdrew from OPEC. I saw that literally a few minutes ago. That's one of the cascade of social consequences of this whole situation that will change the oil business and everything that depends on it for years to come.
2: And the degradation in the supply chain, which I did kind of illustrate at the introduction, you know a lot more about this than I do. It's not necessarily, even if the Strait of Hormuz was open today, that supply chain's going to be disrupted for some time. Am I correct?
3: Absolutely. It's supply. And even more, Chris, even more. Every company that has any occasion, directly or indirectly, to utilize the Strait of Hormuz is now calculating, in a way they didn't before, the risk. And that risk means they will have to, or not have to, but many of them will, decide to change. For example, there's an acceleration of pipeline construction all over Asia in order to avoid dependence on the Strait of Hormuz for oil and natural gas and so on. Okay, that's diverting investment from other projects to pipelines. No one is thinking about, well, what are the projects that are being put on postponement? What social need were they invented to secure? And those are now foregone because we have to build pipelines all over the place. Why? Because we are worried about the risk of not doing a pipeline. Countries are making these calculations and corporations. They have to. That's the job. The purchasing manager in every company, whose job it is to secure the purchase of fuel oil and gas at an appropriate price, is now charged by the CEO with finding alternatives that are less risky and balancing that against the relative prices. Of course, we don't know the relative prices because we're in the middle of all of this, and how the relative prices shift is being determined right now. Just to give you an example, because Europe is in almost as bad shape as Asia about all of this, the strategic reserve of oil maintained by the United States, has about half of it has been used up now, and they're selling that oil way below market price, mostly to the Europeans. It's, you know, that's a political game being played by Mr. Trump. But, you know, the Europeans don't know how long he'll do that. They don't know whether the tariff wars will be reignited the way he seems to want, and that will once again lead to trouble between the United States and Europe beyond what already exists. You can see how far that can go by looking at the alienation of Canada and Mark Carney and all of that. So everybody's trying to recalculate, reposition with an awful lot of variables shifting as we talk, makes it all very, very difficult. But it doesn't change the challenge, which I think will eventually be dealt with explicitly. You cannot allow the development of a world economy that ties everybody together without the participation of the mass of people, as if this could be left to the private interests of literally a few thousand corporations who are making decisions based on what's best for them, granted. But the notion that what's best for them is what we all need is being blown apart by today's headlines.
2: So if the strait remains closed, and I don't see that Iran has any incentive to open it at this point, and prices continue to rise, inflation, how does the global ruling class respond? Do they raise, jack up interest rates? What are they going to do?
3: At this point, I don't think they have a clue, and let me explain why. The National Bureau of Economic Research, one of the major institutions in our country keeping track of economic data, are the place we go to, the economics profession, to find out about business cycles. A long story short, their discovery years ago was that wherever capitalism settles in as the basic economic system, we have a downturn on average every 4 to 7 years. It's an average, so sometimes it's shorter, sometimes it's longer. And each downturn has its unique qualities and paces and all of that. But it is a pattern that we have tried for three centuries to overcome, and we haven't done that. There's even an entire economics around Mr. John Maynard Keynes developed to cope with the worst of it, the 1929-30s crash, and we have a whole system of analysis called Keynesian economics, and that has helped modulate them a bit, but overcome them? No. Well, if 4 to 7 is your average, and if the last one was in the year 2020 and -20, 2021, well then, we're due. That's the first thing to be aware of. We are due for an economic downturn. And if you read the financial press, the articles are full of that. They know that. That's not a secret. That's not something that people on the left believe and others don't. It is pretty well established empirically. Okay. So now here's the interesting thing that needs to be understood. To whatever extent we are on the edge of a downturn, and rising unemployment over the last 6 months suggests it also, and there are other indicators, it is quite possible, although the press never mentions it, that the kind of shock coming from the oil disruptions out of the Strait of Hormuz could actually produce a serious downturn. And if that happened, it's an open question whether we would have an inflation. We might still see corporations raising prices. If we do, we get that phenomena economists call stagflation, a mixture of stagnation on the one hand and inflation on the other. But, and let me stress this, it is also possible that the downturn would lead corporations, fearful of being stuck with unsaleable inventory, cutting prices. I want to remind people, in the Great Depression of the 1930s, prices fell. And that cushioned the breakdown for many American families. They lost their job. They had very little money. But the prices for food and clothing and shelter were dropping because the downturn was so severe. Could we have a comparable downturn? Absolutely, yeah. I'm not saying we will, but we could. And in that event, we will be looking at an interruption, an oil shock, and a deflation rather than an inflation. The economics of that are pretty well known. There are plenty of examples of it going in that way. And we should be aware that that's part of the problem. If it is true, as recent statistics suggest, that literally the top 10% of the American consumers, richest 10%, account for more than half of the whole consumption bundle in this country, then if the other 90% are as strapped as the data suggest, then I don't know what the reaction will be when you have another dollar a gallon to get to and from your job, to get to and from shopping, to or from going to the movies. And, you know, it's the joke that I hear here in New York all the time. There's too much month at the end of the money. And in that situation, you will get a deflation because the system will contract bitterly out of all of it.
2: But if, for instance, fertilizer prices, which have rocketed upwards, and doesn't that inevitably mean an increase in food prices?
3: No, I wish it did. Hmm. It just as often means that the farmer makes the decision to let part of his fields go fallow. Let them go. Grow weeds, plow them under. That's another kind of fertilizer. In the long run, you have to do that periodically. Anyway, the chemical nitrogen from oil is good, but has its limits, like everything else. And the question is, how many farmers will take 10 or 20 or 30% of their acreage and let them go in order to save on the fertilizer, figuring they can make it up by shrinking their output if enough other farmers do it, and communication is now pretty well developed among them, then the prices will, they hope, go up. But if their prices go down and they've cut their acreage, we could see another wave of farmers go out of business. We should be aware that most of our farmers are badly indebted. They don't have much slack. Even though we don't have lots of little ones the way America used to, the big ones can go out of business also. They are also peanut counters. And if the prices of their inputs exceed what they can reasonably expect, and if you add the risk of a deflation in terms of the final output, you know, how many Americans are going to make the decision to go from hamburger to hamburger helper to really begin to eat like poor people? Grain flavored with a little something else, but it's basically rice or pasta or bread, etc. You know, we're on our way to that anyway in this country, and we can call it all dietetic, so you lose weight, so we don't have to face that it's an economic problem. But those are real possibilities that are now shifted from vague in the future to much closer because the Strait of Hormuz, this long supply chain, is disrupted.
2: And what are the effects of this on the empire itself?
3: Well, I mean, this is a sore point for me. Chris, you know me a little bit, so I think our empire is over. I think what we are living through, you, me, our generation now, is the very unhappy, unpleasant, scary experience of a declining empire, which the Americans have never had. Our empire over the last century was nicely upward. Not for everybody, of course, but for enough of them to give it the quality of an upswing. And particularly after the Second World War, when all the other potential competitors for that role had blown themselves to bits. So the result was we were king of the hill. And that gave rise to the 1950s, 60s, 70s, 80s, when you and I both know there was this sort of odd celebration of all things American, American exceptionalism. That if you were religious, then God loved you more than he loved anybody else, and on and on. Where did this come from? It was very classic, the failure to understand the particularity of the conditions of the moment, and a projection as if something guaranteed that they would stay the same. Or even if they changed, they would somehow magically continue the odd special position of the United States. You know, and that's simply not true. And starting 10 or 15 years ago, I think it became palpable. Not the explanation, because we sure live in a country that practices what my wife, who's a psychotherapist, calls, you know, massive denial. It's a refusal to entertain the very idea the empire is over, and therefore, what does that mean? How do we approach China or Russia or Iran if we're a declining empire? It's a whole different mindset. Then you want to work out how do we go through a decline without blowing ourselves up or blowing the whole world up. It's not a question of maintaining your dominance. That's gone. It's a question of working things out. Our leaders don't think or talk like that. They talk like they're still in the 1970s and 80s, when you could make an argument that the United States position was extraordinarily dominant. That is over. Vietnam was the beginning of the end, maybe even Korea, but Vietnam for sure, Afghanistan, Iraq, Ukraine now. I mean, unbelievable. We are not in a position to do all the bravado. Even the wisdom coming out now that clearly the American government, Mr. Hegseth, Mr. Trump, thought they could do this thing in Iran in a few days, kill the Ayatollah and drop a bunch of bombs in Tehran, and it'll all break apart in our way. That is so catastrophically wrong that, you know, you almost, it takes your breath away. Well, for me, we are living through the end of the empire, and that end has been accelerated and brought closer by everything going on in the Middle East right now. And because what's going on from the American side is still premised on the notion we don't have a declining empire, it is making one mistake after another, which is feeding into the decline of the empire. But that's what denial gets you. That's what a similar denial in the decline of other empires, the Roman, the Greek, the Persian, the Ottoman, all of them. The pattern is not that different. You start the denial, you can't believe it, you don't want to believe it, you decide not to believe it, and then you make a lot of mistakes that drive the point home because they accelerate the decline. When I do interviews with the British these days, you know, I invite them, help us. You've been declining longer than we have. You know, the American Empire really picked up the pieces when the British Empire was gone. And the British have had to cope with it for a very long time. We're just beginning, and we're not doing a very good job.
2: I want to ask about the hegemony of the dollar, SWIFT, and the petrodollar. The Iranians imposing these kind of tolls or taxes are accepting They don't accept the dollar. They're accepting the Chinese yuan and maybe cryptocurrencies. I can't remember. But anyway, there is this active effort now in China, Russia, and certainly Iran to free themselves from the tyranny of the dollar.
3: Yes. And there is, if you allow me, a wonderful illustration of the Hegelian notion of contradiction. And here's what I mean. The Chinese in particular understand, to their credit, the Chinese understand that they achieved, and by the way, I should premise this, I mean, you know me, so you won't worry about it, but I have to say it these days. This, what I'm about to say, is not an endorsement of China. China has loads of problems that, you know, would be worth many programs. This is not an ideal society or anything like that. But, having said all that, China's economic growth over the last 40 years is absolutely phenomenal. There's nothing in the world that I'm aware of, and that's my field, economic history. Nobody has achieved that level of economic growth in that short a period of historical time. So they are aware that this miracle of economic development, which they can boast about, was achieved at a time of the United States being the hegemon and the dollar being the world currency. And therefore, and I've had this conversation with Chinese economists, they are aware that they better tread carefully and slowly because they do not want to kill something that they know has been part of their success. They are not in a rush to see the dollar disappear. They think that would be dangerous to them, let alone to the rest of the world. On the other hand, as you rightly are pointing toward, they are the competing superpower economically now in the world. There's no question. It's not Russia. It's China. It's not Russia at all. It's China. All right? And they know that that's what's happening. And they know that the United States gets extraordinary advantages, both out of the role of the dollar in the world currency and the role of the dollar in the oil business, which is part of its role in the world. And they would like some of those privileges, if you like them, benefits, values that come from having your currency play that role. They would like it to play that role for them. So they are both deferential to the dollar and the U.S., and that's the contradiction. They fight against, they don't fight against. And you can see it in the advice they gave early on to the Iranians, if I've read my news reports correctly. They are pushing for the end of the war. They want the Iranians also to make concessions. And, you know, it's a little different from the advice I think Iran is getting from Russia. They have their differences, too. But having said that, the long-term historical process is definitely one of taking away from the dollar its global role. And I think you're going to see not just Iran, but when the United Arab Republics announced today that they are no longer members of OPEC, that they are going to enter the global oil market in their own way for their national interest, not with the other countries, which is, of course, particularly important to Saudi Arabia and Iran as other major oil producers, they were also announcing they're breaking away from the system. They may still trade in dollars, but then again, they may not. Or they may split it. They may do some in dollars, but some in yuan. We might even see a desperate Middle East get together with a desperate Europe and resuscitate the euro. All of these things are now possible because of the disruption that what is happening in that war now is causing across the board.
2: And so if the dollar is weakened or eventually removed as the world's currency, I'm assuming that means nobody wants to buy our debt. And there's a kind of instantaneous contraction of an empire you can't afford. Is that correct?
3: I think you're correct. The way I would put it, just to spell it out a little bit, the United States is running spectacular budget deficits. And given what Mr. Trump has said, he wants to raise the defense budget up to $1.5 trillion. That's an increase, by my arithmetic, of $600 billion on a base of $900 billion. That's a 50%, you know, it blows the mind. And he also wants to do all kinds of other things. And the Supreme Court has told him he can't collect tariffs, at least not the ones he thought he got. That means, and I know the American budget, there's not a new revenue source coming in of any great consequence, and there's an enormous increase of expenditure being programmed in, and nobody is saying, wait a minute, you're then going to have to go into the global market, borrow huge amounts of money. You're a country that already crossed the $40 trillion national debt level this year, and you can't keep doing this. You know, for your audience, the three American companies, Standard & Poor's, Moody's, and Fitch, that do the evaluation of creditworthiness, have all now, over the last few years, dropped the credit rating of the United States' debt from AAA to AA. Okay, still good, but it's not the best. There are other countries that have 3A. We don't. Right? The whole world must understand that we are borrowing more than ever when we are a riskier bet than ever. And all of the history of economics teaches us that that situation will produce one or the other of the following two events. One, people will stop lending to the United States, in which case it can't run its deficit. And I'll come back to that in a moment. Or they'll keep lending, but they'll demand higher interest rates to compensate for the greater risk of lending to a country that's got a $40 trillion debt. The United States is the most indebted country in the world. Nobody's close. Okay? So these are very serious. If we don't have the ability to borrow, or we would have to borrow but jack up our interest rates, imagine, Chris, a recession hitting us for the reasons we talked about earlier, and then the interest rates, instead of going down to offset it, go up because of the global dilemma of the dollar, we would make the recession worse, but we would have no choice. Why? Because we now rely on deficits, huge ones. As I try to explain, the wars we have fought, Vietnam, Afghanistan, Iraq, if those wars had had to be paid for by raising taxes, we would have seen opposition sooner and bigger. We pay for wars by borrowing. The irony is the rest of the world lends us the money to fight the wars that much of the rest of the world wishes we didn't fight. But they are complicit. That's what a global economy is, and that's how it works. The Chinese help the people we fight against, while we, every year, send billions of dollars in interest to China because it's the second largest holder of U.S. government debt. For you and I, our taxes go to the China we say is the great dilemma. But we're helping them finance their military. And people shouldn't think that this is a secret. It isn't. It's all public knowledge. But it is a consequence of the multiple dead ends into which the United States is proceeding. And you put them together, and then you get the scary scenarios that come out of it.
2: Let's talk about, let's say Iran continues a prolonged closure of the strait. They do let some ships through, and Saudi Arabia is able to, through their pipeline, get stuff out through the Red Sea. But nevertheless, it's a huge disruption. you know, microchip factories in Taiwan have shut down, et cetera. And how could you paint for us the dark scenario, how it could all go really bad?
3: It goes really bad. Here's one way. There are unfortunately multiple. I'll give you one. Mr. Trump continues to build up and makes one of two decisions. Either A, he actually introduces ground troops into Iran, against Iran, or he doesn't do that, but instead bombs wildly their civilian infrastructure. I'm assuming he's gotten all the military targets that they set out to get. So that's where they're going to bomb civilians. The Iranians, for their part, have told us what they will do. A, they will make it impossible for anybody to go through the Strait of Hormuz, but they will tell their allies, the Houthis, to close the other strait up at the top of the Red Sea. That, in case people don't know, adds another blockage to global trade movements, very, very important for Asia and Europe particularly. So it's not going to be the same problem. It's going to be a worse problem, significantly worse economically. And meanwhile, they send their missiles to do ever more damage on Israel, and I don't know to what extremes they will go, but extreme behavior has now been an Israeli hallmark for some years, so we have to assume it will continue. They will bomb things, ports and other facilities in the Gulf countries, so we'll, my assumption then will be that everything is worse, that the shortage of oil will be worse, and the shortage of natural gas and helium and fertilizer and the plastics that come out of oil. People should be aware we haven't felt all of the impact, even of the interruption yet, because there is storage and there is some inventory, and people turn to that. And they're trying to find alternative sources of oil and gas, or even shift more quickly to wind and solar and all the rest. So there's a little bit of a slack. But what I just described is the capacity the Iranians have to eat up that slack real quick or to neutralize it. And so it could get very, very bad. I mean, in the Philippines, if I'm informed correctly, they've gone from a five-day week to a four-day week in both schools and offices and store. Wow. Okay, that's a constriction. Now they have to decide, are they going to pay the workers for 5 days or 4 days? If they only pay them for 4 days, the constriction of demand and all the consequences of that in a poor country like the Philippines, who knows how bad that's going to get. So, yeah, we are on the... We have to now think practically that three leaders, if you like, the group around Trump, the group around Netanyahu in Israel, and the group around whoever is exactly in charge in Iran, have in their hands a decision based on all the pressures that they face that are contradictory, of course. But we are all at risk in a way most of us don't want to face, hence the appropriateness of your questions. But those risks are very, very real as ever we have had them to this point. You can be destroyed without a bomb falling here or anything else by the accumulation of these interruptions. And, again, I'm always struck when Trump says, well, we don't care. We have oil, you know, we have fracking to give us oil and gas, and we have... This is so naively childish. American oil companies are not going to continue to sell oil in this country at a much lower price than they can get a dozen places in the world. It's only a matter of time before the... That's what a market system is. That's how it works. And that's what you're going to see here. We're not going to escape the price increases if that's the way it goes, and we won't escape deflation if that's the way it goes. And either of those are now risks that are real.
2: Are we flirting with, some people have said, global depression?
3: Yes, absolutely, because all the leading countries in the world system are wrapped up. That's what a world system means. And, you know, led by the West, no question, because we were the ones in charge in the, you know, as the 20th century evolved into the 21st. So we're the country that had the wealth. We set up the colonies. We developed the colonies in the way we did. They then fought independence, got their political independence, discovered that didn't give them economic independence. Now they are slowly realizing and acting on that understanding. But they're not going to be held back. And so they are now a real force, the global South, and becoming more so. And you put together their demand and what their history is and where they want to go and what it means to the United States that it's a declining empire and what it means to the Chinese, the Russians, and in a way the Iranians, that they're sort of hegemon in the wings waiting to kind of become the next one, perhaps. You have recipe that each one is busy with their own idea, and they don't have any way to work this out. You know, World War I was so horrible a war that at least afterwards there was this effort, the League of Nations, to try to get them to get together. Eventually, led by Italy and Germany, they left the League of Nations, and we had World War II, which was as horrible again a few years after the earlier horrible, and then we tried the United Nations. And now we see the United States basically withdraw from the United Nations in many formal ways and in informal ways even more. So you have very little in the way of even an effort to sit down and try to work out a way that you could accommodate the United States as a declining empire without it having to threaten the whole world, and accommodate the Chinese desire to grow without that threatening the world. I don't know if it can be done, but that we're not making the effort, that is so terrible a comment on the human race that I don't go there.
2: Great. Thanks, Rick. And I want to thank Sophia and Max, who produced the show. You can find me at chrishedges.substack.com.
4: 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New York. The Voice of Hind Rajab, like all great pieces of art, takes a straightforward story, the battle to save the life of a six-year-old girl, Hind Rajab, trapped in a car in Gaza surrounded by murdered family members, and elevates it to an archetype. The story is as old as time. It lies at the heart of all religious and moral literature. It pits the cruelty and heartlessness of power against the empathy and compassion of the powerless. It asks us, what kind of a life we want to live? Is it a life defined by hubris, domination, and violence? Or is it a life defined by compassion, justice, and self-sacrifice? These are moral, not political questions. To nurture, preserve, and protect the lives of those demonized in war is to be branded a traitor, a subversive, the enemy. It is to risk death. War, and especially genocide, is the quintessential expression of what Sigmund Freud called thanatos, the death instinct that drives humans towards the destruction of others and themselves. Those who fight for eros, for life, are eliminated. This schism is at the core of the film. It's the struggle between good and evil, light and dark. And as so often happens in war, thanatos prevails. This almost certain defeat gives unquestioned nobility to those who defy the forces of death. Israel and its supporters do not want the outside world to see the bureaucratic machinery that perpetuates its mass slaughter. But I suspect even more, it doesn't want the world to see the humanity of the Palestinians who resist. It was hard to find a screening. I traveled for over an hour to see it at the Film Forum in New York City, which had just one showing at 4:45 in the afternoon. I understood why. Despite critical acclaim, an Oscar-nominated director, and industry heavyweights like Brad Pitt and Joaquin Phoenix behind it, the film, directed by Tunisian filmmaker Kauta Benhania, faced major difficulties in getting an American distributor, reportedly out of fear and disagreement with the film's politics, according to a report by Deadline. It's not only devastating, not only a cinematic masterpiece, but it rips back all the layers of rhetoric and propaganda to expose the fundamental struggle between the Israeli occupier and the occupied. The struggle is, yes, a conflict about the theft of Palestinian land. It is, as well, a conflict about a violent and lethal occupation, one that has become full-blown genocide in Gaza. But it's also the ancient struggle between the forces of life and death. Anyone who follows Israel's murderous rampage in Gaza knows the story of Hind Rajab. On January 29, 2024, the Israeli army ordered the evacuation of the Tel al-Hawa neighborhood in Gaza. Six members of the Hamadi family, along with their six-year-old niece, Hind, crammed themselves into a black Kia and attempted to flee. They didn't get far. An Israeli tank fired on the car, killing everyone except Hind and her 15-year-old cousin, Leon. Leon was able to contact the Palestinian Red Crescent Society, PRCS, on her dead father's phone. "They are shooting at us. The tank is next to me," Leon tells the PRCS dispatcher, Omar Alkam, an emergency medical worker based in Ramallah. "Are you hiding?" asks Omar, played by Palestinian actor Motaz Malkis. "Yes, in the car. We're in the car. The tank is right next to us," Leon says. "You're inside the car?" Omar asks. There is the sound of gunfire. 62 shots in 6 seconds as Leon screams. The line goes dead. "Hello? Hello?" Omar says. There is no answer. The PRCS immediately calls back. Hind picks up the phone. She tells Omar that Leon has been shot and everyone in the car is asleep. Hind is trapped in the vehicle surrounded by her dead relatives, who are covered in blood. It is raining. For the next 3 hours, frantic emergency workers seek permission from Israeli authorities to approve a route for an ambulance, which is 8 minutes away, to rescue the girl. The film focuses on the frustrations, desperation, and hopes of the rescue workers, who try to move a boulder up the Sisyphean hill of Israeli occupation. Rather than recreating the horror of a small, terrified girl trapped in a car with the blood-soaked bodies of her dead relatives, the film uses the recording of Hind's voice, shown on the screen as a spectrogram, to tell the story. The focus is on the Red Crescent workers, who try to reassure and comfort Hind. They plead desperately with the Red Cross and later the Palestinian Ministry of Health, who act as intermediaries with a unit from the Israeli Defense Ministry known as Coordination of Government Activities in the Territories, COGAT, for a safe passage for the ambulance into an area designated a restricted zone. The phone line with Hind repeatedly cuts. Red Crescent workers are frantic, fearing the worst. The frustration and trauma of the powerless rescue workers living under the humiliating and oppressive boot of Israeli occupation is overwhelming. The emergency workers release audio from the calls and photographs of Hind on social media with English subtitles in hopes of eliciting international outrage. But, as is true for the genocide, Western governments are indifferent to the slaughter of Palestinians, including Palestinian children. While Hind is on the line, we hear bursts of gunfire. Rana Al-Faki, another dispatcher, played by Palestinian-Canadian actor Saja Kelani, assures Hind she will be rescued. She helps her recite verses from the Quran in an attempt to comfort the girl. "I'm so scared," Hind says. "Please come. Come take me." The car where Hind is sheltering is near Fatah's petrol station. The sun sets. Gaza City is shrouded in darkness. I'm scared of the dark, Hind tells Rana. Is there gunfire around you? Rana asks. Yes, Hind says. Come get me, please. After 3 hours, the IDF gives paramedics permission to rescue Hind with a map of a route the ambulance must take. Hind!

0: Omar asks Hind if she heard an explosion. She responds that she has. "I'm so scared, please come," Hind repeatedly pleads. There is a long period of silence. "Why aren't you speaking?" Rana asks Hind. "I'm not speaking because my mouth is bleeding," Hind says. "Wipe it with your hand, and then tell me if you're still bleeding," Rana says. "I don't want to get my shirt dirty so I don't trouble my mom," Hind replies. "It's okay. Wipe your mouth and I'll wash it, my sweetheart," Rana tells her. "Okay," Hind says. Her voice fades away for the final time. Wissam, Hind's mother, waits anxiously at the hospital. She desperately searches every incoming ambulance for her daughter. The Israelis seal off Tel al-Hawa. Palestinians are unable to reach the car until 12 days later. When they finally enter the area, they find the burned-out shell of the ambulance that was sent to rescue Hind. By that time, Israel has destroyed 80 ambulances, usually killing their crews. Further up the street from the ambulance, they find Hind's decomposed body in the back of the car with her relatives. There are 335 bullet holes in the car, and the windows are blown out. What were Hind's final thoughts? Did she see the flashing lights of the ambulance? Did she believe she would be rescued? Did she watch the tank shells rip apart the ambulance and see the paramedics die? Did she see the Israeli machine guns before they opened fire on her? Did she cry out in pain? Did she linger, bloodied and wounded, like her cousin, Leon? Did she realize she would not be saved? Did she utter any final words alone, in the darkness and horror? It mocks the rhetoric used to dehumanize Palestinians. It unmasks the petty and deadly tyranny of military occupation. It illustrates the powerlessness, indignity, and savage violence of occupation. It exposes the fundamental nature of war and genocide. It is a testament to what is good and what is evil. It asks us to make a choice.
1: Hi, my name is Jean Stevens, and I'm wanting to give a little testimonial on cultural energy, KCEI, and how important it is for the community. I have appreciated their programming of local events and interviews of a variety of organizations in Taos. It keeps everyone up to date. In addition, with the affiliation of Pacifica Radio, you get news of the United States and abroad by people you wouldn't ordinarily hear anywhere in New Mexico. Some of the most esteemed broadcasters are brought to our little town of Taos and the surrounding areas. In addition, I taught here for 25 years in Taos, and I am very appreciative of the outreach that Cultural Energy gives to events relating to schools and education. And in addition to that, I taught art history at UNM and other college, Northern New Mexico Community College, for 25 years, and I've been most appreciative of the arts and events that surround it. They go out, they make an effort to get boots on the ground to interview people or be at events, and if you miss it, you have an ability to go back into their archives and hear it, which is a great library of resources for everyone in the community. Finally, I directed the Taos Environmental Film Festival for 7-8 years, and Cultural Energy was extremely important in giving me feedback, helpful ideas, interviews, and to get the word out throughout Northern New Mexico. With that, I say it's so important to support this treasure of Northern New Mexico.
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0: 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And welcome to our international listeners from Hong Kong, Singapore, Belgium, the United Kingdom, and elsewhere. On this show, we discuss local, state, national, and international stories that may have slipped under your radar. 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Articles and commentaries often include lots of internet links for those of you who want to dig deeper. I do try to fact-check myself and include the links I use to do so. It's the 43rd week of Trump's military occupation of Washington, D.C., and 32 weeks since those states' governors deployed National Guard troops to Memphis, Tennessee, and New Orleans, Louisiana, at Trump's request, which is where they remain for now. The next gubernatorial election in Tennessee is in about 5 months, and I can't wait to see how that turns out. Lawfare has a chart of where U.S. troops are currently stationed and around the U.S. The link is in this show post at thinkwingradio.com. Due to time constraints, some stories may be longer in this show post than in the broadcast show itself. First, from HoustonPress.com, how did Letitia Plummer pull off the win? The tweet said simply, "Holy guacamole." Beneath the social media post was a screenshot of early voting numbers that showed underdog Letitia Plummer, a dentist and two-term at-large city council member, in the lead in the Democratic primary runoff for Harris County judge over former Houston Mayor Anise Parker, an LGBTQ trailblazer with 18 years of elected public service under her belt. As the evening went on and results trickled in, the text messages, phone conversations, and comments became more pronounced, including one, quote, "I think Plummer might actually win this thing," unquote. And she did, albeit by the skin of her teeth. So how'd she do it? Parker outraised Plummer 10-1, adding more than $1 million to her war chest. Parker has more years of experience and more name ID. A U of H Hobby School of Public Affairs picked Parker to win last week's runoff by a whopping 18 points. But Plummer had a tribe of progressives who were genuinely fearful that Parker wouldn't stand up to Republican state leadership. Plummer's supporters took note that when Parker won the three-candidate March primary outright, missing the 50% threshold by just one percentage point. Karthik Sura, co-founder of the Houston Progressive Caucus, says there's merit to the assertion that Plummer won because black voters turned out to cast votes in the heated Congressional District 18 race between Al Green and Christian Menefee. But not all Harris County voters live in CD 18. Plummer says she didn't even campaign in CD 18 because she already had relationships with those voters. Plummer says, quote, "I wasn't surprised by the win. We saw what was happening on the ground. We saw that people that were filling our rooms, they were not coming to learn about me. They already knew about me. They were coming to get their marching orders," unquote. Sura says it came down to aggressive information distribution from bloggers and influencers posting reels about Plummer and Parker. A video interview with Plummer shared by Houston resident Sim Kern outlining Plummer's voting record and priority issues while criticizing Parker's public comments got more than 91,000 views but was ignored by mainstream media, Sura says. Sura says, quote, "I think that video is the only exposure some people had to this race outside of mailers. People should stop pretending like the old school that you can just send out a mailer and ignore the stuff that matters. People are tired of baby boomer politicians," unquote, and I resemble that remark. Anyway, Menefee, who won the nomination for Congressional District 18 last week, held a press conference on May 27th with Plummer and Dexter McCoy, the Democratic nominee for Fort Bend County Judge. Menefee offered his endorsement to the pair and vowed to, quote, "campaign as hard as hell," unquote, to elect Democrats across the state in November. Menefee said, quote, "We are united in ensuring that Democrats win every single countywide race in Harris County and Fort Bend County and do all we can to flip the state of Texas and make sure that flows to Harris and Fort Bend counties. Democrats right now are united," unquote. At the press conference, Plummer said she won her race, quote, "because we heard people and met them where they were. We did not do politics as usual. We created hope for them," unquote. When pressed for how she pulled off what's being referred to as the biggest Harris County upset in recent history, Plummer said, quote, "I honestly believe people are speaking up and showing up. They're tired of old leadership and dated ideas. They understand that people who have served their time, and our problems are still exactly the same. They want to give someone else an opportunity to come up with new ideas and be able to deliver, unquote. So last week, the word deliverism, a word we should be using. Continuing, Sura says that while Plummer was a council member, the first Muslim woman to be elected to the Houston City Council, she worked on an apartment inspection ordinance and an immigration ordinance that involved many diverse constituent groups. She developed relationships with those voters that turned out to be more valuable than endorsements or yard signs. Both measures passed after Plummer left office last year, but those who watch city politics closely credit her for initiating the conversations and doing the legal research to get the ordinances drafted. Sura says, quote, "It's hard to find left-leaning progressive or activist groups or nonprofits that say Plummer never showed up for us. People like Letitia Plummer, and they're passionate about her. It's easy to say that Plummer wasn't able to pass all these things, but she was one of the few people standing up to powerful special interests in a corporate-dominated city," unquote. The caucus, whose entire slate of endorsed local candidates won runoffs last week, and actually that's not entirely accurate, the caucus endorsed Niece Parker for Harris County Judge, and I know this because I personally often am guided by the caucus endorsements in down-ballot races, and I departed from it to vote for Letitia Plummer. So, in that instance, this story is incorrect. Continuing, they targeted voters in the 18 to 45 age range with mass text messages and reminded them that Parker once spoke out in support of the Houston ISD state takeover. They later walked it back, but Sura says the purpose of the messaging was to let Democratic primary voters know there was actual evidence to support that Parker has a history of unpopular opinions or, quote-unquote, centrist ideology at best. Parker, who led the LGBTQ plus victory fund following 6 years as a council member, 6 years as city controller, and 6 years as mayor, did not denounce HPD's cooperation with federal immigration authorities, and she endorsed Mayor John Whitmire, who was admonished by the Harris County Democratic Party last year. Plummer's mother is Yemeni Persian and her father is black. The pair met in Africa while her father was serving in the Peace Corps. Dr. Matthew Plummer Jr., a Harvard-educated dentist, converted to Islam, and Plummer and her siblings were raised in Houston, worshiping in a mosque, but also visiting a Baptist church in Edna a couple of times a month with their paternal grandparents. Plummer says, quote, "Growing up, I saw people speaking Arabic and Swahili in my home," unquote, noting that she's not in any way trying to distance herself from her Muslim faith while campaigning for judge. She says, quote, "I learned to pray in Arabic. This is who I am. I owned that," unquote. Plummer is a divorced single mom and does not wear a hijab to cover her hair. She was raised to have no alcohol or pork in the home. She admits she doesn't know a whole lot about Sharia law, the religious principles derived from the Quran, or why it's become so controversial. She says, quote, "I was never really super religious. I would say I'm spiritual. I don't pray 5 times a day. I probably get 3 prayers in. I am very clear who I am from a spiritual perspective," unquote. Cameron Coach Cam Campbell, a Harris County Democratic Party precinct chair who led the Whitmire admonishment effort, says it's up to the men in the party to step in and protect Plummer when she's attacked for her faith or for any other reason. Campbell says, quote, "What we know about the anti-black woman playbook is that they're going to insult her intelligence. They're going to say she's incompetent. They're going to bring up Sharia law. Every fear tactic they can play, they're going to play. It's not her job to be on defense. It's our job to call BS when we see BS and step up to challenge these narratives. Part of building a winning culture is not only doing your job, but advocating for your teammates," unquote. The attacks on Plummer's Muslim faith began soon after she won the nomination, as critics recycled a 6-year-old congratulatory tweet from the Council on American-Islamic Relations, a group Governor Greg Abbott has deemed a terrorist organization. The text said, quote, "History made in Houston. On behalf of CARE Houston, we congratulate Dr. Letitia Plummer on her recent inauguration as council member at large position 4 and Houston's first Muslim councilwoman," read more at, and then there's a link included. Plummer says she's aware there have been rumblings about her faith, but as a female black Muslim, she's faced prejudice her entire life, saying, quote, "In middle school, I was teased because people said I didn't have a mom, that I was motherless. They thought my mom was my nanny. They said this woman who picked me up from school wore costumes," unquote. She adds that Muslims, Christians, and Jews are all children of the same Abraham. Plummer says, quote, "Islam accepts the Bible and the Torah. We share the same foundational covenant of just being a good human being. My grounding and my culture and my religion are going to allow me to govern Harris County and recognize every faith, every background and every family from a very personal perspective, unquote. Plummer says she anticipated that the attacks on her faith would become an issue on the campaign trail, but acknowledges that she's, quote-unquote, really protected by people who support her and see the culture wars and Islamophobia for the fear-mongering that it is. Referencing her first run for city council that began in 2018, she says, quote, I've gone through this already. If all they're going to attack me with is my religion, then we've got this, unquote. In last week's election, Parker dominated the older white 65 and up voters and, quote unquote, did well with Latinos, but failed to reach black voters of all ages, Sora says, adding, quote, no one was excited about Anise Parker, unquote. Campbell says people also grew weary of the back and forth between current County Judge Lena Hidalgo, who did not seek a third term, and Parker. Hidalgo criticized Parker for being too close to Whitmire and former House County District Attorney Kim Ogg, speculating that Parker would, quote-unquote, govern like a Republican. Parker referred to the current Harris County government as dysfunctional. The age gap between Plummer and Parker has also been referenced as a possible reason why Plummer emerged with the nomination. Plummer is 55. Parker is 70. Some have suggested voter fatigue. Parker chalked it up to low turnout. Parker told reporters at a watch party on the night of the election, quote, while I didn't think my opponent could beat me, low turnout absolutely could, unquote. In the March primary, 333,926 Democrats cast ballots for Harris County Judge. On May 26, with only runoffs on the ballot, 112,968 people voted in the Parker-Plummer race. Plummer acknowledges that while the turnout wasn't great, it was clear that those who went to the polls chose her because of the relationship she built as a city council member. Parker conceded the election to Plummer late on election night and sent an email the next morning thanking voters and volunteers for their support. She said, quote, this campaign is over, and our job now is to defeat the Republicans in November, unquote. Plummer will face the GOP nominee, former Harris County Treasurer Orlando Sanchez, on November 3rd. If elected, Sora says Plummer will be the most powerful black woman in Texas in terms of the budget she'll oversee and the authority she'll have. But both Sora and Campbell say Plummer and her supporters shouldn't count out Sanchez. Campbell said, quote, I think it's going to be a hell of a fight. I'm interested to see how Sanchez can bandage what Trump has damaged with the Hispanic men in the Republican Party, unquote. Now, regular listeners to this show probably have a pretty good idea of where I stand politically, ideologically, and philosophically. There are parties and candidates that I like or don't, but I can't endorse politicians on this show because KPFT is a 501c3 nonprofit corporation. Nonetheless, I think that I can mention my choices after the election. When I voted for Letitia Plummer, I didn't know that she was Muslim, and it wouldn't have made a difference, nor should it have. Religion has no place in our civil society as a qualifier or disqualifier for government office, except insofar as their religion actually impacts their policies when in office. A person's religious beliefs have little or no place in civil law that governs a vast, diverse pool of people. I felt that in city council, Plummer had been assertive, creative, and constructive. I agreed with the positions I read she had taken and statements she had made. I didn't have strong feelings about Anise Parker that I could articulate. Her sexual orientation had no impact on my ideas about her, except that I presume it makes her more cognizant about the importance of privacy rights and human rights. My impression, however, was that perhaps she is a bit too centrist for our times. I'm not sure whether she would be a Whitmire Democrat, which is to say barely a Democrat at all, and I wasn't aware that she was 70, but I'm not sure that her age would have made a huge difference, although it's borderline. I strongly agree with Coach Campbell that Democrats have to stand with Plummer when she is attacked by the right for being black, or a woman, or a Muslim. Maybe my being Jewish has something to do with that, since my religious ethnicity impacts my views on many levels, insofar as prejudice and human rights are concerned. Going back at least as far as being in college, I remember concluding that the stupidest thing a Jew can be is a bigot, and I often said as much. Stephen Miller. Democrats, and everyone really, must stand against ethnic and religious scare tactics and hate tactics in our politics, whether those attacks are overt or covert. So in that regard, there should be no tolerance for those sorts of attacks by anyone. Point in the story that I found interesting and maybe mildly amusing on a personal level was the statement that Parker dominated the older white 65 and up voters. I found that amusing because I am an older white male who is 65 and up, and I voted for Plummer, but of course they did say dominated, and that doesn't mean unanimously. On the age issue, I doubt that Parker's age would impact her ability to do the job of Harris County Judge, but I did feel that Plummer's relative youth was an asset because of the generational differences in her views about society and about the roles of government in society. I appreciate the grace with which Parker conceded and her call for unity by Democrats behind Letitia Plummer for Harris County Judge. Given the nastiness and spite we've been seeing in so much of our politics, that was very refreshing. 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Either app allows easy listening live or from the KPFT archive. Next, from TexasTribune.org, because the fascists in Austin can never exercise enough control, Texas lawmakers put limits on cities' abilities to enact progressive policies. Some want to go further. Confusion surrounds a sweeping law aimed at stopping Texas cities from adopting progressive policies 3 years after state lawmakers passed it, supporters and critics said Thursday. The 2023 law, known as the Death Star Bill, made it illegal for cities and counties to enact local ordinances that go further than certain broad areas of state law. Texas Republicans, including Governor Greg Abbott and business groups, long argued the law was needed to undo what they called patchworks of local rules that they said made it hard to do business in Texas and to rein in progressive policies in urban cities. Critics, including local officials, argued the law was overly broad and vague while wiping out key protections like water breaks for construction workers, payday lending ordinances, and noise regulations. Today, it remains unclear just what local rules and regulations are out of bounds under the law, supporters and detractors told members of the Texas House Joint Committee on Government Oversight on Thursday. Still, the law has had a chilling effect on cities, who might not pursue certain ordinances for fear that they could draw a lawsuit. At the same time, the law's proponents worry that cities aren't proactively striking ordinances from their books that could violate the law, and that outside of individual lawsuits brought by residents, there's no way to make sure they're following the law. Some Republican lawmakers in the hearing floated enhancing the law to hold cities more accountable, including giving the Attorney General more power to go after the law's violators, an idea that died when legislators met last year. James Quintero, policy director of the conservative Texas Public Policy Foundation's Taxpayer Protection Project, told lawmakers he asked several cities and counties what steps they had taken to comply with the law. He said that those cities and counties, quote, came back and effectively implied that they had done nothing, unquote. Quintero said, quote, sometimes the legislature can pass a law, but it doesn't necessarily translate into local action. We don't necessarily see cities and counties executing the law faithfully, unquote. Critics of the law argue there's no evidence localities have openly violated the law. In fact, the law has had a chilling effect on cities, said Bill Longley, general counsel for the Texas Municipal League, a lobbying group that represents a majority of the state's 1,200-plus cities. Longley said that some cities have changed or repealed ordinances, like ordinances that regulate car towing, to avoid costly legal fights, while cities have sought to closely vet newly proposed ordinances to make sure they're not running afoul of the law. But given the law's broad scope, cities may rather not pass new ordinances to address urgent problems than risk a lawsuit. Longley said, quote, it sounds like there may be some frustration that cities haven't just jumped in and started repealing ordinances left and right, but we're talking about a standard that I think is not entirely clear, unquote. Adding to the confusion is a certain amount of legal limbo. The law is in effect, but a local fight initiated by Houston, El Paso, and San Antonio challenging the law's constitutionality hasn't been settled. Meanwhile, a group of Dallas residents have sued that city to force it to repeal dozens of ordinances, including a slew of LGBTQ+ protections that they allege violate the law. The outcome of that case is pending before the 15th Court of Appeals. Said State Representative Aaron Zwiener, a Democrat of Driftwood, quote, "Why should they do a good faith effort to follow a law they believe is unconstitutional?" Unquote. The law relies on private citizens to bring lawsuits, which can get tied up for years in appeals. State Representative Mitch Little, Republican of Louisville, floated the idea of allowing the Texas Attorney General to sue cities if they find evidence that suggests cities aren't following the law, and fast-track those suits through the appeals process to arrive at a quick ruling. Residents and businesses, he noted, often don't have the money to pay for long legal battles. Representative Little said, quote, "I can't imagine a car mechanic or an auto shop deciding it was a good use of its capital to sue the city of Dallas over an ordinance," unquote. Lawmakers tossed around other ideas, like requiring cities to audit their ordinances to make sure they're following the law or issuing financial penalties to cities and counties that violate it. Quintero noted a new state law that freezes cities' property taxes if they don't follow financial requirements set by the state as a potential model. Democratic lawmakers on the panel pushed back, arguing that cities and counties ultimately pass on those penalties to taxpayers. The law is seen as the high watermark in a years-long push by GOP state lawmakers to curb the rulemaking authority of the state's urban areas, which often lean liberal. State Representative Richard Pena Raymond, Democrat of Laredo, said he supported the law in part because few people vote in municipal elections, and it makes sense for state lawmakers elected in higher turnout elections to correct any perceived overreach. But he was skeptical that cities were openly violating the law. Others argued that the state cities have diverse needs specific to their communities and shouldn't be barred from meeting those needs. Said State Representative Armando Wally, Democrat of Houston, quote, "Why even have a city council? Why even have a mayor if Austin is going to be the one that dictates what you do and can't do?" Unquote. I agree with Representative Wally. Why indeed? There was a time when Democrats controlled many offices in Texas and the other states, and the Republicans constantly castigated them for alleged government overreach. Their complaint was that the local governments should have the power to govern in ways that the cities and counties need to or wanted to. How times have changed. Now that Republicans have been in power in Texas state government for over 30 years, we see what hypocrites they are about so-called local control. While in control of state government, their actions toward Texas cities can best be described as official oppression under color of law. Now that phrase, official oppression under color of law, has an actual legal definition. The Civil Rights Division of the U.S. Department of Justice describes it thusly, quote, "Section 242 of Title 18 makes it a crime for a person acting under color of any law to willfully deprive a person of a right or privilege protected by the Constitution or laws of the United States. For the purpose," this is still continuing the quote, "for the purpose of Section 242, acts under color of law includes acts not only done by federal, state, or local officials within their lawful authority," which is what Texas does in my opinion, "but also acts done beyond the bounds of that official's lawful authority if the acts are done while the official is purporting to or pretending to act in the performance of his or her official duties. Persons acting under color of law within the meaning of this statute include police officers, prison guards, and other law enforcement officials, as well as judges, care providers, and public health facilities, and others who are acting as public officials. It is not necessary that the crime be motivated by animus toward the race, color, religion, sex, handicap, familial status, or national origin of the victim," unquote. Now, it's entirely possible, even likely, that I'm using that phrase metaphorically rather than legally, just like someone accusing a person of treason. Treason has an actual legal definition that's really very narrow, so most folks are actually using the term metaphorically rather than legally. So acknowledging that this is probably the case, official oppression that I see is elected officials depriving citizens in cities and counties of rights and privileges protected by the Constitution or laws of the United States, and they are doing so even though they may be acting within their lawful authority, as stated in Section 242. It's my belief that within the limits of state and federal law, local governments such as cities, towns, and counties have the right to govern their territory and protect their residents as they see fit. When the state passes rules and laws that improperly and unreasonably impede that local governance, those rights to local self-governments have been interfered with to a degree that might be considered official oppression, even though the oppression has been conducted under lawful authority. As a layperson, that's how I see it. Of course, as they say, your mileage may vary. This is Think Wing Radio with Mike Koenig on KPFT Houston 90.1 HD2, Galveston 89.5 HD2, Livingston Goodrich 89.9 HD2, and Huntsville 91.9 HD2. You can also hear the show live online from anywhere in the world at kpft.org or listen anytime at archive.kpft.org for previous episodes of this show and about 100 other KPFT programs. KPFT is Houston's free speech community radio. Here's an interesting story from last week from Axios.com. AOC takes more steps toward 2028 run for president. Alexandria Ocasio-Cortez says she hasn't decided whether to run for president, but the New York congresswoman is making new moves toward a possible White House bid. Ocasio-Cortez launched a national tour in recent weeks without calling it one. Whether AOC jumps into the race is one of the biggest X factors in the 2028 Democratic primary. Democratic operatives expect she would easily raise $100 million just from small-dollar donors, mobilize many supporters of Vermont Senator Bernie Sanders' past campaigns, and command attention as few other candidates could. Just in May, Ocasio-Cortez has rallied voters in Philadelphia for a left-wing congressional candidate in a competitive primary, spoken at a rally in Montgomery, Alabama about voting rights, addressed the historic Ebenezer Baptist Church in Atlanta with Georgia Senator Raphael Warnock, and Democrats note that Warnock, the church's senior pastor, doesn't always allow visiting politicians to speak at this church. Parenthetically, former Transportation Secretary Pete Buttigieg didn't speak when he visited in March. Also, she met with the Reverend Martin Luther King Jr.'s daughter at the King Center in Atlanta to talk about data centers and voting rights. She visited Morehouse School of Medicine, also in Atlanta, to discuss black maternal health, and she rolled out several endorsements in races across the country. Last week, Ocasio-Cortez traveled to Missoula, Montana, to campaign for congressional candidate Sam Forstak, a smoke jumper and union leader who spoke at a rally with AOC and Sanders last year. As a side note, he won. Continuing, AOC also has raised eyebrows by attending meetings with Democratic Party power brokers. In April, she attended the Power Rising Summit in Chicago, an event that builds itself as a space for black women to turn power into action and create an actionable agenda to be implemented in their communities and nationally. The summit was founded by influential Democratic operative Lee Dautry. Between the lines, it's not just where Ocasio-Cortez is going, it's what she's saying that signals her ambitions go well beyond her New York City district. During her speech in Philadelphia, she approvingly quoted an activist who recently said that, quote, MAGA is the last dying breath of the Confederacy, unquote. She added, quote, in response to a Confederacy, we have this moment here of liberation, abolition, and revival of the values that make this country actually great, unquote. She also waxed poetic about how, quote, the founding of our nation introduced a radical new idea into the world, that all people were created equal, unquote. At Ebenezer Baptist Church, Ocasio-Cortez brought the congregation to its feet when she said, and rather than read it, I'm going to play the audio of the cited quote.
1: I'm here today, brothers and sisters, with a simple message. We stand together, and we are not going back. To New York, what happens to Tennessee, happens to California, what happens to Louisiana, happens to all of us, Ebenezer. Because this is America. We are not divided by state, we are united by our humanity and common citizenship.
0: By the way, I've linked to her full speech at the church in this show post at thinkwingradio.com. The quote cited in this story starts at about 3 minutes and 39 seconds. Continuing, Ocasio-Cortez recently said that speculation about her running for president assumes that her quote-unquote ambition is positional. But, quote, my ambition is way bigger than that. My ambition is to change this country, unquote. A person close to AOC told Axios that she is still genuinely undecided on whether to run for president. She's also considering a Senate bid in 2028. The source said, quote, "The way she'll evaluate the decision is really around where she believes she can make the most change," unquote. Ocasio-Cortez also is skeptical of early 2028 primary polls that are positive for her, including one this month showing her first among possible contenders, the source added. As this story points out, presidential politics have a long history of potential candidates denying White House ambitions only to reverse course. In January 2006, then-Illinois Senator Barack Obama said, quote, "I will serve out my full 6-year term," unquote. Pressed on whether he would run for president or vice president in 2008, he said, quote, unquote, "I will not." 10 months later, Obama said that, quote, "Given the responses that I've been getting over the last several months, I have thought about the possibility," unquote, of running for president. In 1990, then-Arkansas Governor Bill Clinton also committed to serving 4 years as governor and said only, quote, "a plane crash or something," unquote, would prevent that. After a listening tour through Arkansas in 1991, he changed his mind and won the presidency in 1992. I remember when Obama gave the keynote speech for the 2004 Democratic National Convention. I clearly recall that after that speech, and I've linked to that video in this show post, I was telling people that this guy had a potential shot at president. When Obama said he wasn't planning to run, he meant it at the time he said it. But after that speech, there was a lot of political buzz about a possible run for him. I recall a story that it was Ted Kennedy who changed his mind. Kennedy reportedly told Obama that while he might not feel ready for a presidential run, timing was everything, and this was his moment. As history proved, Kennedy was right. Likewise, AOC might be serious when she says she has no present plans to run, and frankly, it's very rare for a member of the House with no other elective office behind them to run for a national office, successfully at least. But is this her moment? According to Google AI, when I posed the question, the only president who was elected straight out of the U.S. House was James A. Garfield. To put that in perspective, out of 47 presidential elections over 250 years, only one sitting congressional representative has been elected president. That would make an AOC run even less likely to be successful than U.S. vice presidents who have successfully run for president, and sitting U.S. VPs have a terrible record of successfully running. So could this be AOC's moment? Will a Ted Kennedy encourage her to run? Could she win? That's what makes the 2020 hindsight of history so interesting, because in advance, we just never know. Switching gears, most of us already know that the Trump regime is the most corrupt government in U.S. history, making us the richest and most powerful banana republic in the world. Back on March 5th, ProPublica.org published a lengthy story on just how corrupt. I've updated some of the official titles. The story is called "Documents Reveal a Web of Financial Ties Between Trump Officials and the Industries They Help Regulate." Thousands of companies are jockeying for billions of dollars in Defense Department contracts to build a shield designed to intercept and destroy missiles launched against the United States. But amid the intense competition, a handful of firms have an important inside connection. At least four of the companies awarded contracts so far are owned by Cerberus Capital Management, a private equity firm founded by billionaire Steve Feinberg, who until last year ran the company and is now the Deputy Secretary of Defense, the second highest-ranking official in the Pentagon. Feinberg oversees the office in charge of the Golden Dome for America project, which is modeled on Israel's Iron Dome missile defense system. Feinberg filed paperwork saying he divested from Cerberus and its related businesses, but his government ethics records contain an unusual clause. He is allowed to continue contracting with the company for tax compliance and accounting services, as well as health care coverage, a financial relationship that documents show could continue indefinitely. Feinberg's financial statements and ethics agreement are part of a trove of nearly 3,200 disclosure records that ProPublica is making public today as of the date of this story. The disclosures, which can be viewed in a searchable online tool, detail the finances of more than 1,500 federal officials appointed by President Donald Trump. Records for Trump and Vice President J.D. Vance are also included. The documents reveal a web of financial ties between senior government officials and the industries they help regulate, relationships that have drawn scrutiny as Trump has dismantled ethics safeguards designed to prevent conflicts of interest. On his first day back in office, Trump rescinded an executive order signed by President Joe Biden that required his appointees to comply with an ethics pledge. The pledge barred them from working on issues related to their former lobbying topics or clients for 2 years. Weeks later, Trump fired 17 inspectors general charged with investigating fraud, corruption, and conflicts of interest across the federal government. Around the same time, he removed the head of the Office of Government Ethics, the agency that oversees ethics compliance throughout the executive branch. The office is currently without a head or a chief of staff. Against that backdrop, ProPublica has, over the past year, used the disclosure records to investigate how personal financial interests have intersected with government decision-making inside the Trump administration. The documents helped show that senior executive branch officials, including former Attorney General Pam Bondi, made well-timed securities trades at times selling stocks just before markets plunged because Trump announced new tariffs. Parenthetically, the officials either did not respond to requests for comment or said they had no insider information before they made their trades. Other disclosures revealed that two high-ranking scientists at the Environmental Protection Agency who recently helped downgrade the agency's assessment of the health risks of formaldehyde had previously held senior positions at the chemical industry's leading trade group. Again, parenthetically, the EPA said the scientists had obtained ethics advice approving their work on the project. In December, ProPublica reported that Trump has appointed more than 200 people who collectively owned, either by themselves or with their spouses, between $175 million and $340 million in cryptocurrency investments at the time they filed their disclosures. Some of those appointees now hold positions overseeing or influencing regulation of the crypto industry. Among them are Todd Blanche, Trump's former criminal defense attorney and now the acting attorney general in the Justice Department. Blanche's disclosure records show that he owned at least $159,000 in crypto-related assets last year when he shut down investigations into crypto companies, dealers, and exchanges. After ProPublica reported on Blanche's actions, six Democratic senators accused him of a glaring conflict of interest, and a watchdog group asked the Justice Department's Inspector General to investigate. They still have one? A Justice Department spokesperson has said Blanche upholds the highest ethical standards and that his crypto orders were, quote, appropriately flagged, addressed, and cleared in advance, unquote, but she did not respond to questions asking who had cleared his actions. Conflicts of interest have long plagued both Democratic and Republican administrations, but ethics experts say Trump's second term marks a sharp break from modern norms. Trump has openly defended his family's financial enrichment while he's in office, including through cryptocurrency deals that critics say allow investors, including foreign entities, to curry favor by boosting the president's personal wealth. Referring to his family's business dealings, Trump told the New York Times, quote, "I found out nobody cared and I'm allowed to," unquote. Trump also remains unapologetic about accepting a Boeing 747 worth about $400 million from the Qatari government and transferring nearly $1 billion from a nuclear weapons program to retrofit it. Virginia Cantor, chief counsel for Ethics and Corruption at Democracy Defenders Fund, a nonprofit governmental watchdog group, cited Trump's new plane as a brazen example of self-dealing. "Ethics is in the toilet," said Cantor, who served as an ethics lawyer at the White House, Treasury Department, and Securities and Exchange Commission during the presidencies of George H.W. Bush, Bill Clinton, George W. Bush, and Barack Obama. White House spokesperson Anna Kelly defended the president and his appointees, saying, quote, "President Trump is leading the most transparent administration in history. He has also nominated highly qualified individuals across the executive branch who have a wide range of public and private sector backgrounds," unquote. The idea of a space-based missile defense shield has persisted ever since President Ronald Reagan proposed his own version, nicknamed Star Wars. Trump rekindled the idea on the campaign trail. His Golden Dome for America imagines a battery of weapons deployed from land, sea, and space able to destroy missiles launched at the U.S. In December, the Defense Department started selecting companies for the project, for which it has allocated as much as $151 billion. So far, the agency has granted awards to more than 2,000 firms. Cerberus owns or is a majority investor in at least four of them: Northwind, Stratolaunch, Red River Technology, and Netcentrics Corp. Citing national security concerns, defense officials have not publicized the amounts of each contract or the products or services the companies are providing. Parenthetically, the Defense Department is required by law to publicly announce only contracts worth more than $9 million. Feinberg, who co-founded Cerberus in 1992, listed assets worth at least $2 billion when he was nominated by Trump last year. In his ethics agreement, Feinberg said he would divest his stake in the firm, potentially giving assets to irrevocable trusts benefiting his adult children, a maneuver that is legal under federal conflict of interest law, but one that ethics experts say undermines its intent. Feinberg also told ethics officials that he needed to contract with Cerberus for accounting, tax, and health care services in the short term, but would find other providers by April of 2026. However, at Feinberg's request, Defense Department officials approved an extension earlier this year, allowing the financial relationship to continue without an end date. I'll note, based on my current research, he still has not found a new health care provider or severed that relationship. Continuing, other agencies have similar industry links. Across the administration, former lobbyists and corporate executives now occupy influential positions. ProPublica's searchable online tool provides the public an important glimpse into the financial relationships or industry links of a powerful and often hidden cadre of presidential appointees within the bureaucracy. The story does include a link to that tool, and I have it posted. Continuing. Reports show that after being nominated to head the National Highway Traffic Safety Administration, Jonathan Morrison revealed he had served for 2 years as a director of the Autonomous Vehicle Industry Association, the trade group that represents companies that make and use self-driving cars. He left the position in that company in February 2024. At his confirmation hearing last year, Morrison said he wanted the NHTSA, pronounced NHTSA, to set national standards to play a leading role in the industry's development of self-driving vehicles. Sean Rushton, a NHTSA spokesperson, said Morrison had an unpaid position on the Autonomous Vehicle Group's board of directors and does not have to recuse himself from matters involving the organization because he left long before the presidential election and his nomination as Highway Traffic Safety Administrator. As mentioned, he left that job just over 2 years ago, which puts him just barely in compliance with ethics regulation. Continuing. Most political appointees and senior officials in the executive branch are required by law to file public financial disclosure reports. These documents detail their financial assets, the positions they hold outside government, their spouse's holdings, their liabilities, and their recent financial transactions such as buying or selling stock during a defined reporting period. For the most part, the law does not require appointees to provide exact financial values, but instead a range. At least a dozen appointees withheld the identities of previous clients, ProPublica found. Appointees are allowed to keep the name of former clients confidential under exceptional circumstances, such as when the identity is protected by a court order, or revealing the name would violate the rules of a professional licensing organization. In New York and Washington, D.C., for example, the organizations that license attorneys prohibit them from revealing confidential information about a client in most situations, including if doing so would be embarrassing or is likely to be detrimental to the client. While the relationship between a client and an attorney is often made public in some cases, if, for instance, an appointee had conducted legal defense work for a client during a non-public criminal investigation, the client's identity could be withheld from the financial disclosure. Guidelines issued by the Office of Government Ethics say that such situations are unusual and, quote, it is extremely rare for a filer to rely on this exception for more than a few clients, unquote. But at the Office of the U.S. Trade Representative, which is responsible for tariff policy, the head of the agency, Jameson Greer, withheld the names of more than 50 former clients from his time at King & Spalding, one of the nation's most influential law firms. In his disclosure, Greer cited the New York and D.C. bar rules for not identifying the clients. Greer's senior advisor in the federal agency, Kwan Kim, previously worked as an international trade lawyer for Covington and Burling. From October 2020 to February 2025, Kim helped businesses win federal exemptions from steel and aluminum tariffs and defended companies accused by investigators of import-related crimes, according to a Covington biography that has since been taken down. Kim kept the names of 52 companies he represented secret, citing the D.C. bar rules the disclosure documents show. The U.S. Trade Representative Office did not respond to ProPublica's request for comment. I think it's important to remind listeners at this point that all defendants are entitled to vigorous representation in court, so representing clients in their defense should not in and of itself be a basis for judging an attorney. Continuing, when the names of former clients are withheld, it becomes virtually impossible for the public to know if an official's actions in government benefit a former client. Kedrick Payne, ethics director at the nonpartisan watchdog group Campaign Legal Center, said the lack of disclosure is concerning. ProPublica's journalists have been gathering these records for more than a year. We obtained all of the disclosures that were available from the Office of Government Ethics. Those consist of the top appointees who require Senate confirmation. To get records for people working in lower-level positions, we made requests to individual federal agencies. Some did not respond or responded partially. Records we requested for about 1,200 people were not provided. Still, ProPublica's online tool is the most comprehensive public source of financial disclosures from across the executive branch. So this is already a comprehensive article. I don't feel I have to add much. I'll just note that some basic searches do not turn up anything that updates this story. As noted in the article, ProPublica has a searchable online tool that you can use for more detailed information. 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We're also on Facebook at Thinkwing Radio with Mike Honig, and I'm on Threads and Blue Sky at Thinkwing Radio. Along the same lines as that last story, ballroom donors won $50 billion in contracts after giving to Trump Project watchdog group fines. More than half of the publicly identified donors to President Donald Trump's White House ballroom project have won new or expanded federal contracts worth more than $50 billion during the past 6 months, according to a report released Thursday by a government watchdog group. 14 of the 27 known corporate donors to the $400 million project, which would replace the East Wing that Trump demolished in October, have seen their government business grow in that window, according to the report from Public Citizen, a nonprofit. Most of those same companies are also facing federal enforcement actions over alleged wrongdoing or have had such actions suspended by the Trump administration since the start of Trump's second term, the nonprofit found. The donors have sprawling interests that touch nearly every aspect of American life, including defense contracting, technology, and energy. Trump has repeatedly touted the gifts as a boon to taxpayers, but critics of the project say the administration's refusal to release a full list of donors creates the potential for corruption. Said John Golinger, a public policy advocate at Public Citizen and an author of the report, quote, "These giant corporations aren't funding the Trump ballroom fiasco out of the goodness of their hearts. They have massive interests before the federal government, and they hope to curry favor with and receive favorable treatment from the Trump administration," unquote. The analysis builds on a report from the group last fall that found the known donors held $279 billion in government contracts over the previous 5 years and had spent $1.6 billion on political contributions and lobbying during that time. The new report focuses on contracts awarded in most of the 7 months since the East Wing's demolition, which Trump critics have argued created new urgency around potential conflicts of interest. Of the known donors, no single contributor received more new business with the government than Lockheed Martin since giving to the project. The defense giant received roughly $43.8 billion in new or expanded contract funding since last fall, according to the report. Booz Allen Hamilton followed with more than $4.2 billion and Palantir with just over $1 billion. Other donors that received new or increased contracts include Amazon, Microsoft, Google, Caterpillar, and T-Mobile. Parenthetically, Amazon executive chairman Jeff Bezos owns the Washington Post, where this article was published. Altogether, more than two-thirds of corporate ballroom donors, 19 of 27, have received government contracts over the past 5.5 years, totaling $338 billion, the report says. 16 of the 27 donors are facing federal enforcement actions or have had such actions suspended by the Trump administration, the report found, including major antitrust reviews involving Amazon, Apple, Meta, and NVIDIA, labor rights cases involving Google, Lockheed, and Meta, and securities matters involving Coinbase and Ripple, whose cases have been dropped or scaled back under Trump. The White House on Thursday pushed back on the report's pay-to-play framing. White House spokesman Davis Ingles said in a statement, quote, "The same critics who are alleging fake conflicts of interest would also complain if American taxpayers were footing the bill for these long overdue renovations. The donors for the White House Ballroom Project represent a wide array of great American companies and generous individuals, all of whom are contributing to make the people's house better for generations to come," unquote. The White House has closely guarded some details of the project, publicly disclosing only 21 corporate donors. News outlets subsequently identified six more. Public Citizen sued under the Freedom of Information Act to obtain the secret fundraising contract that permits officials to conceal donors' identities, unearthing the terms set between the White House, National Park Service, and the Trust for the National Mall, the nonprofit handling ballroom donations. Thursday's report arrives as the Ballroom Project continues to face legal and political turbulence. A federal judge has ruled that construction must halt until Congress authorizes the project, but a three-judge federal appeals panel allowed the construction to continue while the case proceeds. In other words, always the courts are letting the damage persist instead of halting the damage while it's pending. It makes me furious. Continuing, the U.S. Court of Appeals for the D.C. Circuit is scheduled to hear the case Friday. This story was published on Thursday. Continuing, last month, Senate Republicans tried to have Congress allocate $1 billion for what it called the so-called East Wing Modernization Project, which included other initiatives, a move that collapsed amid public backlash. Congressional Democrats have pressed for greater disclosure for months. Senator Richard Blumenthal, Democrat of Connecticut, has sent letters to known donors asking what they contributed and what they expected in return. Senator Elizabeth Warren, Democrat of Massachusetts, and colleagues have introduced legislation that would ban anonymous donations for ballroom and other White House grounds projects. Blumenthal said in an April statement to the Post, quote, "At every turn, President Trump has sought to conceal the facts about his monstrous multi-billion dollar ballroom," unquote. So, to the surprise of absolutely no one who's been paying attention to Trump's long career,

0: often harsh realities of what it is to live.
1: Could you talk a little bit about being married, and how Roy influenced and shaped your life, and how the experience of marriage did?
0: Yes. Well, I was sort of a kind of an airhead kid, and being married, we had our first child within in the first year we were married. My husband had a very practical sense. Some of that rubbed off on me, and I was able to, I learned a lot from him. And I think he may have learned to lighten up a little bit from me.
1: And you have four living children.
0: I do.
1: Yep. And I'm married to the oldest of them.
0: Yes.
1: What was the influence of them on your life? And do you think they enhanced your ability to be resilient?
0: Oh, absolutely, they did. Yes. Yes, I had to learn patience, and I had to learn how to do, I had to learn how to multitask. I got to be a calming effect on them when maybe I wasn't feeling calm inside at all.
1: That's a special kind of multitasking, isn't it?
0: Yes, it is.
1: And I know being a part of your family, I know some of the stories, and I just want to touch very quickly on one of them, the time when you opened the front door and your son, young son Tom, ran in, and that followed by a water balloon.
0: Yes. He was having some sort of an argument with this person with a water balloon, and the kid threw a water balloon at him. And at that moment, he opened the door, and the water balloon came flying into the front door. And I was so angry. I chased that kid down the street. And the funny part of it was his parents were sitting in their living room, and I was yelling at this kid that he had to be more careful about where he aimed his water balloon. And they just sat there reading the paper, like, does this happen every day that some neighbor is yelling at their kid?
1: I love that story because it shows how spunky you were as a young mom. Are you satisfied with the life that you have lived thus far, and how?
0: Well, I think in general, I'm a happy person. It's been hard to be happy at times. It isn't always easy. Like moving into this senior facility was not an easy thing, but I am. I'm pretty content.
1: Can you talk a little bit about feeling unsafe at home, and then what helps you to feel safe at the retirement home?
0: Yes, well, I decided after I moved in, I was very lonely because I didn't know anyone, and my surroundings were so completely different. But I decided that the best way to become acquainted would be to join what was going on here, join the classes, and I met people, and it's really very interesting here because everybody has a story to tell, and everyone has had what I think is a big life. So I'm quite happy here.
1: Is there anything you wish you had known, or understood earlier in your life, especially when it comes to the process of aging?
0: I think that's a really difficult question because I had both my grandmothers living, and I saw them age, and I talked to them about it. As a matter of fact, my one grandmother, she started losing her hearing, and I said to her, Nana, does that bother you a lot not to hear? And my grandmother answered, I've heard enough.
1: What is it, that you still want to accomplish in your life?
0: I want to learn how to tap dance.
1: So I better get you a pair of tap shoes for your birthday then.
0: And so, and I'll get a leotard to

0: go with it.
1: Never too late, Mom. Thank you, Barbara. Next, I want to introduce you to Alice Tao. Alice was born in 1935 in Guangdong, China. Her family survived World War II and the communist takeover before escaping to Hong Kong. With her husband, Tian, she raised three children in Carmel and taught at Middlebury Institute. In retirement, Alice began writing poetry, and in 2023, at the age of 88, her first book was published. Welcome, Alice.
2: Hi, Patrice.
1: I'm so happy that you're here today for this conversation about aging and resilience. And when you think about the forces that influenced who you are today, I imagine you were shaped by both choice and circumstance. Could you talk a little bit about what's brought you to who you are now?
2: I would trace back to I was the first child of my parents, and my father was the only male heir of the first wife of my grandfather. So they all wanted to have a boy, except here I am.
1: So by being born a girl and not a boy, that set the course of your life, didn't it?
2: I would say so, yes.
1: And can you talk a little bit about how that influenced you, how it made you who you are?
2: There are a lot of expectations how a girl should behave. And I know that free expression was not exactly encouraged in China at that time. I had this inside resistance that harbor all these years, I guess, until now, I suppose, that I can express it.
1: So are you saying that you're less resistant now, or that all that resistance brought you to the point of today?
2: I would say that now I find an environment I can express myself freely.
1: That is a really, really important point. For those of you listening, I would like you to know that Alice and I met 20 years ago when she walked into a poetry writing workshop I was leading at a public library. And so expressing yourself freely has been a great focus of your life for sure since that time. And I want people to also know that at the age of 88, Alice published her first book. So I would say most people who publish books publish them when they're a little bit younger than 88. But your age propelled you forward into publishing this book. Could you talk a little bit about publishing that book, about writing it and editing it and putting it out in the world?
2: It's all because of Patrice.
1: Well, you did the work. I helped you out, but you did the work.
2: You are the one who is holding my hand through this whole process, because I had a stroke when I was 86. And when I actually recover, you were just after me, like, I would say, a silken whip with in your hand. And that get me to the point that, oh, it actually possible that I see there is a path to get there. So I make myself every day, every morning, 2 hours spent in either revising or working on this book before I did anything else. I would not allow myself to do anything else except to start with this first in the morning. And I think that process really helps.
1: So that's a significant amount of discipline, isn't it?
2: Well, because you were chasing after me all the time.
1: I was chasing after you, and I'm not so sure my whip was silken. Sometimes I think it had barbs at the end. Well, you know, there's a great opportunity to know someone for a long period of time and watch their development as a writer. And of all my students, I have watched most of all your development as a writer and seen you become a very striking poet, able to translate experiences that were from your early childhood into beautiful works of art. And when you had your stroke, I remember coming over and bringing you some soup. And when you had that stroke, it was when I realized that you weren't going to be here forever. And I knew that I wasn't the only one who wanted that book. So you have a purpose in life. And I know you told me just yesterday a local bookstore is asking for more copies of the book. So, what is it like to live with that sense of purpose?
2: Total surprise, because looking back in my childhood, oil lamp, no running water, outhouses. So it's just such a difficult to imagine that this is happening to me at this age.
1: You're listening to State of Mind, Being Human and Living Well. I'm your guest host, Patrice Vecchione, and today we're exploring aging with resilience, how we can navigate the challenges of getting older while maintaining meaning, purpose, and joy. Joining us for this conversation are Barbara Stark, Alice Tao, and Elliot Ruckowitz Roberts. Three inspiring elders living fully into their 80s and 90s. Later in the show, we'll also hear from registered nurse and senior health and wellness programming specialist Ruth Nickens. As always, you can find a resource list for this episode, including anything we mentioned today, in the show notes at stateofmindmedia.org. Back to our interview. I mean, most people don't have this happen. And we often in this culture, especially, think of old age as a time of reflection, retreat, but not production. And you are living an enormously creative life right now.
2: You know, I never thought of it that way. It's just that certain urge in me. Oh, this is interesting. Oh, I want to do this. Oh, I want to do that. I want to go to this concert. I want to go to this lecture. And then at one point, it's kind of hard for me physically, but then I make myself do it. And then at the end, I'm always happy that I make the effort. So I say, oh, well, what's wrong with keep trying?
1: Yeah, that's right. Whereas the tendency for a lot of people, I mean, I speak for myself at 67, my tendency is, oh, yeah, I really want to go to that concert. Oh, I think I'll stay home. And so I love that you take the initiative and you do it. You said a little bit just now, a moment ago, about your early childhood. And I wonder, I think it would be very interesting for listeners to know a little bit more about your early life so they could see what a big contrast there is between that time and now you make your home in Carmel, California, where you've lived for a long time. And you're the mother of three children. Your husband passed away. Tien died how many?
2: Yeah, 14 years ago.
1: 14 years ago. So you've been living on your own for 14 years. So tell us a little bit more, please, about your early life and having to flee China.
2: I think I was two or three when Japan invaded China in the Manchurian area. And of course, then followed by the Second World War. So my parents were lucky in the sense they were high school teachers, so whichever school would hire them, they would be going there. And we were able to settle in this farming village that is very stable and kind people. And they taught at the high school there for 5 years. So then the war ended, and then we moved back to our own hometown. And all the sights and sounds of that simple life just stick with me. And the way how girls were treated just bring me a lot of resentment inside that I couldn't express until now.
1: That's so interesting how resentment, how frustration can be a motivator for expression and creativity.
2: I would say so, because I would watch some traditional families, rich families, spoil their kids, and their kids never learn to do anything. If I were one day have the resources to decide on that, that's never going to happen.
1: Do you feel satisfied with your life? Is there something you haven't done yet that you want to do?
2: No, I'm totally happy with my life because within my limits, I just feel that I have good friends. I have a group of friends that I practice Tai Chi with. And in coming from different countries. And that's the part that I love the most about this little community here. It's like a mini United Nations. And people are a lot more open-minded. And I talk to people like PhDs and scholars. And then I talk to people working in the electricity, plumbing, and the solar panel. And they're all so very interesting. I just have to count my blessings.
1: Very important. And I think you do that, you offer that to yourself as well.
2: You know, as I get older, I decided that I really, really need to be kind to myself.
1: So what does that look like? What do you do that's kind to yourself?
2: Well, if I feel that I should not put other people down or like in a disagreeable way, I should treat myself the same. If I make a mistake, oh, I recognize that, then, you know, I say, oh, well, I'll do better next time. It's just sometimes I think society expect you to look a certain way, to behave a certain way, to speak a certain way. Each of us, you know, is born different. So the essence of each person is different from everyone else. And each will express themselves differently. So if I try hard to listen to what is really what they're really saying instead of the way they express it, it seems to me it helps me a lot.
1: That's great. That's something we should all remember. I want to move direction just a little bit here and ask you how do you navigate the challenges of maintaining your physical and emotional health?
2: I think little problems are the best if you catch them and correct them at the right time. If my daughter was not here to get me to ER after my stroke or in time, I think I would either be an invalid or die. Or I just think that along the way, little problems is really alert you to be more disciplined in how you take care of yourself, because I really don't like pain. So now I find that if I spend every morning stretching and doing my routine physical activity, I can be pain-free. And that just encouraged me to keep doing it. Okay, Alice, you can still do it. You better do it, because one day you might not be able to.
1: You also pay attention carefully to how you eat, don't you?
2: Oh, golly. I decided that all this convenience food, just lots of ingredients, and I try to avoid those because try to eat a lot of vegetable and fruit and grain and any kind of I go for balanced diet with natural ingredients. And I'm so glad that my daughter is helping me do all this grocery shopping.
1: Yeah, she's a great support.
2: What I'm aiming for right now actually is like pain-free physically and stress-free mentally. That means a lot of things that used to bother me. I said, well, why let it bother me? I can't do anything about it, so.
1: So is that the main thing you do for ways of coping with stress is to let it go, let things go?
2: Yes. But I have to say though, really, I mean, when you were young, I feel that I did plan ahead because all this is possible because I think I have a reasonable financial foundation. And because if you have to worry about expenses, meeting the expenses every day, that is stressful.
1: Thanks, Alice. And now we'll talk with 88-year-old Elliot Ruckowitz Roberts, who was born in New York City. When he was a child, his parents changed their name to Roberts to protect them from anti-Semitism. Elliot taught at Monterey Peninsula College. He and his wife, Tay, raised three children. Later, he was Tay's sole caregiver when she had ALS until her death in 2010. He's been grateful to live with another special woman, Debbie, for many years. Welcome to State of Mind, Elliot.
0: Thank you. It's a pleasure to be here.
1: When you were young, how did you view old people?
0: Well, the world I grew up in was really two worlds. The world of Ruckowitz, which was the world I was born into as a child, and that was our family name, and the world of Roberts, which was the world when my father changed our name to hide the fact that we were Jewish, given the world situation at the time. This is 1939, and also the kind of virulent anti-Semitism in this country. And so the Ruckowitz world really had elders and old people who I felt an incredible distance from. They were, for me, one was a very imposing figure. We lived in a Brooklyn apartment, my mother, my father, my brother, myself, my aunt and my uncle, and my grandfather, Grandfather Hertzberg. And he and I slept in the same room together. And he was a very austere figure to me. And in a way, even though I slept next to him, we really didn't have what I consider to be any kind of relationship. He was just always very, very distant. And also, really the object of a great deal of criticism. My other grandfather, Grandfather Ruckowitz, was a much milder person, but still, when I remember the time when he was dying and they wanted me to come to be, he called for me, actually. He wanted his grandsons and grandchildren there. And I just stood there before him, and there was nothing I could say because I couldn't speak to him. So I really, in a way, old people were just something, another world for me. Nothing, there were no figures in them that I really admired. In fact, more a little bit in trepidation of.
1: Did that change as you got older?
0: Well, not really, because they both died before I really got older. And in a way, I really didn't, when I was growing up also, I didn't really, I mean, old people weren't really, in my consciousness. I mean, for some reason, when I look back, I can't remember. I mean, I think of my uncles, my older uncles, and actually they were trying to acclimate me to the world they lived in, which was a world where they really had a struggle. They were all blue-collar workers. They were all in that generation between first immigrant, children of first immigrants. And I remember one time, which kind of stands out in my memory, we were at my aunt's house, actually in New Jersey, and all my uncles were kind of, sitting in a circle. And for some reason, I entered the circle. And they all blew smoke at me. And it made me tear, my eyes tear, it made me cough. And they all laughed. And I remember running out of that and just feeling so terrible about it.
1: So, Elliot, with that background and that experience of elders, how does that affect you now that you're an elder?
0: Well, I think I'm much gentler with younger people. And I don't have that particular need. I don't feel I have to initiate people into the culture and to also a different world because I don't have that family nexus. There were two large immigrant families. My mother had eight siblings. My father had seven. I had lots of aunts and uncles and cousins, and so it was kind of like a community defending itself against that outside world. And I live in a kind of a really, really different world. So I don't feel that I have to initiate people into the world. And in fact, maybe I've been derelict about this, but I feel people have to find their own way. Mainly because we're also distinctively different. And how I coped is not the way you're going to cope. It's not the way my son copes. It's not the way my grandsons cope. And I think that might have been my own issue with my father, because he wanted he had a very clear direction for me where he wanted me to go. And I just resisted like hell. So. And he and I had a very antagonistic relationship, also with my mother too, but I think it's just the way I was for whatever reason.
1: And did that change how you parented your children?
0: Yeah, I pretty much felt that I was there to help them any way I can, offer as much love as I could, support them, but they really needed to find their own ways. And I'm not sure that was such a good thing. In fact, now my two children with children run a tighter ship than I ever ran with their children, and it's kind of interesting to see how that works. How sometimes we just do the opposite of what we experienced, and that's why it's each of us is so unique. That sometimes it's really difficult to offer advice because what's good for you is not necessarily good for someone else. And what's good for them is not necessarily good for you.
1: At 88 years old, and I've known you a long time, it's hard for me to realize that you're actually 88. What keeps you going? What gives you your joy and enthusiasm?
0: Well, I kind of think of Basho, the haiku master poet. And when he was dying, the tradition among haiku poets is you wrote a death poem. And so he was dying, and the people gathered around him asked him if he was going to write a death poem. And he said, no, he said, every poem is a death poem. And, every day, and every day is the last day. So, I mean, that's in a way how I start my days. This is and what that means is to try to be as totally present in everything I do that I can. And what's amazing about this moment, at least in my life now, I mean, it's just the incredible beauty in the world. I mean, I sit at breakfast, we have a little bird bath outside, and you watch. I mean, these birds you see every day, like the Steller's blue jay or the robin or the Oregon junco, and each day they're incredibly beautiful. It's they never, never get old, and the colors change. You watch them bathing, and the way the drops of water flicker out and get caught in the sun, so you've got this whole veil of light around them. You take a walk, and the spring flowers that are coming up now are just absolutely incredible. With the clouds, I don't know if you watch the clouds lately, but there's the incredible, and we're so fortunate to live in this area. I mean, I grew up in Brooklyn, right? I grew up in a concrete world, You know, where my, as I wrote in, I did a, well, it's a piece I'm working on where I wrote about what was my contact with the natural world when I grew up. It was with cockroaches and rats and, you know, everything that had to be exterminated. So my whole natural world was something you had to fight against instead of something that you were part of and the incredible, incredible beauty of it.
1: Do you think of yourself as a resilient person?
0: No. I've never thought in those terms. I mean, whoever thinks of themselves as resilient, you know? It's what I like. It, with your permission, I'd like to read something from Robinson Jeffers because he really addresses this, because we're dealing with a human characteristic, a human people. And this is at the end of a talk he gave in 1941 about a poet and the democracy. And the world is falling apart. We're about to go into World War I. And he says, "We are a tough race, we humans. We have lived through an ice age and many ages of barbarism. We can live through this stage of civilization. And when at length it wears out and crumbles under us, we can plot our agony of resurrection and make a new age. Our business is to live through anything, and to keep alive through everything our ideal values of freedom and courage and mercy and tolerance."
1: That's beautiful. That's beautiful.
0: So, you know, I think when you talk about resilience, you know, I always hate it when we put labels on things, because then so much more is involved. We kind of think of it in terms of a conscious, something we do consciously. And, you know, what I like about Jeffers' quote is he's suggesting this is part of what it is to be human. This is part of our nature.
1: So maybe there's a link between resilience and acceptance.
0: Yeah. Mm-hmm. Or, you know, the Mayo Clinic defines resiliency, and this is the one I like, is being able to adapt to life's misfortunes and setbacks.
1: Do you see yourself as having been resilient after the death of your wife?
0: Yeah, although that I survived is, yes, I would think would be a kind of resilience, because it was, I mean, the grief was really overpowering. And at some point, I had to make a decision, and that was, you know, whether to continue or not, because the grief was actually physical. The pain was physical. And then I realized that I don't live alone. You know, there are all these people who I care about, who care about me, and any action I took really had to be considerate of them. And, you know, to decide not to continue living would be a terrible thing for all of them. I wasn't, you know, I'm not acting alone. And maybe that's, you know, and that's part of, you know, when you talk about what keeps me going, is that sense of interdependence of people. You know, no one really exists alone. We all, you know, exist in relationship with other people, in relationship with the world as well. Anything I do has consequences beyond myself.
1: Thank you, Elliot. I'm your guest host, Patrice Vecchione, and you're tuned in to State of Mind, Being Human and Living Well. Today, we're exploring aging with resilience, how we can face the challenges of growing older with adaptability, purpose, and joy. We've been hearing from three elders, Barbara Stark, Alice Tao, and Elliot Ruckowitz Roberts, who are thriving well into their 80s and 90s. Next, we're joined by registered nurse and senior programming specialist Ruth Nickens, who shares insights on navigating the physical and emotional aspects of aging. Now, let's get back to our interview. Joining us next is Ruth Nickens, a registered nurse and health educator with over 40 years of experience and 20 working exclusively with older adults. As the health and wellness program coordinator at the Tallahassee Senior Center, Ruth has spent her career supporting seniors in staying active, socially connected, and emotionally resilient. She also played a key role in imagining and developing the twice award-winning Upslide program, which brings adults 50 and older together to build meaningful social connections and reduce loneliness, something that's deeply tied to mental health and overall well-being. And if you find yourself thinking her voice sounds a little familiar, you're not imagining it. Ruth is actually the sister of our show's producer and regular host, Deborah Sloss. And as it turns out, she also happens to be the perfectly qualified expert guest for this topic. Welcome to State of Mind, Ruth.
3: Thank you so much for having me. It's really a privilege.
1: Earlier in the show, we heard our guest, Elliot, wrestle with the term resilience. How would you define resilience in the context of aging?
3: Well, interestingly, Elliot didn't actually think he was resilient, though clearly he did demonstrate some of the qualities. Resilience is the ability to bounce back after some sort of difficult or traumatic event or situation. But not only bouncing back and coming through it, but also emerging stronger with new skills and new perspectives.
1: Like what? What new skills and perspectives might we gain? I'm thinking about myself. Have I learned new skills as a result of my need to be resilient?
3: I think you probably have. I mean, one thing is to be really introspective and to take a look at yourself and be able to analyze and evaluate, you know, how did I react to that? Am I being the person that I want to be? And additionally, it's those behaviors of working hard to have a positive outlook about things, trying to see the upside as well as the downside. Also, embracing the things that are truly important to us, that give us meaning and purpose. So there's many different ways, you know, which can come from the need to become resilient.
1: What are the most important factors that help older adults stay nimble, especially when facing challenges like chronic illness, pain, loss, or loneliness?
3: Oh, there's so much here. It's so rich, but there's some really basic things. And I've done a lot of work with laughter and humor as part of stress reduction and just a higher quality of life. And the two parallel so beautifully. So first of all, we need to be socially connected. That, you know, research has shown that that is the number one quality that by which people lead successful and have positive, you know, successful lives and have positive aging experiences. Another really important strategy is physical. It's about moving your body every day, whether you take a fitness class or belong to a gym or you take a walk with a friend. It's so important to move your body every day. They even, you know, dancing around your living room, even housework is physical activity, and that counts. Being in nature is so important. I could talk for hours about that, but, you know, starting the day with a walk with a friend in the woods or, you know, in a park is just, it's spiritual, but it's also very physical. Another idea is to make sure you have people in your life that can provide some kind of support or coaching, whether you have a good friend or a family member or even a professional that you can talk to, because some of it, you know, aging is not easy, and you constantly encountering new things to which you have to embrace and adjust to. So having somebody professional or just really, really close to you is very compassionate is really helpful.
1: What about spirituality? How does spirituality enter into aging?
3: Spirituality is essential to successful aging, but that can look so different just, you know, going to church, of course, or synagogue is an option, but that is not the only way that you can be spiritual. You can be personally spiritual. You can watch the skies. You can meditate. You can journal. You can connect with nature. There's so many things that can make a person feel spiritual.
1: Listening to the interviews with elders Barbara, Alice, and Elliot, what stood out to you about how they embody resilience?
3: Well, Barbara talks about how she simply loves life. She has an inner joy. She loves her family. She loves the mystery of life. She really checked a lot of the resilience boxes. Barbara has a terrific sense of humor and a very positive outlook. And those are really, really key to, you know, emotional health as we grow older. She's seemed very adaptable as well and content. And the thing I really enjoyed about what Barbara says is that she's a joiner. She joined the group. She felt lonely when she moved into the assisted living. And so she joins groups and she's curious about the people that she's meeting and she's getting to know them and feeling much more satisfied that she has relationships and friends now where she's living. So Barbara is doing a terrific job of being resilient, or has been her whole life. She's had a challenging life.
1: It's interesting to think about how early challenges, there's so many ways to take them. But you are so right that she's bounced back and found ways through. I'm glad you noticed that.
3: She reminded me a lot of my own mother, who has been very resilient since being widowed, and she has found great happiness and a lot of joy in her friendships and her games nights and her social life.
1: So being social is a big element here, isn't it?
3: It is a big element, and it is not easy for everybody. It's amazing how many people actually feel fairly introverted and who feel challenged by trying to forge, friendships and relationships. And that does not get easier as people get older. In fact, it can become more challenging. So hence the need for different support systems and, you know, new strategies and ways to try to find friends, make friends, keep building relationships.
1: And what about Alice and Elliot?
3: Alice also had a really difficult life. Interestingly, we find in my work that 100% of the people who feel loneliness, isolation, or depression, or lack of resilience as older adults experience childhood trauma. But Alice persevered, and she definitely has found purpose in her life. And purpose, of course, is so important. Purpose is the reason that one wants to get out of bed in the morning. Purpose is what shapes our life and motivates us to keep moving forward. And at 88, I believe, she published her first poetry book. So Alice had a lot of creativity and curiosity. And again, she also has stayed socially engaged. So some of the other things that we have talked about. And Elliot is so interesting, how he kind of felt very distanced from the elderly. He and also from his identity when he was younger. But he really has discovered mindfulness, which is also a spiritual practice of simply paying attention to what is in front of you and noticing the beauty in the world around you. He talks about watching the birds. He's at the bird bath and there's flowers and there are clouds and it's beautiful. And Elliot, he's found his resilience through his mindfulness. And also what he said at the end about his wife passing away and how it was so physically painful. And he thought about how unbearable it was in that he wasn't sure he could go on. And he realized that his life was so interconnected with other people and that, you know, he was not alone. And what he did actually would impact other people that he loved. And so he made the decision to be resilient and to find ways to keep putting one foot in front of the other and make a life that was meaningful and purposeful.
1: And then things got better for Elliot. He met another woman, fell in love. He's moved. He's the president of a poetry foundation. So it's pretty impressive.
3: That's a beautiful story. It's nice to know that love can come again.
1: As we wrap up, Ruth, what do you want listeners to remember about aging with resilience?
3: I would like people to accept the fact that changes and transitions are inevitable and to try to greet those as new seasons and hopefully greeting them with hope. Meaningful engagement also is known to be the most important thing we can do to maintain resilience and successful aging. And also, I hope people feel like they're never too old to learn and to try new things or even to make new friends.
1: Thank you, Ruth. Over this past hour, we've explored resilience, the ability to adapt, grow, and thrive in the face of life's challenges. Resilience isn't necessarily something everyone's born with, but we can all cultivate it. Developing it will empower us at any age, increasing our ability to thrive and to live with greater purpose, strength, and joy. 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Resources and support are within reach to help you navigate your journey.
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4: 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And a special thank you to musician Adrian Legg and Favored Nations Entertainment for our theme music. 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
3: This week, you'll hear perspectives from occupied Kumeyaay land, the Mexico-U.S. border. Devi Machete of Contra Viento y Marea in Tijuana in the Mexican state of Baja California speaks about the history and activity of that project, and journalist and activist James Stout speaks from San Diego in the U.S. state of California about desert conditions north of that border wall. For the chat, you'll hear both share third-hand accounts from the border crossings, imprisonment and deaths in the border region, but also about solidarity, organizing, and resistance among those on the move, as well as communities that they encounter. You can find a long list of links for supporting Contra Viento y Marea and other projects on either side of the border in the show notes.
4: I'm Debbie Machete. I'm a migrant organizer with the mutual aid collective Contra Viento y Marea, El Comedor Comunitario. We are located in so-called Tijuana, along the U.S.-Mexico border on the Mexican side, in the territory of the Kumeyaay. We are a small gathering of volunteers that comes together, primarily Central American migrant youth and other folks that have been deported, refugees that are coming from all kinds of different places along Latin America, but also intersecting with folks who volunteer, who come down from San Diego and Los Angeles and other cities in California. And together we provide free meals, free donation distro of everything you can imagine, all the things donated, clothes, shoes, basic medicines. And in addition, we put on a free school in the summers where we have folks volunteer to teach. And then it's primarily geared towards 18 and over, but it's meant to bring together voices from the community that have expertise, that want to share that expertise widely and with the community. And so we open up our doors to make classrooms out of the community kitchen. In previous iterations of our project, we've had a community garden. We have had free acupuncture clinics. We've had free medical clinics. So we host a wide range of services and support for the community here.
5: I'm James, he, him. I live in the Kumeyaay homeland as well, the northern side of what's the U.S.-Mexico border now, San Diego. I've lived here since George W. Bush was president. So I've seen a few different border regimes. And I participate with various mutual aid groups, but I don't speak on behalf of any of them right now. I'm just me today. I do water drops when I can. I've recently participated in the construction of memorials for people who lost their lives in the borderlands. I have also spent a lot of time on the migrant route to the United States as a journalist. I went into the Darien Gap 2024, and I've stayed in touch with my friends who I went through the jungle with. So I try and share their stories when I can, when I have a platform to do so, and try and help organizing wherever I can, both for migrant aid and then in 2023 under the Biden administration after the end of Title 42, so almost exactly 3 years ago now. So it ended in May. I participated in the mutual aid project for migrants who were detained in what was called outdoor detention, which was essentially the Biden administration policy of leaving people in the desert without food, water, or shelter, other than that which was provided by mutual aid groups. So I did a lot of that back then.
2: Thank you both for being here. James, a couple of quick follow-ups.
5: Mm-hmm.
2: With Title 42, was that the COVID regulations, like slowdown of traffic through the Titled, border or what?
5: Yeah, it's part of the United States Public Health Code. It's not COVID specific. It was much older than that. It was designed with tuberculosis in mind, but it provided for what they generally called catch and release, where if the United States authorities, chiefly CBP, which is broken down into Office of Field Operations and Border Patrol, encountered somebody who was entering the United States, they could immediately return them to Mexico, as opposed to the processing them, right, and giving them their rights under Title 8, which would be their rights to claim asylum and such. And that created a disastrous... It came in combination with other Trump-era policies, like the MPP, right? They called it a migrant protection policy. It wasn't that. It's an Orwellian name. But the Biden administration kept Title 42 for much longer than the Trump administration. They defended it in court, and they used it on a lot more people than the Trump administration did, although it's hard for us to know. The drum I will bang until everyone understands this is that the Border Patrol always gives statistics under Title 42 in terms of encounters, and they will heavily imply that each encounter represents a unique individual, and we know that's not true, because we know people would be caught by Border Patrol, returned to Mexico, attempt to cross again, caught by Border Patrol. I've heard people crossing 5-6 times, right? So that is why you see these peaks in migrant encounters in the Biden era. Biden continued to defend that policy until the end of the COVID federal emergency, which was in the middle of May of 2023, when obviously there was no public health emergency to use this public health law for, right? And so they couldn't do it anymore. And when they couldn't do it anymore, they moved to this policy of outdoor detention. Sometimes they would detain people in two border walls in lots of the area in which both of us live. And they would detain people in between those walls, which resulted in the particularly abhorrent practice of us having to try and feed and take care of these people using only things that we could pass through a 4-inch size gap. It meant we couldn't give people a plate of food. We had to squeeze everything through this gap in between these two walls. All our interactions with these people were mediated by this monument to brutality. In other places, there was only one border wall and it just stops randomly. And so people would cross through gaps between the walls, and then they would be left in the desert until Border Patrol decided to process them. And in those situations, my friends and I would do things like build shelters, cook meals. If they needed to, we could contact emergency medical services for them. Right? If people were having a baby or having a heart attack or any number of things in between those things, we could contact EMS for them, bring them firewood, and just spend time and be in community. So that was the situation, like, immediately post Title 42 until Biden passed his asylum ban by executive order.
2: I know folks can look it up if they want to, but where exactly is the Darien Gap and who is passing through it to where?
5: Yeah, so the Darien is in between Colombia and Panama. If you look at a map of the Americas, it's the very skinny bit where Central America meets South America. The best way to, I guess, explain the Darien is that it's very remote. There is a road that otherwise would be able to take you from, like, the Arctic to Patagonia, right? But it doesn't go through the Darien. It stops before you get in, and it resumes about 70 miles later in Colombia. What that means is that it's very hard for people making the journey to the United States to transit that area. The reason people end up going through the gap as opposed to, say, flying to Mexico or any of the countries in Central America is that visas are imposed on much of the world by those countries. Brazil has not impose visas generally on countries that don't impose visas on Brazilians. And many states which are, I guess, resource poor would be one way of describing it, just don't bother imposing visas on Brazil. They have no reason to. And so for most people, including most of Africa, Haiti is another example, right? Haitian people went to Brazil also to help with the infrastructure construction for the Olympic Games that they had there, and then found themselves struggling for employment afterwards. Many of those people then begin their journey north, and the hardest and most dangerous point, well, Mexico is also very hard and very dangerous for people, but in a different type of risk, I guess. One of the most dangerous points of their journey is going through the jungle. It's

0: Panamanian border patrol and military are the same thing. So you'll see the Panamanian state has some presence there, but for the most part, it has very little presence. And as a result, migrants not only have to deal with the dangers of crossing the jungle, crossing deep rivers, often rivers that are deeper than they are tall, and many of them cannot swim, and they're carrying everything they need to survive, right? But also the fact that they are subjected to like antisocial behavior, even things like sexual assault. Sexual assault absolutely skyrocketed in 2024. But for most of my job, I cover conflict, right? Like I've been to the Syrian civil war and other conflicts, and like nothing I have seen has affected me as much as the things I saw there. Really horrible stuff, really desperate things, right? Like a lot of the people crossing have very small children, and as like Devi, I'm sure can tell you, like the people want a better future for their children, or if they don't see a future for their children where they are, then they try to come somewhere where they can have a future for their children, and people will do incredible things for their children, but nonetheless, like it's a dangerous place, and bad things happen to people, including those children, and that's pretty fucked up. That's my, I made a series of podcasts about it that you can listen to if you would like to hear more about it.
1: Yeah, I'll be sure to link those in the show notes.
0: Thank you.
1: So would you both share a bit of the background and the work of the projects that you're currently involved in?
2: Yeah, so the project that I'm currently a part of is Contra Viento y Marea, El Comedor Comunitario. We are a collective that was founded by Central American migrant youth that arrived in Tijuana with the November 2018 migrant caravan. So that's the only caravan that made it all the way from Central America, leaving from Honduras and Guatemala. The only caravan that made it all the way to the U.S.-Mexico border out of the many, many, many caravans that have attempted the journey. And so when this caravan arrived at the U.S.-Mexico border, there was an influx of 5,000, 6,000 people that were in need of immediate assistance with all kinds of things, from emergency housing to food to medical care to legal aid. And a lot of folks from different parts of the U.S.-Mexico border region, but also internationally, not just from the U.S., but other countries, came to Tijuana to support the migrants that had just arrived. And I was fortunate enough to come down with a collective I was with at the time called Hecate Society, Sociedad Hecate. It was a collective of femme, queer, radical land defenders. And we were doing land defense in northern Minnesota. And that's how we came together. And we decided we wanted to come down and support the migrants that had just arrived. And so we came down from the Twin Cities, Minneapolis and St. Paul, and drove down and did a couple stops along the way supporting different projects that were doing mutual aid work in Tucson and other various points. When we arrived in Tijuana, we began immediately organizing with the different efforts that were migrant-led, autonomously led by the migrants themselves. So we eventually linked up with this warehouse where about 500 migrants were living. They had set up their own kitchen and they were providing free meals, not only to the folks living in that warehouse, but to those that were living on the streets as well in tents, and to the greater community of Tijuana. So the local folks that were homeless, the other folks that are like in need in that area outside the Benito Juarez Sports Complex, which is in the northern part of the city. So right adjacent to the U.S.-Mexico border wall. And that warehouse had their own autonomous migrant-led team. So they had the kitchen, they had a security group that was in charge of like de-escalating conflicts and walking the perimeter and making sure people were safe at night. There were folks with families, kids, a lot of youth, a lot of folks that were previously deported as well. So the community was a very diverse, very robust effort to organize autonomously. And they also had selected a spokesperson and a team to receive donations and distribute donations. So we were really impressed by all the direct action and mutual aid tactics that were being deployed by this group of migrants in the warehouse, who had, a lot of them hadn't had previous organizing experience. Like they weren't part of any collectives or mutual aid groups back in their home countries. They just knew there was a need and they came together in a really impressive way. There was one effort, for example, by the municipal government to evict them by force. It was around Christmas, either right after New Year's or before New Year's, that they sent about 200 riot police to go evict them by force.

0: in the middle of the night. I think it was like 2 or 3 in the morning, and the migrants were able to see that they were coming, and they locked down the warehouse and chained the doors. Everybody inside the warehouse cooperated in the effort to keep themselves safe, took direct action into their own hands, and were successfully able to repel that attack by the municipal police at that moment. And we were really impressed when we saw what was happening. The next morning, we approached those that were doing leadership roles inside the warehouse. We asked how more our collective Hecate Society could be of use to them, or how we could support their efforts. And they indicated that they would like us to have a presence there more formally, because they felt that if there were Americans around, or other folks from countries that were not Mexican, that the authorities would be less violent towards them, or would react differently because of our presence. And so they invited us to move into the warehouse, and some of us agreed to do that. We were simultaneously organizing the first LGBTQ shelter in Tijuana, specifically for migrants, which there were other shelters that served that community, but they weren't specially set up for them. And this caravan that arrived had a contingency of LGBTQ migrants in it. And so when we came down, the goal was for us to initially set up a shelter for them, or help set that up, and then turn it over to the local community, or to the migrants themselves, to run it as they saw fit. And so we were organizing that shelter. We had already rented a house, and we were working on that effort simultaneously. And then, so some of us went in to live in this warehouse. And while we were there, we were able to help organize. We were able to build strong relationships with the folks there. The tactics of repression continued to escalate by the municipal government. The police ramped up the different methods of containing and controlling. For example, the municipal government ordered the trash collectors to stop coming by to pick up trash. And that made the local community furious, because they were saying that the migrants were responsible for inundating the community with trash. So that created tensions with the local community there. They removed the porta potties that were set up outside of out of the warehouse. And so the repression just continued. And another tactic that they used, that the municipal government used, is that they would go in and tell the families with children that they were going to be charged with child abuse for having their children inside of that warehouse, because it was considered not appropriate for children. And so with the removal of families with children, they could then escalate their use of violence and not have that caught on camera by the waves of reporters that were covering the migrant caravan living on the streets at that time. And so after a long battle between the different authorities and the migrants trying to sustain themselves, fighting just to have a dignified roof over their heads, eventually they decided that the repression had become too much, and that they were going to relocate to a shelter. And there was a shelter that opened their doors to them, but it unfortunately didn't turn out as wonderful as we had expected. But they did eventually leave on their own terms to go to the shelter. And a lot of the folks that had been responsible for the kitchen team and for the main organizing groups decided they wanted to continue to keep organizing autonomously. And so with the help of various different collectives and organizers, we raised funds to put up a space for them to continue organizing a kitchen. And that is what Contra Viento y Marea is and became at that time. So we opened up the space, the first space where we were located in the Zona Norte, a few blocks from where that other warehouse was. And from there on, we continued organizing together until this day.
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2: That's great. Thank you.
1: James, did you want to?
3: Yeah, I remember that time really well, actually. That's funny. I don't know. Obviously, like a really difficult time, but a special time too, in a sense. So for context, I guess the local and national government was trying to move people to an abandoned nightclub that was south of, like, they were moving away from where they wanted to be. If people are not familiar with the rhetoric around that caravan, right? Like, this was during the midterms of the first Trump administration, I guess. And so it became like a political football for people who had never met anyone in that caravan and didn't really care about them. Also, like, I guess I should point out that, like, anti-migrant and anti-Semitic rhetoric about that caravan can be directly linked to the Tree of Life shooting in Pittsburgh. specifically like reference to HIAS, the Hebrew Immigrant Aid Society, folks who are present in a different way to the way that we are present, maybe, but are still present to help migrants. Like I saw HIAS in the first UN camp outside the Dalian Gap, for example. So yeah, I guess the stuff that we partake in on this side of the border, it keeps changing, right? Because of the landscape. The things that we do are many and varied, right? So like at times when traffic was higher, people have tended to take very remote routes to cross the border, right? During the Biden administration, what that meant was that people were often coming through a remote and mountainous wilderness area that's actually not that far from San Diego, but it's still very rugged. You could walk, I'm good at walking up and down mountains, I do a lot. You could walk all day there and go 5 miles. It's just extremely rugged, extremely thick terrain. And people would cross there and then walk and then attempt to like surrender themselves to Border Patrol, right, in order to begin their asylum process, as is their legal right to do. So we would participate at that time in things like making sure that there was water for people who were walking, making sure that there were thermal blankets for people experiencing hypothermia, right? And I've participated in water drops in several areas along the border, and we still do that, right? Try and help people safely complete their journey. We have also participated in the construction of memorials with my friends, right? Because, like, that's the final kind thing we could do for someone when the world has been unkind to them. Specifically, this country has created the language that the state uses here is deterrence. They feel that killing people in the borderlands will deter other people from attempting to cross. Historically, we have seen that that's not the case. Yeah, we surrender by the administration, right? Record numbers of deaths. And so we were there in any capacity that we could be to prevent that and to take care of people. And so, as I said earlier, right, during outdoor detention, that was a particularly intense time for us, because we had as many as 1,000 people a day entering, right? This was a time people will remember, like, I don't know, maybe if your politics were different or your news sources were different, then you will have seen like Fox News or NYT posted up at a gap in the border wall taking pictures of people. I really don't like that type of journalism. No part, people again can listen to my podcast for an hour of me whinging about this, but like, I guess I'm trying to think how I can summarize this. Woody Guthrie wrote a song in 1948 about 28 migrants who died in a plane crash who were being deported, right? They were going from Central California to El Centro, from where they would be returned to Mexico. And the reporting in the New York Times noted the names of the pilot and the air crew and the two deportation officers, but none of the migrants, right? They were just numbers and they didn't get a story. And we are here in 2026. And a friend of mine who I met at the Darien Gap fell off the border wall in January of 2025, and she broke her leg, and somebody filmed her lying there with her leg broken and her little daughter crying, and the New York Times published that, right, this video. And no point in that video do they ask her name, do they ask why she'd crossed the whole world to come here, do they ask what happened to her, do they ask what happened to her daughter, all the things that they went through. Like, none of that matters. It's just another number, another story, another paycheck for someone, I guess. And so, like, another thing that I try and do, it is my job, it's my full-time gig, but also, like, I see it as very much part of the struggle for dignity, is, like, give migrants a story, give them a name, explain to people why people do this. Like, why people choose to risk their lives to come to this country, even when it seems so unwelcoming to them, so unkind. And I hope that, like, in doing that, people can see themselves a little bit. Because there really is not much difference to, like, I came to this country when I was 21. I didn't have to go through all that because of the country I came from and the place I was born and the class to which I belong and the language I speak and all of these things, right? But, like, I hope that people, when they hear from migrants, can see themselves, and that will encourage them to be in solidarity with migrants. Because it's really easy to other people, and God knows journalists make a lot more money than I do doing that. But I think it's really important not to do that. And so what I try to do with my work is to encourage people to be in solidarity with migrants, to understand their struggles and their journeys and their reasons for making them, and like to have a name and a face actually not so much a face. Like, I really like not doing visual journalism because a lot of people come to America to get away from things and those things can follow them. And I think a lot of journalists are not considerate of that. This maybe also happens because a lot of journalists haven't bothered to learn any languages that aren't English. And so they don't know when people are asking not to photograph them. But if people are trying to get away from some form of repression, it doesn't help to have their photograph on location blasted onto a news website. So mostly I talk to migrants, and in doing that, I try to help people understand migrants and migration a little bit more. And like Devi said, one of the things that has really inspired me to participate more and do more is the kindness that migrants show to each other and the mutual aid that they construct among themselves. It solidifies my belief that, like, everyone's an anarchist until the world makes them something else. People will build these beautiful things entirely without, and they're not doing it because, like, a dead Russian guy with a beard wrote it in a book. They're doing it because that's the way we take care of each other and because it is natural to want to take care of each other. It demeans my humanity to see another human's humanity devalued. And so we should both wish to maintain each other's dignity, to maintain our own dignity. So, like, I try a lot to reflect that in my own organizing. As someone who came to the U.S. myself, right, I see myself as a participant in that. And it's not more special when I carry water into the jungle than the Venezuelan guys who carried little children who they couldn't even share a language with, right? Like little Nepalese children through the jungle of the Darien Gap, or the Venezuelan guys who rescued my friend Primrose's daughter Kimberly from a river when she fell in because she couldn't swim and they couldn't swim either, but they decided to risk their lives to help a stranger, right? Like, I try to participate in that same process, I guess, and I don't think the kind of thing I do is more special. In lots of ways, it's a lot less special than what those people do.
1: Cool. Thank you very much, both of you, for sharing that. Devi, did you have any follow-up?
0: I did, actually. I was thinking about what James was discussing, being careful about photographing migrants' faces. That's a whole thing for us because we rely on taking photographs of the work we do in order to send it to our donors, for example, send them pictures of, like, hey, you submitted these donations, here they are being given out, right? For transparency and accountability. But here in Mexico, it is very dangerous to be putting people's faces on social media without their consent. Especially vulnerable populations have a lot of care around that issue because there's a different culture of precarity in Mexico and in other places in Latin America where there's, for example, gang violence, where there is organized crime. Folks in places where there are these non-state actors that are extremely well-organized and violent, they will take photos of subjects that they are planning to kidnap and extortion. And so folks, if you're walking around in the community and someone takes a photo of you, it can cause a lot of distress because if it's not clear what the purpose of that photo is, it can mean you're about to get kidnapped tomorrow. So there is a lot of sensitivity around taking photos of folks. But having said that, we used to post a lot more photos of the meal program, and we used to notify people like, hey, we're taking photos. Some of these will go online. If you don't want your face shown, you can turn around or you can move to this area for just a couple minutes and then you can come back in line for the meals. But it requires a lot of sensitivity. And of late on our social media pages, we haven't been posting as many photos of people's faces. During COVID, people wore masks. So that was something where we did post people's faces with masks on. But there's a lot of sensitivity around people being photographed because folks are fleeing death threats from, for example, being charged what is called rent. In Tijuana, this happens as well. This is not just a feature of Honduras or another country in Latin America, but the organized crime charges local businesses for, quote, protection. And so they have to pay them a fee that they decide. And if you don't pay the fee, they will come burn your business. They will kidnap your family. And so every month or a certain amount of period, they come and they collect. And they always send the same person, right, to collect the rent. And this is a problem that has been escalating in Tijuana, where friends with a LGBTQ organizer, she's a trans matriarch, and she wants to open a shelter or a space, a community center, to welcome trans youth and other vulnerable trans family members, community members. But she's afraid that she'll have to pay rent if she's located further outside of the downtown area of Tijuana. And so this is a real issue that people are holding back from constructing community spaces because they're afraid of the way that organized crime will come and charge them just for existing, for no other reason. And if you refuse to pay, it becomes this whole death threat that you have to live with. And folks fleeing that kind of violence from other parts of Mexico, where the war on drugs is much more brutal in a lot of ways. I mean, Tijuana has its own dynamic. I'm not going to say it's not brutal here, yeah. But there's different complexities in each state where there's different trade routes, where drugs and migrants are smuggled. And the border region has always been very complicated because we have an intersection of all the different various criminal activities that are carried out, right? So there's like the sex trade, there's human smuggling, there's the drug trade, there's arms being trafficked from the U.S. into Mexico, including military-grade weapons that have been going to the cartels. There was a scandal called Fast and Furious that Fox News was hampering about, but it's actually something that the U.S. supposedly added these trackers to weapons that they gave to the cartels. And then it turned out that they didn't have the trackers. They just basically armed the cartels. And so this is continuing to happen illicitly and explicitly with the consent of both administrations. But there's other kinds of crime that happen here at the border. There's organ trafficking. I mean, you name it, we have it, right? But the way that these things break down is unique in Tijuana to stopping people from living ordinary lives. We have a lot of the intersection of U.S. politics that are anti-migrant, layered on top of the brutality of organized crime, layered on top of the brutality of the Mexican government, which is also carrying out anti-migrant policies. To this day, even with the Sheinbaum administration, we have seen that she's continued to carry out the policies of AMLO, of the former president who handpicked her to be her successor, and then she won the election overwhelmingly. So we see a continued repression of migrants on all fronts. And so in this context, it's very difficult for folks to have, for example, just a photo taken when they're receiving a meal at a free food program. And for us as organizers, it puts a target on our backs as well, because if it's perceived that we have a lot of donations, that we have a lot of support, that could make us a target for extortion and kidnapping. So we're really careful about our security, about also showing our faces or our names. I provide a lot of the representation for the Comedor, for our project Contra Viento y Marea, because a lot of the migrants refuse to have their name identified in public. They refuse to have their photo or their image associated with the project just because of the situation where they're fleeing gang violence or fleeing, if they refuse to join a gang, they can be targeted for assassination. And so a lot of the migrant youth from Central America that formed our project were fleeing from that kind of situation. So they don't want to represent our project. And so it's become me who has the privilege of having U.S. citizenship as well as having family in Mexico to represent the project. But it really does feel like something that I also wish I didn't have that role. I wish I could also, you know, it's a migrant project. It's a migrant-led project. I wish they could be the face of it, but it's really challenging at this moment. And hopefully one day the situation will change where it can be that way.
1: This is the Final Straw Radio on the Pacifica Network, and you're hearing our interview with Devi Machete and James Stout on the repression and resistance around the Mexico-U.S. border. Because you had mentioned the like continuity or changes between administrations, I wonder if you all can talk a little bit about what sort of shifts you've seen between Biden's administration and the second Trump administration on the U.S. side of the border with the various jurisdictions operating there, or some more insights into how things have changed or stayed the same from AMLO to Sheinbaum on the Mexican side of the border.
3: I can take a swing at the Trump stuff, I guess. Here's the thing, like a lot of people are absolutely appalled right now at the way migrants are being treated in the US, and they should be, right? But they should also have been appalled in 2023 when people were out there in the desert with nothing, right? And they should have been appalled in 1994 at Operation Gatekeeper and everything that came after that, right? They should have been appalled in 2020 when they dynamited Kumeyaay ancestors to build the border wall, right? And so it can seem like there has been this dramatic change in the last 2 years. And there has been a serious change, but it has not been as dramatic as I think it might seem if you get all your news from NBC, right? So in terms of what it's like for us, the Trump administration will tell you there are no people crossing. That's not true. There are still people crossing. We know this, A, because like occasionally people will be apprehended crossing, but also people will pass away crossing, right? I covered in a podcast series a lady called Graciela who died I mean, we could hear ice cream trucks in Tijuana from where she died. We could see into people's yards, right? Like 150 yards from the wall, maybe. In the midst of the most surveilled place, aside from Palestine, perhaps, on the planet, right? With literally millions of dollars of surveillance infrastructure within half a mile. And so people still do cross, and people still do die. And so we still do have to do what we can to keep those people safe. Then, again, I think something that will seem shocking to people is that in America, the border comes to you. You don't have to go to the border, right? Border Patrol operates within a quote-unquote reasonable distance of the border. The legal statute doesn't define what a reasonable distance is. People seem to be confused about this, but Border Patrol interprets it to generally be 100 miles. That includes all of the coastline of the United States, and it also includes all of the coastline of the Great Lakes, which are international waterways as they see it, and therefore a border nexus, I'm using air quotes. And so we have seen a lot more internal migration, law enforcement, and obviously this has been, like, it has taken the form of these ICE raids, which are often also CBP raids, right? And so for people organizing on this side of the border, a lot of focus has been on things like Know Your Rights trainings, right? I was in the Twin Cities in January, and we saw there, right, the whole community coming together to protect community members who were under threat. That is, these things are not brand new, but the scale is higher than it was. And so that kind of organizing has come to play a bigger role in organizing in the US. And then the fact that, like, this increased state violence has made people's lives harder to live, right? And so a lot of the people who came through the border in 2023 and applied for asylum have found themselves in extreme financial precarity. And in Southern California, that often manifests with them being unhoused. And that is for, you know, the same reasons that many of us can barely afford or can't afford a place to live, because they become vehicles of wealth creation for rich people, right? And I mean, people listening to this are probably well aware of this, right? But, like, the idea that you can have a quote-unquote tough on crime or, like, clamp down on homelessness and still be pro-migrant is bullshit, because we see these people getting cited for living on the streets and that resulting in them then getting in trouble, which can result in them being deported, right? And so some of the struggle now is just, like, very basic taking care of people so that they can survive, right? Making sure that someone's kid has diapers, making sure that everyone has something to eat, making sure that somebody living on the street or living in a car, the roof doesn't leak, that the car starts so they can move. All of these things are vital to people's safety. And so a lot of organizing now has been about how can we take care of people who are already here but who are in danger, both because of the very difficult circumstances under which they're forced to live. So that's always been there, but it's different. It's even different from the first Trump administration, and certainly, like, during the Biden era, right? I was out in Hukumba, was where a number of these open-air detention sites were, placed about an hour east of San Diego. If people have driven from San Diego to El Centro, it's right before the big drop-off near a place called Valley of the Moon. That's not those outdoor detention sites aren't there anymore, right? But for months after the last person left the detention site, my friends and I went out there to clean up trash. Because every humanitarian disaster becomes an ecological disaster, right? And we love the desert. We spend a lot of time in it. And so we want the desert to be clean. And so we went to pick up water bottles and also, like, to participate in the really heartbreaking process of, like, finding people's personal effects that they weren't allowed to or weren't able to take with them any further, right? Like, finding little children's toys and little school bags and little books and like that. Tearing down the shelters that we built with our hands so people wouldn't be freezing cold at night. So that was part of our work too, right? And continues to be. We still pick up trash in the desert because these things aren't distinct issues.
0: Thanks for that question. I think it sheds a lot of light on the way in which politics intersects with people's lives on the ground, so that we can see how policy, international, national policy, filters down to the local level and communities. And we can see it in this question, right? So let's start with the Andrés Manuel López Obrador administration, which was the previous president of Mexico, AMLO for short, and Claudia Sheinbaum. She just won the election about a year ago now. She's the first woman president of Mexico. I think with AMLO, we had a president that was very popular. He created a new party called the Morena Party, which was previously non-existent. And he had been very pro-migrant in his rhetoric in the campaign trail prior to his winning. And this was like 2018. And some of the stances he had been in favor of was, for example, eliminating the Mexican federal police, which was a really popular idea because people were really upset about the enormous amount of corruption inside of the federal police force. When AMLO came into power, he did eliminate the Mexican federal police, but he created the National Guard. And the National Guard has been used to go after migrants to be a new, like a border patrol type of force. And he used it like a personal army and went after migrants, went after, allegedly it was going to be used to fight organized crime, right? But what we see with the revelations of the investigative journalist Anabel Hernandez is that the AMLO campaign received contributions in the tune of millions of dollars from both the Sinaloa cartel and the cartel Jalisco Nueva Generación, the CNG. And we see that both of these cartels that had the most influence, the one that had the most influence during AMLO's time was the Sinaloa cartel. And they had the protection of some of the federal authorities, right? The corruption stemmed all the way to the top. And that was nothing new. This has been the case with all the previous presidents. So even with this new party, with this new president that came on an election win with a lot of popular support, the policies that he championed on the campaign trail did not apply when he was in power. He had a lot of things that were reforms that didn't really trickle down into serving the communities in the way that he had promised. For example, he had humanitarian visas issued. I'm not sure if those visas were already in existence in previous administrations or if this was a creation of AMLO, but the humanitarian visas were only a temporary measure that allowed people to traverse the country from the southern and to the north in order to seek asylum in the U.S. That's basically what the humanitarian visas were for, but they did not provide a pathway for migrants who were seeking regularization in Mexico. So if they were going to try to seek residency, the humanitarian visa didn't allow itself to use the time that you were on that visa to then apply towards your residency claim. Or if you got the humanitarian visa, then you weren't allowed to then seek refugee status in Mexico under the COMAR, which is the administration institution that processes refugee claims. You were not then allowed to seek refugee status. So there were various disadvantages that people felt like they were coerced into taking this visa and later on were deeply impacted in their ability to get any type of legalization in Mexico. And likewise, AMLO had a lot of pressure from the Biden administration and I think it was the Trump administration actually when he came in. And there was a lot of pressure that the Trump administration put onto AMLO in order to coerce him to do various things that were anti-migrant, to, for example, extend the border wall, not just being the physical entity that stands at the U.S.-Mexico border, but to create Mexico as a wall to keep migrants from being able to reach the northern end of the country. And there were a lot of policies in which, for example, the use of the National Guard to create checkpoints at all the major transit points in the country, allowing migrants to have to go through more rural, more dangerous areas to be able to travel north. So there was a lot of policies that AMLO championed and rhetoric only. And then we saw that it was absolutely a disaster for folks who had to live under those policies.
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0: When Sheinbaum came, AMLO had been a huge champion for Sheinbaum. In fact, he said, this is the person I want to carry on my legacy and my policies. And Sheinbaum won the election overwhelmingly with popular support, in part because the other candidate in the race was so weak, was just so incompetent, was just so overly disastrous that there was either the dumpster fire of the other candidate or Sheinbaum. And so folks obviously felt like without much choice, there was that. And then it's been revealed by the investigative reporter that I mentioned earlier, Anabel Hernandez, in her podcast, Narcosistema, that Sheinbaum also received millions of dollars of campaign contributions from both the Sinaloa cartel and the Cartel Jalisco Nueva Generación. And in these ways, the state protects organized crime from certain cartels and picks winners in the wars against each other that cartels have. We saw with the recent murder of the state went after one of the leaders of one of the cartels. His alias is El Mencho, and he was assassinated by the state. And after that happened, there was an upsurge of violence, that a wave of violence that kicked off across the country. So there were like so-called narco bloqueos, where cars and convenience stores and all kinds of other assets were set on fire as a protest of organized crime, protesting that the Sheinbaum administration had done that, even though Sheinbaum had received contributions from the cartel that he represented. They felt it was a betrayal. And so they took out that anger, that fury on the public. And so we see that even when the administration, of course, there was pressure by the U.S. government to capture or arrest this person because they wanted El Mencho extradited to the U.S. because they wanted to know what ties he had to the political class of Mexico. They wanted information about whether or not the Sheinbaum administration had been compromised by the cartels and how far up the corruption goes. Well, it's very evident that it goes all the way to the top. And all of the different various police agencies that are in the state, all the different militarized forces that Mexico has, there is clearly infiltration. And the way that we can explain what is happening in terms of the political class is that it has been co-opted by the immense amount of money that is flooding into the coffers of the organized crime. So we see that the policies that they represent is that the administration by Sheinbaum and subsequent administrations pretend like they're fighting organized crime publicly. They put on this front of being really stringent in their policies against corruption and whatnot, and also of being in favor of the abolition of drugs and all of this. But behind closed doors, we see that they're getting a lot of funds from the same entities that they're supposed to be fighting publicly. And this is not an accident. This is by design. And I think what has been pointed out by other journalists in the past is that a lot of the contributions that have been coming for the setup of organized crime, like the first cartels, were in fact receiving donations or support from the CIA and from other U.S. intelligence agencies. And so the creation of organized crime in Mexico is a creation of U.S. policy. In order to destabilize democratically elected governments in Latin America, this is something that we've seen time and time again, policies of regime change where the U.S. were overthrow democratically elected leaders, institute military dictatorships like in Brazil and Chile and Argentina, using, for example, Operation Condor in the 1960s, using U.S. intelligence agencies come and infiltrate. And this was under the pretext of fighting communism, but it's still carried on today in different names, different operations, but the result is the same: to destabilize different countries in Latin America and institute regime change, put in figures that are dictators in reality, but you know, they claim to have popular support, of course, and the right wing is funded a lot of the times by U.S. intelligence agencies, for example. And this is stuff that is like not history that happened long ago. I think it continues to happen to this day. And we continue to see the U.S. pressure Mexico to fight the cartels on the one hand. And on the other hand, the U.S. is providing them weapons, is providing them cover, is providing them funds, and with the attempt to have access to the natural resources in these countries. So Mexico and Chile has lithium. We have petroleum in Mexico. That's a new feature as well that we've seen, is that organized crime controls the illicit petroleum routes and sales and is making money from that as well, not just from the human smuggling and from the sale of drugs, but they've gotten into the illicit petroleum market, which in Mexico, it's called huachicol. And we also know that the armed forces in Mexico also traffics petroleum illicitly. And so there is just a ton of different intersecting issues here. But I think the point that I want to get across is that no matter what administration is in power, the policies of repression against migrants, the policies of war, of militarization, of civil society, all have continued apace. And we see increased poverty in a lot of ways, even though the Sheinbaum administration has passed certain reforms using the guise of el bienestar, the public good. For example, created, there's a bank that AMLO started, Del Bienestar, which folks can use instead of using the private banks. But these measures haven't resulted in changes that we can say affect every person in society that needs support. We see that migrants, for example, have been turned into scapegoats for a lot of the problems of poverty and economic desperation that has been happening from, for example, the free trade agreements that Mexico has been a signatory to, and other reasons, right? But we see that the exploitation of Mexico's resources continues unabated, even though there's a new administration. And in terms of the way migrants live on the ground, I've mentioned some of the ways in which migrants live in precarity, from having no status. If you're unable to get residency, or if you're able to get some sort of document so that you can have a legal status, life is very dangerous, very precarious. For example, you need to get a work permit to be able to work in the country, and that work permit costs money. And so how can people pay for a work permit if they have just arrived, traveling sometimes 3,000 miles from, you know, Central America, Haiti, other countries? How are they expected to get funds to pay for a work permit if they just arrived in the country and are trying to get a job to be able to pay for the work permit in the first place? So there's policies like that that are just catch-22s, and I think people will do heinous things when they're in desperation. And I think that's not a casting judgment morally on them. I think it's more about saying that people in desperate situations will do desperate things. But I think that's the point of creating poverty, right? I think that's why poverty exists. It's to create crime. It's for people who have very little resources to turn on one each other instead of turning to support each other. And so I think that's some of the dynamics that play out in the real world and where we live, and the situations where we see things that are affecting the migrant community, because there's just immense grotesque poverty in Tijuana. And it's really difficult to wrap our heads around it when we cross over to San Diego and we see just the difference of it's the tale of two cities, right? It was the best of times in San Diego, and it's the worst of times at the border. And in Tijuana, I think a lot of the desperation that people have is coming from a place of trying to survive. And I think we shouldn't criminalize survival. We should make it easy for folks to get the resources they need, instead of denying them access to housing, to shelter, to free food, to healthcare. There's hospitals here in Tijuana that don't care for migrants if they cannot pay. And we've seen, there was a recent migrant, I think from Colombia, a woman who died because they refused to treat her at the hospital because she couldn't pay. And those kinds of abuses are also coming from the top, right? And I want to emphasize that a lot of the vulnerability that people are facing is coming from policies that are carried out by the Mexican government, overlaid with the U.S. government being here at the border. And that's what's really driving a lot of the different ways in which people sink into economic desperation and to fall prey to organized crime and other situations of harrowing terror that happen here at the border.
1: Oh, yeah. Thank you. There was a lot in there. James, I don't know if you have an immediate response to any of that you want to share.
3: I guess maybe I'll just talk about the National Guard for 10 seconds, because I think that is important. When people were coming through those gaps in the border wall, right? Chiefly, this was because my perception, at least, is that in 2020, towards the end of Trump 1.0, they were attempting to build as much wall as they could, in part to say they had built a certain amount of wall, and in part just to build it, because, you know, that was the thing that they believed was good. And so what they would do would be build wall in 30-foot sections up to mountainous areas, and then they would get to a particularly rugged piece of terrain and just stop and just be like, oh, well, I'm sure the migrants wouldn't go around this. And of course, the migrants just went around it, right? So you had people flowing through literally like gaps that were often 10 foot between the wall and a very rugged, steep mountainside. The Mexican National Guard set up camps at those gaps under Biden, right? Like that is when people stopped coming in large numbers through those gaps, because there were literal technicals, right? Like pickup trucks with machine guns in the back parked in the gap to stop them doing it. And we saw this in several locations where people were doing that, Southern California. So there's always been this like...
0: And you're referring to the National Guard on the U.S. side or the Mexican?
3: The Mexican side. That's a good clarification, because there was also the National Guard deployed to the border on the American side. They're different. They're not the same thing. But yeah, that's a good clarification. So yeah, we saw the
1: But they're like the national police force that were created in recent administrations in Mexico, right?
3: Yeah, as opposed to the U.S. being part-time soldiers. But they were deployed to the American National Guard has also been deployed to the border, albeit they were not there to, in theory, they weren't there to like interdict migrants or to detain them, right? Because they're not law enforcement. So yeah, I just wanted to point out that like as Debbie said, right, that cooperation, the border, and then that movement of the border south, right, to the southern Mexican border. So many people who I met in the Darien Gap have been, they call it deported, right, but I guess in technical terms maybe isn't, but they have been caught moving north in Mexico and moved back south into Tapachula, somewhere in southern Mexico, right? Generally Tapachula is where they tend to end up. And that this has happened to them countless times, right? They've made progress north and then been moved back south. Maybe they've ridden the train, right? And then been sent back to southern Mexico, right? So this externalization of the US's borders. I guess I should also add that when I was in Panama, in Lajas Blancas, the first real like state presence outside of Darien Gap, right? People will walk for several days and then arrive in Embará village, and then the Embará will transport them in piraguas, so like little dugout canoes, will transport the migrants to this UN camp at Lajas Blancas, and that's where they encounter the state. Often they register their entry into Panama at that point, although sometimes they can also do that in Lajas Blancas. And when I reached there, I was spending time there, right, with people. I saw people being deported by the Panamanian government from Panama straight back to Colombia in most cases, right? That deportation was funded by U.S. taxpayer dollars under Biden. And the Panamanian line is that those people had pending cases or warrants in Colombia. None of the people who I spoke to, because like we stayed in touch, right? Like they're back in Colombia now. None of them have been charged with anything. None of them were detained on arrival. They were flown back and then let go, just like back to their lives. Right now, they've spent all the money they earned saved in their whole life, and they got booted right back to where they started. But none of them were charged, right? So I'm not a big understander of like legal prosecution systems in Colombia, but it strikes me if they have a case pending and they are delivered into the hands of the state, that the state would then detain them or charge them. And none of the people I have spoken to have been detained or charged, right? So like this border externalization goes a very long way, and the United States has done that for a very long time. It has funded, as Debbie said, right, like anti-democratic outcomes across the Americas. Like I like to say, you can listen to Washington Bullets by The Clash, and then you can find people like in the song. Joe Strummer mentions all these countries where the United States has funded coups or overthrows of democratically elected governments, and we can see the consequences of that on any given day in Tijuana, right? We can find people from each of those places where people have been denied the ability to make their own homeland better. And so they've tried to come to the place where they think they can have a better life. And then, of course, the United States kicks them out from the United States as well, right? But yeah, I just want to highlight how long the United States has been externalizing its border. Great book called Empire of Borders, if you'd like to read more about that. I guess maybe I'll also just like to pick up a point from that text. All of the border security infrastructure, or much of it, much of the surveillance that impacts all of our border communities, north and south of the border, has been tested on Palestinian people for a very long time, right? Arguably, the border between Israel and Palestine is the most militarized in the world. But much of the technology comes from companies like Elbit Systems, based in Israel, right? Because companies there can very quickly prototype, develop, and test their products because of the militarization of that border and the amount of surveillance that happens there. And then they can sell them to the US as proven and tested. And that testing has happened for a very long time on Palestinian people. And many of those same systems that surveil Palestinian people are also surveilling us in the borderlands.
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0: Davey D, Hard Knock Radio, hanging out with you this afternoon. I wanted to talk to Medea Benjamin. You know her, you love her. She's from the organization Code Pink, and she has made it a point to keep us updated with a number of topics that are pressing and are a reflection of the attempt to oppress and distort and malign folks that we care about. It might be Palestinians. It might be folks in Cuba. It might be the way in which the government is operating to consolidate power. Medea Benjamin is on the case. And I recently saw a post last week, and now we're seeing the actions behind that post take hold. You told us to be on the lookout for the attempt of the U.S. government to merge our military with Israel. And then last night we were hearing that a bill around this passed a committee. So let's give people a little bit of 101. What is this about? And why should we be concerned, rhetorically speaking?
1: Well, in the past, and this was under President Obama, there was a memorandum of understanding signed that committed the U.S. to be supporting the Israeli military for 10 years. That memorandum of understanding said that we would be spending 3.3 and then another $500 million, so a total of $3.8 billion of U.S. taxpayers' money every year to be supporting the Israeli military. Now, to be fair, a lot of that money came back to support U.S. weapons manufacturers. Israel was buying them from the U.S. But in any case, it really did show the tremendous U.S. support for the Israeli government. We gave more money than during the genocide. There was another $24 billion that was given. So the U.S. taxpayers have been subsidizing Israel's crimes. Now, as more and more people became aware of that, they became unhappy with the fact that we were sending our money to this genocidal regime. Many people on the left were unhappy because of what this money was going for in terms of killing Palestinians. And many on the right became unhappy because they thought that it was supposed to be America first. So right. You put those together and you get a lot of public opinion that says, why are we sending our money to Israel? In fact, many on the right would say, hey, Israel, isn't it kind of a socialist country? You know, they have universal health care that we don't have here. They have free college education that we don't have here. They have subsidized housing we don't have here. So this growing discontent has made it clear to the pro-Zionist community in the United States, as well as the very clever Bibi Netanyahu. In fact, he has said, well, I don't think the U.S. has to keep subsidizing Israel for a long time. We should be cutting down on that money because, you know, we're a wealthy country and we can start buying our own weapons. So maybe after the next 10 years, we should cut this down. Although at one point they were talking about a memorandum of understanding that would not go just for 10 years, but would go for 20 years. So then we've been hearing in other quarters, yes, it seems that Israel doesn't really need all this money coming from the United States. They have their own money. They have a huge weapons industry. They make billions of dollars. They can buy their own weapons. Well, lo and behold, not only should we not believe that, because, you know, let's assume they're going to come asking for not just the 3.8, but maybe $5 billion a year, because everything they say, you have to believe the opposite. But they have been sneaking with U.S. politicians to insert the Section 224 into the Pentagon budget, which is the National Defense Authorization Act, to say that the U.S. will have this cooperation with Israel, where it's really like a merging of the U.S. and the Israeli militaries. So now It's like, take your eyes off the money we send to them. Now, what we have to focus on is how do we stop this co-production between the US and the Israeli militaries, the co-facilitation of everything from these very high-powered weapons to the AI and surveillance that the Israelis are so infamous for, and that we are here in the United States as well. So that's why we put out this call to say we must cut this Section 224 from the Pentagon budget.
0: Medea Benjamin is our guest this afternoon. There are several questions that immediately come to mind. First, let's start with this. There's been growing dissatisfaction with NATO as far as the Trump administration is concerned. And his sense, his rationale is that they don't pay enough and they don't do enough. Is this potential merging a way to replace NATO, so to speak, and come up with some new name? Is that going to be the selling point, eventually, the potential selling point to the US? This is not NATO. We don't deal with NATO. This is IATO, Israel, whatever, right? But that's the first thing that came to mind. Like, oh, they're going to just create a new NATO thing and just have Israel be a part of that. And I'm only asking because I don't know everything about NATO. So, you're the expert on that. Aren't the armies or militaries kind of merged, at least when they do specific operations under NATO? So that's why that came to mind.
1: Trump has been complaining for a long time that the NATO countries don't spend enough on their militaries. It used to be 2% of GDP, which sounds like a little, but it's not. It's a lot. And most countries don't spend 2% of their gross domestic product. But now Trump said, well, wait, that's not even enough. You have to spend 5%. The US, with its huge budget, doesn't even spend 5%. But the Trump administration is now asking for a 50% increase in the US Pentagon budget to make it $1.5 trillion. In the meantime, he's been pushing all of these European countries to spend more on their military. And as you can imagine, Davey, with Europeans who are used to things like a healthcare system and used to things like free college education, subsidized housing, they don't want to spend more money on their militaries because it means taking money away from the public good. So there is a lot of pushback against that. I don't think the US is ready to rip up NATO. I think that there is still advantages that the weapons industry has. Like you said, there is what's called joint interoperability. So they have to have weapons that are interoperable with US weapons, which means they work with the US weapons industry, which means US weapons companies make a lot of money from NATO as well. So I don't think they're about to tear that up, but I think they do see that Israel is the tough kid on the block. Because they have spent so much money on weapons and done so much research on weapons, they're now the seventh largest exporter of

0: weapons industries in the US really want to be part of that cutting edge. And so I think that it's in addition to NATO rather than ripping up NATO.
1: What are some of the high-tech weapons that we know of that Israel has that they've been kind of experimenting with in Lebanon? We knew about the phones. That's one that comes to mind, but are there any others that we need to, and maybe you can explain how the phones work just for people who don't understand.
0: Well, yes, these were pagers, and this is the Israeli putting explosives into these pagers, and then they were able to find the company that was producing the pagers, somehow insert these explosions into them, and then watch as they were distributed to members of Hezbollah, and then they partied in Israel as they saw these things explode, both in marketplaces that killed people in the marketplace, taking off the limbs of the people who were holding these pagers in their hands. I mean, it was, quote, celebrated as a brilliant way of attacking the enemy, but it was really extremely disgusting. And we've seen Israel giving golden pagers to Donald Trump and others, showing how brilliant they were in coming up with this scheme. The Israelis have, you name it, Davey, whether it's drones, whether it's AI, the surveillance technology, the Elbit systems, aerospace, every single weapon that you can imagine has been used and battle tested in Gaza. And this is not just in this last genocide. This has been going on for a long time, since 2008, 2009, when they were, quote, mowing the lawn in Gaza. They were testing these weapons. And so, yeah, it's you have to look at the two ways. The US investment by our tax dollars into the Israeli military, and then the payback that the Israeli companies are getting from this investment, selling these weapons around the world, and now the US military co-producing some of these.
1: Medea Benjamin, the other thing that comes to mind is that Israel has prided itself on urban warfare. And we already know that our police forces, many police municipalities, go to Israel to train. And again, Gaza is the testing ground, highly dense urban center where they're able to learn, quote unquote, best practices and techniques. With that in mind, and the willingness of the US to adopt Israeli tactics, what does that mean if the military merges? So the other thing that came to mind is that everybody is required to serve for 2 years in Israel. Do we adapt, does the US adapt that? Is a selling point to the US from Israel, because it seems like they're the ones pushing this to merge, is it saying, look, you got protesters, and those protesters are quote unquote terrorists and enemies of the state, and this is what we specialize in. So let our military, let's merge and let our military handle these sorts of things. So the protests we see at detention centers, for example, maybe it becomes a specialized unit in the military that's headed by Israel that handles that. Is that something of concern or something we need to be looking at? And do we all of a sudden see mandatory conscription to the military if these countries merge?
0: Well, on the one hand, Davey, you know better than me that the U.S. Police force doesn't need to be trained by Israel in how to be brutal. So much of it came from the slave days, and we see ICE is totally capable on its own of that kind of brutality. Yet there have been trainings by Israel of US police forces for years now, and there's been a whole campaign to stop this. I mean, even in New York City, there were training the police force there.

0: And we see them training police forces around the world. I don't know if you saw those videos in the Basque country when the people on the flotilla came home and they were just brutally beaten in the airport in Spain. And then we hear about connections between them and the Israeli police. So these connections exist. But the US has been training police forces itself in brutal methods and military forces through things like School of the Americas for many years. Maybe they just see eye to eye and want to work with each other on the latest technology. And remember how there was this has been this 1033 program where US police forces would get military surplus equipment. And that's when we started to see tanks and grenades and machine guns in US police forces. So anyway, you also asked about will we see conscription? I don't think so, because that is so unpopular in the United States. And we have seen in the last 20 years how the US has gone from military boots on the ground to proxy wars. And after the beating the US took in not just Vietnam, but then also in places like Iraq and Afghanistan, there's not a lot of appetite, even for without conscription, even for US troops to be fighting overseas, because as soon as US troops start being killed, the opposition to that intervention skyrockets. You know, they're talking about intervention in Cuba, and I heard them say Donald Trump doesn't want US troops on the ground more than 48 hours. You know, he doesn't want US soldiers to be killed because he knows what the consequences are. So I don't think we'll see conscription, but I do think we'll see more cooperation between Israel and US police forces.
1: Have you talked to any of the folks in Capitol Hill? You know, what's been the temperature like for this, and who's leading the charge to kind of bring this merger about?
0: Well, that's a good question, and I think we were very surprised. We weren't surprised to see the Republicans who were pushing this, but we were surprised to see the head Democrat in the Armed Services Committee on the House side, Adam Smith, to be one of the people who was promoting this.
1: Wait,
0: So
1: Adam
0: he was
1: Schiff, our Senator Adam
0: Adam
1: Schiff?
0: Smith,
1: Oh,
0: no.
1: Smith, okay.
0: The Washington State, Seattle. Yeah.
1: Okay. Well,
0: So
1: that's just as
0: you
1: bad,
0: can
1: you know.
0: imagine where we're going. Yeah, you can imagine, Davey, whose office we're going to visit tomorrow morning when they're back in Congress, because we're just appalled that he would be supporting that. So, yeah, unfortunately, there are many Democrats who have been totally supportive of sending money to Israel, and of course, this support, sneaky, insidious kind of support for merging the militaries.
1: How can we help you and Code Pink with this?
0: Well, we say call Adam Smith's office, anybody wherever you live. You can call the switchboard 202-224-3121. And call your own member of Congress and say, are you even aware of this? Because a lot of them, I would think, aren't even aware of this. This is a huge bill, the NDAA. There's so much in there. So we have to make them aware of this section 224 and say it must be omitted from the larger NDAA.
1: Is the America First crowd, are they on board with this or are they against it?
0: That's a good question, Davey. I don't know, and I'll look into this after we're off, because I think it's always good when we have some people from the Republican side who get outraged about the same things we're outraged about, and they can call Mike Johnson, who is the Republican who is pushing this, and express their outrage as well. I would think that it would not be in the America First category of what makes sense. You know, merging with any other military anywhere is not a good idea. not only because Israel is such a terrible actor in the global stage right now, but supposedly a lot of our military are supposed to be classified or supposed to be secret. And do you want to give
1: Right.
0: the information about the latest technology to any other country?
1: Real talk. I know you have to go. I just want to ask one last thing. If you could put on your hat around Cuba, that has not been spoken too much about, little glimpses and glances of it. What do we know? Is there any update that we should be keeping in mind?
0: The Marco Rubio, his colleagues in Congress, and the mafia in South Florida, many of whom make their money by US tax dollars that have been going to them every single year, have been finding every single way possible to strangle Cuba. Their latest has been this naval blockade, which has been devastating to the Cuban economy. But they're looking for more and more ways. In fact, just now it's 2 weeks ago, they have a new series of sanctions that are against any company anywhere in the world that is working in the mining and the energy sectors in Cuba, the last remaining source of some income. And lo and behold, a Canadian company, Sherritt International, that has been working in Cuba for 32 years mining nickel and cobalt, has just announced that they will be leaving Cuba because they fear these sanctions. And Davey, I don't know if all of your listeners know that we at Code Pink have recently been attacked by the Treasury Department, the Office of Foreign Assets
1: Yeah.
0: Control, about a trip that we organized in March with 170 people to Cuba. That's another kind of intimidation. And so the Cuban people are really suffering. And we see some outcry around the world. We see some aid coming in. The Chinese have been sending a lot of rice. They've been sending solar panels. The Mexicans have been too intimidated to send oil, which they used to send, but have been sending other humanitarian aid. And there was only one Russian tanker that since January got through. But it looks like this second Russian tanker, which was on its way to Cuba, has been turned around. So they must have been threatened by the United States. So it's a very, very dire situation. Those of you who can make some calls to Congress, there are war powers resolutions in Congress right now, which means that it says that Trump does not have the right to invade Cuba. And it sure looks like, with the indictment of Raul Castro, with the beefing up of not only the number of troops in Puerto Rico, but also the aircraft carriers now surrounding Cuba, they are poised for a U.S. intervention. So these war powers resolutions are very important. There's one in the House, one in the Senate. Again, you can call your representatives and tell them support the war powers resolutions. And I would also tell people, give humanitarian aid to Cuba. There's lots of organizations, whether it's Code Pink, Global Health Partners, the People's Forum, the Pastors for Peace, lots and lots of good organizations to send money to. And also to don't be intimidated, visit Cuba. It's very important to go there, spend money there, and see for yourself how the US sadistic policy is hurting 10 million people on that island.
1: Definitely sobering news and something to think about, and sobering not just in terms of what's happening with Cuba, but sobering in terms of what happens when we allow somebody to take power, and just think like it's not going to make a difference. I think the threats that have been put up on other countries, to say if you help Cuba in any shape or form or fashion, we will put a sanction on you. How much that has carried the day in many
0: Well, but
1: places.
0: yes, but let's remember that it was even under the Biden administration that he kept until the last week of his term Cuba on the state sanction states that support terrorism list, which made it impossible for Cuba to use the international financial system. So unfortunately, well, it was Obama that helped to lift some of these sanctions. We saw a very draconian policy under Biden as well. Not as bad as this, though. Having Marco Rubio in the cabinet is terrible for Cuba.
1: Right. No, this definitely shouldn't be. I think there's enough blame for all of them to go around. Even under Obama, there was ample opportunity to really just eradicate all that and be bold, and folks did not. But I think in terms of the sadisticness that the word that you use, which I think is appropriate, is something that we need to think about. What happens when somebody is sadistic? And, I think people get glee out of this. Like, this is fun. This is, there is no moral center to appeal to. There is no, you can't guilt folks into this. This is really what I want to do. It's like, I want to see people suffer. And I don't know if that's really resonated with people or they really understand, but those on the receiving end are very clear that this is not about changing direction or anything. This is about making sure people suffer, and innocent people at that. And that to me should be a wake-up call and all hands on deck. And so, Medea, we appreciate the work that you're doing. We will stay in touch. And I think you gave out the names and numbers for people to call, and hopefully we make sure that Code Pink is uplifted and we support whatever y'all are doing.
0: Thank you so much. Great to be on with you, Davey.
1: We're going to take a break on Hard Knock Radio. We'll be right back.

0: freedom. You asking me about freedom? Asking me about freedom? I'll be honest with you. I know a whole lot more about what freedom isn't than about what it is. Because I've never been free. I can only share my vision with you for the future about what freedom is. The way I see it, freedom is the right to grow. It's the right to blossom. Freedom is the right to be yourself.
1: And again, you're tuned to Hard Knock here on the Pacifica Network. I'm Anita Johnson. Up next, we present to you Carry It On, a celebration of the life and legacy of Assata Shakur. On May 30th of this year, hundreds gathered for this national public memorial to honor the revolutionary symbol of Black liberation. This was held at the Riverside Church in New York City. The event featured musical tributes, reflections from movement veterans, and a keynote address by Mark Lamont Hill and Angela Davis. Up next, we present to you one of the speakers, Bay Area's own Malkia Cyril. Stay tuned.
2: Coming to the mic, y'all. Give it up for Malkia. Look at that swag, y'all.
3: What's the call? What's the call? Now you might be wondering, who is this person up here? That's right. Come on now, my mother's name was Janet Cyril. She was a New York Panther. My father did security for the, he did some other things. But my mother was a New York Panther. And I had the honor of meeting Sister Assata in the 90s in Cuba. When my mother died in 2005, her friend and comrade, Assata Shakur, wrote a letter to her two children. Today, I return that love in full in the place where Fidel loved us up 25 years ago. Now, I don't like to be behind the podium. My people, the word bereave is a verb. It means to take away by violence, to plunder, to strip. Its origins suggest being robbed or torn apart from something. Family, we're not only here to mourn the passing of our sister Assata Shakur, but to rebuke a theft. We reclaim you, sister, lovingly, from the brutality that tried and failed to take you from us long before you died. We take you back. Now, in the poem, Affirmation, Mama Assata wrote, I believe in living. I believe in birth. I believe in the sweat of love and in the fire of truth. And I believe that a lost ship steered by tired seasick sailors can still be guided home to port. Let me hear you say, I believe.
4: I believe.
3: Now, we have faced unimaginable loss, navigated generations. I'm talking about centuries, a whole economy of loss. And yet, time and time again, that loss has produced a revolutionary imagination. Freedom dreams of a future yet unseen. Now, maybe that's because we understand that death is not our enemy. Imperialism is our enemy. White supremacy is our enemy. Fascism, patriarchy, and capitalism, those are our enemies, but not death. Death is simply the warm night that reminds me to fight for life. Assata said, I believe in living. Let me hear you say, I believe. Now to the Panthers, our fire starters. My parents, my aunties, my uncles, I thank you. I love you. You raised me. I come to you today shaped by these warriors, but also by their wounds. by their wisdom, by their sacrifice. I see you, Bullwhip, Jamal, Mark, Kim, Chango, Chep, Tariq, BJ, Ashanti. And yes, I don't see my uncle here, but Kamal, I say your name. Kamal, I say your name. Because I remember when you lived upstairs on the top floor with your dog, your Akita dog that had a spiral tail. Y'all remember that? That dog scared me. But the man never did. I loved him. My love was built in particular on the shoulders of panthers like Mama Pam. I see you. My Aunt Joan, my Auntie Eni, Isla, Malika, Kathleen, Rosemary, Afeni, Sophia, Yasmin, Denise, Mama Asada, and yes, my own mother, Mama Janet. Now y'all taught us that freedom is more practice than longing, and courage is when we risk safety, dignity, and belonging for the sake of something bigger. You taught us that organizing, not talk, gets the goods. And so I organize, and so I practice. Panthers, y'all are the key architects of the heart I bleed and lead with. In particular, I lift up the women of the Black Panther Party. Come on, give them some love. 2/3 of the rank and file, the sisters who held it down. The unsung heroes. Yes, I'm talking about the gender oppressed and the gender queer. The outsiders. The rule breakers, y'all are the reason my generation can even be called Cubs. You assigned us the mandate of culture keepers, bearers of your legacy, and we are here to what? Carry it on. We gonna carry it on. We gonna carry it on. We gonna carry it on. We gonna carry it on. Ashe, yes we are. Yes we are. Your work is the reason that we Cubs are both progeny and prophecy. The reason we might be heart-wrenched, but we'll never, ever be broken. Ashe, ashe, ashe. Now, to Kikuyu. I see you, sister. My family, you reminded me about how my mother helped you get a job or looked at your resume or something. Both those things. Yeah, she was always looking at people's resumes. Let me tell you something. It's hard to share your mother with a movement, ain't it? Yeah. We gather today as kin, not simply as witnesses to a loss, but as participants in a life. Asada wasn't only the mother of a movement. She was somebody's comrade, somebody's sister, somebody's daughter, and yes, somebody's mother, yours. Yours. We may call her Mama Asada, but I'm telling you, she gave birth to a child. Kikuyu, we see you. We stand with you, my sister Salah and I, right over there. We love you. As Panther Cubs, we know the unique, specific, and haunting pain of a childhood where the state's war on your parents becomes a primary shaper of your life, and absence becomes what is most present. We see you. We hold the shared memory of my cousin over there, Kasese, playing peekaboo in a Queens courtroom with a woman named Asada. We've all been in that courtroom, or one just like it. We know the hypervigilance, the isolation of a danger you're not allowed to talk about, that feeling of constant scrutiny, wondering whether our pains or our works will ever measure up. Somebody knows what I'm talking about. We know that your mother was a maroon woman who refused the terms of slavery, but also that she was a grandmother in exile from her grandchild. Kikuyu, we hold you in a love that crosses all borders, that moves through all time, that is never ending. We hold you with an insight that only the children of radicals, stateless and bombarded, can. The poet Adrian Rich wrote, "I am bombarded and yet I stand." Kikuyu, may we stand with you, and may my mother receive yours in the next life. Ashe.

Now to my cubs, all of us, our fire keepers. The party produced more than history. I want to tell you, it produced children, real people. Children whose parents were sequestered in prisons, in exile, in illness, and sometimes in relentless work. Some of us grew to resent the movement, and some of us grew to love it. I'm one of those. Sometimes grudgingly, sometimes skeptically, but always unyieldingly, I love it. Who does a Panther Cub grow up to be? I'll tell you. We're more than the echo of an unrealized revolution. We are its voice in perpetuity. We are its hands. We are that revolution's morning song. We are the reverberation of the toy toy in South Africa, the revolt of the landless in Brazil, the grief-stricken cry of the Palestinian, the rebellion of children in the Congo. We are Panther love expressed, pressed out, made known, revealed. We are your greatest revelation, and we carry Asada's voice in our voice. She said, I believe in living. Let me hear you say, I believe. Who does a Panther Cub grow up to be? Someone who stands with all of the dead and all of the living, who wields grief as both sword and shield. To be a cub is to know the state can take your parents, they can take your childhood, but they can never take your spirit. Toni Morrison wrote, a reasonable person adjusts to the environment. An unreasonable person does not. All progress, therefore, depends on the unreasonable. We are children of the unreasonable, and I have friends everywhere. To our children, the torchbearers, the grandchildren of the party, you are now the sacred guardians of Asada's legacy. There is no universe in which this world is not your fight. No time in which your freedom does not depend on the freedom of all oppressed people everywhere, whether they are in Yemen or Iraq or Lebanon in South Africa or right here on the border of the United States. A researcher, Claudia Rankine, surmised that the condition of black life is one of mourning. I want to apologize to you, to the grandchildren. I'm sorry that our revolution wasn't able to prevent the catastrophic conditions and losses that you now face. But let me tell you that what paves the way for mass loss also paves the way for mass movements. Our grief is a portal to everyone's future, a grief that Miriam Kaba says can radicalize not rather than lead us to despair. Ashe. A grief that devotes every cell in our bodies to cultivate freedom rather than capitulate to fear. Now, Mama Asada wrote to us from prison in 1973, and she said, black people must learn by struggling. We must learn how to struggle by struggling. We must learn by our mistakes. My people, struggle can return us to ourselves. It can lay the path for our freedom. It can restore our safety, our belonging, our dignity, but only to the degree that we can contend with its material dialectic. Let me say it differently. Let me say it more simply, yes? Struggle changes the world, but it also changes you. It is done by walking. We make the road that way. Children, the little ones, the young ones, I'm not talking about even just the babies, I'm talking about y'all 20, y'all 30-year-olds. I'm talking about you, you're not kids, you grown. But I ask you to forgive us for our failures, our mistakes, the choices we did and did not make. And I ask, can you forgive the 7 generations of liberation movements before us and the 7 generations after us, celebrating our efforts of experimentation in the highest order? Can you do that for me? Remember this, our contradictions do not void our rights. Our transgressions have never voided our inherent innocence. If we are going to do what James Baldwin called us to do and remake the world over, we have to treat liberation as a habit of persistence, not the product of inspiration. We have to learn from those who paid the ultimate price for making the world over, to the brilliant,
the disciplined and courageous hands that liberated Asada Shakur from Clinton Correctional Facility. And to all black political prisoners, we love you. We owe the soldiers of the Black Liberation Army and its allies our fierce and uncompromising gratitude. Just as General Harriet Tubman mapped the swamps and braved the bayonets to steal black life back from the plantation, those who freed Asada understood a fundamental truth. When the law itself is illegal, breaking the cage is the highest form of order. Mama Asada left us a blueprint for survival, but more than that, she left us an unyielding affirmation of life. Though they existed at very different points in history, I think Franz Fanon spoke Asada Shakur's heart. He said, to educate the masses politically cannot mean making a political speech. What it means is to try relentlessly and passionately to teach the masses that everything depends upon them, that the demiurge, I'm talking about the hero, is the people themselves, and the magic hands finally are only the hands of the people. Free the people, free the land. Take the power in our hands. Let me hear you say, I believe that we will win. I believe that we will win. Ashe, now do you remember how we did it? Come on up here, come here. You remember how we did it? First we say it quiet. Come on, stand up for me real quick. If you can, stand up for me. And we say it like this. It is our duty to fight for our freedom. It is our duty to win. We must love each other and support each other. We have nothing to lose but our chains. It is our duty to fight. It is our duty to win. We have nothing to lose but our chains.

0: Big shout, Anita and Davey D.
1: Yeah, right, feel me. Yeah.
0: Honing down at Hard Knock Radio. Kind of crazy, though. Oakland, stand up.
2: Yeah. Stand up.
0: Ensemble, Big Not Wolves.
2: Yeah. Kansas City.
0: Yeah.
2: Bellevue.

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1: 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Pacifica expanded over the next few decades to where they now own five stations in Berkeley, Los Angeles, Houston, Washington, and New York, and many affiliates have joined across the country. 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
2: For the Daily Yonder and Public News Service, this is the news from rural America. Customs and Border Protection is building massive walls along the Rio Grande. But news coverage by rural outlets sparked bipartisan backlash to the plan among residents, ranchers, and local officials, especially when it comes to border wall construction in Big Bend National Park. A lack of publicly available information led folks to depend on local reporters, like Sam Karras at Big Bend Sentinel.
3: People were very scared because the term eminent domain started getting thrown around almost immediately.
2: Karras says small West Texas newsrooms struggle to cover huge, fast-moving stories, but with wide distribution and by creating new formats, they've been drawing outside attention.
3: Things are happening so incredibly quickly that it's shifted the way that we think about news.
2: Disruptions to oil and gas markets are raising home energy costs. Rural families in Maine and Vermont pay the biggest share of their income, with Alaska and Wyoming close behind. The Sierra Club's Johanna Haro Torres says their data showed that last year, American households paid almost $120 more for electricity, cutting into food, housing, and healthcare budgets.
4: Low-income households are suffering the most, and there isn't things that are available to them to help offset these costs.
2: That's even before the U.S.-Iran war. Moody's estimates the conflict is costing each household an average of $750 more in government spending and higher prices for gas and other products. A long-overdue farm bill is finally moving through Congress, but critics say it still favors corporate producers over independents. The bill would channel commodity supports and disaster funds to large ag operations away from smaller ones. And Angela Huffman with Farm Action says those smaller players are vital for many local communities.
5: A farm bill really needs to shift power back into the hands of farmers to grow healthy foods and not lock in more advantages for the largest corporations.
2: Meanwhile, contracts for popular farm conservation programs have been dramatically cut by the Trump administration. Michael Happ with the Institute for Agriculture and Trade Policy worries that sends the wrong message, especially given the changing climate.
6: The dust storms that are going on, and they're more frequent these days, if we have folks who are just kind of giving up on these programs that can help, that doesn't seem like a good thing to me.
2: Don't kiss your chickens, say doctors tracking a multi-state salmonella outbreak linked to backyard poultry. Washington State reports one death and 54 hospitalizations. Epidemiologist Hannah Olteen says showing too much love risks spreading the bacterial infection.
7: They're so cute, and so that's a real temptation for folks. But we definitely recommend not kissing or snuggling poultry and not eating or drinking around them.
2: For the Daily Yonder and Public News Service, I'm Roz Brown. For more rural stories, visit dailyyonder.com.
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Here, our program's bumper music is provided by the Des Moines Irish Session. And before we get into talking about the DNC's autopsy, I got to talk about cigarettes. So when you think of China, you know, I mean, all kinds of things come to mind, right? Probably not cigarettes. But you know what? There are 2.4 trillion cigarettes sold in China every single year. That's trillion with a T, 2.4 trillion. And you know, China, that's what, nearly a quarter of the world's population, consuming about half of the global cigarettes. That's a lot of puffing and a lot of lung cancer. And because I like to dive deep into these kinds of rabbit holes, I kept going and I found out that the carbon footprint of 2.4 trillion cigarettes, I was shocked. It's 33.6 million metric tons of carbon dioxide. So what is that? Well, that's the equivalent to the entire annual greenhouse gas emissions of New Zealand or Austria or some other mid-sized country. Yeah, so stop blaming Americans for causing climate change. It was Chinese smokers all along. Yeah. Okay. Right. Seriously, though, Xi Jinping, he's the authoritarian ruler. President, the unelected president. But no, not an authoritarian ruler. Xi quit smoking. Yay, good for him. I've got a friend, Leonard Tinker, who might listen to the show, who used to say, quitting smoking is easy. I've done it 100 times. And I thought that was funny and sad. And Tinker finally did it. He finally quit smoking. Good for him. And you would think, I don't know how many times it took Xi to quit smoking, but you would think that as a former smoker who kicked the habit, and again, a tough habit to kick, you'd think that he'd want to spread that love, you know, get others to quit. Well, yeah, not really. You know, in fact, the Chinese government is doing almost nothing to prevent the rise in smoking in China. According to the World Health Organization, the WHO, quote, China lacks a unified national smoke-free law, even though there have been some actions at the local level, including 250 cities passing local smoking control regulations, end quote. Okay, so that's good, right? But it's not having an impact because smoking in China is rising and there's no national strategy. So, why is there no national strategy? All right, folks, place your guesses. Jeopardy song, however that goes. All right, time's up. If you guessed money, then ding, ding, ding, you win a star, a little gold star on your forehead. It's about money because the government of China, they're not serious about reform regarding cigarettes because they've got the monopoly on it. The government owns the China National Tobacco Corporation. There are no competitors for the right to give you lung cancer. China, this is back in 2025, last year, China generated $244 billion in profit and tax revenue from the sale of cigarettes. They're making incredible amounts of money on this. Now, what is that? Well, it actually has about 7% of the entire revenue haul of the national government. That's huge. 7% of their budget is from smoking. It's from making money on you smoking. And also, interestingly, that amount, $244 billion, is nearly all of what China spends on the military each year. So, wow, I thought, well, that's one way to fund military spending. Death by cigarettes pays for death by guns, tanks, and other weapons. It's disturbing. And now, I want to put a little international perspective on this, okay, because The fact is cigarettes smoking is going down nearly everywhere on the planet. In fact, here in the U.S., cigarette sales have fallen 60% since the year 2000. Now, that's been offset by the popularity of vaping, and which I don't care what the proponents say. It's bad for your lungs and your brain and your heart. You're getting addicted to the same nicotine and toxic chemicals that are in cigarettes.
even though there's no tobacco being burned. So we can have another conversation about vaping. Okay, not a fan, right? But still, back to the main topic here, cigarettes themselves. Tobacco use in the U.S. has declined precipitously. And it's declining in most countries. Overall, across the world, again, except China, overall, a 26% decline in cigarette smoking across the world. But in China, this is crazy, between 2003 and 2023, smoking actually increased 39%. So this shift away from Americans and Europeans and other people around the world smoking and making up for it is China. This is bad news for U.S. tobacco companies. And I know I'm going to get out my handkerchief here and sob a little bit because I always feel bad when the tobacco companies suffer. But folks, don't worry. These companies are relentless and they will never give up the pursuit of profits at the expense of public health. So give them an A for effort. So one of the big guys, Philip Morris, has in fact spent, and I found this diving down that rabbit hole I like to go down. They've spent decades marketing Marlboro cigarettes to the upper echelon of Chinese society, the handful of wealthy Chinese consumers. So one report I saw indicated that Philip Morris is trying to build brand loyalty in anticipation of eventual market liberalization. So way to go, boys. That's going to be Marlboro Man China style. You got this. All right, enough of that. I want to move on to the Democratic autopsy, the DNC's postmortem on what went wrong in 2024. And you're thinking, well, 2024, that's closing on 2 years ago. Why did it take so long? Great question. The autopsy, it wasn't going to come out. The DNC chair, Ken Martin, he originally tried to block release of the report. He said the party wanted to focus on the upcoming election, not dwell in the past, which is hilarious, right? Because you want to learn how to act in the current election by what you did right or wrong in the past, right? So Ken Martin's actual quote, "When I received the report late last year, almost 6 months ago, it wasn't ready for prime time, not even close. And because no source material was provided, fixing it would have meant starting over from the beginning, every conversation, every interview, every data set," end quote. Okay, what is wrong with this picture? Why would you spend money on a consultant or consultant team, whatever it was, to put together this report and not have some, checkpoint throughout the process to know that they were documenting conversations and interviews and providing the necessary background that you need? So basically, this is really, really lame. This is a lame excuse not to publish something that would be unpopular with a lot of people. So again, there was a huge backlash, and not just from the usual suspects like me, but even among some of the bigwigs within the party's establishment, there was a big backlash. And it became politically impossible for Ken Martin and the DNC not to release the autopsy. Now that it's out, and I have not read all 192 pages, I've read reviews of it, and to give credit where it's due, and this is true, this is one quote from the autopsy that I think I agree with. Quote, "Kamala Harris wrote off rural America, assuming urban and suburban margins would compensate. That math doesn't work." And the report also went on to say the Democrats need to focus less on, quote, "abstract issues and identity politics," close quote. Okay, yes, spot on, exactly. But, big but here, two.

let the base of the Democratic Party decide who the nominee should be instead of coronating Kamala Harris. And, you know, again, that happens too often. We saw it happen in 2016. We saw it happen in 2000 with Gore. You know, the Democratic Party is really good about deciding to anoint somebody who goes on to lose badly. So, yeah, that was one glaring omission. They did not talk about the decision to let Joe Biden run for re-election until it was too late. And the other thing they didn't talk about was the political impact of the genocide in Gaza. And that is unforgivable because that, first of all, it's such horrible policy. I mean, yes, under Trump, it's worse. Under Biden, it was terrible enough. And it should have been addressed differently by the Biden administration. And for the report not even to recognize that places like Michigan probably swung to Trump because people who were so upset about what was happening in Gaza either refused to vote. And I know people who are advocates for the Palestinian people who actually voted for Trump, which I don't understand because Trump, we knew he was going to be even worse. But I get why people were angry. And I don't get why an autopsy about why the Democratic Party lost in 2024 doesn't include a pretty deep dive into that question. All right, so I want to look at a couple people and what they've written about the autopsy. A couple bloggers I respect. Mike Salzillo out of Rhode Island. He says, quote, "Not all of it was useless." I love that start. "Not all of it was useless. The autopsy does acknowledge the shifting media landscape consisting of a more fractured TV market, a traditionally conservative radio show ecosystem, digital and streaming platforms, emerging podcasts, and growing news deserts with local newspapers and platforms disappearing. It also covers important trends such as the decline of labor union organizations," end quote. Agree. He's right about that. But, you know, what wasn't in the report was, you know, during Harris's campaign, again, I'll go back to quoting Michael here, the references to the minimum wage, college tuition, or even paid leave decreased over time from July to October of 2024. This posture embodied the image of the Democratic Party as an elitist, corporate, pro-business party too beholden to Wall Street, end quote. You hear that? After Kamala Harris was crowned the nominee, references to the minimum wage, college tuition, and paid leave declined between July and October. You think you'd hammer away at that like there was no tomorrow, but no, it got less. And I know why. Because it offended the corporate sponsors of the Democratic Party. And those sponsors, if the Democratic Party wants to go anywhere, those corporate backers need to be shown the door. Bye. So I also like what Liz Lenz had to say. Now, Liz Lenz is an Iowa blogger and writer. She's got a great column with a great name, Men Yell at Me. And she writes, quote, "What happened to Iowa is a question I often hear. As the once purplish state has deepened to a ruby red, Republican voters in the state outnumber Democrats, and Republicans control every level of state government. And one answer is simple. Democrats stopped running in rural areas." Now, I've seen that personally as well. I know of Democratic leaders who basically, you know, said to heck with, actually much stronger language, to heck with rural Iowa. You know, and even the Democratic Party in Iowa's response to the carbon dioxide pipelines has been pretty anemic. So anyway, Liz Lenz references a paper published last year by two guys I don't know, Clinton Wilbanks and Michael Shepard. The paper is called "Texas in the Rearview Mirror: How the Democratic Party Ignores Rural America and Underperforms in Elections." So Wilbanks and Shepard found that since 2016, the Democratic Party has failed to declare a party chair in about 20% of rural counties, and they did not field a candidate for Congress in nearly the same number of counties, while Republicans filled all but 4% of rural chairships and contested every rural seat. Lenz also references research from another entity that I have not heard of. It's a Democratic organization called Contest Every Race. I like the title. And that group found that in 2022, Republicans let 14.5% of races go unopposed. What do you suppose the Democrats

Democratic percentage was? 51. 51% of races went unopposed by Democrats in 2022. So in a news release, the group that made this report wrote, quote, races at the city, local, and county levels accounted for 84% of uncontested races, even though these hyper-local offices are often the ones that mostly direct, mostly impact daily life. So Democrats, you know what I've been saying for decades here in Iowa, you know what Bernie Sanders has been saying on the national stage since 2015, and which nearly got him elected president, you know, what Graham Platner is now saying in Maine, to a national audience, yeah, what more and more people are saying, the corporate wing of the party, get out of the way. You know, unless you like losing elections, you know, unless you, can, you know, you've done a really good job at losing elections. So step aside, you know, let the economic populist element of the American electorate take over. Give that element a shot. The Democratic corporate elite would think that Trump got elected because his supporters are racist. I know, sure, there's a handful of races out there, but that's not it, folks. You know, I know a lot of Trump voters, they're not racists. Okay, I maybe know one or two who are. So Trump won because he tapped into a vein running through American society. Okay, I misspeak. Not a vein, a main artery. A main artery running through American society. And he tapped into that. He challenged NAFTA. Trump pretended to care about food and gas prices. He, you know, he made all these other utterances, feigning to identify with the struggles most Americans are dealing with. And that was enough to grab, 77 million votes. So Trump won partly because of what he said, but mostly he won because of what the Democratic Party failed to say. You know, again, between July and October of 2024, leading up to the general election, Kamala Harris, and I presume her surrogates, their references to the minimum wage, college tuition, or paid leave decreased. So, the DNC autopsy. Well, we really didn't need it. I mean, even as lame as it is, the corporate element of the party still didn't want it out there. They tried to crush it. And we know what's wrong. We really don't need it. We know what's wrong. Candidates like Oyster Farmer, Graham Platner in Maine have tapped that nerve that Trump tapped. But unlike Trump, he actually means it. Unlike Trump, Bernie Sanders actually means it. Whether you agree with everything about him or not, he actually understands the economic reality that most Americans are struggling with. And we know that in the case of Trump, it's all posturing, it's all lies, it's all just a way to, you know, build more power, more control, more opportunities to game the system, game the taxpayer. So, you know, this is the election that Democrats might actually figure it out. I don't know. We'll see. Hey, back in a minute, and a reminder that underwriting for this program is provided by Dr. David Drake, a psychiatrist serving patients in Iowa and Colorado. More information at 515-229-5085.

Welcome back to the Fallon Forum. Ed Fallon with you here, folks. We're broadcasting from Des Moines, Iowa, the heart of America's heartland, with content that I think you'll find interesting no matter where in the U.S. you live. Again, underwriting for this program provided by real estate agent Joe Henry. More information at 515-208-7312. We have talked about this before, but it's in the news again, so we're going to talk about it again. The lawsuit against Greenpeace by Energy Transfer Partners. Now, this is one that that I have some personal involvement with, because when Greenpeace was first sued by Energy Transfer, it wasn't just Greenpeace. They sued a bunch of groups, including the little group that the little grassroots Iowa group that I direct called Bold Iowa. And this was in response to protests against the Dakota Access Pipeline. It comes from North Dakota down through South Dakota, Iowa, and then off into Illinois, down to Texas. But a lot of us didn't like that. We didn't like that farmers' land was being condemned to build it. We didn't like the fact that it was going to provide just an opportunity for oil companies to get rich and send that product overseas. And we tried to educate people about it. We tried to talk with our policymakers, to utility commissions about it. And when that didn't work out as well, there were protests. And so Energy Transfer, again, run by a guy named Kelsey Warren, who was one of the 60 most wealthy people in the U.S., had no trouble coming up with a lawsuit against these Greenpeace, Bold Iowa, and other groups. This was a suit that is actually usually called a slap suit, a strategic litigation against public participation. It's not a serious lawsuit. All these groups were involved in the lawsuit, and then one by one we were dropped off. I mean, who's going to come after Bold Iowa? You want to squeeze blood from a turnip? That's us, you know? But Greenpeace, now there's some money. So they focused on Greenpeace, even though Greenpeace was only minimally involved in these protests. I mean, we were so much more active on it. So was the Standing Rock Sioux Tribe and, other local organizations. They were a lot more engaged in this struggle than Greenpeace. I mean, again, they hardly did anything, but it was enough of a hook for Energy Transfer to include them in the lawsuit and then gradually dump the rest of us and focus on the entity with all the money. And so you'd think it was a pretty, pretty obvious conclusion. It was obviously Energy Transfer was trying to shut up Greenpeace in particular, but shut up protesters generally. Well, remarkably, the North Dakota court ruled in favor of Energy Transfer, and I can't remember the amount, but I want to say like close to $350 million is what Greenpeace is now required to pay. So, of course, Greenpeace is taking it to the next level. And part of that is taking it to a court in the Netherlands, because Greenpeace is an international organization. They're headquartered in the Netherlands. In North Dakota, there are no legal impediments to these slap lawsuits. You can file one of these frivolous lawsuits against a nonprofit, for example, and get away with it. In the Netherlands, you can't. So here's what's really interesting: is the North Dakota court ruled that the court in the Netherlands was not allowed to address certain issues regarding legal costs and damages relevant to the case. How do they do that? There are legal experts who are saying, what? This is unprecedented. A court in the Netherlands is not to be held accountable to a state court in North Dakota. First we want to take Greenland from Denmark, right? And now we want to tell the Netherlands how to run the judicial system. It's almost comical. I don't know where it goes, but it's not over yet. I mean, yeah, it's over as far as I'm concerned. I got bounced out of that thing pretty quick, 2017 maybe. It's not over for Greenpeace. We'll see where it goes with them. But it's fascinating because this audacity that the North Dakota court has to think that they can tell the Netherlands what can and cannot be included in a judicial process is kind of incredible. All right, I got to say a word about data centers and water. This is a problem across the country, folks, but here in Iowa, it is taking off. They are building so many of these things. And they are huge, as you know, huge consumers of water. They eat up
large tracts of farmland. They gorge themselves on incredible amounts of energy. And all that is done while receiving, you know, state, local, and maybe other types of taxpayer subsidies and tax breaks. So, you know, while all this is happening, while our water is being drained for these big centers, while our energy is being required to build more coal plants, more wind farms, there might be a nuclear plant that starts up again, all to help feed these monsters that are getting subsidized at the same time. You know, while all this is happening in Iowa, we have the second highest rate of cancer in the country. You know, and our drinking water is among the most polluted in the nation, and that's largely due to industrial agricultural runoff. You know, and it's the nitrate contamination is so bad that in Des Moines we have the largest nitrate removal system in the world. And even still, it's not able to keep up with the demand. I mean, right now, as I quote speak, we are in a restricted water use situation. I mean, there's plenty of water out there, but the waterworks facility can't remove the nitrates quickly enough to keep up with the demand, partly because you've got these big facilities gobbling it up. So a blog for Iowa wrote, quote, "Our state is already crowded with over 10,000 factory farms and 41 ethanol plants, which have placed a massive burden on our water quality, creating over 7,000 contaminated private wells in rural counties. We can't afford to become Silicon Valley's new dumping ground for AI data centers that will only add to this burden." And I'm pretty sure that sentiment resonates with people across the country. Again, especially people in rural America. So again, I think the politicians who speak out against what's happening are going to be the ones who do well in November. By the way, if you hear any little chirping noises in the background, it's because Kathy and I are hatching out baby chicks. So we didn't expect them to be quite so vocal during the taping of this program, but it's kind of sweet, right? You're kind of enjoying it. Okay, good. all right, a little bit of update on the kind of a climate perspective here. You know, back in 2021, the COP26 summit in Glasgow, it gave people a lot of hope, you know, and kind of coming together as a planet fighting climate change. Every country in attendance agreed to keep warming to 2.7 degrees Fahrenheit. And most countries set some net zero goals and came up with national plans to cut greenhouse gas emissions and halt deforestation, protect nature, all that sort of stuff. But now we've got some of the worst fossil fuel shocks in decades have happened. I mean, with Putin's invasion of Ukraine, Israel's destruction of Gaza, and now the U.S. and Israeli war on Iran. You know, now we have oil at, what, $100 a barrel? Which is problematic for people who are trying to get by. But they're also seeing that being, you know, tied to fossil fuel prices might not be the best idea. So, of course, you know, meanwhile, even as there's increased interest in renewable energy because of this, you got Trump. Of course, he already withdrew from the Paris Agreement a second time. He gave coal mining a big boost, and he actually stopped some wind energy projects that were somewhat 75% finished. You know, I mean, and some authoritarian governments around the world have joined, you know, Trump's cult of climate denial, and they're now ignoring those agreements that were reached in 2021 at COP26 in Glasgow. I want to quote The Guardian's Fiona Harvey. Quote, "The message of hope on the climate is that there are now no reasons to remain wedded to fossil fuels. Clean technology is cheap, widely available, and overwhelmingly popular. Between 80 and 90% of the global public, less in the U.S., thanks in large part to huge, well-funded climate denier industry." I put that in there. People understand the threat of climate breakdown and want their governments to act. If our politicians have not grasped that, they are the ones who need to catch up, not the public. You know, and one of the consequences of climate change, of course, is drought. And if you look at the drought, the U.S. drought monitor map, I had not looked at it for a while because in Iowa, we've been okay with moisture. But it's starting to look bad in a lot of the country. Not in Iowa yet, but that could happen. Droughts are a problem, but especially as your water usage goes up, again, data centers. Droughts have been around for a long time, right? Yeah, well,
ever since Noah landed that ark after the big flood. But climate change is causing these droughts to get worse. They're more frequent. They're causing more permanent damage. Last year, they affected about one-third of the planet. You know, and it's a multiplier effect. So one of the publications I read is Covering Climate Now. And Covering Climate Now writes, quote, "As temperatures rise, evaporative demand increases, pulling more moisture from streams, reservoirs, soils, and plants, making drought more likely and harder to recover from. Recent research estimates that by 2050, drought will lead to a 20% reduction in crop production across two dozen countries, leading to the death toll of over 3 million people, far outpacing other weather-related fatalities connected to tropical systems." So yeah, we get upset about hurricanes and typhoons, but drought, it's even more deadly, and it's more insidious. It just kind of creeps in. And of course, we're not getting any help from the current administration. And if we're honest, we ought to be honest, we didn't get much help from the previous Democratic administrations either. You know, Biden was better than Obama, but that was a low bar. I mean, Obama was the guy that boasted about making the U.S. the biggest exporter of oil. Yeah. Anyway, there are countries, and there are places in the U.S. taking action. And again, mostly local governments, some states. But there are countries taking action as well. I mean, Sweden's got a carbon tax. It's one of the highest in the world. Portugal has reduced its greenhouse gas emissions significantly, except in the transportation sector. Norway is ranked number one out of all countries in the renewable energy category. The Netherlands also ranks high. Lithuania, tiny Lithuania, is living up to its ambitious renewable energy and energy use goals. And even tinier Luxembourg has made progress toward a 55% reduction in greenhouse gas emissions by 2030. Chile is committed to net zero emissions by 2050. Morocco is, you know, planning to reduce its carbon emissions with changes to its transportation system. Britain, phasing out coal. Good. Denmark, once again, the top country on the Climate Change Performance Index, according to the, what publication is that? According to, I forget. Anyway, there's a Denmark is again topping the charts in terms of climate change performance. Yeah, so how was the U.S. rated? Well, there were, I wasn't clear on how many countries were rated, but it wasn't much more than 70 or so, I don't think. The U.S. rated 65th, near the bottom. That's embarrassing, and that ought to change, and we ought to be pushing our elected leaders to do something about it. Ed Fallon with you here, folks. Back in a minute, and a reminder that underwriting for the Fallon Forum is provided by Western Optometry. More information at 515-789-3055.

Welcome back to the Fallon Forum. This is Ed Fallon, your host. Again, we're broadcasting from the, dead center of America, Des Moines, Iowa. And we try to cover a range of issues that are important to people no matter where you live in the U.S. Underwriting provided by Architecture by Synthesis. More at architecturebysynthesis.com. All right, so swimming pool problems. Well, okay, not swimming pool, wading pool problems. Or reflecting pool, whatever the thing is. That big thing by the Lincoln Memorial, I guess it's a reflecting pool. Are you allowed to bathe in that or jump in it? Or no, you can throw money into it, right? So there are, I learned more about this than I really wanted to know, but I'm going to share it with you anyhow. It's a little bit interesting. The company that's doing the repairs didn't have to bid for the job. So that's just wrong. I mean, anytime government is going to spend money to, on a big project, there ought to be a competitive bidding process. There wasn't. Federal construction projects like this one usually generate a profit of between 6 and 12%. That's according to the National Park Service. Now the estimate for from the firm who's fixing, again with no bid, that's fixing the reflecting pool, their return will be 20%. As opposed to the usual 6 to 12%. So that added about $850,000 to the cost of the project. So Trump wants it done, of course, in time for America's 250th birthday. The government thought the company deserved extra money for hustling. I mean, fair enough. The cost that they settled on was $13.1 million. Okay? That's seven times what the president said it would cost originally. And that included the 20% profit margin and another 20% for, quote, overhead, which the Park Service says appears to be excessive. So the contractor's attempts, this has not gone real well. Earlier this month, they tried to seal gaps in the pool's bottom, and that failed. The waterproof paint it was using on the bottom of the pool has bubbled up or developed small holes in some places. And uneven spraying has left some parts of it with different shades of blue than other parts. Again, this is not all Trump's fault. I mean, my complaint about with Trump here is about not having a competitive bidding process. But the reflecting pool has been a headache for the federal government since it was built in 1922. I mean, some of these problems, the ones they're having now, one back then was that it leaked 16 million gallons of water per year would leak out of the reflecting pool. So a little more history here. In 2010, the Obama administration wanted to fix it up. So they drained the pool and they went into this two-year renovation trying to seal the leaks. I get it. You want to seal those leaks. That effort cost $34 million. So for one, you can say that Trump is spending less on something than a previous president. But the question is it even necessary? Just to get a different shade of blue? Yeah. So more about life around the White House. Our 250th anniversary is coming up. It should be, an American event, not a partisan event, but Trump plans to have a big rally on the Mall to celebrate the start of America's 250th birthday festivities. And the original group to plan this party, it goes back to 2016. Congress created this bipartisan congressional caucus. It was called America 250. The honorary national co-chairs were George W. Bush, Barack Obama, Laura Bush, and Michelle Obama. Okay, right. It should be nonpartisan, right? But guess what? America 250 is not planning this year's 250th anniversary events because Trump decided, we want to put our own planning committee together. To heck with all the bipartisan, good feeling that went into doing this back in 2016. So, the new entity is called Freedom 250, and it describes itself pretty much the same way as America 250 does, as a, quote, nonpartisan organization leading the celebration of our nation's 250th birthday. But unlike America 250, there is nothing nonpartisan about this. It's really just an effort to promote Trump's great accomplishments and his political agenda. The Freedom 250 playbook lists its, quote, core theme as elevating President Trump's Freedom 250 vision.
You know, it's not about America. It's about Trump. And are we surprised? Or, I mean, I can't imagine anybody, even my conservative listeners, even my Trump voting listeners, I can't imagine you to be surprised. And you also probably wouldn't be surprised to know that this event is planned to make money. It's going to make money for Trump. I mean, one way, his personal business is trademarking the term Trump 250, along with a logo nearly identical to America 250's logo. Because of this bait and switch, most of the performing artists who originally agreed to participate dropped out just a couple weeks ago. The Commodores, Martina McBride, Morris Day, and The Time, Poison frontman Brett Michaels, rapper Young CMC, have all publicly distanced themselves from the performances that are scheduled to take place. And so much so that Trump is saying, he says, quote, we should have a giant Make America Great Again rally for 250 instead of having overpriced singers who nobody wants to hear, whose music is boring, and yet who do nothing but complain. Cancel it. Well, you know what? Trump found a better performer than any of those guys himself. He's going to be the main event. Come on, conservative friends. Do any of you think this is good? We had a bipartisan commission trying to do something that actually, you know, maybe made all of America feel okay, or maybe even good about where we are and who we are, where we've been. And now we have this. Now we have a big Trump rally. And even all the bands are bailing out on it. Yeah, I mean, the artists, when they were invited to play, they were never told about the political element of it. Never told that it was basically a Trump rally. But so back to the America 250 Commission, the bipartisan commission established in 2016, headed by the Bushes and the Obamas. They are planning local block parties. They're planning an oral history project called Our American Story and the America's Field Trip. It's some kind of a student competition. And they're planning an initiative called America Gives to encourage charitable giving. Yeah, I'll be interested in seeing how that plays out against what Trump is doing here. But I don't know, right now it's like, oh my. I don't know how much more it will take for people who did support him to say, yeah, this is not what I wanted. And I'm hearing that from a lot of people. I mean, the wars, especially Iran, the regime change in Venezuela, which there was no regime change. We got the same party in power. The vice president of the guy that the military arrested is in charge. You know, threats to Cuba, threats to Greenland, threats to Colombia. I mean, it just, I don't know how much more has to happen before the vast majority of Americans say, hey, this is enough. Yeah, and again, the lack of a release of the Epstein files, the $1.8 billion slush fund to go after, to reward people who were, quote, victimized by the previous administration. I mean, you know, I met with Joe Biden just before the Iowa caucuses back in 2020. And my wife, Kathy, was quick to catch a video of the exchange where he grabbed me by the lapels and told me to go vote for somebody else and poked me with his finger. Maybe I should apply for some of that money. Huh? Maybe I've been aggrieved by the Biden administration because he tried to assault me. I mean, the whole thing gets just ridiculous. Yeah, anyway, I don't know. I don't know where it goes from here, but I'm excited to see that a bipartisan initiative is pushing back against this. Again, this is what dictators do. They have big events celebrating themselves. Hey, back in a minute. Underwriting provided by Dr. Kim Holding with Story County Veterinary Clinic, serving Story County pets for over 30 years. More information at Story County Veterinary Clinic's Facebook page.

0: 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Hey, Kathy Burns, welcome to the program. It's that time of the month, the first week of the month where we do our garden Q&A.
1: Happy June.
0: Happy June. So, hey, I see a question about Roma tomatoes. I don't know why Roma specifically, but they ask about the fruit sitting on. And this is early June, so they want to know, should they pick off the fruits and let the plant grow more or leave them be?
1: Two parts to my response. Ed, you may have something else to offer. But Romas are determinant tomatoes. That usually means they're a hybrid tomato. And that also means that they will grow to a determined height and produce a determined number of fruits. If you pick off the early fruits, you will limit the total number of fruits that you get. So determinant varieties usually fruit sooner than indeterminate. That might be why a person's seeing them.
0: See, I don't know much about determinant tomatoes. I mean, I pretty much have always or mostly grown indeterminate ones. Mm-hmm. But I would think, and I know that sometimes you're encouraged to pull the flowers off. Well, strawberries, for example, on their first year, or peppers, or before plants, sometimes even before, like I heard, before the 4th of July, it's a good time to pull all your flowers off pepper plants. Let them grow as green and strong a plant itself as possible. Wouldn't the same be true with determinant tomatoes?
1: Well, Seed Savers in Decorah, Iowa, and they are experts in producing seeds and giving growing guides for different fruits and vegetables. They do recommend pinching flowers if they start to set on before the tomato is strong and healthy. And so that's the key. Is your tomato really strong and healthy? If it's not yet, pinch those flowers off. And if it is,
0: and I would say by the first week of June, it's not strong and healthy enough. It needs more time to develop.
1: It might depend on if people have them started in a greenhouse.
0: Yeah, okay.
1: If they've got a great big tomato from the start, they might need it. It's really on a case-by-case basis. Indeterminate varieties, however, those are usually heirlooms that we usually grow. They will keep growing and producing until a frost, so they keep an indeterminate amount of time. So a lot of people pick those early fruits off and let them gain strength so they can handle that.
0: All right, so cabbage and broccoli. Somebody says their plants are developing yellow spots.
1: And they give a photo.
0: A photo of it, and what do you think that looks like?
1: Yeah, a cabbage with yellow spots.
0: Yeah, okay. It's like a giraffe, right?
1: Yeah.
0: I know.
1: So they want...
0: okay. Serious answer, Kathy, please.
1: There are two types of mildew that you might get on some plants. So one that we're more familiar with is powdery mildew, and there's also downy mildew. This plant, according to the research I did, looks more like downy mildew.
0: Mm-hmm.
1: And from the Penn State Extension Services, with downy mildew, small yellow spots develop on the upper sides of the leaf, while white to bluish white fluffy growth forms on the underside of the leaf. So that's similar to, but sort of inverted, of the powdery mildew. The trick is to try to prevent that before it even comes on.
0: Yeah, and I don't think I've ever seen downy mildew on our plants. We've seen plenty of powdery mildew.
1: A lot of powdery
0: mildew. In fact, one year we had so much powdery mildew that in the fall, after the plants had died, you could still see the poofs of powder. Well, you know, you still see the pattern of the mildew on the fence.
1: Yes. Yeah.
0: that wasn't good. And in terms of treatment, I mean, what we've heard is that the best herbicide for downy mildew is milk.
1: A milk-based spray with maybe a little dish detergent in it. And
0: applied when the sun is shining.
1: Right.
0: Which is interesting.
1: Which activates the lactic acid.
0: Now, we're trying something new this year. We've been making more yogurt and butter than we ever did before.
1: Mm-hmm.
0: Actually, we made butter for a long time. We just started making yogurt last year, and we love it. And when we're done making yogurt, we have whey.
1: Mm-hmm.
0: We have whey left over.
1: And, way we have, more whey.
0: We have a lot of whey
1: we can use.
0: And we've been freezing it.
1: Mm-hmm.
0: We use some of it in cooking. We give some to our chickens, mm-hmm. and we froze a lot of it. And we're going to see if whey works as a powdery mildew, control.
1: Prevention.
0: Right.
1: Prevention.
0: Well, yeah, and I guess prevention ideally before you even see it. But if you
1: right.
0: see it, as soon as you see it, get it out there. And I assume it would work for downy mildew as well?
1: The Penn State Extension does recommend that. But again, they say the best ways to thwart it is to try to prevent it in the first place. So proper watering, meaning don't spray the water on top of the plant. Water, put your hose right
0: base,
1: down to the
0: yeah.
1: base of that plant. Try not to get the foliage wet. That's what encourages the growth of that. And airflow. Overcrowding of plants, they are more susceptible to any kind of mildew.
0: Right. Yep. And I love to overcrowd plants.
1: I know you do. We talk about it a
0: well,
1: lot
0: we have,
1: in the planting
0: we have
1: season.
0: So little
1: we have a lot
0: space
1: of discussions.
0: I'm the guy that in that meme that's the it says, what do we want?
1: All
0: the plants. Where will we plant them?
1: We don't know.
0: All right. Somebody asks, where can I still get sweet potato slips? I don't know where they're from.
1: Anywhere. A lot of people are asking this.
0: I think our local garden center here is, at some point they run out.
1: You got to get to your garden center now. Call them first because you may have to make several calls to find out who has them. But, if you can't get them this year, for next year, start your own.
0: Yeah.
1: And that means you start in January we've done a whole program on starting potato slips, but look up how to start your own.
0: We've done a couple years, for a couple mm-hmm. years now. And last year we had about 27 pounds of harvested sweet potatoes. We saved the two biggest ones,
1: mm-hmm.
0: Stuck toothpicks in them, mm-hmm. stuck them in a jar of water. And the trick is figuring out which is the bottom of the plant.
1: It's not very
0: And we clear. Got we batted 500. One of them was right. The other one was upside down. And it started growing, slips in funny places.
1: It did.
0: So we flipped it over, and it caught up.
1: And then it caught up.
0: And I think we harvested a total of, 30 slips from two potatoes?
1: We've got some good slips out there planted. Also, if you don't have, if you're not able to save your sweet potatoes through the winter and have some ready in January to start slips from in the for the next spring, go to your store that sells good organic sweet potatoes. Just buy a couple,
0: mm-hmm.
1: and
0: we've done
1: do
0: that
1: the
0: before
1: water
0: too.
1: Method, yeah.
0: But it was very gratifying to save two of our own tubers and get them to sprout.
1: It's the best feeling in the world.
0: Okay, that's going a little bit too far.
1: I'm being
0: somebody asks, anybody have any tips on how to harvest and preserve dill and cilantro? Mine are about to bolt. First time I hear with these herbs. TIA.
1: Thanks in advance.
0: Oh, I thought that was a Spanish word for aunt. Aunt. Tia.
1: Well, I often just dry those herbs. When we're done, when we're done using what we need to for the season, I cut a bunch off and just let them out in the open air and dry them. But a lot of people like that extra fresh flavor. They do freeze them in ice trays with a little bit of water. Then you've got that fresh flavor, and it works well. But I want to remind people, for cilantro in particular, let it go to seed because you get a second seasoning.
0: Coriander.
1: The cilantro is an herb, but when you let it go to seed and you harvest those seeds, they are coriander, and that is a spice. And it's one of my favorites to grind up in the mortar and pestle and use in foods that I like to believe I'm flavoring, like Peruvian or Mexican or Indian or Southeast Asian food.
0: Well, the next question, it's a big one. Why are my tomato leaves curling? And we know about this because we had it happen. It's happened to us this year.
1: Yeah, we've had it a little bit in years past, but it hit us hard this year. It is lawn chemical drift from the chemical called dicamba and the other one called
0: 2,4-D.
1: Yeah.
0: And there are some things they say that look a little bit like that damage. White flies can cause the leaves to curl.
1: Uh-huh.
0: There are bacterial infections that can also cause it. But this is classic dicamba or 2,4-D symptoms.
1: Mm-hmm.
0: It's pesticide poisoning. And interestingly, there are three of us on the block mm-hmm. where we live that grow tomatoes. Everybody has the same problem.
1: Yeah.
0: So
1: yeah.
0: We don't know who did it. We don't know where it came from. Sadly, it's probably legal.
1: It's legal to use it, and it's. I don't think we're in Iowa. I don't think we're legally allowed to tell people they can't use it because it's not like they're interfering with our hobby. It's not like we're here making birdhouses or something, which I don't know why I thought of, probably because I've been thinking a lot about my Grandpa Burns, and he made a lot of birdhouses. That was his hobby.
0: And we have birds chirping in the background during this program.
1: He didn't do that to stay alive. He didn't do it as part of his wellness and safety. But we grow food, and a lot of people we know grow food as their way to eat, not to show off. Not to just say, ooh, look at this, look at the broccoli we have. But this is how we eat. So when you spray a chemical that can get into somebody else's food and kill it or make it impossible to produce enough food for that person, it's like going into their homes and just hauling stuff out of their refrigerators and cupboards and putting it in the trash. That's what it feels like to me. Mm-hmm. I know I'm being kind of dramatic.
0: Well, no,
1: but it's
0: harmful. It was very upsetting to go out there and see these plants that we've tended since we planted them in early March, dying because of pesticide drift. And you know, all of the neighbors right around us, we've had conversations with them. They're all very respectful. They don't spray that stuff.
1: And one in particular used to spray it, but Ed, after you had an intense conversation with him, a very congenial conversation. Yeah. That person said that they have desisted to use that in the spring.
0: Great. But the problem is this stuff can drift. I mean, in rural areas where there's nothing blocking it, it can go for a mile or more, I think. But here in the city, I don't know how far and wide we're going to have to travel to talk with neighbors to see where it might be coming from and whether or not we can talk them out of it, because it's very upsetting. And
1: so
0: it also affects pepper plants, too.
1: Now we're on this soapbox.
0: Well, we'll let that be our last question for this month's segment of Garden Q&A. Kathy, thanks for joining me for this.
1: Mm-hmm.
0: Thanks to our production team of Sherry Herdina, Forrest Ditterman, Charles Goldman, and Kathy. Thanks also to the Des Moines Irish Session for our bumper music. 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Also, Circle of Peacemakers, Iowa Physicians for Social Responsibility, Bold Iowa, Birds and Bees Urban Farm, and Climate March. This is Ed Fallon. Thanks for joining, folks, and we'll be back next week with another hour of Cutting Edge Talk Radio.

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1: 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I'm Jamie Sudler.
2: And I'm Franny Halperin.
1: The Arctic Ocean may have crossed a climate tipping point, which could cascade through the food chain and weaken its ability to absorb carbon.
2: A new study from the University of Edinburgh shows that sea ice loss in the Arctic has caused a chemical change that affects nitrate, a nutrient that fish, seabirds, marine mammals, and plankton depend on.
1: Nitrate is a compound of nitrogen and oxygen that is found naturally in water, air, and soil. It gets removed from seawater when shallow regions of the ocean, previously covered by ice, are exposed to sunlight.
2: The researchers analyzed data that showed nitrate levels falling steadily in the Arctic since 2009. The loss of sea ice has been expected to increase plankton growth, but that's not what they found.
1: Plankton are the foundation of the entire marine food web, and importantly, they sequester carbon by capturing it through photosynthesis. When they die, they sink to the bottom of the ocean, making Earth's largest carbon sink.
2: Because sea ice loss is likely to continue, the authors say conditions in the Arctic Ocean may never recover.
1: Lithium is used in electronics and electric vehicle batteries, and most of it is currently mined in Chile and Australia, and then refined in China. So the search is on in the U.S. to find sources of the mineral at home.
2: There are efforts underway to increase lithium mining in Texas and Nevada, and last month, the United States Geological Survey published a study concluding that the Appalachians from the Carolinas north to Maine contain enough of the mineral to meet the nation's growing needs.
1: Mining lithium is water-intensive. One extraction method pumps up brine from thousands of feet underground and then evaporates it, leaving the mineral. Another process is to crush hard rocks and extract the lithium. Both can disturb ecosystems.
2: A study from Northwestern University last week showed that most lithium mines proposed in the U.S. could face significant water shortages, both from climate change as well as increased demand from farms, cities, industry, and power generation.
1: Researchers found that the most severe shortages could be in Southern California and across Nevada, areas already parched.
2: On the bright side, a group of researchers from MIT have developed a process to extract lithium that uses water and chemicals to dissolve the rock. The researchers say the water solvent can be used repeatedly, and the cost is half of the hard rock method.
1: Hailstorms don't generate the same headlines as wildfires or hurricanes, but hail has become one of the most financially destructive natural hazards facing property owners, according to the data insight organization Cotality.
2: In their 2026 storm risk report, they found that last year, the U.S. recorded 142 days with damaging hail, 7 more than in 2024, and well above the 20-year average. During those events, hailstones 2 inches or larger struck more than 600,000 homes, representing reconstruction costs comparable to a Category 4 hurricane.
1: Now a study out last week says things could get worse as the planet warms. A team of researchers from China and the U.S. found that climate change will create larger and more damaging hailstones.
2: That's because as we heat up the atmosphere with greenhouse gases, the air can hold more water vapor and be capable of producing hail. The team found that hail larger than a marble will increase by up to 47% by the end of the century.
1: Argentina, Europe, Canada, and the northern plains in the U.S. will likely see the biggest increase in hail size, while areas near the equator could see fewer hailstones because the ice inside them will likely melt before they reach the ground.
2: And as promised, zombies. They're not real, or are they? A sea cucumber would like a word on the matter.
1: Scientists at Memorial University in Canada had sea cucumbers living in a tank at their lab. Several years ago, one was removed for research, but its tentacles were strongly attached to the glass and broke off.
2: That's not unusual, as echinoderms like sea cucumbers, which are related to starfish, can lose body parts and regrow them. What was unusual was that the fragments left on the glass did not die.
1: Startled by this, the researchers took off a few samples from the sea cucumber's feet, body, and tentacles and placed them in seawater.
2: They found that the fragments grew and continued to produce cells despite not having a mouth or a gut to take in nutrients. They also showed signs of an immune system and responded to stimuli, earning them the zombie nickname by the team.
1: Although over 3 years the fragments did not evolve into new sea cucumbers, research lead Rachel Sippler said in a press release, "We know some lizards can grow new tails. We're talking about whether the tail can grow a new lizard."
2: This case of tissue immortality could be useful not only in biomedical research, but also in helping us to better understand ocean health. It's a reminder, Sippler says, of how much is yet to be discovered in the marine environment and how important it is to protect these vital ecosystems.
1: That's it for This Week in Water. 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
4: 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I'm your host, James Nave. If you've been listening to this show for the last few years, you know that I've been collaborating with Allegra Houston on our project we call The Imaginative Storm. It's all about thinking, writing, imaginative intelligence, how you approach the world, how you get your stories out, how you move through each day with almost a festive sensibility, if you will, looking at things optimistically, knowing that the whole world spinning around is a bit of a collage, and you, the individual moving through that world, you have a lot of opportunities to make things of what you see in front of you, put things together in different ways, construct different combinations, create different variables. So the imaginative storm, even though we anchor it in writing, it's much more than that. It's a way of thinking. It's a philosophy, something that we're attempting to share with as many people as possible because we've discovered ways of going about the rhythms of life that can be quite helpful. And the best thing about all of this, it's fairly simple. Doesn't require a whole lot of study. Does require sitting back, taking it easy for a moment, and appreciating the range that you have. So in this show today, I'm talking with Allegra Houston about these ideas we have. This isn't an interview show as much as it is a conversation between two people. Allegra and I have known each other for over 25 years, so we have a great communication rhythm going. So what I'd like to do now is to air that conversation for you, give you a sense of what Allegra and I have been thinking about for the last 5 years, talking about and approaching these topics that are currently quite prominent in the culture: creativity, writing, language, communication, visibility, publishing, and multiple other things. So I begin this conversation by asking Allegra to reflect on what we know now that we didn't know before. So here's our conversation. Hope you enjoy it. What do we know now that we didn't know 20 years ago? And what's still really mysterious?
5: Well, I'm going back 2 years ago to the day that I was driving to Paonia, Colorado to do a little workshop, just me, not the both of us. And we were on the phone as I was driving. I think this was the bit between Monte Vista and Saguache. And you said, you know what? We're actually not teaching people how to write. What we're teaching them is to use their imaginative intelligence. And that was the first time that that phrase had come up. But when you said it, I kind of mentally leapt on it. And that explained a lot, because in those 25 years of working together, doing writing workshops, we knew that we weren't sending people away with a finished piece of work. We weren't helping them with whatever project they had on the go. We were doing writing exercises for the entire workshop, and we knew they were valuable, and we knew that we were helping people become better writers. But it was hard for us to explain why those writing exercises and what we were doing in those workshops, why they were making people better writers, and why the people who did come loved them. But we found it kind of difficult. You remember, we found it difficult to explain to people who didn't understand what we were doing, what we were doing. And so when you, that day on the phone, and we were on the phone for about an hour and a half as I was driving through the back roads of Southern Colorado, when you said that day, actually, you know what? What we're doing is not just writing. It's bigger than writing. It's developing an imaginative intelligence. And we started talking about what that actually meant, what imaginative intelligence is. You've always said that the problem is not that people aren't creative enough. The problem is there's just too much creativity. We're naturally creative. Creativity is our birthright. But we hadn't quite found a way of marrying that idea to the writing that we were doing, because writing was our kind of delivery mechanism, if you like, for cultivating your imaginative intelligence. And that day, we understood it. Or we began to understand it. We began our conversation about why creativity is a human birthright, why it's innate, in what way is it innate, how do we access it, and why does that matter? How does it improve your life if you have a creative practice? And what, obviously, what we're doing in our weekly Zoom on Saturdays and our in-person workshops and our books and courses and what have you is encouraging people, making it easy for them to have a creative practice. And the lovely thing about writing is it's about one of the cheapest creative practices you can have. All you need is pen and paper. You don't need art materials or traveling or whatever.
4: So what do we know now that we didn't know then, and what remains a mystery? Certainly, imaginative intelligence is a mystery. I have always said, and it is true, I've always thought, creativity, what's the big deal? Everybody talks about how they want to be creative. I want to be more creative. I'm going to study creativity. And I've played around with that idea for years myself. And I did come to the conclusion that the problem with creativity is there's too much of it because it's everywhere. For me, imaginative intelligence allows us to organize what appears so often as a collage of confusion. What am I going to do with all of this? My intelligence, my ability to process, to predict, to anticipate, to image, to see, to vision, all of that is part of my intelligence, and my imagination plays a big role in formulating and phrasing the patterns on the screen and remaking those patterns on the screen so that I can look at something logically, mathematically, and see all of the relationships between the things that I'm working with. So it boils down to mathematics, organization, and strategy.
5: For you, it does.
4: And I think it boils down to, because mathematics, organization, and strategy, if you watch ants work, if you watch animals move, mm-hmm. if you watch the way birds fly
6: to the migration. If you're in Western North Carolina, as you and I were recently for the TEDx Asheville talk, which you offered the

0: it. And the only thing that's asked of us is to accept that benefit and then practice it.
1: Asked of us by whom? By ourselves, by our human nature.
0: By the air, by our human nature,
1: right.
0: By whatever the entire system asks of all of its creatures, not just you and me, but everything.
1: Well,
0: is being inspired, moved.
1: It asks of a hawk to be a hawk. It asks of a starling to fly in those fabulous, absolutely mathematical patterns. And it asks of us humans, having evolved this imagination and imaginative intelligence that we have, and it is absolutely a product of evolution. We are not the only creatures on the planet that have imagination, or indeed that have creativity. I discovered recently that canaries improvise songs, and then they decide to choose which they decide which one they choose, which song they think each year is most likely to be appealing to female canaries. And they change their song every year. That's creativity. If that's not creativity, I don't know what is. So I find it really interesting that we have that creativity, which we think of as so uniquely human, is really not. And it's a product of evolution. And so therefore there is, as there is in every species, a species imperative to use those qualities that the species is endowed with, whether it's ants and the incredible organization that they have, or starlings or skunks or whatever, and humans as well. Although when you say it's mathematics, organization, and strategy, that makes me kind of feel a bit terrified, because I'm not very good at math and I'm not very good at strategy. So for me, it's absolutely organization, but it's a different kind of organization. It's a different approach to organization. Usually when we think of organizing something, we think of using our rational mind and going logically and drawing spreadsheets and making tables and columns of this and that. And that's not how imaginative intelligence works, because it's more like an ocean current. It's working under the surface. You can't see it, but it's very powerful, and it's there, and it draws us towards imaginative experimentation, actually different. I think it draws us towards many different possibilities of organization, which we then either emotionally, instinctively, or rationally choose which we like best.
0: I suggest that we're doing it all at the same time.
1: Yeah, I'm with you.
0: And the rational part is just simply one category of all of the categories that we have functioning all at once. You say you're not very good at math. Is that true?
1: Mildly true.
0: Mildly true.
1: Well, actually more than, no, it's only mildly untrue. We'll go back that way. I can add, I can subtract, I can divide, I can multiply. Once we get further than that, I start to struggle.
0: You are struggling with academic math.
1: Yeah, that's what I mean. But when you say mathematical, I think of and I don't think I'm alone in my mind goes to, algebra, geometry, trigonometry, calculus classes in school.
0: So does everybody else's.
1: Right.
0: And I may have told you this story, but it's worth bringing into this conversation again. I have a friend named Maurice, and Maurice lives in France. And once a few years ago, many years ago now, maybe 15, we were at a writing workshop. I was teaching imaginative storm writing in Normandy with a group of coaches, and Maurice was one of them. And Maurice and I were sitting around at lunch, and I was telling him how bad I was at math and how I just had no capacity at all for math. And he said, well, how much money do you have in your pocket? And I said, I've got 25 euro or whatever. He said, how long would it take you to walk from this table to that car? I told him, about

0: 20 seconds. He said, how long would it take you to get from here to Paris? I said, well, I'd have to go get in the car, catch the train, buy the ticket. It'll cost so much. Then maybe, you know, 3 hours and 15 minutes. So he did a few more of those. And every time he would ask me a mathematical question, I could give him exactly the right answer. And he finally said, well, you're really not bad at math at all. He said, you're very, very good at math. Most people are excellent mathematicians. They just don't have the background to write it down.
1: Well, that's analogous to most people are actually very creative. They just don't have the background to write it down. And that is one of the things that we've discovered, in fact. I mean, again, I think you're right in saying that perhaps that ability to parse the world in a mathematical way, how long will it take me to get to Paris? How long will it take me to walk across the room? How much money do I have in my pocket? That is probably also, if not exactly innate, but I mean, pretty close to, in the way that we're saying that creativity is a human birthright. But I guess it's an interesting analogy. I haven't thought of this before. Many people, myself included, because I never used to think of myself as a creative person, many people, myself included, look at the question, am I creative, in the same way that they look at the question, am I good at math, and give what you're now saying is not an accurate answer.
0: No, it's not.
1: And one of the things we've discovered, and I think this is, we've always kind of known for the whole 25 years that we worked together, that basically, you know, anyone can write something interesting, intriguing, satisfying to them in 10 minutes. That's one of the principles that we've always gone on. And that has been proven so spectacularly over the last 5 years. Before the last 5 years, we didn't have a sort of weekly thing. We just did these sort of one-off workshops, you know, whatever it was, like two, maybe three times a year at most, probably, right? But now we have this weekly event online and people zooming in from all over the world. But so we can see the difference in people's writing over the course of those 5 years of writing, you know, what I call throwaway writing for 10 minutes every Saturday. But not just the difference in their writing, the difference in them, because these are now people, many of whom who arrive in the call and they say, oh, I'm not a writer. But what's happened is they've kind of, I don't want to say sunk into, but they've settled into the knowledge of their own creativity and accepted it and given up those thoughts of, oh, I'm not creative, or I'm not good enough, or I can't write well enough, and maybe I'll never be published, and all that kind of nonsense, because frankly, a lot of that doesn't even matter, but that's another conversation. Point being, they settled into the knowledge of what you've been saying, but you know, you can't tell anybody anything, right? You can say to people, you know, creativity is your birthright, and they'll go, yeah, yeah, yeah, but you know, actually, I'm not really very creative. But when those people write for 10 minutes every Saturday, once a week, for however long, they start to see that they've been, you know, telling themselves a story that's not necessarily true. And certainly that is absolutely the case for me. I used to think I wasn't creative. And, you know, I'm not as creative as some people. But, you know, we're all on various spectrums of one kind or another, and creativity is a spectrum too. And, you know, I'm not as creative as our friend Alex, who is a musician and an artist and can write and can code and can do all these things. But I am creative, and that's fine. It's not a, you know, it's not a horse race. It doesn't matter. Nobody's trying to come first. We're just trying to do what feeds our spirit as human beings We're self-realizing as human beings to the best of our ability and exploring and pushing ourselves and surprising ourselves because as we push ourselves, me, all the people on the call, you, as we push ourselves, we realize that actually, oh, I actually couldn't have done that 5 years ago. It's the practice of playing with your creativity that stretches it and strengthens it. It's just like a muscle, right?
0: It is the practice. And I'm also thinking of even expanding this idea of I'm not creative or I'm more creative or this one's more creative. Like Alex is very creative because he does these things in these categories. I'm thinking now I would like to get away from the idea that we must discuss creativity. Creativity is something that we have. It's something that's our birthright. And as I'm listening to this idea of the birthright, and I have been saying it for a long time, creativity is your birthright. I'm thinking now of a big city. I'm thinking of New York City. That's the city I'm familiar with. And people may or may not have been to a big city, but most people have been to some kind of city sometime in their life. New York City is a good example of that because when you get to New York City and you step off the train or you get out of the taxi from the airport and you step on the corner in front of your hotel or the apartment you're going to stay in or wherever you're headed, you are arriving into the city. And when you arrive in the city casts you in its play. You become part of the city. You absorb what the city has to offer. And I'm thinking of creativity as the same way. Instead of us having creativity, we are born into it in the same way that we enter a city. And when you enter the domain of creativity, it infuses you. You infuse it. You become part of it. And the difference between New York and creativity, you can go to New York and then you can leave it behind. And when you leave New York behind, you're no longer part of New York. The vibe is gone. But you can never get away from creativity because you're born into the totality of it. And when you come into creativity like that, time doesn't exist. The only thing that exists is the moment right now.
1: Well, the analogy is you're born into creativity in the way that you arrive in New York. So if you leave New York, I think that means you die in this particular analogy. But it's true. I mean, one of the interesting things about doing this 10-minute timer thing is that it seems like so much pressure. You know, it seems like this short period of time. But what it does is it, as you say, it throws you into the present. It throws me into the present. I don't have a sense of time going by. I'm just writing something off the top of my head, or it could be if I were painting, I could be painting something off the top of my head. You know, I could be drawing what I don't know instead of writing what I don't know. As you do that, when you're immersed in a creative flow, time does disappear. And I think most people know that feeling in one way or another. Oh, I lost track of the time. I was doing something. I completely lost track of the time because you're in the moment. You're in the present. So the whole concept of time kind of just disappears. But when you say creativity is there and you kind of are born into it, you enter into it, I think that's absolutely the case because, your creativity or my creativity or anyone's doesn't exist in a vacuum. We are aware of millennia of painting, of writing, of thinking, of philosophizing, of imagining futures, of, clothing design, of, inventing games or whatever. So there is this gigantic city, if you like, of creativity that we are born into and we are informed by. And what we do with it, as you say, what we do with it is our choice. What part of it do we want to respond to? You know, are we more interested in writing? In other words, we want to go to that nightclub. Or are we more interested in sales strategies and we want to go to that nightclub? Because I think that's one of the other problems with the way creativity is talked about, is it's talked about in a narrow fashion, as if it only refers to sort of arts and crafts, but it doesn't. Thinking anything new is by definition creative. A new thought is creative. A new sales strategy, a new set play for your soccer team, and a new anything, a new way of arranging your closet. When you decide, well, I think that chair looks better here, not where it used to be, that's a creative choice. So this restriction of whether you're creative or not to whether you draw, paint, play an instrument, whatever, is misleading. And I think it's one of the things that alienates people from that birthright, alienates them from their own creativity, because they don't recognize how broad a range it covers.
0: And it's also a modern idea to measure. We're going to measure it. Did you make a painting? Did you create a book? Do you have a bestseller? Have you built the beautiful structure? Can I measure this? Can I compare this to what we think of as work?
1: Well, it's also, it's the difference between the result and the process. And we, particularly in the U.S., live in a culture that is extremely focused on result, on product. But creativity is not about the product. It's living. I mean, as long as we're living and breathing, we're being creative. So the activity of being creative does not depend on a product at all. It doesn't have to have some, you know, culturally verified result.
0: And everything we do is brand new. There's no way for an action to be anything other than original and new. It's never been done before. Now, there's variations on it, and people attempt to copy other things, but even the copy is brand new because it's the version that's being created by the person in that moment. So this whole idea of it's got to be brand new, it's new, that's also worth taking off the table. It's so obvious. How could it be anything but new? Because it's never happened before.
1: Well, it goes back to this idea of measuring, because that, you know, it's like, well, how new is it? You know, can we measure the newness of this thing? Can we measure the originality of this product? And I think that's just all a distraction. And as I say, something that alienates people from not just something that their creativity is your birthright, but creativity is who you are. Your personal creativity, and this is, we're coming back to imaginative intelligence here. In my mind, creativity is an expression of your imaginative intelligence. It's, imaginative intelligence is far more than simply creativity, but creativity is a way of living it. It's an expression of it. And when you're alienated from that, it's like gagging somebody and they can't speak. They don't have the expression, the ability to express themselves, who they are. The way I look at it, the way you express yourself in the world and to yourself is in what you value, what you find beautiful, what you, you know, what blows your skirt up, what you do that little bit differently, and it doesn't have to be a lot, but whatever it is that you do that's yours, it's like, yeah, I'm doing that. I'm not doing that because somebody told me to. I'm not just simply, you know, connecting the dots, which already have a 1, 2, 3, 4 next to them. I'm doing something that I'm generating, That's your creativity in action. That is the expression of who you are that is held. That's the intelligence that holds your identity, that makes you feel like yourself, like you have a place in the world, that you are worthwhile. You're not just a number.
0: It also brings up the idea of power. The great power we have to make these choices. We feel somehow, and I say we, being people that I've talked to a lot, and myself as well, sometimes we feel like we don't have the right to do that. Maybe mm-hmm. we should be more subservient to what we think we should do. We want to make a choice, but maybe we make choices that compromise that still small yet powerful voice that's pushing us in a direction that we know we want to go, but we maybe just don't quite know how to go there. So as you practice this idea of the abundance of creativity removed from you as a responsibility you have to do something with because it's yours, moving it into not so much a responsibility, but a delightful proposition, like it's the full Eden. The garden blooms and you're part of it, and you have to do very little in order to participate except to acknowledge your presence in it and to accept whatever it is that you are able to do within the context of that acknowledgement. Accept that is your birthright, and whatever that happens to be. And I'm thinking now, so many people watch the great series on Netflix or Amazon or HBO, some of these fantastic series of TV programs. That's a dramatic act of creativity to watch and appreciate and enjoy those programs. So people might not think of that as an act of creativity because we're so wrapped up in making product. So there would be very little difference in seeing a fantastic series on TV and going to a Broadway show and watching the show in terms of how your imaginative intelligence processes that. And so there's the range is what I'm suggesting is so much greater than what we in our culture allow us to consider.
1: Well, you know, you watch a show or you go to a play or a musical or whatever you go to, and you have ideas about it. You have an emotional response to it. It affects you differently than it affects me. It affects all of us differently. And I'm not sure that I would put that into the basket of what's creative, but I mean, does it matter? The point is that you are imaginatively engaging with other human beings' imagination, which is a delightful thing and also something that our species is designed to do. But I want to go back to your idea of power because it's exactly right. In the world that we have, which is so product-driven, result-driven, bank balance driven, we are often hamstringing ourselves because we think that, yes, am I entitled to, you know, write a book? No, that's what writers do. You know, am I entitled to paint a picture? No, that's what painters, you know, famous artists do. I'm not famous. And that's a different tribe of people, which I'm not in. And that's just simply a cultural idea that we've imbibed. But what it does do, absolutely, is strip us of our power. And one of the things that we've noticed over the last 5 years is how much more powerful personally people have become, as at least partly as a result of exercising, valuing, and acknowledging and being acknowledged for their own creativity. Conversely, authoritarian regimes who do they clamp down on first? The artists, the creative people, because they're a power source set up in opposition to the authoritarian regime, because everybody that's not with us is against us, obviously, if you're authoritarian. So the first people you go after are the people who are comfortable in their own individual power, meaning those people who have a confidence in expressing their creativity.
0: That's absolutely true. And the people that are being pursued by the police, tossed in the clinker, sometimes lined up and shot against the wall, depending on what country you live in, are indeed the ones that have chosen to pursue with a fierceness that only belongs to them. They pursue the desires they have to make things.
1: So that's interesting. They're not more creative, but they're maybe more fierce.
0: That's correct.
1: I like that.
0: They're much
1: idea.
0: More fierce.
1: They're more fierce, but they aren't more creative than anybody else necessarily.
0: Correct.
1: Yeah.
0: That's absolutely right. Because I am of the mind, and if I can, I keep preaching this. I don't have much of a congregation, but I still preach it. Every move you make, every act you take, everything you do is pure creative. There's no such thing as not being creative as a human being. What we tend to do is we try to round up the herd and put it in a pen and ship it off to Chicago for processing in the beef factory or something. But the free range sensibility of creativity to me is it's everywhere. And so there's no way for you or for me or anybody out there to avoid being creative. You can't help it, because that is what keeps you alive. Now, the fierce person who drives forward in one direction without any compromise towards some goal that expresses something inside of them that irritates them, that boils their blood, that makes them fierce, makes them so driven that they don't know what time it is, they don't care. That's a choice or a calling or an animal instinct they're following. But it doesn't make the one watching the fierce one charge over the hill any more or less creative. It's just a different set of choices.
1: Yeah, they're just not as fierce. What I would say, I think that the choice that we make, I don't agree with you, if indeed I'm understanding correctly what you said. I don't agree with you that every single thing you do, that everyone does all the time, is creative. I think the choice is often made to suppress one's own personal creativity in aid of some desire to conform to something, to not be powerful, simply to not be powerful. But that's the decision, is to suppress your creativity. The decision is not to exercise your creativity. With no decision, you're exercising it. The decision can be not to, for whatever reason, which leads us back to the number one regret of the dying. I wish I had had the courage to live a life true to myself and not the life others expected of me. Living a life true to yourself is that every day, every waking moment, creativity. Living a life not true to yourself is that decision to suppress that, to suppress your individuality.
0: Do you think people actually make that decision? I'm going to suppress my creativity.
1: No, well, they don't make it like that. But they make a decision that suppresses it. I'm going to do what my parents want me to do. I'm going to fit in. I hated being the weird one at school, so I'm not going to be the weird one anymore. I'm going to do, you know, I'm going to be as unweird as I possibly can. I mean, I suppose that in its way is also a creative decision when you take it to that kind of extreme. But there are plenty of people who just follow unthinkingly it was a decision that was made to do that. It may not have been a thought out decision. It may not have been a reasoned decision. It may not have been an entirely conscious decision, but it was a choice.
0: I would suggest that to make the decision to go in the direction that you intuitively know you don't want to go in might take more creative effort than to go in the direction that your spirit is calling you to go in. Because when you go in a direction that you don't want to go in and you make a choice to do that, that's a complicated dance with psychology. And it requires a great deal of creativity to manage something like that over the long haul. Now,
1: you may be right. You're reinventing yourself.
0: You're reinventing yourself in the opposite.
1: Quite having that as a concept of what you're doing.
0: It's the opposite direction of fierceness.
1: Yeah.
0: But then it becomes a fierce reinvention taking you away. And so it takes a lot more energy, a lot more effort, a lot more.
1: It definitely takes a lot more effort.
0: Yes.
1: And you see that in people. They look tired.
0: Yeah. And when you are going in the direction, and they do look tired, and when you're going in the direction of that kind of effort, that requires amazing amount of invention. You have to invent a persona that is counter to who you are, and you do it so convincingly that everybody believes you, including yourself, except for that little part
1: that
0: says, I know I'm going to die one day, and damn it, I'm regretting it somewhere along the way.
1: On your deathbed, you're like, okay, now I can't suppress that voice anymore.
0: And
1: then you have to express it.
0: Exactly. Yeah. And so maybe the expression is you express it in your moment of death or whatever.
1: Mm.
0: But that's why the more I talk about this, the more I realize we are creatures that make things. And to make something means to organize it. To make a character that is counter to who you were born to be requires great acting skill, even if you've never been to even a single acting class.
1: Well, maybe that's true. I mean, that makes a lot of sense. We all invent ourselves. We all, and often we change course as we do that. We reinvent ourselves. We live, certainly in my case, I don't go and work 9 to 5 in an office anymore like I did for 11 years or 9 years specifically, and then kind of again for another 2. I definitely reinvented myself a couple of times in my life. But I think you're right. Maybe everybody does. It's, as a sort of a gradual invention of themselves as they, reach adulthood and join the world and decide who they want to be in the world. And as I say, then maybe you think, I don't know. Well, I don't think I like that one. Let me try on something different. And then perhaps you reach a point where you think, I don't actually have to try on something different. I don't have to try and be a different kind of person, which certainly, I'm saying this from personal experience. I did that a few times. Eventually, if you are malleable in yourself enough to move from one persona to another, you find one that fits. It's sort of like trying on clothes, really. And when you settle into a place where you're not having to invent yourself from an external perspective, then you can invent yourself from an internal perspective, then you can go towards what you don't know and towards possibility rather than trying to make yourself something that you have a preconceived external idea of.
0: Now, coming back to the work that we've been doing for the last 20 years, and especially in the last 5 years with this group on Saturday and whatnot, I've been involved with this imaginative storm thinking for a long time. In the last 5 years, I've focused more and more and more on the phenomenology of the experience rather than whether I can write something or not. I mean, I can write and I enjoy it and it's fun. And sure, I can do it with great ease. But that's not what I'm most intrigued by. I am intrigued by the process of this imaginative whirling that allows me to see rooms full of ideas and thoughts and combinations that I wasn't able to glimpse before, even though they've always been there. So this idea of creativity, so abundant, animal instinct, fierce, intuition, maybe we're going at it wrong. That's all has emerged out of this process that I'm thinking of. And one of the things that I've noticed in the work that I've been doing with you for the last 5 years, at first it was confusing when I started to see all of these moving parts. I didn't know how to organize them, but I didn't resist it either because it was so delightful. Even if it was confusing, it didn't matter. I got a lot of pleasure out of it. But lately, there's been some kind of organizational principle that's kicked in. Part of my rational mind, maybe, certainly part of my imaginative and intelligence, that allows me to not only see the images, but to be able to speak more clearly about what I'm experiencing in respect to pushing back on some of the old ways that we've seen creativity. We've seen writing. The old ways we look at ourselves, thank you, Madison Avenue, and all of the advertising businesses and the movies and everything has influenced us. But I am now in a different power, and it's not a power that I have. It's not my power. It is a power I've noticed that is there that I can access, and it informs me.
1: When you talk about Madison Avenue and movies and advertising, we're in a dialogue with all of that. I mean, that's part of the city of creativity that we're born into. So we are in dialogue with all of that. And we choose creatively the bits and pieces that we want to go toward or move away from. You like something, you don't like something. It works for you. You know, that phrase of, yeah, that works. Or no, that doesn't work. It doesn't. And that's the idea of organization, I guess. When it works, it feels organized in some way that makes, if not rational sense, at least imaginative sense. And if it doesn't work, like, you see a picture and it just doesn't work, or you write a piece and for some reason it's just not happening, it's not working. That's a sort of interior sense of organization, but also of possibility, because if this isn't working, it means some other arrangement might work. And that's interesting. That's seeing those rooms full of possibilities and ideas. And that is a position of power. So that's where the power comes from. Power is possibility. And that's why I don't know is a more powerful place than I know, because if I know, there's no possibility for anything else. But if I don't know, and if we write what we don't know, we have a huge range of potential. And all of those images of what we might be, the kind of life we might live, what we might look like, dress like, paint like, write like, those are all possibilities. And we are surrounded by, I mean, not just surrounded, we're swimming in this endless, infinite realm of creative possibility. And I'm looking at that bush outside the window that's swaying in the wind. My imagination, my creative potential can make something of that, can appreciate the beauty of the movement, can predict some of the movement, can sort of frame what I'm looking at and then rack focus to the trees beyond. All of that, every moment is available to us as a creative opportunity. And all it takes is being aware. But that, again, that's this misconception that creativity is something one practices in one's spare time. It's a hobby or whatever. I mean, obviously, it's not a hobby for those anointed artists and writers and what have you. But for the rest of us, well, it's something we do in our spare time. It's a hobby. It's not really that necessary. But in fact, it's the expression of who we are, how we individually are. You would look at that bush. You would see something different from what I see. But we can't express that really, except in a creative way. I can't see what you see. You can't see what I see unless I find an artistic way of expressing that. Artistic expression is not the same thing as creativity and creative expression. I am expressing my creativity right now by enjoying that bush. If I painted it or was able to compose a tune that somehow was inspired by it, then I would be expressing that in an artistic way. Some people move naturally towards artistic expression and some people don't, and that to varying degrees. But the creativity that underlies that is the ocean we're all swimming in.
0: And I think this is a great place for us to put a pause in our conversation because we have run out of time. We'll come back and do it again sometime soon.
1: We will.
0: So there you go, my friends. Thus concludes my conversation with Allegra Houston. I enjoyed this romp we had, and I think I'll invite her back to do more conversations. As we finish up the show, I would like to just focus once more on this imaginative storm approach that we are working with. On our Saturday calls, we ask people to look at an image, generate words on a piece of paper. We collect words and phrases from each person to create a community list. So everybody has the private list and they have their community list. So they usually have about 40 different images, words they can work from to compose something. And then we hold a 10-minute time frame open for them to do it in. And 10 minutes is really quite short. It's also quite long. So what I'd like to do is to close the show by reading a poem that I generated in 10 minutes while I was participating in the Saturday calls. It's titled Miss Hyatt's Opera House, The Music Remains. I wish I could tell you how to hold a fiddle, or why your fingers belong on the string alive air, full of new moments headed to old memories and sad endings when the endings come. I wish I could tell you who played in tune. I wish I could tell you how to hold the fiddle. These secrets belong to those who are gone, left the world, forgotten, behind. I'm without sound tonight here in Manila. Silence that includes names I wish I could remember. Silence that includes songs I do remember. Listen to the men, mostly men back then in the 60s, standing late night in the Westgate parking lot. Trucks backed up, cases open. The French Broad River below, going to Tennessee, heading into the foam of next year. Hold my fiddle, and I will tell you to love me. Frankie and Johnny said that. The moon must have hung above the parking lot. Stars certainly hung there. Time didn't hang around. It was too busy chasing the French Broad River. I wish I could tell you how to hold a fiddle. Let's praise for a moment and say a prayer, and then holler loud, "It's midnight, it's midnight." I was a boy when I first held a string. Old men with sad stories dropped in and out, and then in and out again. Love was there. A train was there in the story. Hear it coming? Orange Blossom Special? Coming around the bend? God help me, there's always a bend in this story, and a father, and men I won't remember. Old goats, all of them, mostly dead now, as the river will remind you. Come, let's hold the fiddles together. Hear the music. The old men are gone. The music remains. And that was Miss Hyatt's Opera House. The music remains. Miss Hyatt's Opera House was on Brevard Road. It was a small house that Miss Hyatt lived in, and the garage was where all the Appalachian fiddlers and other players gathered on Thursday nights and other nights as well to play the tunes. It's gone, but not forgotten. And the other thing that's gone, our time. Our time together is gone, and we've arrived at the end of the show, so I would like to say thank you ever so much for listening to Twice 5 Miles Radio, fertile ground for conversations worth listening to and remembering. I'm your host, James Nave. Walter Parks, thank you for our theme song, walterparks.com, for more on Walter's music. Devine Dial, thank you for managing WPVM-FM in Asheville. Robin Collier and Mike Tilley, thank you for doing the same with KCEI, Cultural Energy Radio in Taos, New Mexico. I'm in Taos right now finishing this show. Yesterday, I saw Robin Collier. He was outside the local health food store raising money for his radio station. 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So had a nice chat with Robin. He's trying to get a new tower so he can broadcast further, and I wish him all the luck in the world. He's an undaunted sort of fellow, and he's supported me very well, as Devine Dial has in Nashville, so I'm much appreciative of that. And if you'd like to join us anytime for our Saturday Zoom call, the door's always open. We'd love to have you. It's a great community. ImaginativeStorm.com is where you can find the link to join us. So I think that's pretty much it for now. I do appreciate your time. Appreciate you showing up and being part of this community. And I do hope you can manage to come back sometime soon. And until then, if I'm lucky, I'll catch you on that turnaround somewhere down the line.
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4: Author John Nichols died this month. He was 83. Here is a two-part interview I did with John at Cafe Taza Coffee Shop in Taos, New Mexico. The first part aired on December 29th, 1998, and the second part on January 5th, 1999. These interviews were originally aired on KRZA in Alamosa, Colorado.
5: This is Taos Currents. I'm your host, Mike Tilley. We're taping this program from Cafe Taza. John Nichols has lived in Taos since 1969, the author of 9 novels and 6 books of nonfiction. He's also an accomplished photographer and screenwriter, best known for the screenplay of his novel, The Milagro Beanfield War. He's also written screenplays for Missing, Sterile Cuckoo, and The Wizard of Loneliness, the latter two based on his novels. John Nichols, through his writings, discusses culture, the environment, and politics. I'm pleased to have as my guest for a two-part interview, John Nichols. John, thank you for coming this morning.
6: Well, it's my pleasure, Mike.
5: Good. Tell me how you became a writer.
6: I started writing probably when I was 5 or 6 years old. For real serious, I began writing heavily when I was in high school. I remember very clearly when my dad got divorced from my stepmother in 1955, and I was 14 years old, that I spent a summer in Maryland, just outside of Washington, D.C., living in an apartment with my dad, and he was gone most of the time to work, and I didn't have nothing to do, and I started writing short stories, and all these short stories were based on gangster stories by Damon Runyon, and I just churned them out that summer. And I must have written 5 or 6 or 7 of them. They're all sort of in the first person, using lots of ridiculous gangster slang, Yiddish darker slang. And from that moment on, I just never quit writing. I wrote when I grew up in the 50s, we didn't have much credibility for creative writing in the school system, so I never got free themes, but I just did it all on my own. It was just pleasure to me, like playing baseball or football or collecting baseball cards or playing marbles or whatever. I just loved writing.
5: And what was the first thing you got published?
6: Oh, gee, I didn't get anything published until I was... I published lots of stuff in high school literary magazines and in college literary magazines. I did publish that kind of stuff. The first novel I got published was called A Sterile Cuckoo, and that was back in 1965 when I was 24 years old. But that was probably about the 7th or 8th novel that I'd written. I wrote a novel or two novels every year while I was in college. I remember writing a novel during summer break between my junior and senior year. I mean, I wrote a lot of books before I finally published my first book, The Sterile Cuckoo, in 1965.
5: And of course, that was made into a movie with Liza Minnelli. When did you come to Taos?
6: I came to Taos in 1969. I had been living in New York City for 6 years, from 63 to 69, and was pretty flat broke. I'd gone from being a young, bright, new literary talent in New York City to a has-been in just 4 years, basically because I became very political in New York City, became involved in the anti-war movement, civil rights movement, feminist movement, you name it. And most of my literature from that moment on was very political and very bad. And I finally came to New Mexico in 1969 for a change of scene, but also because I felt I could continue working politically in the same way that I had been working politically in New York City, largely because New Mexico at that time was so active with social movements, with Reyes Tejerina's land grant movement, and all kinds of other activities, for example, the Taos Pueblo fighting to get back their Blue Lake land. And it was a hotbed of struggle.
5: Yeah, as I look back at some of the newspaper articles of that time in the Taos News, I mean, there was a struggle. I mean, there was this thought that, you know, the hippie invasion was going to come in and ruin the town. What were your thoughts on that period?
6: Well, interestingly, when I came to New Mexico, I thought it was a very original idea to be an in-migrant into a state like this, and I was quite shocked when I discovered that everybody else in the country was also moving to New Mexico. But a great many of the people migrating to the state were seeking an alternate lifestyle. There were a lot of long hairs and freaks. The time I came here was sort of the flowering of a number of the communes, from the Five Star Farm to Reality Construction Company to New Buffalo to the Hog Farm in Peñasco and places like that. But I arrived in New Mexico as a much more radical, leftist, politically oriented person. I essentially saw the world from kind of a Marxist-Leninist point of view, and had a real hard time with the freak movement, with hippies, the communes and stuff like that, because I felt that while there were a lot of really sort of sincere and lovely people involved in that movement, they had absolutely no political consciousness whatsoever and wound up stepping on an awful lot of toes in the northern New Mexico area, because they didn't have much knowledge of or respect for indigenous culture.
5: Do you think that was the cultures have, at least up to this time, seem to have kind of blended together. Do you believe that's true or not?
6: No, I don't think there's a real blending. There's a surface blending together, but underneath there remain enormous separations between classes, and I suppose that means between cultures. There's a huge disparity of wealth in northern New Mexico, where I live, and a very small percentage of the population controls a large amount of the wealth. And the majority population, which also happens to be usually the indigenous long-term population that's been here for 800 or 400 years, often lives at, poverty level or below. And while there's a seeming surface harmony, underneath there's a tremendous amount of tension that comes, I think, from the enormous disparity in wealth, which also translates as a real disparity in human rights and everything else that goes along with that.
5: Do you feel do you see that changing at all, or is that going to just get worse as time goes along?
6: I believe it'll keep getting worse so long as we live in the particular kind of economic system that we live in. We live in a world now that is highly competitive. It's kind of climax capital going berserk. And capitalism is based on kind of a class structure, and it's based on enormous inequalities. For example, in the Taos area, the sort of the main economic factor, I guess, is the tourism industry. And tourist industry is a service-oriented industry. And the people who control that industry depend for making their profits on cheap labor. So essentially, folks that run motels, hotels, restaurants, recreation complexes like the Taos Ski Valley, etc., make their profits on paying, essentially minimum wage, so that even though there's a tremendous boom in the area, you come to realize that still a majority of the people are very, very poor. New Mexico was just revealed to be the poorest nation in the United States. 24% of our population lives at the poverty level or below. And, so long as you have a free market economy based on sort of planned obsolescence, conspicuous consumption, growth for the sake of growth, and everything predicated on the making of profit, you're going to have enormous disparity between the haves and the have-nots. And as the world progresses, there are going to be winners and losers, and the losers are going to outnumber the winners by a fantastic proportion. You certainly can see that in northern New Mexico.
5: Well, I just want to follow up on that. I mean, do you think New Mexico is kind of the example for the rest of this country, or maybe the world, and where the future's going and the division between the two classes?
6: Certainly. I would guess that New Mexico is certainly, because of the disparity in wealth among, you know, the few that have and the many that have not.

0: a similar socioeconomic situation.
1: If you had the power politically, how would you change things? Any thoughts on that?
0: No, I don't have any thoughts on this subject at all. I've always been considered a rather bland person who's very unwilling to express his personal political views. In 25 words or less, I would presume that in ideally what much political struggle around the globe ought to seek is some kind of, equal redistribution of wealth around the planet, a social ecology that doesn't just think about nature-spotted owls or reintroducing wolves, but also considers the well-being of all living things, including human beings on the planet. A socialist democracy where essentially the governments in power struggle to realize the ideals of documents such as the Declaration of Independence, which begins, I think, by stating all people should be created equal. And that's a start. And you base your egalitarian society on struggling to form a sustainable economy that that doesn't completely destroy the biological capital and other resources upon which all life depend.
1: Now you, of course, have been very active in environmental movement for issues such as water and rivers. First, I want to ask how you became involved in that, and I think probably you may have already touched on this, but anyway, if you could answer that question. Also, where we need to be environmentally right now.
0: Wow. How does a person become involved in that? If you're aware and interested in the planet, it's very hard not to be involved. I probably became very aware of the environment starting when I was 5 years old in the 1940s and living in a family of naturalists who were very conscious of just the web of life. And my grandfather, John T. Nichols, was a noted naturalist who for many years was curator of fishes at the Museum of Natural History in New York City. I remember my family protesting vociferously the spraying of DDT to kill mosquitoes on the eastern portion of Long Island outside of New York City in 1947. 48 when I was 7 and 8 years old. The Suffolk County Mosquito Commission went ahead and sprayed anyway and killed every living thing on the eastern portion of Long Island and created a silent spring that Rachel Carson wrote about in her book published, I think, in 1960 or 61. When I read books like that or early works by the Ehrlichs, Anne and Paul, about population disasters are coming, or even when I read Malthus in college, I became very probably self-conscious about the state of the planet. When I got out of college and became involved in the anti-war movement, my sort of awareness of perturbation of both human society and the natural world increased a million-fold. Being against the war in Vietnam also meant struggling for civil rights, which also meant struggling within the feminist movement, which also meant struggling in the Puerto Rican nationalist movement, which also meant struggling in the environmental movement. Everything is tied together. And so my reading from a pretty early age has encompassed everything. I remember when I read Grapes of Wrath by John Steinbeck, becoming incensed at the the inequalities

0: the disasters in the Dust Bowl and in the human economic system in America. So it's a natural progression to be concerned with pollution in rivers, to be concerned with irrigation rights in northern New Mexico and that kind of thing, to try and figure out how do we forge a balance, you know, between human community and the natural resources that sustain us. I forget the second part of the question. You said, where do we stand now? What do we have to do? We have to revamp all our priorities, beginning with the economic system that drives us. So long as we all accept a climax capitalism based on planned obsolescence and conspicuous consumption, we are supporting an economic system based on planetary suicide. And probably the first step philosophically in working to change the structure of the society that drives us is each person, you know, in their own heart, in their own mind, changing completely their lifestyle. And that starts by refusing to consume at the level that all of us do, which probably means ideologically and then physically adopting a plan of voluntary simplicity or voluntary poverty, cutting back on our own lives so that we have the moral authority to begin to make rules and regulations and laws that will save us before it's too late.
1: Do you believe that we can feed everybody on this planet right now and will be able to in the future?
0: Yeah, of course we can. We could feed everybody on the planet right now heartily if it weren't for the political and economic profit-oriented systems that guide the creation of food and the selling of food on the globe. Do we want to create and try to sustain a planet with 10 billion or 15 billion or 20 billion people? Absolutely not. Population is driven by the market. People can only reproduce if they are given the food and the products to sustain them and the medicine, etc. And therefore, you know, the great lust for profit by international capital is what keeps upping the population ante. You could say that most of the economic systems around the world are based on growth for the sake of growth. They have to grow 3%, 5%, 8% every year. That's the way capitalists think. And therefore, that means that population has to grow so that you have more and more consumers to consume more and more products, which means that you've got to have more and more workers to create more and more products. And like I said, that's a formula for planetary suicide. Once you dismantle the economic philosophy driving the planet, you will dismantle the absurd overproduction of goods, and goods also means food, that enables more and more population to be on the planet. And once you dismantle that, then you will begin to see a reduction in population and a more sane balance worked out between human demands and the biological capital that meet them.
1: Environmental conditions, I mean, certainly, I know you're saying it's all tied together, and I believe that's true, but are these conditions, you know, there's hurricanes, you know, in South America, and you know, certainly in this country, and different parts of the globe. Are these conditions going to continue? Is this just a natural kind of cleansing of the earth?
0: There's always going to be biological weather conditions that create enormous disasters. We recall that theoretically dinosaurs were blown off the planet by meteorite or asteroid that hit the Earth, they tell us. There have been ice ages that have destroyed much of the life forms that got in their path, you know, that sort of thing. So, of course, we can expect hurricanes and volcanoes and earthquakes and massive changes in weather patterns to continue infinitely on the planet. We know that in a couple of billion years, the sun is going to go out, and in the process of doing that, it's going to flare up and fry the whole ball of wax, and it'll be over completely, right? It is, however, a fact that human activity on the planet will exacerbate different environmental, ecological conditions, and perhaps make things tougher for everybody in the short run than they might have been otherwise. But you've got to remember that human activity is a natural activity, that we're not separate from bobcats and jackrabbits and paramecium and redwood trees and lake systems. We're all part of the same kind of ecosystem, and humans dropping an atomic bomb on Hiroshima are a natural phenomenon, like Hurricane Mitch destroying completely the infrastructure of Honduras and Guatemala.
1: Can we overcome our destructive tendencies?
0: Who knows? It's interesting. We're probably the one natural phenomenon in history that has a self-awareness and actually has many people struggling to control our genetic impulses. And so it's quite heartening to look at the tremendous amount of knowledge about our situation that has been published and learned, say, in the last 50 years. Whether it'll help us or not remains to be seen.
1: What would you tell the kids growing up right now, what the future looks like?
0: I'd tell them that the future looks like kind of what it's always looked like. They have access to more information and more knowledge, which is extraordinarily exciting than just about any other generation or group of humans has had in history. I think the future looks a lot brighter and more interesting now than it did to people during the Middle Ages, that kind of thing. It certainly probably looks a lot better to us now than it looked to the first hominids that were going to be wiped out by this ice age or that new volcanic winter or whatever. I would tell people whatever you tell them when you talk about mortality. You know, all of us know we're going to die. We're born knowing that. We have a limited lifespan. And yet, you know, you can just go crazy and be depressed and drink a bottle of Jack Daniels every day because you know you're going to die anyway. So why struggle for a positive life? Or you can struggle for a positive life, even though you know the outcome, right? And it's wonderful to struggle for a positive life, the same way it's wonderful to struggle for a better life on Earth, or a healthy life for more people on Earth, or for justice within your own particular community, or for the salvation of the willow flycatcher. You know, it's a personal as well as a universal choice. So given that we all know always that we're going to die, you know, no matter if we eat right, exercise regularly, you know, and that sort of thing, it's it's wonderful and hopeful to yearn for and struggle for a positive life. You know, all vegetation on Earth, I think, except maybe mushrooms, is phototropic. It grows toward light. And most of the people I admire and who struggle for a better life on Earth are phototropic. They automatically grow towards light. So that's what my future entails and the planet's future entails. And that's what I'd tell, you know, youth of today. When I was a child, the first 5 years of my life, 60 million people were killed. The entire manufacturing capacity of the Western world was destroyed. Hitler put 6 million Jews into the ovens of Auschwitz and Birkenau. And America ended by dropping the atomic bomb. That was pretty rough times. There's no way to look back on the 1940s with nostalgia, right? We live in a much better planet than that right now.
1: Okay. Let's see. We have just a few seconds left. Tell me what, if you briefly can, about why don't we just hold this thought, because for next week, because I want to ask you about the local water situation here in Taos, New Mexico, and we're going to talk about some writing as well. The conversation has been with writer John Nichols, and we will continue this next week. My thanks to KRZA as well as Cafe Taza, Mark Moody for the theme. You, the listeners, I'm Mike Tilley. This is Taos Currents.
2: 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The second interview aired on January 5th, 1999, and was recorded at Cafe Taza in Taos, New Mexico. 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
1: This is Taos Currents. Happy New Year. First Tuesday of 1999. Again, this is Mike Tilley, and continuing our two-part conversation with writer, screenwriter, photographer, activist, a man of many talents, Mr. John Nichols. John, last week we talked about we talked about culture, the environment, politics, everything. And I want to get to talking about writing, but I wanted to finish asking you the question that I ended with last week, and that is a concern to just about every living thing, and that is water. What's your opinion on the water situation here in Taos and in New Mexico?
0: It's always been a difficult water situation, largely because most of the water in Colorado and the Rio Grande watershed basins have been over-adjudicated since the 1800s, the late 1800s. In other words, there's more water on paper than actually exists for all the various forces that would like to use it. In the Taos area, there's obviously a real difficulty with the pressures on the available water being put down by development, by increased tourism, increased motels, hotels, the need for more and more toilets, expansion of recreation areas like ski valleys, snowmaking machines, etc., etc. There has been an adjudication suit on all the available water rights in the area since I came to New Mexico in 1969 and even before that. And the suit continues in the Taos area and could lead to enormous conflict between Chicano irrigators, Native American irrigators, and more recent irrigators and business people. I know that in the Taos area right now, I believe the Taos Pueblo has put in a demand for historical recognition of a water use that, if it is granted to them, will take away an awful lot of water from the rest of the valley's irrigators, and that could lead to just enormous hostility between ethnic groups, cultural groups, economic groups in this valley. There's a group called the Taos Valley Aseki Association that for many years has been very instrumental in defending the water rights of Latino farmers, valley farmers, and anyone else on the ditch systems in the area. That conflict may wind up being reminiscent of the Amant versus the State of New Mexico conflict down in Nambe, San Ildefonso, Tizuki, Santa Fe area. And which means that ultimately a lot of lawyers will get rich, a lot of bad feeling will go down amongst the area's irrigators, and in the end there's a good chance that the water will run, as it often does, directly uphill towards money and be lost to the longtime irrigators of the area. There are moves afoot to pass laws that would guarantee a stream flow in the Rio Grande and other rivers in this area, which would be very helpful to riparian habitat and to the life within these rivers, at the same time that there's a good chance it would compromise the rights of longtime irrigators. And that has put, essentially, Latino farmers against environmentalists in a very unhappy way. Two groups that should be working together wind up pitted against each other. And with neither, I think, really recognizing fully their dependency on each other. I'm not as up to date or current on water situations as I ought to be. I know there's recently was a huge kerfuffle up in the San Luis Valley, where AWDI and its offshoot, I forget the name of the guy, is it Gary Boyce or somebody, was trying to sort of implement Maurice Strong's old plan of essentially transferring underground water, subterranean water from the San Luis Valley to Eastern Range or Front Range cities or other areas, and I believe that the voters of Colorado voted that down to provisions on the ballot, which I think is very fortunate. At the same time, living in Taos, I've always been aware of problems created here by sort of irrigation policies up there that deplete the Rio Grande watershed, that pollute the Rio Grande watershed, things like the Summitville gold mine, which are, for a long time have been a Superfund cleanup site, ultimately poison the water that, irrigates our farms and agricultural areas down here. So, obviously and always, water is going to be a fought for and tremendously emotional issue.
1: Well, speaking of emotional issues, if I don't ask you some questions about rights, some writers out there are going to get pretty emotional about that. Talk about what your routine is, John, for writing daily.
0: My routine, first of all, is that I do write daily. It's very important to treat writing like a 9-to-5 job. Essentially, since I graduated from college in 1962, every single day I wake up, I make my sandwiches, put them in a little black lunchbox, and I go off to the steel mill. And I figure if I do that for 50 years, then I could have called myself a writer. And so I tend to work every day, 7 days a week, 52 weeks out of the year, and pretty much nonstop. It's important to me to maintain momentum and to stay in shape the way any athlete stays in shape, you know, by going to the gym every day, by working out, by jogging, all that kind of stuff, trying to eat right, etc. So basically, I work mostly at night anymore because I discovered in my lifetime that there are so many hassles from people when they're awake that if you really want to concentrate, you need to do it while the world is sleeping. And my routine nowadays and for years has been that I'll work from about 10 o'clock at night until 7 or 8 in the morning. Then I go to sleep, and I sleep from about 8 in the morning to 2 in the afternoon. And then I kind of get up and I do chores like Xeroxing or going to the mailbox or whatever needs to be done, you know, go to Smith's and buy some cheese and crackers or whatever to live on. And then I climb a little mountain or get some kind of exercise. I climb Divisadero Mountain just east of Taos every evening just before dark. You know, and then I go home and make myself a supper and watch Monday Night Football, and then I go to work. And I just do that night after night after night after night. I always have projects going. Right now, I just sent a screenplay, a draft of a screenplay to Los Angeles, and I'm trying to polish writing a speech to be given in February in Seattle at a conference, and I'm rewriting a novel that I've been working on for 10 years called The Voice of the Butterfly.
3: What's that about?
0: The Voice of the Butterfly is sort of a big book about Echo Doomsday, destruction of the planet, collapsing of the banking system and the economy, done in a kind of Keystone Cop slapstick mode. It's meant to be sort of very funny, you know, in a Jonathan Swiftian way, like A Modest Proposal or something. And I've gotten a lot of giggles writing it, but it's sort of very obnoxious and wise guy, and I haven't quite figured out how to meld that attitude with the seriousness of the subject. But I began it in 1988, and I'll just keep trying. I'm a notoriously bad writer in that, you know, I have the discipline to write every day, but I do not have the discipline to think about what I'm going to write beforehand or plot it out or plan it. So my writing can be terribly scattered. And the first time around or the third time around or the fifth time around, and then I just spend years trying to polish, trying to twist it and turn it and badger it until it becomes something that has the discipline that is required for creating a work of art.
1: How many pages a day do you write, and how many novels have not been published that you've written?
0: Oh, I've written novels and novels and novels. I have a storage locker with bookcases down both sides of it filled with manuscript boxes. I tell people, you know, 70 or 80 books I've probably written, and only 15 of them have been published. And that might be conservative, or maybe I'm exaggerating, but many books that I write, the first draft will be completely different from the fourth draft, which will be completely different from the seventh draft, which will be completely different from the tenth draft. I don't know if you consider those five different books, or is that just one book being, you know, written 20 different times? What was the other part of that question?
1: So
0: pages. Pages a day. That really varies. I can write first drafts really quickly. I'll usually sit myself down and say, okay, I'm going to do 8 pages a day or 10 pages a day, and I will fanatically stick to that. Even if 9 out of the 10 pages are terrible. I mean, I'll sit down and just type out 10 pages, even if I know that they're worthless and I have no inspiration and the pages make me weep, they're so bad. Because the creation of pages is like the creation of clay. And if I sit down and type 10 pages a day for a month, I'll have 300 pages at the end of the month. And I keep up for another month, I'll have 600 pages. Keep up for another month, I'll have 900 pages. And then maybe I'll have the loose shape of a book. And the book may turn out to be a 120-page novel, right? But I'll begin with 900 pages, and then I start molding the clay. And I start rewriting, I start editing, I start throwing away, I start adding and subtracting. And it's a real haphazard process. I mean, I don't know what you would compare it to, and I know that probably a lot of people would shudder at the amount of energy I put in, you know, writing in this kind of manner. And it was a way that really worked for me when I was 25 and 30 and had a whole bunch of physical energy. And now I find it tremendously more difficult simply because I'm 58 years old and I've got a heart condition and I simply do not have the abundance of energy that I used to have upon which this style depended. So, you know, you could say I created 10 pages a day, but then I'll rewrite them for 10 years. And if it takes me that long to rewrite them, you might say that, well, I actually turned out, you know, one sentence of viable work per day, if that. You know, it's a funny kind of method. I write lots of books that simply don't work out. You know, I'll spend 2, 3, 4, 5 years working on a novel and then finally give up on it. I never give up on it in the beginning because I know I have to work that hard just to find out whether or not there's a book there. So I kind of have a rule that when I sit down to write a book, I have to get a clean first draft. And the clean first draft involves writing it by hand in notebooks, going through the notebooks, God knows how many times, rewriting the handwritten prose, and then typing it up and getting a clean draft of it, and then correcting that first typewritten copy, you know, 20, 30, 40 times, just rereading, rereading, rereading, correcting by hand, scribbling, scribbling, scribbling, until essentially you can hardly read the pages anymore because there's so much writing hieroglyphics on it. Then I retype that till it's clean, till I can read it clean, and that I consider a clean first draft. And every project I begin, you know, make the decision to begin, goes through that process. If I didn't sort of have a rule to complete that process, I'd quit every project in the first 50 pages because I always get depressed. I always think, oh no, this was not a good idea. Oh no, this is going to be a bad book. Oh no, the writing stinks, you know, that kind of thing. So I just have that rule in order to force myself to put in enough creation to discover, you know, whether or not it's a valid project.
1: So for your advice to the struggling writers out there, some who are just beginning and others who have written for maybe a couple of decades, would be what?
0: Oh, the advice is, of course, just keep struggling. I mean, the advice is just write. You write. You write, you write. If you want to be a writer, if you are a writer, that's what you do. You just keep working at it. And if you work at it for 50 years, then you will know whether or not you could have done it. But if you don't put that effort in, then you won't know. obviously, if you're going to be a writer, you should read. I was a voracious reader. from the age when I learned to read, when I was 6 years old or 5 years old or whatever, up to the present. And writers should read the same way painters should go to museums and copy the masters or look at all kinds of paintings and learn and steal and assimilate, you know, from them. And the question most often asked me is, well, how can I get a contract so that I will be guaranteed if I put a year into writing a book that I'll get paid for it, you know, so it won't be waste time. And I just tell them, hey, why don't you become a stockbroker or something? Because that's, you know, the deal in writing really isn't, you know, that's not the deal. You got to be willing to just do it. It has to capture you and captivate you, I think, beyond the idea that it's simply another market-oriented skill.
1: Right. Let's mention some of the masters. I mean, you have already Damon Runyon, Jonathan Swift. Who else? Who are your inspiration? Who are the master writers?
0: Oh, I don't know about that. I always tell people I never met a book I didn't like. People say, who influenced you? I say, absolutely everybody influenced me. I sucked up whatever I touched. And, you know, that means that I sucked up Uncle Wiggily's stories. I sucked up Winnie the Pooh, Wind in the Willows. I mean, anything that I read, I pretty much loved. When I was, I loved comic books. I read comic books voraciously. I read the comics in the newspapers voraciously. I was influenced like by Pogo and Dick Tracy and Little Abner and Little Orphan Annie and Mary Worth and Ozark Ike, Casey Ruggles, you name it. I mean, I just loved comics, movies. Go to all the movies you can see if you want to be a writer, because movies really train your eye to observe, you know, situations and to see how human emotions work, that kind of stuff. I was an absolute movie freak for all of my life. The writers later on that I loved, of course, when I got to high school, it was all, you know, Ernest Hemingway, Thomas Wolfe, I don't know, Ford, Maddox, Ford, John Dos Passos, Steinbeck, Carson McCullers, Catherine Ann Porter, Richard Wright, and all the kind of traditionals in my generation, the 1950s. Because I'm half French, with a family that was steeped in living in Spain also, European writers were very important, whether it was Camus or André Gide or Tolstoy or Juan Ramón Jiménez or García Lorca. Given my background in Spanish culture, there were Gabriela Mistral, Pablo Neruda, Ara René Castillo, Miguel Ángel Asturias in Guatemala. Could go on and on. Gabriel Marquez, Charles Dickens, George Eliot. To get into moderns, people that I just loved were anybody from Joan Didion and Toni Morrison and Sandra Cisneros and Denise Chavez and Rudy Anaya and... it just goes on and on and on. I mean, I just have always loved books, loved writers, and I hate to think of, you know, I hate lists of who are the best, that kind of stuff. I mean, I got as much thrill out of reading Max Schulman, you know, Dobie Gillis and Rally Around the Flag Boys, as I did reading James Joyce, The Portrait of the Artist as a Young Man. Or I also read an awful lot of nonfiction that was very influential, from the autobiography of Malcolm X to P.D. Thomas's book Down These Mean Streets to Ida Tarbell's History of the Rockefellers, you know, History of Standard Oil, Matthew Josephson's books. It just goes on and on and on. I mean,
1: I want to ask you about the internet. What's the influence for the internet on writers?
0: I don't know. I have no interest in the internet. I've never been on the internet. I've never even punched into a computer how to get on the internet. I don't want to do it. And so you're talking to the wrong guy, you know. I think you want my just personal prejudice against computers is I see them destroying a lot of face-to-face human interaction, and which means that the kind of art that arises out of a completely computer-oriented generation will probably be very different from the kind of art that has gone before, you know, that has an awful lot of kind of hands-on, emotional contact involved, whether we're talking about Macbeth or, you know, Aeschylus or Sylvia Plath.
1: Well, what I'm trying to get at is I'm wondering, you know, for a writer, if they want to get out their writing, they could send it out to, well, who knows how many people. And some see that as a real benefit for a writer, getting it out to as many people as possible that way.
0: It may be a benefit, or it may just create an incredible glut of bad work. You know, that as far as I can figure out, someone was telling me recently that they just had the email fixed on their computer and they hadn't used it in months because something was broken about it. And so they found out that they had 109 messages on their email. And when they clicked into them, absolutely all of them were invitations to buy pornography. None of them were from real people that they knew. Apparently, you know, your address or your email address is just fair game and on the internet or the website or whatever it's called. I'm not so sure that the extraordinary glut of information, of writing, of websites is a particularly interesting or valuable thing. I think it just makes it possible much more easily to have much more sloppy information and work being shuttered around the globe.
1: Okay, I guess the time is flying by. We have just under 4 minutes. We're probably going to have you back at some point, but I want to talk to you a little bit about movies. I mean, you've obviously written screenplays, Imago, Beanfield War being the most well-known. As a novelist, a writer, tell me, why are movies important?
0: Oh, my God, because they're the most powerful communication system that we have. The tragedy is that 90% of the movies created are sort of nihilistic, fascist claptrap. And therefore, to me, it's always been very important to try and work in films in order to create an art that offsets that sort of fascist, nihilistic claptrap, which has more power than any other art in the world to influence human beings. Movies are obviously tremendously important because they're so powerful.
1: And they're powerful how? Is it because they're getting ideas out? Is the fact because it's a public experience? I mean, certainly someone could sit at home and watch a video, and that would be like watching TV, and maybe it doesn't make any difference. But what do you think about that?
0: No, movies are powerful because they reach billions of people at the touch of a button. I remember I worked on a film, Missing, made by Costa Gavras, that came out in 1981. And the first day that Missing was in release, and it was an important political film, United States influence in Chile during the Pinochet coup that overthrew Salvador Allende in 1973. But the first day of Missing's release, there were more film reviews and attention paid to that movie than had been paid and will be paid to every book I will ever write during my entire lifetime, right? Movies reach people. Movies are powerful. A movie like Missing, which was very much a jeremiad against United States foreign policy in Latin America, had an enormous political impact and was a valuable organizing tool around the world. You know, not just in Taos, New Mexico, but in Santiago, Chile, and Uruguay, and Ghana, and East Germany, the Soviet Union, China, India, wherever. I mean, you can just reach everybody with films. So they are enormous propaganda weapons. And, you know, there's no such thing as apolitical art. All art basically has an opinion, a point of view, and essentially proselytizes people to the values that they live by. And therefore, it's important to work in that medium and try and create values that you respect the same way you work at organizing in every other area.
1: Okay, we're going to have to leave it there. I hope you'll come back, John. We have much more to talk about. Will you come back sometime?
0: Sure, whenever you want, dude.
1: Okay, great. This has been a conversation with John Nichols. My thanks to John Nichols, as well as KRZA, Cafe Taza, Mark Moody for the theme, you the listeners. I'm Mike Tilley. This is Taos Currents.
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I'm Ian Masters, and today we'll examine a number of stories and issues in the news. We'll begin with Iran and the U.S. exchanging fire in the Persian Gulf, jeopardizing a tenuous ceasefire, as a spokesman for Iran's supreme leader makes clear that the U.S. has to unfreeze $24 billion of Iranian money as a first step towards finalizing the Memorandum of Understanding to end the war. Joining us from the UK is David Hurst, the editor of Middle East Eye, who formerly was the chief foreign leader of The Guardian and The Guardian's former associate foreign editor, European editor, Moscow bureau chief, European correspondent, and Ireland correspondent. He has an article at the Middle East Eye, "Iran Has Won the War. Trump and Netanyahu Now Face a Reckoning." Then we'll look into the extra $70 billion the Republican Senate just gave to ICE and Customs and Border Patrol on top of the $100 billion they have not spent to perpetuate and institutionalize Stephen Miller's cruelty as they round up immigrants, then torture them in private prisons run by corrupt cronies to make life so miserable for inmates that they will relent and self-deport, all in the name of taxpayers who oppose Trump's private army and the immunity they have to shoot down American citizens in the streets. Joining us is Robert Kuttner,